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0: just been extraordinary. Speaking of which...
1: Yep, let's get you to that open. And you mentioned Korea, the KOSPI setting that fresh record high just on Monday, right? We're looking at some of these software names in Asia today as we had some commentary from Jensen Huang, really reassuring that AI won't be kind of the end all for this particular sector. So we saw that sector really rally in the US overnight. Expect that to be getting a bit of a tailwind when it comes to the US, or I should say when it comes to the Korean and Japanese markets there as well. Take a look at the Nikkei 225 as we get online. We are looking a little bit softer to start off the session, about 0.6%. We've seen U.S. futures also dipping at the moment as well. So perhaps a little bit of concerns over this potential to revive the peace deal with Iran, still showing little progress there. The topics is also down by about 0.8%, with dollar yen largely unmoved, still around that, just shy of the 160 handle, if you will. Switching out the board, we will take a look at Korea and just really the question as to what drives the next leg of this AI propelled rally, right? Particularly when it comes to this physical AI rally that has been such a big part of these recent gains in chip stocks, in these physical AI related names as well. We've had now three straight sessions of gains for the KOSPI. The year-to-date gain is around 110%, and quite clearly the outperformer next to Taiwan when it comes to this broader region. The one not seeing much of a move, of course, that's not been a beneficiary really, as we've seen over this broader equities rally, and another 4% gain for Samsung, the major heavyweight. Of course, this after climbing 10%, we had Goldman Sachs revising its price target at the start of this week, Paul.
0: Let's take a look at what's happening here in Australia. We're currently a little bit softer on the ASX, off by about a third of 1%. But once you start digging into the sectors, it tells a different story. The IT sector, better by 3.5%, but it is proportionally tiny in terms of its weights on the index. The materials sector, a little bit higher, about half of 1%. But financials, which makes up about a third of the index by weight, that's softer by about 1.1% at the moment. So overall, a little bit of weakness here in Australia. Seeing a bifurcated move for treasuries as well. Some very modest decline in the 10-year yield, now just below 4.45%. Two-year yields just ticking up ever so slightly. And if we take a look at the crude price as well, it's just very, very sticky around that $95 level, continuing to show some modest gains as just progress with Iran seems to be completely stalled at the moment, and we're getting different stories depending on which side of those talks is speaking at any given moment. All right, with that in mind, let's get to our guest, Willem Sels, Global CIO at HSBC Private Bank and Premier Wealth. Willem, thank you so much for joining us today. I want to start off on that tech theme. I mean, your most recent report talks about the importance of investing in an AI-led future, but if we drill into that, what does that mean specifically? Are you buying chip makers? Are you buying ASML, energy stocks, all of the above? Or is there something else in there that that investors should be looking at?
2: All of the above. You know, we need to invest in that, you know, the ecosystem.

0: Which is, of course, AI chip makers, but also the enablers as well as the adopters. But I think it's very important to try to at least have a little bit of sector diversification and style diversification by also going to the rest of the ecosystem which feeds that, i.e. the energy security theme. The reason why we call it energy security is, of course, because of the conflict and even the Russia-Ukraine war as well. We saw that, countries want to invest in that energy independence, and of course the demand for energy is further enhanced by AI. So that's important because so much of the economy and of earnings is driven by AI that you don't just want to be in one single sector.
1: Just getting back to that all of the above theme, we heard from Jensen Huang yesterday. He was talking about software companies and how they won't go out of business because of AI. He said it's actually an incredible time to be a software company. Do you buy into that narrative?
0: Well, we see that, for example, in the hiring as well. So amongst economists, there's a lot of discussion as to whether people will be laid off at this point in time. There's actually a lot of demand for software developers, for consultants as well, who can install that AI into the corporate sector. I think within the software business, it's very, very important to try to differentiate. There are indeed some businesses that don't have the moats, that don't have the competitive advantage vis-a-vis AI, but there's a lot of them that are very well integrated with their clients, that have a lot of proprietary data, and therefore it's very difficult to push those out of business. They are going to do very well. They need to be integrated, and they can be enhanced as well in their capabilities by AI. They're not just a potential casualty, they can also benefit from that AI to make their software more powerful.
2: There's obviously a huge wave of AI and big tech IPOs and deals that are almost upon us. We've had Anthropic having that first mover IPO edge by filing first, OpenAI to come. We had the big fundraising from Alphabet and Google overnight as well, and SpaceX. How much interest do you think there's going to be when it comes to your clients for being able to get access to these deals?
0: Yeah, there will certainly be interest, but I think there is a lot of speculation in the market about whether this would hurt the index overall because of sort of a supply effect, a vacuum cleaner effect, as some call it. Historically, the impact on the market tends to be very, very small if you look back at very important IPOs. Also, it's important to look at the free float, right? Which is a small section. I think a lot of those companies have a different risk profile, than the Magnificent Seven, so it's not necessarily a one-for-one, and comparable. So people won't necessarily take money out of those Magnificent Seven or other stocks to go into that. So I think the AI will need to be driven higher by those earnings. So as long as you believe, as we do, that more and more companies are installing, that more and more consumers are using it, that companies are monetizing it, through subscription advertising and others, that earnings tailwind will continue to drive up the sector.
2: There is that risk in terms of being first to tap the market, that test of particularly the US market for depth, for liquidity, for the investor appetite that you allude to. And I'm sure that's the case when it comes to Asian investors as well, right? Do you think in the short or medium term there is that risk that some of that interest will get sucked out of other assets and other names, and should we prepare for some volatility?
0: So I think there's still a lot of liquidity on the sidelines. I think the initial IPOs will not be big enough to drain the liquidity out of the market. Then the question is, obviously, do you get secondary deals as well, and more of those stocks coming to the market at free float increasing? But I think there is that liquidity in the equity market. There is the liquidity in the bond market as well. But one thing that I would say is that, of course, we can't just talk about the tailwind of AI. We also still have the cyclical headwind from the uncertainty around the Middle East. What I think that will do is lead to market volatility, not an equity market correction, but we have to be fully prepared for the odd inflation or growth number or illustrations from companies that their supply chains are being interrupted to lead to some mark-to-market volatility. We are with the Treasury at a level where what we call the danger danger zone where that treasury level, when you get more volatility, that then feeds through into equity market volatility. So people need to prepare for that, but they need to continue to be exposed to the market upside. And how do you balance those two things? Well, by building resilient portfolios with gold, with treasuries, with hedge funds, with alternative assets, and by trying to have some sector diversification as well.
1: You mentioned a few volatility factors there. I want to inject one more potential risk to this bull run. Where do you place the chances of a Fed rate hike before the end of the year?
0: We don't have a Fed rate hike penciled in, and to some extent that is because in the U.S. Natural gas prices, for example, have gone up much, much less than in Europe. So the effect that you see around the world is differentiated. The other thing, obviously, is that the Fed looks at both inflation and net growth. So in our view, you don't get a Fed rate hike. And that, obviously, to some extent, is an anchor for markets if we're right about that, and probably one of the things that helps the markets have that resilience as well that we see at this current stage.
2: Willem, really great to have you with us. Willem Sells is a global CIO at HSBC Private Bank and Premier Wealth. Let's take a look at what we're seeing moving when it comes to the Korean tech space. LG Electronics was already one of the movers that we saw in the previous session, that gains when it comes to that NVIDIA play there as well. Still pairing some of the gains that we saw in the previous session, down about 0.3%. Samsung Electronics, though, still adding about close to 2%, but already off those session highs, I should say. They did gain about 10% in the Monday session as they got re-rated to the upside by Goldman Sachs there. A little bit of a downside for the likes of SK Hynix, Naver. These are stocks that have climbed significantly in the Kospi rally, though. More ahead on the Asia trade. This is Bloomberg.

0: we are dealing with supply issues, and so therefore fertilizer, the planting season, food security is high up there, but so too is fuel and energy. So yet again, as we had with Ukraine, the energy crisis, the food crisis, the cost of living, and that kind of fiscal space needs to be created for countries that are going to be dealing with the debt crisis. They are still repaying their debts. Inflation will result in interest rates. That will put many countries in jeopardy on the debt issue. So we're looking to find solutions here from the IMF, from the World Bank. There have been many offers of the windows and facilities that could be put at the disposal of countries. But I think at this stage, we need scale. Many countries are still recovering from the previous shocks, and some of those crises are not over yet.
1: Astonishing day for US technology.
2: Shaping the region's technology ecosystem.
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4: It's Jobs Day, and Bloomberg has the report under surveillance.
5: Gearing up for the latest jobs report.
6: Why do we see nothing but doom and gloom on jobs? The last two headline reports from NFP have been really, really strong.
4: This Friday, Jonathan, Lisa, Anne Marie, and Mike will bring you crucial data and expert analysis at terminal speed.
7: Things really are not deteriorating in the labor market. Will we see firms have a smaller footprint when it comes to employees?
4: The May Jobs Report, Friday on Bloomberg.
8: We're seeing a little bit of pullback when it comes to trading here in Asia in just the first 15 minutes or so of trade. In Japan, we are seeing the Nikkei 225 down by about 0.5%. This is broadly, though, a region that's easing from record highs, with that second straight record high being set on account of the AI trade that we saw yesterday for Asia more broadly. But Japanese assets are a little bit muted at this point, with the S&P 500 notching its eighth straight advance overnight. That's the longest winning streak since May 2025, with this AI boom continuing to trade quite well. Dollar yen at just shy of that 160 level is not really doing a whole lot, but we are watchful for what the Bank of Japan wants to see, though. That weakness is really a market implied verdict on the policy stance there back near that 160 level, and intervention efforts, of course, have failed to take any sort of sustainable effect with the currency. Let's head back now to the S&P Dow Jones Indices Japan ETF Conference, where we're now joined exclusively with Rasuka Yokoyama, who's the CEO at the Tokyo Stock Exchange. Really great to have you with us, and we appreciate your time today. Tell us, in between the AI exuberance, the sort of possibility of these big tech listings in the pipeline, but also geopolitical and energy concerns on the other hand, what are you looking at as the biggest opportunities and risks right now for Japan?
9: Okay, so good morning. And so that I'm in the ETF Commerce SP. And so that anyway, that the Japan's market is going very well. And you may understand that the index is going high, almost close to the record high. And the 225 rising up 20%, and the topic is also 10%. And trading volume is also very much growing. And trading value is almost close to 10 trillion yen in April and May also. So that so far, I really understand that Japan's market going very well.
8: How is international interest going then? What are you seeing in terms of interest from international investors?
9: Okay, so saw that TSE in these 3 years going very much focus on the company's reform, especially focus on corporate governance changes. And I think the in these 3 years, the level of corporate governance is very much going forward. And so that especially foreign institutional investors see very much to see very much positive for that these kind of form changes in Japanese companies. So it is one of the reasons why that people, especially in the foreign investors, come to rush into the Japan's market. So that in this year, I think there are more than 10 to 15 trillion yen exceed buying by the foreign investors. This is some kind of the proof that that Japan's market change is attract all the global money into Japan.
10: Well, the Bank of Japan has started selling holdings of ETFs. There's probably more to come as well. Have you seen any impact of this, or do you anticipate any impact that might result?
9: I see that, of course, that we understand that BOJ owns a huge number of the ETFs. But the, their change to sell their assets related to the ETF is very much slowly, so that it is not so much impact to the whole ETF market or cash market side. So that we, TSE means that very much focus on to the how we can improve or expand the ETFs market, especially in Japan. So that right now we have more than 400 numbers of the ETFs listed on the Tokyo Stock Exchange. And also the trading volume of ETFs also very much almost kind of double in comparing 2 years ago. So that we understand there's more room for expand the ETFs market in Japan, exceed the BOJ owns or the sell slowly to the market.
10: Now, in terms of expanding your offerings, you were hoping to get regulator approval for active ETFs to trade non-listed instruments by this June. Well, it's June. I'm wondering if you can give us a progress report on that.
9: Yes, exactly. So that the variety of the ETFs is one of the key factor for we can expand the ETFs in Japan. So that firstly, we've started from a very simple index-related ETFs. But right now, we have a variety of the ETFs besides of the domestic one, but the very global ETFs. And also, right now, we focus on also the bonds ETF, not only BOJs, so that JGBs, but also the foreign bonds ETFs is right now listed on exchanges. And also, you mentioned the active ETF is very much the next point that we should focus on. And we really understand that active ETF is very much popular in especially U.S. market. So that we slightly expand, and we also talk with the JFSA to slightly change that regulation, that the rules to ease to easy to list the very much different types of activities.
8: What does the IPO pipeline look like for Japan?
9: Yes, so that you may understand also that the NISA is a new tax exemption program started in 2 years ago. So that dramatically, the number of the NISA accounts increasing almost close to 30 million accounts in total. So that it shows that about the one-fourth of the Japan's people has a NISA account. So that into this NISA account, ETF can be invested in this NISA account is slightly limited right now, but we also talk with the JFSA to expand the appropriate ETFs into this NISA account to be expanded in the near future, so that we hope. So that people can easy to invest, to use this NISA account to invest the variety of ETFs.
10: You recently noted a push to improve capital efficiency disclosures for mid-cap Japanese companies. What are you doing to bring more Japanese mid-caps to the ETF market?
9: So that in TSCA, I think they are doing that regulation changes to accept the all variety of the ETFs. And at the same time, we are improving our IT infrastructure for inviting that lots of investors, especially Japan's institutional investors. The name is Connecta, but this is a very simple but very efficient the matching platform for the ETFs. And also we may launch in this month for the creation of the ETF is more easier connected with our clearing houses. We have a clearing house so that it is our advantage that trading side to clearing settlement side so that we have this whole chain in JPX group so that it is also the our intention to introduce new IT platforms of those areas, trading and clearing, so that it is also that our advantage, we believe.
10: All right. Ryusuke Yokoyama, CEO at the Tokyo Stock Exchange. Thank you so much for your time today. And we have more ahead on the Asia Trade. This is Bloomberg.

0: bringing you up-to-the-minute global news whenever and wherever it happens. I'm Joanna Bersetchi in Al Ula, Saudi Arabia, and this is Bloomberg.
1: Making money isn't about drowning in emotions. It's about understanding what's actually happening. Markets are the best way to glean signal from noise, and that is what we try to do every morning. This is Bloomberg Surveillance.

0: up-to-the-minute geopolitical news whenever and wherever it happens. I'm Jennifer Zabasadja in the Lesotho Highland, and this is Bloomberg.
1: Let's take a look at how the oil price is tracking at the moment, because we have had news, well, President Trump saying negotiations are continuing. He has signaled on Truth Social that there could be some sort of agreement due in the coming week, but we've got crude prices easing off a little, perhaps as a result of that. Brent just below $95 a barrel. Take a quick look at the gold price as well, just ticking up very slightly, but we're still about 17% off the high that we posted towards the end of January. President Trump and Israel have offered differing accounts of an agreement to curb fighting in Lebanon, something that Iran insists must be part of a wider peace deal. And Trump has told ABC News he believes an agreement with Tehran could be reached over the next week. Let's get to our Washington and White House correspondent Jeff Mason. Jeff, this all sounds terribly optimistic, but one has a sense we've heard something like this before. Could it be different this time?
2: Oh, I was just going to say, it sounds optimistic. It also sounds familiar, doesn't it? Because this is the same sort of rhetoric and I don't know, optimism that the president has been expressing in Truth Social posts for a long time, and also saying when he speaks to reporters, and yet then he ends up pulling back, or Iran pulls back, and this has been going on for weeks and months. So it's hard for me to judge, certainly as a reporter, whether or not this is something that people should take more seriously or not. But it is an optimistic comment to make, certainly, that the president is saying that there might be a deal coming up then, and that talks perhaps are getting back on track after Iran said that they were not going to engage with Washington while the war or while the conflict between Israel and Hezbollah and Lebanon was going on.
3: Jeff, I read a note this morning saying that these sort of comments on Iran have turned more into forward guidance for the markets over, you know, a period of 7-14 days and so on and so forth, right? But there was an interesting take on how the president is viewing all of this. There was an editorial here in Sydney saying that, you know, he seems indifferent to the fact that a lot of these issues are taking much longer and perhaps he's being seen to lose on them. Is the president indifferent when it comes to the geopolitical win, the domestic pressures, the economy, you know, the way that he's polling with
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8: 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One, set a reminder with your smart speaker by saying, remind me to listen to Hot Mics Monday through Thursday at 12 p.m. Eastern, 9 a.m. Pacific. Two, when it's time, just say, play Hot Mics on TuneIn. And you're in for unfiltered takes, A-list guests, and the stories everyone else is too scared to touch.

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3: Let's take a look at how Korea assets are tracking, because it's a pretty interesting story, really. The KOSPI have been on an absolute tear recently, but it's off a little today, down 0.75%. Still, Korea's market cap has hit $5 trillion, so it's now in front of India as the world's sixth largest market. Within that, though, we've got IT as a whole, by far the biggest sector by weight, is higher, but semiconductors and semiconductor equipment is a little bit softer. Now, we had some interesting macro data out of South Korea earlier as well. CPI reading for May showing consumer inflation accelerating to the fastest pace in more than 2 years, 3.1%. And even when the food and energy prices are stripped out, it was still up 2.5%, which was more than expected and suggests that hawkish stance by the Bank of Korea at its last meeting could well be followed through with a rate rise at its next.
4: Yeah, Heidi. The challenges for global central banks are pretty unprecedented at this point, not least of which is looking at how much of that AI investment and infrastructure related funding is going to result into broader inflation, right? Let's take a look at broader Asian stocks. We are seeing across the region that really the easing from record highs as we continue to see a lack of resolution, the fluidity around the U.S.-Iran situation, oil holding onto gains as there's no respite when it comes to the reopening of the Strait of Hormuz at this point either. Emerging markets actually looking better than the rest of the pack, looking pretty flat at the moment when it comes to the MSCI EM index. We'll wait for China stocks to come online to see if we get a better read on that. But that is a picture as we have really not a great deal of optimism despite U.S. stocks notching the eighth straight advance for the S&P 500, the longest winning streak since May 2025, as we continue to see really that that AI rally continuing to play out.
3: But I want to show you now a board of ETFs from State Street as well. Having a little bit of an off day today, down about a third of 1%, about a half of 1% for the Spider Gold. That's something I want to get into as well with our next guest, Anna Paglia. We're going to head back now to the S&P Dow Jones Indices Japan ETF Conference, and we are joined now exclusively by Anna Paglia, State Street's Investment Management Executive Vice President. Anna, thank you so much for your time today. I just want to start with a recent partnership you've set up in Japan, actually, with SBI Group. Does this mean you're going to have some new offerings for Japanese investors?
5: Thank you for the question and thank you for having me. It's great to be here in Japan. Japan is such a strategic market for us. We have been here for 25 years and we have over 100 products that are today offered to Japanese investors. And that's across ETFs.

0: ETFs, ITMs, and cross-registered funds. We have announced a partnership with SBI, as you mentioned, and we are really excited about it. We share one single goal with SBI, which is democratizing access to financial markets, giving clients exposure to low-cost segments of the markets. We are planning on launching a number of products together. We are looking at client behaviors and client trends. Digital wealth and retail investors' access to financial markets is becoming a trend. So we are hoping that through this partnership with SBI, we will be able to really unleash opportunities and new potential segments of the market for Japanese investors.
1: Can I ask you about some of the trends that you're seeing around some of these big macro themes? Because, of course, on the one hand, we have the conflict in Iran continuing to drag on, putting that upward pressure on energy prices. And then on the other, this seemingly relentless AI rally, particularly around those chip names. How are you seeing these trends reflected in ETF flows?
0: We always follow the money, because every time we follow the money, we think this is the best way to assess client interest and client behavior when it comes to these macro trends. Last year, we introduced 5 local ETFs to Japanese investors, and they span across gold, S&P 500, and S&P 500 high dividends. And what we have found out is that investors use gold as a way to hedge against inflation risks or against macroeconomic issues and geopolitical risks. So we have seen really healthy trends in gold with really support this belief. And the other thing that we have seen is really good and healthy flows in equities. This year, it has been a very, very positive year for Japanese equities. Just to put it into perspective, we are just 5 months into 2026, and Japanese equities have registered flows in the range of $10.2 billion. This is more than the entire flows in these Japanese equities in 2024. So we do think that there is definitely a trend towards equities. There is a trend towards gold as a geopolitical hedge, but there is also another trend around income. We hear for clients that because of the trending aging issue that is affecting not only Japan but also other markets, people are looking at very certain and more steady revenue streams, and this can be really achieved with equity products, with derivatives overlay. We have seen option-based overlay ETFs having very good and healthy trades, healthy flows from Japanese investors and outside of Japan. But we have also seen a focus on dividend-related products. We have not seen really great flows into emerging markets debt, or global equity. And likewise, we have not seen any healthy flows into fixed income. But we think that this is something that is really related to the geopolitical issues that we are facing, and it may change with different market cycles.
1: Annie, you did mention gold there, and I know you spoke to Bloomberg back in March. It was the early days of the Iran war, and at the time, you said you saw gold breaking more records this year. Well, we've seen gold come off its peak. I'm wondering if you've changed your view.
0: Not. That's a really good question. And I think that a small limited period in time doesn't make for an entire year or an entire market cycle. We think that the records that we have seen in the performance of gold last year are likely going to be repeated. I don't think that gold has peaked. But just like any other asset classes, there are different cycles through which that asset class is going through. So the current correction is, I don't look at that as a trend towards the beginning of a downside trajectory for gold. I think the gold is just stabilizing.
2: Now, when you take a look at the seismic shifts that we see in market composition in some of the sectors, obviously AI has a big part of that, and that's been driven into the changes with the likes of Korean markets getting a bigger piece of the regional and global pie. Taiwan, for example, we've just had Korea and Taiwan topping India to become the fifth and sixth largest markets. Well, that should be reversed. Taiwan, the fifth, and Korea, the sixth largest market there, surpassing India. Does that change your business strategy in terms of how much resources, staffing and attention you're paying to some of these rising markets?
0: That's a really good question. Again, we usually look at everything. We are mainly a passive investment firm, so we don't look at market specific, maybe idiosyncratic events. We look at the way by which we can provide exposure to this type of strategies or opportunities to our clients. And we usually look at our lineup and the way by which we really can have our clients participate in the growth of this ecosystem. AI has been the big story of 2025. It's going to continue to be a big story in 2026. But it's not just the AI. It's the entire surround sound. It's the entire ecosystem. There will be no AI without energy. There will be no AI without a data center. So we look at that in a way that is much more holistic than a single country or single company or single exposure. And if we look at our lineup, in addition to the S&P 500, there are much more surgical ways to really benefit from the growth of a particular segment of the industry, either by sector ETFs or thematic ETFs. So we are more concentrated on index exposure than single country, single theme, or single companies.
2: I think your comments about pricing and low costs being a driver are really interesting ones, right? You talk about the concern as to what happens when the market starts to crack. What do you think the risks are there?
0: The risks, there are always risks associated with investment, and we always look at the compounding effect associated with investments in financial markets. We have seen market cycles and different market crises, whether it is during the global financial crisis or different market bubbles. But what we have observed is that markets always come back, and we think it's really important to tell clients to remain invested, because these type of market cycles are not uncommon. Market contractions can be scary, but if you look at the performance of the S&P 500, for example, since inception, if you missed 5 or 10 of the biggest and the most successful trading days just because you pulled out of the market, you would have lost the benefits of the compounding effect of these financial markets returns, and it would not have helped your portfolio and your overall allocation. So we always tell clients that they need to be very clear with themselves, with their financial advisors, about what goal they want to achieve, and look at these investments as long-term investments. Access to the market with low-cost products really give you access to long-term creation of wealth. So you have to look at that through these lenses, more so than, quick results, quick revenues, quick hits, which make you really uncomfortable if there is a market contraction.
2: Anna, really great to have you with us. Anna Paglia, who's the Chief Business Officer at State Street Investment Management there. Well, coming up next, we dig into the debate when it comes to the likely impact of AI on jobs. So much has been said, right, from Will Winters to Jamie Dimon. We have a Mercer survey finding widespread predictions of staff cuts here in Australia and growing unease among workers. More ahead on The Asia Trade. This is Bloomberg.

0: world's most powerful investors don't ring a bell. 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

0: A recent survey by Mercer suggests most Australian companies expect AI to take away about 20% of jobs within 2 years. Their Talent Trend study also found a big drop in the number of employees who feel they are thriving at work, with uneven access to AI training and tools adding to dissatisfaction.
1: Deloitte says otherwise, though. APAC CEO Rob Hillard told us that AI is already boosting productivity by up to 30%, with jobs being redesigned rather than simply replaced.
2: Technology is changing the way work is done. I'm a little more cautious that we're actually seeing the evidence of job losses. AI is getting embedded in the way a programmer redesigns an activity or an outcome for someone to deliver. And AI is getting embedded in the supply chain to make it more efficient, but usually in partnership with a person.
1: Joining us now is Cynthia Cottrell, who's a Workforce Solutions Leader at Mercer Pacific. Cynthia, really great to have you with us. And there's, of course, been a lot of talk around whether or not Australia broadly, the workforce, has been underprepared or perhaps a little bit behind the curve when it comes to these AI expectations. Is there a fair point that's being made that when we talk about labour force productivity, that really is in reality going to mean the loss of jobs as opposed to just a redesign or retrain?
3: Look, and thanks for having me. I think that, you know, ultimately the headlines and certainly when we do see organizations make these workforce reduction decisions as a result of AI, we are seeing, I think, a combination of things happening. One, yes, there are restructurings happening. According to our study that we just conducted and released this year, you know, 98% of the organizations we interviewed are planning on restructures this year. Not all of them are doing that as a result of AI. So I think we need to sort of put into perspective that as part of business model change, as part of the volatility in the market, organizations are restructuring, changing, growing at any rate. When it comes to AI and job loss, you know, the facts are there, particularly for employees. We found that the thriving of our employee workforce certainly has dropped dramatically. It's actually at its lowest ever point in the 10 years that Mercer's been running the Global Talent Trend. So it's now at 44% of the workforce that we interviewed during this research. We also found that the fear of AI job loss across that same employee group that we interviewed has jumped up significantly as well, from 28% in 2024 to 40% now in 2026. So the sentiment is there. There's certainly fear. The challenge we have is that whilst we believe, and I agree with the sentiment that productivity will become a real benefit at some point in time, we're just not seeing that play out. For right now, for example, 99% of the CEOs that we interviewed in our research believe that there will be AI headcount cuts over the next couple of years. At the same time, that same group only believes to the tune of 32% that they can actually integrate human and machines in such a way that drive that productivity. So I think we're well ahead of where we think the productivity is going to come from AI and the actual capability to do it.
1: Cynthia, we've heard from, in particular, leaders in finance, right? Bill Winters talking about perhaps elimination of lower value human capital, which, of course, is quite a controversial way of phrasing that. We've heard the likes of Jamie Dimon and Matt Comyn also weigh in as well. When it comes to that part of the economy, that part of the labour force, how does Australia compare, do you think? Is there relatively less or more when it comes to segments and types of roles that might be affected?
3: Look, I think what we found in our study and as a result of looking at Australia compared to the rest of the globe, Australia isn't particularly more exposed in sort of the graduate layers or the early into career roles compared to other parts of the world as it relates to AI exposure. to those types of jobs. What we are seeing, though, and I think this is a positive for Australia, is that we are seeing through both a recognition of productivity gains and being able to drive much more usage of those tools into education, into being able to equip our graduates as they come out of the pipeline with those tooling. We actually see that as potentially more advanced here than in other parts of the world.
0: Cynthia, there may be a sense of despondency among a number of young people who are either about to enter university or graduate from it. What would your message be to those young people about what they should be specializing in and what they should be doing?
3: Yeah. Despondency is a good description for how many of those graduates are feeling right now. And it's a really tough spot that they're put in. And depending on, again, where they have gone to uni or TAFE or whatever the education that they are finishing up now, they may have been told by their professors, or they may have even been embarrassed or even discouraged from using these tools throughout their educational experience. And then we're effectively making hiring decisions about these graduates based on their AI literacy and how well they've used these tools. So if you are a student just finishing up your program or your studies, my advice would be to absolutely learn the tools. Learn the tools. And at the same time, continue to hone those skills of creativity, of judgment, of critical thinking.
0: All right, Cynthia, that's all we have time for. But thanks so much for joining us. Cynthia Cottrell, Workforce Solutions Leader at Mercer. And we have more on Australia ahead. This is every Tuesday, 10:40 a.m. if you're watching in Sydney, 8:40 a.m. in Hong Kong. 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
1: He used to be so mean back in the 90s.
2: Which?
1: It was brutal.
2: We were never brutal. We were cheap and mean. Now we're just cheap and cheerful. Ryanair will continue to dominate the short-haul space in Europe because we have much lower fares and much lower costs. The problem for the last 20 years in the States is there's really been no low-cost carriers anymore. If you had a real low-fare carrier here in the States, as Ryanair is in the US, there would still be very strong demand.
0: Don't miss Bloomberg Surveillance live every weekday.
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5: A key Taiwan trade body says AI is not a bubble and the island is well placed to continue benefiting from the boom. James Huang of the Taiwan External Trade Development Council spoke to us exclusively in Taipei.
6: Well, first of all, I don't think it's a bubble. Steve, are you using AI?
7: I am using AI.
6: You are using AI?
7: Yes.
6: Let me ask you, are you going to use more AI in the future or less AI?
7: Are you interviewing me?
6: Yes.
7: Yes, I will be using more AI. Let me put it back to you. How often do you use it?
6: I use it every day, and I'm using agentive AI now. And it's just incredible to see how agentive AI can do for you.
7: Yeah.
6: But of course, it's using more tokens than the ChatGPT AI.
7: Yeah.
6: So in the future, I will imagine that everybody, more and more people will use more AI, and more companies, organizations will use agentic AI.
7: Well, let me put it to you.
6: The demand is really there.
7: Well, Jensen Huang today talked about with as they're launching this new PC with a MediaTek CPU.
6: Right.
7: He's saying that they're going to essentially reinvent the PC. And you know, the ICT backbone of Taiwan is the Wintel monopoly, right?
6: Right.
7: How does this announcement by NVIDIA and Jensen Huang reinvent the backbone of what was, you know, the tech sector in Taiwan?
6: Well, we welcome the opportunity and the challenge. And you asked me why this year's Computex is exceptional. It's because of AI industries. And I have to say that first, we are lucky that, as you indicated earlier, that we are going to achieve more than 10% economic growth this year. But it's not sheer luck. Our entire industry has been working very hard in the last three decades to build the most complete ICT ecosystem and supply chain right here in Taiwan. And that's exactly why when AI era comes, we are ready.
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1: Definitely, the president has brought the A team there. I mean, that's an all-star lineup, and it's very impressive. 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
4: Bringing you up-to-the-minute geopolitical news whenever and wherever it happens. I'm Tyler Kendall in Beijing, and this is Bloomberg.
5: Good morning. It's 9 a.m. in Shanghai, Shenzhen, and here in Hong Kong. You're watching The China Show. I'm David Inglis. We are counting down to the open of markets in Greater China. Let's get to your top stories today. The stock rally across the Asia Pacific, as you can see, easing after a fresh record on Wall Street, fueled by renewed AI op enthusiasm. Now, strength in the U.S. manufacturing sector boosting the U.S. dollar. Speaking of AI, investors digesting news on the theme here with Alphabet seeking, get this, another $80 billion for spending, and Anthropic filing confidentially for an IPO. Also ahead, we're live at Computex in Taipei, where NVIDIA's in the spotlight with a new PC chip to take on Intel and AMD. And here in Hong Kong, we're looking at shares of Meituan this hour after losses there shrinking as China's food delivery price war shows signs of cooling.

0: Welcome to the program. Lots to get through over the next 2 hours or so. The risk rally somewhat fading on a benchmark level at the very least, though when you look underneath the hood, you will likely see some winners emerge still. All that being said, the macro backdrop is S&P futures down about half of 1%. Just keep in mind, we're up 8 days in the cash markets. Something had to give at some point. In terms of Brent, if you think 95 is a bit strange, somewhat yes. We are trading near the higher end of the one-week range. I think we're two and a half days to the upside there. 10-year yield, of course, as you can see on your screen. So it's not actually a rate hike, more a rate hike than a cut that's priced, given that ISM print we got overnight, 4-year high, 54, I believe, was the absolute number of that. Flip the page. A couple of markets are coming online. You have Taiwan. Korea has been online, as with Japan. We're seeing a pullback there, although Taiwan, as you can see on your screens, is punching high. We'll get more on the Taiwan story in a moment. Some key names, of course, we've been tracking. LG bottom of your screen. 9.5%. TSMC is coming online. 1.3 to the upside. Overnight, a rally there. Do we see a rally here, though, as we approach the open today? We're looking at car makers in particular today, given, of course, the monthly sales numbers to varying degrees of goods. Although when you look at the likes of Li Auto, for example, not on your screens, a monthly decline there. So just to mention that, A50 futures coming up on your screens. The bond rally is very much in focus still, with the most active at least bond, 10-year bond specifically, now with a sub 1.7% yield handle there. Although, as you can see, roughly speaking, the generic one is looking at 6.7. Obviously, that's accompanied by the strength coming through in the Chinese currency yet again. Right, so lots of themes to get through over the next 2 hours or so, and we have good company, in fact, coming up here in shows today. Stellar lineup of guests. On Mei Tuan, Citigroup will be joining us to talk us through that. They also happen to be the biggest bull on the stock in the street, just judging by the price target there. We also have Bank of Singapore to talk us through greater Chinese markets, assess the jobs impact on AI with Carnegie Endowments, and BCG on their latest global wealth reports, pitting Hong Kong now top of the world and effectively projecting that Hong Kong builds its lead over Switzerland. Okay, let's continue our coverage now on tech, and we just showed you what Taiwan is doing. We see this rotation, of course, into things like software, data center teams. Our team has everything covered for you, standing by to make sense of all of this. Anthony Stephens, our markets reporter here on set. Our U.S. deals editor, Michael Haitha, is with us out of San Francisco, and joining us out of Taipei at Computex is Chief North Asia Correspondent, Stephen Engel. Anthony, let me start with you. Taiwan seems to be standing out currently. What's top of mind for you? Why is it happening?
1: Yeah, I think one word that changed overnight to our session is liquidity, right? Mm. So Alphabet launched this 80-yard deal, yep. And then Korean inflation came in hot. So now.

0: market has to absorb this deal liquidity from Alphabet and also price a higher cost of liquidity in Korea. So you're seeing quite a big move lower in Korea in the most speculative names, right? In Taiwan, though, the picture is much cleaner. Hewlett-Packard Enterprise is up 30% or 25% plus after very strong AI kind of guidance around servers and computers in general. And that was something that you saw yesterday. So Taiwan has all those names that make AI servers, and those were limit up yesterday, and they're probably strong again today. And TSMC will take comfort from yet another expansion in the NVIDIA product line. So Taiwan has a much cleaner picture. They don't particularly have the inflationary concerns that Korea has. Korean bonds are among the worst in the world, and this inflation print will not help. So the Bank of Korea will be on deck July and August to deal with this problem. And when they do, the rotation within the Korean market will get quite extreme, and you're seeing some of that today.
1: Just help me make sense of, on Taiwan, two other things, right? You have this premium on TSMC. It's not quite a premium we're used to. Mm-hmm. The other bit is, who's buying this rally? Because it doesn't seem that foreigners are in on this in a big way.
0: The answer to to both questions is the same. Retail, right? So Taiwanese retail is very bullish. And the TSM premium historically is related to the fact that U.S. investors had to set up an ID in Taiwan. So they were stuck in the TSM U.S. line for the longest time. So it traded at a premium. Now so many people trade Taiwan that almost every U.S. institutional investor has a Taiwan ID. So that spread is compressing. At the same time, Taiwanese retail is so bullish that they are pushing the Taiwan line up to towards the U.S. line as well, right? So you have that compression. In terms of who is buying the rally, the answer is, again, retail, right? So the widening out of the rally that we've spoken about for, I think 5 shows in a row now, is driven purely by retail. Retail was early on all these teams in Taiwan, way before foreigners, and now you're seeing the street catch up to where retail was. You're seeing a consistent round of upgrades from the street in Taiwan.
1: Anthony, fantastic. Anthony Stevens, they're a markets reporter. Certainly when you do compare like for like Korea versus Taiwan, it is a deeper bench. And as far as how deep that supply chain goes, I think it's really something the sell side talked about as a few months back, if you recall some of those notes. Anyway, we can revisit that theme later on. The other big story, of course, overnight, Anthony just touched on this. You have Anthropic filing confidential for an IPO. You have, of course, Alphabet, $80 billion there. Let's bring in Michael. Michael, thanks for sticking around. Well, thanks for hanging around here. I know it's not getting quite late, but it's towards the latter part of your day already there. So talk to us about the advantage for Anthropic of being the first to file, first mover advantage, I guess, before OpenAI eventually does, I guess.
2: Right. There's one caveat, of course, that this is the first to file confidentially. There may be delays and unforeseen twists and turns along the way. So actually who will price their IPO first is going to be a high drama to come, right? On filing first and getting going with the regulatory approval, being the first one out does have the advantage of grabbing the headlines. Today is a great example of that, right? You get the attention, you get both investors and readers of all such sorts following you very closely, anticipating it. There's only a limited pool of money theoretically in the world, despite the seemingly bottomless appetite for AI. But still, investors only have so much money. They will go perhaps to the first one to file, and the first one to price their IPO will get a larger share than the second.
1: Well, I guess that brings up potentially the other side of the same coin here. What downside potentially is it to being the first here?
2: Oh, there's the old expression, long necks are for chopping. And Anthropic is the first one to put their neck out there. They're going to be disclosing their financials first. They're going to be dealing with regulators first on topics. And AI is not a simple industry and not a simple one to regulate either from a technical standpoint, of course, but also the politics of it in the United States are increasingly, should we say, interesting. So this is going to be a real test of whether they can proceed without hiccups along the way to price their IPO and toward raising the amount they want to raise. And it's possible if OpenAI does hold back and does go second, as would be expected in this time frame now, whether they get the advantage of seeing what happens to Anthropic and learn from its experience and avoid some of those speed bumps along the way.
1: Well, I mean, negotiations 101, right? Never give the first offer, but I guess it's offers all around. And, you know, the big picture is it's a blowout year for IPOs. We talked about SpaceX already. Just to help us understand 2026 in context here.
2: Oh, it's a great year to be a IPO reporter, that's for sure. Let me get, if you bear with a couple numbers, right? This year, before SpaceX, before OpenAI, before Anthropic, you've already got $53 billion raised on U.S. exchanges. Compare that to last year, and this was all of last year, and keep in mind we're not even at the halfway point yet, it was $78 billion or so. So if you throw in perhaps $75 billion for SpaceX, multiple tens of billions for OpenAI, and Anthropic, you're going to approach sort of the all-time record right there with $338 billion in 2021. So it's a lot's happening. Investors are going to be putting a lot of money in, no doubt. And there's going to be a lot of attention. It's a pretty exciting year for IPOs.
1: Yeah, well, IPO reporters, perhaps right after the bankers and the lawyers are treating us for beers and protein shakes. This other big deal, Alphabet, $80 billion, you know, for AI. So how is this deal going to work? And can you also just bake in Berkshire here and the $10 billion they're also putting in?
2: Oh, sure, yeah. I think there's two interesting components to that are, one, that Google Alphabet is going back to get equity. Which is not that common for a company that size to do a lot of CapEx spending, it looks like. And I think that just once again shows the almost insatiable demand for everything AI and related data centers, and of course the energy even to fuel them and that sort of thing. The Berkshire component is very interesting. As you noted, they're putting in $10 billion of the $80. Berkshire is under new management as of last year. It's the post-Warren Buffett era. And one of the things that I always remember, of course, that Warren Buffett said, don't invest in things you can't understand. And that ended up with a lot of investments in consumer companies and fast food chains and other things that people easily understood. Apparently, Berkshire believes it understands AI now and is ready to move ahead under Greg Abel as the new CEO. And it's pretty exciting, I'm sure. That's a lot of reputation backing up the industry right now.
1: Yeah, the world certainly goes beyond See's Chocolates. Able and willing is a good way to describe it. Fantastic. Michael, fantastic. Thank you. Michael Haitha there, our U.S. Deals editor. Let's stay on tech here and NVIDIA, of course. I think shares were up over 6% overnight. Let's tie in the ARM story there, also up, 15 overnight. This move for NVIDIA to enter the PC market with this new chip aimed at loosening the strange hold of Intel. The announcement, of course, coming through at Computex in Taipei, sparking, as we mentioned, that rally across NVIDIA and its partners along that supply chain. Stephen Engel is at the event for us to talk us through the big announcements so far we've heard. Steve, we're spoiled for choice here.
3: Yeah, that's right. We're juggling a lot of balls. I feel like there's at least 12 balls in the air at one single moment. So let's get to the big story yesterday, obviously, and there's still, of course, tailwinds from that today, as Jensen Huang is now in a press conference here in Taipei at Computex. There's a few headlines coming out. Also, MediaTek is there, and some of the other top executives are joining him. By the way, Jensen Huang is saying he's on his way up to Korea as well later this week, probably to talk to a lot of their suppliers there in the memory space, because one of the headlines that is coming across from Jensen Huang right now is that they are still facing supply constraints. They have enough supplies for robust growth for now, but they are still some supply constraints. And he goes on to say that NVIDIA expected to expand AI chips for PC product line. That was the story yesterday. NVIDIA essentially, as you rightfully said, they're going to be doing consumer laptops and desktops with Windows on ARM operating system with chipsets helped designed by MediaTek. ARM overnight was up 16%. So definitely a rising tide here in this story lifts all boats. MediaTek was up some 5%. I believe it was also up significantly this morning on high volatility. So this is really the main story right now. We're getting more headlines from Jensen Huang as he is talking. So this is really the main story story right now. We're getting more headlines from Jensen Huang as he is talking, and a bit of a plug as well. The main story right now. We're getting more headlines from Jensen Huang as he is talking, and a bit of a plug as well. We're going to be talking to Arm Holdings CEO exclusively later on today. He is obviously very much tied to this story, and Jensen Huang, in this press conference, the reason I'm bringing this up right now is he said, "I made Rene Haas rich." Rene Haas is the CEO of Arm, so that would be an interesting anecdote to bring up with Rene in that exclusive interview after he gives his keynote address later this morning at about 11 o'clock local time. So that I only tackled one of the balls that are up in the air right now, Dave.
1: Yeah, well, I don't envy you today with everything you need to juggle there. Of course, lots more coming up with Steve. They're on the ground in Taipei first at Computex, our chief North Asia correspondent. Right, coming up here, another ball we are juggling here more broadly, big picture. Earnings, Meituan quarterly losses actually narrowing after this conversations around competition, food delivery seems to be easing. The biggest bull on the street as it pertains to Meituan is joining us. Alicia Yap joins us in a couple of minutes to talk us through that thesis. Biggest pull on Minimax, rather. Let me just correct myself there on the street. Right, lots more coming up here. The opening bell, Shanghai, Shenzhen, and here in Hong Kong, 15 minutes away. This is The China Show. Good morning.

0: bringing you up-to-the-minute automotive news whenever and wherever it happens. I'm Matt Miller in Detroit, and this is Bloomberg.
1: Astonishing day for U.S. technology.
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8: Welcome back. Just a bit of breaking news here coming through out of the White House and this announcement around changes to the tariff levels on specific goods. It's not broad-based, to say the least. But, okay, so let's go through ag equipment. We're looking at a reduction from 25 down to 15%. We're also looking at an adjustment in as far as steel, aluminum, and copper are concerned. So they're adjusting that, too, as well. They're also modifying the threshold for what it means to be entirely U.S. made. So that goes up, goes to 85%. All things considered, industrial equipment subject to a 15% tax. Lots of details here. We'll unpack this even further for you. But the big takeaway so far is this reduction for ag equipment down from 25 to 15. That's about 10 percentage points there. Right. Let's have a look at earnings. Earnings reaction. Meituan, in fact, came out yesterday. The shares already, in fact, rose in anticipation of what we eventually got a narrowing of the loss. I think it was a 5 or 6% growth on the top line. The takeaway seems to be lesser competition. And do we now see a path towards profitability or back towards profitability here for the company? Lost $961 million. Revenue grew almost 6%, $13.5 billion. That's dollars here. Results were better than feared. Meituan remains locked in, of course, its costly battle with its peers, Jingdong and also Alibaba. Joining us for her take on the results and the broader tech sector, head of Pan-Asia Internet Research at Citi, Alicia Yap joins us here on set. Very good morning. Nice to see you.
9: Good morning.
8: What do you think of the earnings?
9: I actually thought the results was better than expected, especially I think for the 1Q and also commentary on the second quarter as well. Because I think competition, as we already know, right, from Alibaba and JD results, subsidies level has been scaling back, right? And then I think even Baba mentions about they will continue to assume the subsidy to further scale back, right, from quarter to quarter. And then for this 1Q, if you look at the CLC, which is core local commerce, so including the on-demand and also the in-store business. So in-store margin seems to be stabilized around roughly mid-20%. And then that's put the on-demands actually substantially improve, okay, from the quarter-over-quarter basis. Okay. We roughly estimate, even though I think management no longer give a lot of the details, but we roughly estimate this quarter, which is 1Q, the UE, which is the unit economics loss per order, is come down to about $1, one RMB. Okay. And I think into the second quarter, because it's a seasonally strong quarter, so you have the tailwind effect on that. Now, so April, May seems to be also projecting pretty well with subsidy moderating. Then seems like management seems to be implying the second quarter food delivery could actually resume to break even. So we are now modeling roughly about 1 cent, like 1 cent RMB per order.
8: Is the company doing better or is the industry doing better?
9: I think both, because I think industry-wise, we know from the regulatory scrutiny, everybody seems to be behaving a little bit. And then on top of it...
8: Behaving, not competing too much.
9: Not competing too much. And then on top of it, Alibaba obviously have a more important agenda with the AI investment, the cloud, which then I think they also also wanted to scale back, the food delivery loss after achieving a pretty decent market share, right, with a short period of time. And then on top of it, Meituan, with the better, subsidy environment, they are also improving in terms of new user growth, and also the higher AOV products is also improving. According to them, seems like they are actually gaining some market shares on the higher AOV category. So improving efficiency, mix of the higher AOV, and then the landscape is improving. So and hence the UE actually are improving substantially further in the second quarter. But they did warn about the second half because last year was a really high base on the order volume.
8: That's right.
9: So we should expect a negative on the order volume.
8: Okay. Do we need to be worried about if we see that?
9: But I think it's pricing, and most people actually know about, because when you have the subsidy scale back, you cannot sustain that height of the volume growth. But then your AOV going to improve, right? Because your counter revenue subsidies is also going to reduce. So your revenue is actually going to turn positive growth, right? Order volume negative, but revenue will be positive growth. But then because of the dynamics and the rider costs will be higher in the summer, in the winter. So it seems that management cautious a little bit. They are depending on the dynamic. Right. So they don't want to like give the, you know, like indication that the profitability will sustain into the second half.
8: Well, you're the analyst. Tell us then. What do you think?
9: We actually think, now, even though we're modeling according to the tone, right, of management, so we still model slight loss on the food delivery. But because in-store will remain, steady margin, so the CLC will actually continue to be profitable. But the food delivery still remain a slight loss. But I actually think that potentially, there's a chance of them also beating the expectation.
8: Okay. Just very quickly, your key takeaways from the earnings season so far?
9: Well, I think if you look at a lot of the big cap a couple of weeks ago, even though, let's say, Baba, they reported really nice cloud revenues and all that, but share price doesn't perform, right? So same thing for Tencent. So many, many stocks post-results, share price actually declined, with the exception maybe for NetEase, okay? So I think NetEase, gaming is doing pretty well. I think people also think about this is quite resilient and defensive. But all in all, I would say because of the current momentum, right, we have this Taiwan Computex going on. So, all this, internet sector, unfortunately, has been a sector that people are not looking at it at the current moment, or could potentially as a funding short or something, right? But then I think overall, fundamentally, especially valuation, okay? Valuation, if you look at Tencent, is now, even including all-ins, is low teens. If you're excluding the investment portfolio, and if you're excluding the cash, is at a really, really attractive valuation, even though I think there's some debates about their AI strategy, but yeah.
8: Well, it's almost internet's no longer considered high tech. Alicia Yap, of course, will be hopefully rejoining us in a couple of minutes here, but lots more to talk about there with Citi. Meituan shares are up 1.4 in the early goings. Lots more ahead. 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

0: My old mentor, Roger Staubach, who told me when I transitioned, football will never leave you, but you need to leave it.
1: Wow.
0: Everyone has a dream, and a lot of dreams are, you know, my dream is to play football and play professional football, and you get the dream comes true, but it is going to end. And the day it ends, the day before it ends, you're one of the best in the world. Great. The next day you wake up, that's gone. What are you great at? And the truth is nothing, right? I'm not great at anything else.
2: I talk about it all the time, Steve, is this whole idea of it's not from penthouse to penthouse. And what I mean by that is you played for 15, 20 years and you're in the penthouse. That doesn't mean that you come to the business world and you're going to be in the penthouse. Now, you don't start in the third floor or the lobby. You actually have to start in the basement.

0: making money isn't about drowning in emotions. It's about understanding what's actually happening. Markets are the best way to glean signal from noise, and that is what we try to do every morning. This is Bloomberg Surveillance.
1: Up to the minute geopolitical news wherever and whenever it happens. I'm Amber Hordern in Guayaquil, Ecuador, and this is Bloomberg.
2: Right, quite timely. So leaning is the outperformer early in the early goings here. Steph Curry signing this 10-year endorsement. It's quite timely, too, because the NBA finals are starting, I think, in about a day or so. We'll have more on the story coming up. This is the outperformer so far. The opening bell is coming up next. This is Bloomberg.
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0: Good morning. Welcome back. You're watching the China Show, the Tuesday session, about 40 seconds away. We're set for the open there. Perhaps slightly more upsides on A50, so that's mostly an onshore play. Hang Seng remains flat. It's worth pointing out, of course, we did have a decently good session in Hong Kong yesterday. Just keep that in mind. We're coming up 8 days of gains on Wall Street. We are looking at S&P futures, though, to the downsides. Some big moves, of course, overnight. NVIDIA, ARM was also up. We'll have, of course, the ARM CEO joining us later on Bloomberg Television. Stay tuned for that interview coming up as, of course, we continue our coverage of Computex and all the big announcements we're getting there in as far as partnerships and perhaps the read-through and as far as CapEx is concerned. There's a separate CapEx story, though, as it pertains to this AI build-out in mainland China. I think we can get to that later on. The opening bell, here we go, about 3 or 4 tenths of 1% to the upside. The focus really has been, and just to take a step back away from equity markets for a moment, it's really been in bonds. And as you can see, the 10-year yield is at 1.7. I believe the most active 10, just bear with me, has a 1.69% handle in the CGB space. Anyway, that's just to say, of course, that's been in a rally. It's also been a strength coming through in the Chinese currency. Flip the page, please. Have a look at where we are in Hong Kong and the opening here. We're looking at flat. Meituan, of course, very much in focus. And we're looking at, okay, there we go. We're up a further, now is that correct? A further 4.7%. Yes, it is correct. Okay, it's moving. So we're up a further 5% on top of the 6% gains we had yesterday. We also had some monthly car sales numbers coming through. So I think Xiaopeng and NIO plus BYD. Li Auto was on the other side of things. We'll get to that later on. Okay, a stock that's been very much in focus recently, this re-rating, rethinking, reimagination. We're up again. Can't make this up. Lenovo's up again, 4.2%. Clearly the best performing stock on the Hang Seng China Index. I think with these gains, that's about 170% year to date so far. Jeerpu Minimax coming up on your screens as well. I believe Minimax yesterday, on top of the interview we did recently with them, also discussed this separate, I think they launched the third version of the L&M. Anyway, we can get that later on. But yes, gains across these two favorite stocks, obviously, on your screens here as well. Right, we're still joined here on set by Alicia Yap. She's head of Pan-Asia Internet Research, Tech Research at Citigroup Global Markets. So we talked about the platform companies. You also cover Minimax.
1: Mm-hmm.
0: Now, that's a company that doesn't make money,
1: yeah,
0: doesn't have a PE.
1: Mm-hmm.
0: What's the framework I should be using to look at that stock?
1: I think most people looking at is the revenue, the ARR. Even I think the company previously back in February, they mentioned this 150 million ARR. But seems like I think from the interview of the president last week, it seems to suggesting it's growing really nice. We'll see, because they only report, biannually. So it's only the half year results. We're going to see the result in August. But I think overall, M3 just launched yesterday.
0: Yes.
1: So that actually should have is actually an architectural breakthrough rather than more the intelligent breakthrough. So that's why I think maybe yesterday, I think share price was a little bit weak. Partly, I think maybe expectations has been quite high building into that.
0: The declines there, do you think that has to do also with the listing in the Asian market that they talked about? Like, how much of that is just removing simply from the froth or this rally in Hong Kong?
1: I thought it should be positive if it's to be listed in Asia. Yeah, but I think it's probably related to the M3 release. Yeah.
0: Okay. I'm looking at, just since we're talking top line and revenue here, so I think they did 79 million, I believe, last year. The forecast for next year and 2027, I'm looking at, based on the data here, almost 10x in revenue growth. Do you think that's achievable?
1: I think the reason because of that is the M3. So I think they expect that the M3 with the multimodality and then with the agents agentic flow, which I think they mentioned M3 should be on the cost effective wise, it should be the one of the better model in terms of running all those agents, right? So hopefully, with the adoptions expand and deepen, and then the revenue should be coming in from the M3.
0: So you have a buy recommendation on this?
1: Yes.
0: We talked about Meituan. You also have a buy on Meituan. On Tencent, I think you also have a buy, if I'm not mistaken.
1: Yeah.
0: What's the... Well, I'm asking the obvious here, but is it harder to sell the platform companies as a buy to your clients than it is because of the shiny new objects on the other
1: not
0: side?
1: Not necessary. So okay. In fact, we actually just we upgraded Meituan last quarter. So we did mention we actually downgraded back in August when we saw just right after 2 months of competition from Baba, and then it resumed to loss, right?
0: Yes.
1: So that was like a very shocking. So we actually downgraded it. And then last quarter we actually noted in our note, we say our upgrade could be a little bit early, but then we actually expecting potentially, even though we at that time we model CLC, co-local commerce profit, to only turn profitable in third quarter, but then we expect potentially there's a chance they could turn profitable in second quarter, which I think last night result from the outlook comments, indeed second quarter now you have UE break even for food delivery, CLC positive, right? Yeah.
0: We're at 82 now. Your price target is north of 100, if I'm not mistaken.
1: 113.
0: Okay, that's quite substantial upside. That's almost 50% from current levels. Alicia, thank you so much. Fantastic. Thank you for spending the time with us today. Alicia Yap there, Citigroup Global Market Asia here, of course, head of Pan-Asia Internet Research there. Okay, let's talk about broader markets, but I guess we can start with the tech story because it really has been front and center, giving you alpha in this market. Joining us here also on set, Louisa Falk, China equity strategist at Bank of Singapore. Good morning, and thank you for standing by and patiently waiting there. What do you think of what Alicia said? Would you buy into the tech story there still?
2: I think looking at the market, I think earnings is going to be the key to watch out for, especially going to the second quarter. If you look at the broader index, financials and also the internet and platform companies are two index-heavy sectors. Now, we all know financial earnings is kind of relatively stable. So what we are looking for probably going into the 2Q results would be a confirmation of what we have just seen in first quarter, i.e. the peak of competition that we have seen and the losses has been narrowing. So I think that will probably start making the market to look into earnings upgrades rather than earnings downgrades. And we think this is important given that these are index-heavy sectors.
0: Does that mean the Hang Seng Index can somewhat make up for lost ground relative to, regional peers? I don't have to name the indexes, but you know what I'm talking about.
2: Yes, I do. If we do see earnings revision momentum start picking up.
0: Okay.
2: Currently, market is forecasting, for instance, like Hang Seng Index, earnings growth outlook probably around 10% or low teens. Whereas if you look at the onshore Asia market is looking for an earnings growth of north of 20%, making it a little bit heads up versus the offshore market. And I think the reason is in the onshore market, we do have a lot more AI tech hardware and the broader TMT, including telecommunications, industrials, energy storage, that are all spanning across the whole AI spectrum, leading it all the way up to the upstream as well.
0: The CapEx spend in China has picked up recently, right? And I think we're looking at a lot of big numbers. What are your assumptions on growth?
2: Okay.
0: CAGR. Let's put it in CAGR terms.
2: Okay. If you look at the data provided by the key hyperscalers in China, I think we are looking at a CAGR of like more than 20%.
0: Okay.
2: Obviously, this is not including some of the AI tech hardware, for instance. We all know that there will be a mega memory play IPO up and coming in the onshore market.
0: Yes.
2: So a majority of the proceeds will also be put into new CapEx for new production capacity as well.
0: So CXMT, since we talked about that, how much interest are you seeing early? Because that one looks to be monstrous and almost intimidating just looking at, just because of the memory theme is very much in focus globally this year. What are you hearing about that?
2: Well, put it this way, if we come in from an industry perspective,
0: sure,
2: this is a highly sought after industry, and we are looking at a player that is like top four,
0: number four,
2: if not top five, from this perspective, and it does have the competitive edge in the so-called relatively mass or low end of the segment of the product spectrum. So there is definitely competitive both in terms of pricing power and also in terms of production scale, because over the past year years, I think the market information is been gaining market share, both in terms of revenue and also shipment. Yeah.
0: The AI bull case, to me and to many people, is a lot clearer in the onshore markets. Mm. It's not clear to me that the Hang Seng Index is the best way to play AI.
2: Mm.
0: What do we do with that information?
2: Well, I think things have been changing. First of all, we are in the IPO pipeline. We do have a few of the high-profile AI chip spin-off, IPO up and coming in
0: right.
2: the offshore market.
0: Yes.
2: Secondly, I think if we look at Hong Kong Stock Exchange pipeline, currently it has more than 400 active applications on the pipeline, of which about 100 of those are the so-called dual AH listing. Mm. And I think over the past 6 months, year to date, we do see a lot of the leading AI tech hardware names are getting come on board. And I think up and coming Hang Seng Tech Index rebalancing, we do see the inclusion of foundation models companies that got included as well. So I think it will take time, but at the moment, we do see that the broader TMT composition would definitely have a lot bigger share in the onshore Asia market of more than 70% of the overall market cap.
0: Yeah. And I mean, I guess as a broader question, should investors expect almost a fast tracking of the injection of these new names into these benchmarks? Because it doesn't mean if they're listed in Hong Kong, they're an index stock.
2: I think there will be probably at different subsector indexes. For instance, the Hang Seng Tech Index
0: sure.
2: we just talked about, it.
0: Yeah.
2: It's definitely, I would say, relatively fast, given that the foundation models companies were just listed at the beginning of this year.
0: Yes. Yeah, and I think recently there was already an announcement around that. Okay, how do I look at this Chinese market against a macro that is recovering but not recovering very quickly?
2: I think we're talking about two speeds. First of all, we see rapid recovery or expansion or growth in terms of the AI-related sectors, not just including the hardware, but also all the way go back to the upstream like energy equipment, materials. In fact, material sector is having the largest earnings upward revision momentum
0: right.
2: in both the onshore and offshore as well. On the other hand, the relatively smallest or slow recovery will be on the demand side, which has been confirmed from the recent retail sales number. So demand is probably a bit on the slow recovery path, and going into the July Politburo meeting, so I think it will be a test or confirmation by the policymaker how much patience that they have. We are seeing a very strong supply side story, a modest recovery on the demand side.
0: Well, it does seem both are pointed in the same general direction. Louisa, fantastic. Thank you so much for coming in, of course, and spending some time with us. Louisa Fok there, guys, China equity strategist at Bank of Singapore. About 12 minutes into the cash market session, markets are mixed. We're flat to slightly up on the Hang Seng Index. But as you can see, broadly speaking, across the region, we're down by about 1.5% between Nikkei and Korea. Lots more ahead. This is Bloomberg.

0: tensions are high.
1: Both sides willing to go back to the battlefield.
0: The narrative changes moment to moment.
2: Is there a ceasefire? Is there not a ceasefire? Markets are up, markets are down.
0: Count on Bloomberg for up-to-the-minute reporting.
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0: Welcome back. You're watching The China Show. So Bloomberg has learned that several Chinese universities with ties to the military are seeking access to NVIDIA's H200 chips. Based on a review of procurement records and documents, now some of these institutions you see on your screens, including Beihang University, Northwestern Polytech, both are on a U.S. Commerce Department blacklist for their work with the military. Now, National Security reporter Kate O'Keefe, in fact, joins us right now from Washington to tell us about this report and what findings you think we should know about here in as far as this investigation was concerned here.
1: Right. So in summary, we found that at least seven universities who are working directly with the PLA, China's military, are trying right now to get access to NVIDIA's H200 chips, which are the most powerful AI processors that the U.S. has ever allowed to be sold into China. And in addition to that, we found that more than 25 of these universities that are tied to China's military are already using or are trying to get access to older generation NVIDIA chips.
0: Okay, so tell us more about, I guess the question, the two-part question is, tell us more about these universities, and I guess, is it more to do with, do these universities just happen to have ties with the military, or is the story more broadly, because of those ties, hence the demand for these chips?
1: Well, I can say that the universities are not random. They are, many of them are very well known to the U.S. government. And in fact, a fair number of them have been blacklisted, as you mentioned, by the Commerce Department for years, due specifically to their work for advancing China's military. So these universities are, you know, working on things such as nuclear programs and, you know, working to develop missiles. So, you know, they are right in the thick of it. And so, right, that was a really interesting aspect of our findings.
0: Now, broader implications of this, where do we need to be looking?
1: Right. So I think the findings, you know, will be of interest to U.S. policymakers, because for some years now, the U.S. has taken the stance that we do not want to give China technology that could ultimately end up being used against us on the battlefield should a conflict erupt. And so the idea that there's interest from these military linked universities in NVIDIA's chips, which are the best in the world, is something that I think a lot of policymakers in Washington are interested in and have commented on. They have expressed concerns about this very thing happening.
0: Yeah, and I think you do point out as well, you know, the caveat here is that these chips are actually allowed to be sold in China. I think there is the key question there then becomes, how do policymakers then look at the reality? Have we heard from NVIDIA? Have they said anything about this?
1: Right. So NVIDIA has been, you know, dealing with this issue for some time, concerns from lawmakers about this issue. And, you know, CEO Jensen Huang has typically said that, you know, it just doesn't really make sense for China's military to want to use U.S. chips. And therefore, you know, it's not, shouldn't be a concern. I think the counter to that is, you know, from national security analysts, including one that we have cited in our piece, is that currently, you know, China is not able to make chips that are as good as NVIDIA. And even if they were, they aren't able to make enough chips for the demand within the country. So I think, you know, the perspective from many national security folks in Washington is that this is a very relevant issue. And NVIDIA has said, you know, it's not. So it's been an interesting conversation for the past few years.
0: Clearly, perhaps a really good example of it depends who you ask. Kate, fantastic. Thank you. Kate O'Keefe there in Washington, our national security reporter there with their latest take and investigative piece here. Just to update you guys on some corporate news this morning and really big news on the tech space. We talked about this, but in case you missed it, Alphabet is raising $80 billion through equity offerings to fund its ambitious AI spending plans. And the company says this includes $30 billion in underwritten public stock offerings and, get this, an on-market sale worth $40 billion. Now, Berkshire Hathaway will buy about $10 billion of the stock for a private placement. Now, together, these transactions represent one of the largest equity deals of all time. Speaking of large deals, Anthropic says it has confidentially filed for an IPO, no longer that confidential, potentially leapfrogging its longtime rival OpenAI. Now, the company says in a blog post that a number of shares to be offered and the price have not yet been set. The AI giant last week raised $65 billion in funding at a valuation of $956 billion, eclipsing OpenAI's value for the first time. Now, China has tightened up its rules for outbound investment through a new directive as its tech rivalry with the U.S. intensifies. Now, under the regulations, investors are prohibited from transferring restricted goods, tech, services, and data overseas without prior approval. The Chinese cabinet says the move is to protect national security. We've been looking at shares of Li Ning since we started trading about 20 minutes back. Coming up on your screens, we're now down for the day. Early gains there, though, in the early goings. Steph Curry from way, way back here signing this 10-year endorsement deal with Li Ning. Now, the agreement includes things like products, basketball products, lifestyle wear, and a full golf line. Now, Curry joins his Golden State Warriors teammate Jimmy Butler and Basketball Hall of Famer Dwayne Wade as endorsers for the brand. The 17-year NBA veteran ended his longtime partnership with Under Armour back in November. Right, CSI 300 flats, about 20 minutes into the cash market session. Lots more ahead. This is the China Show.

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0: A holistic approach to covering financial markets.
1: If it matters to your life, we're covering it. I'm Katie Greifeld.
0: And I'm Romain Bostic, and this is The Close.
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2: Bringing you up-to-the-minute geopolitical news whenever and wherever it happens. I'm Jennifer Zabasadja in the Lesotho Highland, and this is Bloomberg.
3: Welcome back. Let's get you guys an update on some world news we're tracking today. President Trump and Israel have offered distinct and differing accounts here of a call about fighting in Lebanon. Now, Trump used a social media post to tout an agreement between Israel and Hezbollah, but the Israeli prime minister says military action in southern Lebanon will continue. Now, Iran is demanding an end to fighting in Lebanon as part of this wider truce deal with the United States. Now, China's foreign ministry has condemned the New York Times over its reporting on Taiwan, accusing it of amplifying what it calls separatist rhetoric. Now, the criticism follows the expulsion of journalist Vivian Wang back in Feb after the paper published an interview with the Taiwanese president Lai Ching-te. Now, the Times is urging the governments of both China and the U.S. to reverse declines in terms of access for journalists. Right, we're continuing to track shares of Meituan, so we're, I think, really giving us a lot to talk about today on top of the 6% in anticipation of what we got rally yesterday. We're up a further 5% right now, and I think what's interesting, too, is if you, I think, somewhat have rudimentary Chinese like I do, a play on the name is actually the headline of Meituan Dui, right? So no competition. That's not, of course, what the name actually stands for in Chinese, but it's a really good headline when you take a step back and really look at May. Perhaps the idea that competition is actually narrowing and alleviating somewhat of the concerns around margins, and does that now bring a clear path to profitability back for the company, which of course surprised markets largely last year with that net loss. Evie's very much in focus too, coming up on your screens. Monthly sales numbers, and I think the stock reaction is quite consistent with the numbers that were reported on a corporate basis, corporate level basis, so BYD, NIO, and XPeng. By the way, NIO and XPeng had a fantastic day overnight in the U.S., so we're mirroring that move. BYD's up a further 4%. Li Auto actually was the opposite in as far as the direction of travel on May vehicle sales. As you can see, year on year, we're down about, let's call it 7,000 units there from May of last year. I'll leave you with a look at Lao Pu Gold. We're down about 1.6%. So we'll have more on that in a moment. Plus, of course, the other big stories across these markets, Taiwan and Korea, more on that later on. The second hour of the China Show is just ahead.
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0: outperforming, relatively speaking, of course, and I'm using that concept very generously today. Although the broader read across equity markets today, and I think the backdrop here is really one where you do have a massive rally, of course, taking place. We are getting a pullback across most parts of this market, not all, with Taiwan coming up very shortly on your screens. The other bit I want to mention in case you missed it is, so fine, you have this AI story in the U.S. You also have a good macro backdrop that's shaping up even further there in the U.S. in the form of an ISM print overnight, right? So you have this macro plus an equally large in scale micro story in AI. 0.8% are downside on the Asia-Pacific benchmark. And just a reference, I guess, the trend we've seen. So we talked about Japan and the passing of the guard there from SoftBank. It's now larger than the OG car maker Toyota. We've been following this track of Taiwan and Korea. So just this morning, the update is Korea is now, in fact, also now larger than India. So Taiwan passed the threshold about a few weeks back. Korea is not far behind. And as you can see, both are now above India in terms of market cap size and in terms of ranking, now number 5 and number 6 globally in terms of market size. Now, it takes us back to, this is a really fantastic story from one of our colleagues here that talks about some of the big movers we've seen recently in tech are some of these names that take you way, way back to the Backstreet Boys, right? Everything from Dell to overnight. We had Lenovo, of course, in the past week or so. Overnight was HP. And really what this means for legacy tech and how this AI resurgence is empowering what you have, this old school infrastructure that was been put in place decades back, is really benefiting this group of stocks. Well, helping us understand how this really all fits in into the context of things and why we've seen old school is now still the new cool. Joining us here on set, Anthony Stephens, our Bloomberg Markets reporter, of course, is here to talk through. Why don't we talk about PCs? We haven't talked about PCs in a while.
1: Yeah, so, you know, Jensen in Computex started to talk about the fact that he wants to expand into PCs. PC makers have been doing really well anyway as they expand into the AI vertical, right? And they are really, it's really getting paid off. So you reference HP overnight. They recorded, they say, 3-digit gains in the AI vertical, right? And that's powering the like 25% plus move there. Yeah. And you're seeing that space cordon off a place of peace in markets today. You see tech pulling back pretty materially, and we'll get to kind of why. But the PC makers and the kind of AI server names are up like 5-6% in Taiwan. It's very, very strong. And this follows on from the 3 days of moves, right? So that space is very resilient because the visibility of demand, right? Like HPE had demand forecast out into 2027.
0: So you talked about some of the pullback we're seeing, the whys, and where is that most pronounced today across the region?
1: So we saw kind of a softness start with the Alphabet capital raise, right? 80 yards is a lot of money to absorb, for these markets to absorb up here. Yeah. But then we had the Korean CPI. That was a punchy number, right? 3.1% year on year. And then the BOK said that inflation print would be in effect for some time. So the next BOK meeting is around my birthday in July, right?
0: Oh, advance happy birthday. So that's a good marker.
1: This is driving a lot of rotation within Korea today. You see a lot of the most speculative tech names are down 15-20% in a 2% down move in the index. So I think that is going to become a bigger theme as this rally matures. The rotation within the rally becomes a much more painful point. People are relearning how to risk manage.
0: Yeah, as you point out, right, the Korea can't have its cake and eat it too at the same time. We get to a point where the pain is at a threshold there. In fact, can I just call up one of Anthony's charts? Can we get that up very quickly? Because I think that's quite pronounced where the macro finally perhaps eats into the Korea story. That's 109.44, if I can ask my producers to bring that up. And it's really interesting because this is really a case study of where an extremely bull case in the equity markets has run into perhaps, as you can see on the threshold in the CPI print, perhaps a painful enough, a high enough number that causes a little bit of an amount of pain in the equity market. Anthony Stephens, fantastic there. That's the chart, of course, for our Bloomberg clients. Here's an update. Okay, one for the Tencent bulls out of the FT. This is a big one. So we're looking at, let me just bring up the stock so I can just reference this properly. The headline is Tencent is moving closer to launching its AI agent for WeChat. You think about 1 billion users. The data set that Tencent has at its disposal, its heft

0: in social media, as I've talked at length about here in the shows with a lot of the tech analysts that cover old school Chinese internet, this is a sleeping giant that's simply waiting to be waken up as it pertains to the AI story. Shares are reacting quite positively like that to that report. We're up 3.3%. We'll look into the story a bit later on just to mark the bullish turn we're now seeing in Tencent on the back of this announcement and report so far. Okay, let us pivot back to one part of the Chinese market that has actually done well, despite on an index level, on an equity benchmark, we've been range bound. So bond markets on your screens, the CGB yield, I think the most active contract now has a 169 handle. To help us understand what's going on here, our Bloomberg FX and rates reporter Iris Ouyang is here with us to talk us through this. I mean, this is something you've been following very closely. It's picked up in May substantially, this momentum in CGBs. What's going on?
1: Yeah, so, you know, CGBs have been benefiting from the global diversification from U.S. assets, and also because we are having these global uncertainties amid the tensions in the Middle East. Mm. So the CGBs are standing out as its lack of correlation with the global peers. Mm. We are seeing the big jumps in the yields in other markets, such as, you know, Japan, the U.S., and even in Europe. But the Chinese yields, have been quite resilient and even down slightly, around 1% since the Iran attack.
0: So it's really outperformed. Are we at a level where things are getting too pricey on the CGB space? I know some of your reporting suggested Amundi, for example, I think exited their overweight position. What's the outlook from the street here on CGBs?
1: Yeah, you know, in recent days, we are still seeing the 10-year euros dropping. Okay. And then that's partly boosted by the strong domestic demand because there is rich liquidity in China, and then the onshore institutions are still looking for safer assets, especially when we are seeing some fluctuations in the Chinese stocks. Mm. And then for global investors, you know, some of the data from the banks, for example, BNY, they are having some data this week saying that they are still seeing some inflows from foreign investors into the Chinese bonds.
0: And that's also lifting the currency as an effect, I guess. We talked with Goldman Sachs yesterday. Let's split it out, guys, in terms of what the outlook is for the Chinese currency. It's been strong, and I think their call is it could get stronger from here. Let's play it out from Huishan.
2: We are seeing the continued RMB appreciation. Yeah. We talk about currency quite a bit on this show previously. What is really interesting, if you look at the interest rate differential, Chinese interest rate much lower than U.S. and other countries. But at the same time, RMB just continue to appreciate. We are getting a lot of questions from clients in terms of sustainability, how much it can appreciate. So we're forecasting, if we're sitting here this time next year, USD CNY goes to 650.
0: Has the currency reached a level, whether that's on the basket or on the exchange rate, that perhaps is making policymakers slightly uncomfortable?
1: I think at this level, you know, the market doesn't expect a line in the sand from the PBOC. Okay. Currently, you know, the yuan is trading at around 6.76 this morning. And I mean, unless the yuan suddenly appreciate to 6.4 or 6.5, and then that the PBOC could come in, and then, you know, maybe some soft verbal warnings. Mm. I mean, it depends on, you know, what kind of warning you are giving to the market, right? Mm. Or you are adjusting via the fixing, or you are trying to address the other, you know, the regulatory restrictions on the capital outflows, right? But currently, we are seeing that the PBOC is quite comfortable with the U.S. levels because it's a top-down mandate that they are trying to aim for a stronger currency.
0: Hmm. That's right. Yeah, that's a very deep toolkit, and they've yet to actually make themselves felt across that toolkit so far. Fantastic reporting. Iris Ouyang there, of course, who looks at FX and rates for us here. Bloomberg News. Coming up here in shows, we'll talk about AI, jobs, and politics, and can we connect the three things? Matt Sheehan joins us out of, he's with the Carnegie Endowment here, talking about the impact of AI on job growth and why it could be a cause of concern for policymakers in China. This is Bloomberg.

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3: Bringing you up-to-the-minute geopolitical news whenever and wherever it happens. I'm Tyler Kendall in Beijing, and this is Bloomberg.
4: It's Jobs Day, and Bloomberg has the report under surveillance.
0: Gearing up for the latest jobs report.
5: Why do we see nothing but doom and gloom on jobs? The last two headline reports from NFP have been really, really strong.
4: This Friday, Jonathan, Lisa, Anne-Marie, and Mike will bring you crucial data and expert analysis at terminal speed.
6: Things really are not deteriorating in the labor market. Will we see firms have a smaller footprint when it comes to employees?
4: The May Jobs Report, Friday on Bloomberg.
7: Welcome back. It's jobs, right? And in fact, let's continue this theme here, this intersection between shifts in the labor market, perhaps short and longer term, technology as it pertains to boosting labor market capacities, disruptions separately to labor markets, and as you can see, some of the acceleration in the job losses as automation spreads across industries. This is simply just a list of expected job cuts announced by the companies themselves, I should note this year, spanning sectors, as you can see, banking, tech, all through crypto. Now, certainly one of the key figures, if not the key figure in the AI revolution, Jensen Huang out of NVIDIA, is dismissing those concerns. Here's what he told the Computex Tech Showcase in Taiwan about the story.
8: The number of engineers, software engineers, is actually increasing. People talk about AI reducing jobs. Complete nonsense. It's causing more software engineers to be hired. And the reason for that is very simple. If you can hire a software engineer and you could generate $9 trillion worth of productive work, why wouldn't you want to hire more software engineers?
7: Stephen Engel, of course, is in Taipei for us covering Computex. Steve, I mean, quite a obviously animated session there with Jensen Huang. Is it at all a concern there at Computex, job losses because of automation and AI? What are you hearing and seeing?
9: Well, absolutely, it's on top of people's mind. And of course, I've come from bank conference to bank conference as well. And in the banking industry, when you have Jamie Dimon, Bill Winters of Standard Chartered, even Iqbal Khan last week of UBS talking about the ramifications that AI might have on the rank and file of employees, it raises concerns. But here in Taiwan, keep in mind, the government statistics office is talking about close to 10% GDP growth in Taiwan this year, and significant rise in exports. So there is a wealth creation going on here on the back of the AI boom. And it's something, of course, that you just heard Jensen Huang talk about it. He actually cited those numbers from the Taiwan government about GDP. And he says, compute is creating GDP now. Compute is creating profits now. In fact, Jensen Huang is doing a press conference right now as we speak, or it might have wrapped up by now. But again, the jobs question was raised again, as well as pay. And Jensen Huang says, people should be paid as much as possible. I pay my employees as much as I can. And again, this raises the whole issue about other tech companies. Are they paying enough? TSMC, by the way, is having its AGM here in Taiwan on Thursday. And we all know what's happened with Samsung, sort of averting, at least right now, a crisis and a potential strike as employees want more pay on the back of this AI boom. SK Hynix last year sort of dodged a bullet as well. So again, this is going to be a subject that is going to be bubbling up quite a bit. It was a subject that I brought up as well with the senior vice president of MediaTek. They are a major partner, of course, with this new PC chip with NVIDIA. Vince told me that they are hiring. Let's hear from him.
10: So as Jensen mentioned, AI is not going to kill jobs. It's actually going to create jobs. So actually, we're in a situation where we're not reducing the number of engineers, but actually expanding and hiring the number of engineers. And we're chasing a lot more opportunities. So I see this boding very well for us.
9: So, I mean, of course, there's a lot of talk about the rise of agentic AI. Jensen talked about it. Cristiano Amon, the CEO of Qualcomm, talked about agentic AI. In China, that's creating one-person companies. It's a place where the Chinese government likes to see job growth because it's keeping younger people employed, even though it's only a one-person company. But again, agentic AI, it needs the designers of the agents. But again, Cristiano Amon talked about the agents, though, will be running on their own. But it does need the architects of the agentic AI.
7: Steve, I mean, this is a story that we're still morphing and evolving around conceptually, and of course, and how this lands, I think, is a key debate and topic. Stephen Engel, our chief North Asia correspondent, and yeah, as we move into this world where, you know, many of us will have our own agents, digital workers, and they themselves will have their own digital workers. One of the statistics, actually, and Steve just mentioned there, the rise of China's one-person companies, right? So we spoke with, Perplexity, about a month and a half back, and I think one of the things that stood out from that conversation, just to share it with you guys, was that they actually think, their hot take was, we've now seen the end of companies build from scratch all the way to 10,000 in terms of headcount, right? So gone are the days where you get large companies needing a lot of employees to remain large and even grow. And if they just keep that in mind as tech, as a disruptor and productivity tool. To talk about this story for us in the Chinese context is Matt Sheehan, Asia Program Senior Director at the Carnegie Endowment for International Peace. Matt, fantastic to have you. Thank you so much. Quite a timely, good time to be having this conversation. Take us through your thesis here, sir.
11: Sure. I guess in short, the thesis is that the Chinese government over the past 2 years has gotten much, much more worried about the impact of AI on jobs in China, on employment. You know, part of my job is to speak with Chinese AI policy scholars, people who advise the government on this. And when I was talking to them, say, 2 years ago in early 2024, I would occasionally run small surveys and I'd ask them, you know, where do you rank these different concerns about AI? And AI's impact on jobs was almost always near the bottom of that list. And in just the past 2 years, that's completely flipped around so that nowadays AI's impact on jobs is at the top of those rankings in terms of what people in the Chinese AI policy community are most concerned about. And now we're seeing this reflected in government policy. We're seeing it reflected in rules about not being able to fire people just because they've been displaced by AI. Certain sort of policy around expanding employment opportunities, the one-person companies that you mentioned. But it's really skyrocketed up the list of concerns that the government has when it comes to AI's impacts.
7: And just talk to us about the survey as well. You know, how do you account for things like sample size, for example, and selection bias, if you could talk about the methodology here?
11: Sure. The surveys are very small sample, and I take them just as suggestive. It's you usually get together a group of about, it's almost like a focus group, about 10 to 12 Chinese AI policy scholars who either advise the companies or advise the government on AI policy issues and ask them to rank, say, 7 or 8 different risks from AI. And, you know, you take these as small sample data points. But what is most telling is that when they map onto actual changes in policy direction. So 2 years ago, we were seeing almost nothing out of the government when it came to AI and jobs. And now it's not just that the government is taking policy action on this, but they're using state media to really communicate with the public about this, to basically tell people to calm down. China's not just worried about AI's impact on jobs, it's worried about Chinese people worrying about the impact on jobs. And so we've seen this barrage of editorials from the People's Daily and sort of central places like that, that are telling people, you know, don't worry about your job, AI, really big picture, it's going to be helpful. We encourage you to, you know, continue learning for your entire life. We're going to take these measures. They're trying to reassure the population. I think that speaks to their sort of twin goals here of like, keep people calm about this. Don't let people worry too much about it. And let's actually roll out some policies to try to address those impacts.
7: What kinds of policies do you think we will see then?
11: So I think the most significant or the most noteworthy one so far has been this series of rulings in Chinese labor courts and then in actual courts around whether or not you can fire an employee because they've been replaced by AI. This kicked off at the end of 2025. There was essentially a labor arbitration court in Beijing, and an employee who had been laid off because he'd been replaced by AI challenged this, saying it's a violation of Chinese labor law. And it comes down to these quite specific provisions in labor law around whether something constitutes a, quote, objective change in circumstances. And we've now had three different Chinese courts all rule that sort of the use of AI by a company is a voluntary choice. It's not a change in the objective circumstances. And therefore, you cannot fire an employee just because they've been replaced. You know, is this like a big picture, long-term solution? Probably not. But I think it's the government starting to feel its way through through this problem and essentially trying to just throw a little bit of sand in the gears here. You know, we see here in the United States where I'm based, companies are excited to announce their layoffs because they can see the impact on stock prices when they can say we're cutting workforce and we're replacing them with AI. The companies in China are now facing a different set of incentives. You know, they have to deal with the markets. They have to deal with sort of public perception around their growth trajectories. But they also know they have to answer to the government. And the government is sending a very clear signal that we do not want to be seeing large-scale layoffs. If you're replacing people with AI, find something else for them to do.
7: I mean, that's true. I mean, the concept, though, of automation isn't a new one. In fact, 100 years ago, if we stopped at Ford's assembly line and said, you know, that's a bit too much, we'd be making cars by hand right now. So I guess how do we approach in that through that framework? China does want its AI industry to flourish. How does it achieve both objectives? And, you know, are both objectives mutually exclusive, I guess is my question.
11: There's certainly a tension there, you know, and this is a tension faced by every country now is, yes, we see the transformative potential of AI, mostly in increasing productivity. And we also see that we have a workforce that might have to change dramatically. Maybe that's a structural change. Maybe that's a matter of redistribution. But we see both the upside and the risk there. And China has sort of been pushing as hard as they can on pushing AI applications, pushing diffusion into the economy with their AI plus policy. And now they're trying to account for the impacts of that. And I think perhaps maybe a generous reading of the policy approach right now is a lot of this is going to come down to sort of speed of transition and how that transition goes. Yes, you know, if AI increases productivity dramatically, that's not something that we want to miss out on, but is sort of adjusting the workforce to that. It's adjusting our political and taxation redistribution system to that. Is that going to take 5 years or 10 years or 20 years? And sort of who gets lost in the middle of that? And I think some of the Chinese policies, particularly this one around not firing people because they've been replaced by AI, their attempts to just throw a little bit of sand in these gears. Maybe you're slightly slowing down the transition towards the more productive outcomes, but you're also forcing companies to take these into account, take their workers into account and say, okay, maybe we slow it down a little bit, but this is going to be kind of the cost. That's how we're going to try to thread that needle and essentially spread out the change and spread out the redistribution such that we don't see major disruptions that could cause political problems.
7: Matt, thank you so much. That's all we have time for, unfortunately. Matt Sheehan there, fantastic. Thank you. Asia Program Director, senior fellow, by the way, at the Carnegie Mellon, Carnegie Endowment for International Studies there. Right, coming up here on shows, we're talking about how AI should be helping boost the wealth sector here in Hong Kong. BCG joins us as well in a couple of minutes.

0: we are dealing with supply issues, and so therefore fertilizer, the planting season, food security is high up there, but so too is fuel and energy. So yet again, as we had with Ukraine, the energy crisis, the food crisis, the cost of living, and that kind of fiscal space needs to be created for countries that are going to be dealing with the debt crisis. They are still repaying their debts. Inflation will result in interest rates. That will put many countries in jeopardy on the debt issue. So we're looking to find solutions here from the IMF, from the World Bank. There have been many offers of the
1: A center of global finance.
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0: Right. Welcome back. So we're juggling a lot of things. So we knew we were going to talk about Meituan today on the back of the earnings. What we didn't plan for is this rally, and we're now seeing broadly across OG Chinese tech. This FT reports talking about how Tencent is moving closer to launching its AI agent for WeChat, which was something that a lot of analysts were looking forward to and saying that this could be a catalyst for the stock. And the fact that we are perhaps moving closer to that development coming to fruition is really lifting the stocks. We're up 6%. We had a decent move already yesterday. So this is something we'll track very closely. Volumes are also picking up quite substantially in the Chinese tech space. Speaking of volumes, so I think if memory serves me correct, Akeso saw, I think, a 20-fold increase in volumes yesterday, right? So we talked about Harmony 6. Overnight, Summit Therapeutics, which is the partner of Akeso, actually dropped, as you can see, we're dropped 10%. Akeso, which started higher on the day yesterday, eventually fell into the close. You have doctors questioning whether this positive survival data from the trial that was announced at the big oncology conference as pertains to lung cancer drug treatment then would translate into a broader trial, which perhaps would include older cohorts of trials there, of course, in the U.S. and the population, that led to obviously some of the momentum coming back a little bit. Now, Julie Brammer, a top lung oncologist from Johns Hopkins, actually did point out that when you compare the trials, for example, the median patient age in the U.S. is about 70 years old, and that that the trial initially excluded a significant chunk of lung patients more likely to get sort of the side effects, right? Now, we spoke yesterday, though, to about that with a CFO, Bing Wang, who now says he's fairly confident, though, that the new drug will eventually gain momentum. The data does suggest it. It will benefit more patients worldwide. Have a look.
1: We have a lot of confidence that this could benefit for patients worldwide and not just in China. We're very confident that we will be the dominant player in this class of drugs.
0: Yeah, to help us understand, really give more clarity, objectivity, of course, to this conversation, very important one, I should note. Linda Xu is with us, head of China Healthcare Research at HSBC. Very nice to see you.
2: Nice to meet you, David.
0: So Harmony 6, there's a difference between a major breakthrough and incremental progress? Which of the two you think it was?
2: Actually, in terms of the Harmony 6 data, I think it's a major breakthrough because it has transferred from the PFS benefits to the OS, which we think is
0: What does that mean?
2: PFS means that progression of free survival.
0: Okay.
2: And OS means the patient lives longer. Hmm. And OS is the key or the milestone for the patients to have the treatment in oncology therapies. So the OS will be the key data for the FDA for the approval. Hmm. So Harmony 6 prove that the PFS benefits could be transferred to the OS in China trial data.
0: Yes.
2: Yes, but as you mentioned, the performance between Summit and Akeso is a little bit different. I think the markets still have some debates on the data readouts for the global trial data in the U.S. trials. So that would be the key data to watch out. Yeah.
0: What are your expectations when we look at a trial that is perhaps adjusts for gender and age? In what direction do you think the data will trend?
2: Well, we're still wait and see because clinical trial data never lies. So
0: yes,
2: the global trials will be more widely accepted in terms of the global adoption instead of in China, right?
0: Yes.
2: So the data at the end of this year will be a readout for the phase 3 of Harmony 3 data. So that will be the key catalyst, I think, for the AK112 to expand to the global market.
0: Hmm. So Harmony 3 is the broader trial. What expectations do you have in as far as being able to, you know, patient survival extension? Like, what would you consider statistically significant? Give it to us in the number of months, for example, of an extension.
2: Well, it depends in different indications. okay. for the statistical significance. So generally speaking, for the Harmony 6, we have 4 months extension on the overall survival, which means that the patients with treatment of AK112 plus chemo will be living 4 months longer than the control group, which only have the PD-1 chemo in another group. So the significance differences will be differs in different trial design, but I think the key will be the patients have benefits from the treatment of the progression. Yeah,
0: it's very technical, and you know, I'm glad you helped us make sense. A very simple question: if Harmony 6 does run into some challenges, does it change? You have a bullish call on the stock. Does it change your bullish thesis on Akeso?
2: Well, I have to say that Harmony 6 success will be the key for Akeso's global story.
0: Okay.
2: Yes, because they have partnership with Summit, and Summit will do the similar trial as Harmony 6. Yes. So that will be the key differences, or I think there will be yes or no questions for Akeso for this asset. Yes.
0: Another name that's come up apart from Akeso, and you know, there are many emergent names in the industry today.
2: Yes.
0: Jiangsu Hengrui, what are you hearing in as far as global reputation of their early R&D capabilities?
2: If we look at the license out deals of Hengrui just did for the past 3 years, they had a very good track record in terms of the collaboration with global MNCs.
0: Okay.
2: Like, yes, this year they just had a very good license out deals with BMS.
0: That was a big one.
2: Yes, that is a very good one. And also, if back to a year ago, now they will also have collaboration with Merck and Accenture. So what I mean is that in terms of the early stage R&D, Hengrui has been well recognized by the global pharmas. Yeah.
0: So your top picks, we talked about Akeso already, you talked about Jiangsu Hengrui. Anything else you think we should be watching? Any other name that you think is worth paying attention to?
2: Yes, just two names I hope to highlight. One is Innovent.
0: Innovent Bio, okay.
2: Yes, Innovent Bio, who also disclosed a very good data of their PD-1 IO2 during the Akeso. And the other one is Kelun Bio, which had a deep collaboration with MSD and also had a very good data readouts during Akeso. So those three China biotech companies have delivered a very good trials, readouts in this year on Akeso or on ASCO. So probably what we need to watch is about their global trial data readouts, whether it is deliverable the same as the China trial. Yeah.
0: Why do you think we're suddenly looking at a lot of milestones, breakthroughs, and success stories today? To what do we attribute that?
2: I think the key is that China biotech is delivering the story of going global, right? So the key is for whether these assets will be the best in class or first to the market.
0: Right.
2: Yes, but it still take time. So that's why for clinical trials, generally it will take like 3 to 5 years to prove that they will have efficacy or have better safety for the patients. So the key catalyst of milestones or data readouts is to track whether these assets will be delivered or will have better efficacy in global market. So that's the key reason why we are still quite interesting and excited about the data readouts. And besides that, I think some companies are also very have very promising data in early stage. And during that stage, we can collaborate with global MNCs in order to expand our the value of these assets, right? So putting all those together, one is that the assets already in the phase 3 study, and we need to watch or keep an eye on their data on global trials. And the other one will be we have the new modalities and also new innovative drugs, and we can sell that to the global MNCs. So that will be a long but a very very promising story of China biotech going global. Yeah, so that is how we look at this sector.
0: And I can see you and your team have picked up in terms of the busyness scale, and I have no doubt you'll continue to be very busy. Linda, thank you so much, by the way, for coming in. Nice to see you. Linda Xu there, guys, head of China healthcare research at HSBC. Let's pivot back to AI and chips, and NVIDIA, of course, unveiling this new AI era chip here, the RTX Spark Super Chip, which was developed in collaboration with Taiwan's MediaTek. Now, the corporate senior VP of MediaTek, Vince Hu, says that the industry is still in the early stages of the AI revolution, but there is a lot more value to be unlocked. He spoke exclusively to us in Taipei. Have a look.
3: Well, AI is changing the nature of our business, and I think 3 or 5 years from now, you're going to see a dramatically different makeup of our business compared to what you see today. Data center is one area. We're going from basically almost zero a year ago to $2 billion this year, and then much larger as we ramp our first big design into full-year production next year.
4: $12 billion, I hear. Is that the number that's bandied about?
3: Well, I won't make a speculation on how big it will be next year, but let's just say it will be a very large part of the $70 to $80 billion TAM that we see. We think we can grab 10 to 15% of that, and we need to work very hard to execute. But it's going to be very large for us.
4: We've been covering a lot of dialogue about jobs and AI, and a number of banking executives are talking about the ramifications of the development of AI. But we heard Jensen Huang today talk about, he said that AI is going to kill off jobs is nonsense. And the proof is in his pudding, obviously. But again, what kind of jobs and hiring do you think you're going to need for your data center business?
3: So as Jensen mentioned, AI is not going to kill jobs. It's actually going to create jobs. And I think one of the things we're seeing is our business is taking off on a number of fronts. And a number of new businesses like automotive, IoT, data center, and wearables. Mm-hmm. Our existing businesses are also increasing in future momentum because of the introduction of more AI capabilities to change the user experience. So actually, we're in a situation where we're not reducing the number of engineers, but actually expanding and hiring the number of engineers, and we're chasing a lot more opportunities. So I see this boding very well for us.
4: Do you agree with what Jensen said as well today? He says AI and what they're doing is a GDP generator. I think the latest numbers that did come out of, the forecast for Taiwan is almost 10% growth this year in GDP, on top of 7% last year.
3: Yes. So, we see the biggest manifestation of that AI revolution in Taiwan. I think when I made the decision to come over here 6 years ago, I didn't foresee the impact Taiwan AI would have on the semiconductor industry. It's now taken us from single-digit compound annual growth to multiple-digit compound annual growth. And now we're going to see potentially $1 trillion in value probably this year or next year. And I would say, without knowing the exact data, probably Taiwan is experiencing its heyday and unprecedented growth here in technology. And it's probably the center of the high-tech world here now because of the AI revolution.
4: Well, there's also lots of talk about maybe there's a bubble forming in overinvestment in data centers and the like in this area that you're basically going into uncharted territory. How risky would you assess that it is right now with the valuations we're seeing?
3: Yeah, definitely. I think this is, there's a lot of similarities between this growth and the introduction of the internet. For sure, there's a lot of investment going on in there. There probably will be some busts, but I think we're at the beginning of the AI revolution. I definitely think there's going to be some sustainable value created here. And most of the customers we're working to get today are tier one hyperscalers. And so I feel very good about the fundamentals of the business we're pursuing. And I think we're pretty set, at least through the 2030 horizon.
0: We'll continue the conversation there around AI and jobs. You might have seen a report out of BCG that Hong Kong has overtaken Switzerland and is set to build its lead in wealth. AI, they say, is key to the scaling up capabilities of the Hong Kong wealth sector, AI wealth sector, as it pertains to it being able to keep up with the times. We'll be joined by one of the authors coming up next. This is The China Show.

0: 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They quietly reshape entire industries. This is The Money Shaping the World, the Dealmaker Playbook, where power and billions of dollars change hands every day. 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I'm Danny Berger, and this is Bloomberg Deals. 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
1: 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More than what you need to know, it's what you need to think about.
2: All right, welcome back. You're watching The China Show. You might have seen this report, made its rounds, really. Let's dig into it out of BCG, of course, the Global Wealth Report. Hong Kong has narrowly overtaken Switzerland to become the world's biggest and largest cross-border wealth hub. You have this influx of mainland Chinese capital. We've obviously talked about this resurgent equity market. Joining us here on set is their MD and senior partner, Jun Tang. Very nice to see you. Very good reports. We know the takeaways. What are the assumptions you're making here?
3: Well, good morning, and thanks for having me. Basically, the growth of wealth and the rise of wealth as in Hong Kong as an offshore center has very much been driven by the flow of wealth from mainland China to Hong Kong. And today, I think roughly 60% of the wealth is now coming from mainland China. And we see something like 25 million globally affluent plus Chinese households coming into Hong Kong to have their money managed out of Hong Kong, looking for diversification, looking for better performance in their investments, and also because of a much more globally minded lifestyle.
2: Right. Does Hong Kong have enough capacity to absorb that?
3: I think this
2: it's a good problem to have, but yeah.
3: I think certainly demand for wealth management services is structurally going to be a big driver in the next few years.
2: Sure.
3: I think that is not the question. I think there's definitely demand. I think the key question here is whether or not Hong Kong has sufficient talent and capacity to be able to service the 25 million households that are coming. And actually, we can already see it. Like in amongst all the wealth managers, the banks, I mean, really, it's a real fight for talent. So I think going forward, what we're now actually working a lot on is the use of AI to help enable that front line. So the relationship managers, the investment advisors, the CIO office, how we can actually be much more productive, to be able to deliver a much more enhanced experience for clients, and also maybe just free up the toil from work, because, you know, wealth management has a lot of compliance and administration, and obviously that toil can be freed up with AI.
2: I think we talked about the natural advantage of Hong Kong, obviously, as an offshore wealth hub for mainland China. What are the gain competencies, though, of Hong Kong?
3: So I think it's been a big vote of confidence the last few years in Hong Kong. I think back in 2022, if you read the our BCG Global Wealth Report, we had predicted by 25, 26, we would see Hong Kong as number one in global wealth.
2: Well, here we are.
3: And we're here. We're here in 2026. So some of the things that I think Hong Kong has going for it, stability. I think this has been a big part. I think the affirmation by, I think, both Hong Kong and China that Hong Kong is a international financial center, international wealth management center. I think this is good. And then the talent base, the access to products, and obviously the presence of many global wealth managers.
2: Talk to us about AI, because that seems to be what you're alluding to as the key piece of the puzzle here. Now, without it, the lead does not build. How do players need to be thinking about harnessing AI?
3: So I think in Asia, we have to, the wealth managers, and especially in Hong Kong, need to adopt AI, especially in terms of the workflows. So actually reimagining how the experience for the client can be transformed with AI. And not just, you know, supplanting day-to-day tasks like the way in which you see a chatbot.
2: Yes.
3: But really to reimagine those flows so that we can actually free up, to be able to free up time to be able to spend with clients. And for a few reasons, right? So firstly, I think today we see many, typically only 10% of clients are actually engaged in any particular week.
2: Okay. Right? And so it's not you don't see everybody every day.
3: No, you don't see everybody every day, yes. But you don't. Many clients don't get engaged at all, like even during the quarter,
2: right?
3: So what we're looking for now is actually to be able to reach out, engage with a lot more clients, be able to explain situations, you know, solve their issues, right? And provide solutions to them. And with AI, we can do that in a much more scalable and consistent way. I think the other thing that I think would be that's very important is that we're actually in the middle of a wealth transition, right?
2: Okay.
3: Because the first and second generation wealth in Asia is now transitioning to the next generation.
2: Yep, it's passing the baton.
3: Yeah, and it's one of the biggest wealth transitions that we'll see in the next few decades.
2: Of course, BCG Managing Director and Senior Partner, they just came out with a report extrapolating this into 2030. We have lots more ahead. This is Bloomberg.

0: case you missed it on Bloomberg Surveillance.
1: It used to be so mean back in the 90s.
2: Which?
1: It was brutal.
2: We were never brutal. We were cheap and mean. Now we're just cheap and cheerful.
3: Ryanair will continue to dominate the short-haul space in Europe because we have much lower fares and much lower costs.
4: The problem for the last 20 years in the States is there's really been no low-cost carriers anymore. If you had a real low-fare carrier here in the States, as Ryanair is in the US, there would still be very strong demand.
0: Don't miss Bloomberg Surveillance live every weekday.
5: Asia is at the forefront of some of the world's biggest stories. 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
6: Bringing you up to the minute geopolitical news wherever and whenever it happens. I'm Andrew Hordern in Guayaquil, Ecuador, and this is Bloomberg.
7: Right, you might have seen this. One of the world's most prominent short sellers, Andrew Left, has been found guilty of securities fraud. It follows his three-week trial in L.A. that centered on social media posts about dozens of companies. Eric Larson, our Bloomberg reporter, is in L.A. for us to talk us through the significance of this verdict and perhaps what's next here, Eric.
8: Yeah, I mean, what's next here is that he is going to be sentenced by a federal judge here in L.A. on August 31st. He faces up to 25 years in prison on the securities fraud charge, a maximum on that first count, the most serious one that he was found guilty of, although oftentimes these white-collar criminal defendants end up getting a lot less than the maximum. There's also going to be a motion by his lawyer for a mistrial, sort of a last-ditch effort to have the verdict thrown out. And then, of course, also an appeal.
7: Okay, well, what are other short sellers saying about this case?
8: Well, you know, they were pretty critical of the case. The investigation went on for a couple of years before Mr. Left was charged in 2024. There was concern about this basically infringing the speech of these activist short sellers who wanted to be able to say whatever they wanted about a company on social media or on TV even, and then make trades around the reports that they issue. A fairly common practice. A little different, though. The government claims that Mr. Left didn't always believe what he was even saying and that he specifically would just try to move the stock rather than try to inform the market about an issue a company was having, that it was a very calculated effort to set up trades in advance, use his power on social media, on Twitter, to move the market and then really quickly close out his positions and make money. The government said that by doing this, he actually made over $20 million in profit from 2018 to 2023.
7: Eric, thank you so much for recap there. Eric Larson in L.A. for us, of course, one of the big stories. Lots of people are reading this about. You can check it out on the Bloomberg Terminal, of course, further details. And we're, of course, looking ahead to sentencing there. Could face two decades behind bars. Before we go, Rally and Tencent, this report, of course, out of the FT that the company's closer to launching this WeChat AI agent, session highs there, session highs for the broader tech rally. Meituan is also part and parcel to what's happening here on the Hang Seng Tech, 3.5% to the upside. Meituan on your screens. That's it from us here today. We will see you all tomorrow. Thank you for joining us today.

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0: Asian shares retreating from record highs as efforts to secure a U.S.-Iran peace deal showed little progress. South Korea has overtaken India as the world's sixth largest equity market, with total market cap up 86% this year to $5 trillion. Samsung and SK Hynix, now both in the $1 trillion valuation club, have driven the KOSPI this year to gains of more than 100% on AI memory demand. But underlying macroeconomic data shows consumer inflation is accelerating rapidly. The economic pressure is weighing heavily on the won and pushing short-term bond yields higher as markets price in monetary tightening. Anthony Stevens, our market reporter, joins us now from Hong Kong. And Anthony, this blistering AI rally set to get a macroeconomic reality check.
1: Well, Korea has a bit of too much of a good thing at the moment. So you saw inflation come in at 3.1%. That is higher than anybody expected. And also, the Bank of Korea said that it's going to stay that high for some time. 3.1% is in the range of previous inflation shocks, similar to what we saw in COVID. And that's freaked investors out a little bit intraday today. You're seeing a big bout of rotation from the most speculative corners of the Korean market, stuff like robotics, very edge AI kind of plays that are not monetized yet. Those names are down 15 to 20%, while the, you know, the headline index is down around 2%, which in the context of Korea's gains is neither here nor there. But this is something that is has to be watched very closely in the Korean market going forward. We have the BOK in July, so in the interim, you're going to see rotation be a much bigger factor going forward, given this inflation print, than the absolute return on the index.
0: Indian markets may have slipped in the rankings, but there are signs that things are about to turn around, especially around the beaten down IT stocks. And perhaps they have Jensen Huang to thank for it.
1: Yes, so he put a punctuation mark on a trend that's been quietly happening in the background of the AI rally, which is the recovery of the U.S. software space. The U.S. software space has retraced most of its losses back to around January, so now it's flat on the year. The Indian IT sector has lagged that torrid growth, mainly because they haven't done quite as good a job of explaining what their AI strategy is as the Americans, but we are starting to see signs of that turning the corner. So Indian tech in the ADR session has had two back-to-back really good ADR sessions. We come into today with some pretty strong leads. And during our session in Asia, we got further software upside with the HS Tech trading really well, with Meituan and Tencent having good news. And so the rotation from hardware to software has some material legs in Asia today. You're seeing about a 5 to 6% spread on that trade. And you will see people look to cover this big underweight in Indian tech as the session progresses.
0: And it does seem like Jensen Huang creates buzz wherever he goes. Anthony Stevens, our Bloomberg Market Reporter, thank you so much for that. Well, our next guest believes the current chip rally in Asia is a structural shift driven by AI and memory intensity. Let's get insights from Vikas Prashad, Asian Equities Portfolio Manager at M&G Investments. Vikas, good to have you with us. I mean, it does seem like capital keeps chasing narratives. Am I wrong?
2: No, this is what happens in markets. There's so much to talk about, and this is a good place to start. The rally that we've seen, the extent of it, has outpaced and exceeded what we had expected. The direction is not surprising, but where we are today, we have reduced our allocation to memory. We have diversified our holdings across the semi supply chain, not just regionally or sectorally, but around the world. Because when you look at some parts of the supply chain now, not to be the bearer of bad news, the math ain't mathin' in some parts of it. It might be in the prices that people are assuming for DRAM and NAND, especially for conventional DRAM, heading into next year, 2028. The prices for MLCCs, Anthony just highlighted the MLCC move in Korea today. The same thing, we're seeing similar things happen in Japan. But when you go down, up and down the supply chain, optical fiber cable, wafers, the other parts that have been laggards in relative terms still look good to us from here. But there are portions of this where the narrative has taken over relative to fundamentals, and we have shifted our capital elsewhere.
0: And it's not about valuations, right? The traditional way of looking at valuations no longer relevant.
2: Well, if you were to look on a 1-year forward or even 2-year forward, let's just focus on memory for a moment. 1-year forward or 2-year forward.

0: forward price to earnings multiples, price to book multiples, you look at the returns on capital, you look at the ROICs, all of these are screaming buys here. But you have to look at the underlying assumptions and whether those make sense, and then start looking beyond 2027 into 2028. And most of those assumptions for us don't hold up. The tricky thing is, and I would say that what is happening right now is simple to understand, very tricky to trade around. The tricky thing is a lot of the concerns that we have today, we would have had 3 months ago. And look at how these share prices moved since then. So we've been very careful about portfolio construction. We've been very careful about taking profits and shifting capital around because of, again, coming back to your point about how strong the narrative has been. But when you look at memory prices, or you look at MLCC prices, or you look at the prices of other parts of the supply chain, this ties directly into what Anthony was talking about on inflation and what we're seeing around the world. And if you look at consumer electronics, the demand slowdown you're seeing there, the pinch on the margins, you're going to start seeing that elsewhere. And for us, that means that we are aware of the valuations, but we're shifting our capital elsewhere.
1: The thing is, when you take a look at the fundamentals, as you pointed out, there are holes.
0: Yes.
1: At what stage do you then reassess, you know, wait a minute, maybe I shouldn't be pumping more capital into this AI story? And what are the signals? What exactly do you look out for?
0: Well, the question for the past year and a half has been, is this a bubble or not? That is not the question that we spend much time thinking about. We acknowledge that this is out there. There's a narrative that people are trying to piece together. But what we're looking at is our bottlenecks. And we might come back to this later, but there are bottlenecks around the world. What we have looked for over the past X number of years is, where has CapEx not gone into certain sectors or geographies? And we're trying to take advantage of opportunities there. So the conventional memory CapEx has been limited because of HBM. And so you've seen the prices go up there. Transmission and distribution, so power infrastructure. And India might not have the headline grabbing AI hardware companies, but there's a broad and deep universe of T&D companies in India, optical fiber cable capacity. If you broaden that out, there's nuclear and uranium, there's water infrastructure. So this is happening around the world in many different areas. Now, just coming back to AI, the fundamentals, again, look very, very strong, but you have to look beyond, because these things will get priced in more quickly, just as the price rises are now being priced in more quickly, and you keep seeing earnings estimates go higher without the multiples inflating.
1: How are you looking at CapEx? I talked about this on the back of Anthropic, trying to fundraise $80 billion. I mean, it's never enough.
0: It's never enough. There's two ways to look at it. One is the hyperscaler CapEx, and people are focused on the big five in the U.S. There's also CapEx happening around the world. So the big five in the U.S. probably this year spend about $750 billion U.S. dollars. Just 2 years ago, that number was a third of that. So if we look at not just the percentage increase, but the absolute dollars, this is why all this money is flowing into hardware. This is why you're seeing all of the Asia supply chain re-rate, number one. Second, if you look around the world, the West Asian sovereigns, the Chinese large spenders, you can get to about $1 trillion just this year. The expectation is that that will continue to grow at the same pace. That, to us, doesn't seem possible, because at some point you need to factor in the economics and the returns on that capital. For now, the hyperscalers can afford it, but they're hitting limits. They're starting to reach 100% of cash flow that they are spending on this CapEx. And then you have the companies around the world. So $1 trillion is moving its way through the supply chain. What we are encouraged to see, however, is that the beneficiaries of this hyperscaler CapEx in the U.S. and around the world, they are being pretty disciplined. So if you look at the memory companies, if you look at the wafer companies outside of China, if you look at various other parts of the supply chain, MLCC companies, unlike previous up cycles, they are not turning on the spigots for CapEx. They're not flooding the supply chains with capacity. But this is why everything is becoming more expensive.
1: But the thing is, it is about CapEx in the end, right?
0: Yes.
1: I mean, and smaller players get squeezed out because it's only the hyperscalers who can actually afford such numbers.
0: Yes. But this is also why then there could be a problem, because if one of these big five companies starts hitting a wall in monetization of that CapEx, or starts questioning the merits of that, one, they slow down the spending. Second, that deceleration or that shift is enough to cause a derating out here in Asia across big portions of the supply chain. We don't have to go very far for spending to be back where it was just last year. And that would be a third lower than where we are today. Now, it won't happen next year, most likely. It won't happen the year after that. But that's a very different trend than what people are pricing in now. Also, what you see is, if you extend beyond AI hardware and you think about the architecture of compute, 10 years ago, the world thought that maybe by 2030, the world would spend $1 trillion on AI-related revenues. There are now some assumptions that that number will be $2 trillion. That's an extra 1% of global GDP. It might seem like a small number, but it means an extra $1 trillion. If you had to build the AI supply chain again today from scratch, is this really how we would do it? Will we spend $2 trillion on all of these hundreds of different nodes and frail points that can get choked up by something happening in West Asia, in Hormuz, whether it's helium or silicon or something else? Probably wouldn't. So, which is why then we're seeing the supply chain shift to photonics and other ways of compute.
1: So, Vikas, how do you play this? I mean, who do you buy? And, you know, given the IPOs that are coming up, huge IPOs, it's hard to imagine that people want to give that a miss.
0: Well, the good thing is for us is that we are generalists across the whole region. And as the focus of the market continues to narrow, as long-term active managers, we're seeing opportunities across the whole region. So when you ask, what are we buying? We're buying Asia. We remain constructive on Asia across different sectors. Within the semi supply chain, we are diversifying our holdings. It's tricky, but we have gone less in foundry, less in memory, and more into some of these other areas like connectivity, like wafers, like the chemicals that go on top of the wafers. In order to go from raw silicon to an advanced polished wafer, AI wafer that costs maybe $50,000 per wafer, and that price is going higher, there's hundreds of steps in between. And most of those companies that are at leading positions in each of those steps are here in Asia. The center of gravity for AI for the world
1: has shifted
0: towards Asia, and that shift will continue. And we have to keep an eye on what's happening in China.
1: But still very interesting when you take a look at those massive IPO plans. There's a question on liquidity right there.
0: Right.
1: And how might that play out? And what might that mean for Asia?
0: Well, it means two things. One is a lot of investors in Asia can actually invest in U.S. stocks. So that, in the short term,
1: taking pull money somewhere to park somewhere else.
0: Yes, potentially, yes. But a lot of the proceeds from those IPOs or these companies that will be freshly flush with cash, that CapEx, that spending, the R&D is going to find its way back into Asia. And that's what makes us excited to look at these companies across the whole region. The fact that the Korean market, which had been flat in dollar terms for 20 years, has now quadrupled in the last 17 months is very exciting, but it's a signal that there's value out here. And in the same time span, the Indian market, which was the best performing market in the world in dollar terms for 20 years, is now down in dollar terms since then. But there are derivatives of the AI supply chain there also, in power T&D, in optical fiber companies, and beyond. It's just not in the headline numbers. But as Anthony was talking about, there's value emerging in the large-scale companies also with the IT services companies. So there's a lot to look at in Asia.
1: India in particular, I mean, it had a smacking just recently. I mean, is this a reversal? Did it take Jensen Huang to say, you know what, there's value in those software companies? Is this the end of the bottom?
0: Well, just like it didn't take one business house struggling 3 years ago or one currency movement to derail an India story, it doesn't take comments from one person to revive it. What I would say, though, is that...
1: It's Jensen Huang.
0: It is Jensen Huang, so that is one difference. Second, the underweights that we've had for 2 years in the IT services sector, over the past month and a half, we have reduced that. We still are underweight. The number of zero weights and underweights is higher in that sector for us than in other sectors. Part of that is because we found better value elsewhere, partly because the earnings headwinds still for the Indian companies are real. The revenue headwinds are real. The cost structures are not future ready for most of those companies. The people that they have, the two or three leading companies in India employ well over 1 million people, and most of those are onshore in India. And software and hardware are changing the skills that are needed to deploy the services that they have historically deployed. What I would also say is, on top of Jensen Huang's comments about software being needed more and more, is that this cohort of companies, if you go back to Y2K, in the late 1990s, they have reinvented themselves so many times. Y2K, data centers, the cloud is going to kill them. Now AI is going to kill them. They're still here. They're still among the largest market caps in India. Not all of them are going to be winners, but I wouldn't bet against all of them also. And we're not. We are overweight some of them. But
1: and even they are embracing AI.
0: They are. The leaders are embracing AI. Again, as Anthony was saying, they haven't, as a whole, explained their AI strategies as well as peers in Japan, the U.S. in particular, or Europe. But they're getting there. Things will take time.
1: Vikas, hang tight. More ahead with Vikas Prashad from M&G Investments. Plenty more ahead. Keep it here with us. This is Bloomberg.

0: People ask me all the time, what is the key to being a really good investor? And I tell them, it's to surround yourself with and work with the best investors you can find. On Bloomberg Wealth, I'm going to take you to meet the greatest investors in the world, the people that I would like to have managing my money.
1: You really have to love what you do. I think a lot of people work in financial services because they view it as a path to wealth. This is a great country. You will find the money, or the money will find you.
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0: Welcome back. You're watching Insight. Oil is trading slightly lower after its biggest gain in the month as uncertainty over U.S.-Iran talks keeps supply risks elevated. Prices have jumped after a report of Tehran halting talks, then eased after President Trump said negotiations were continuing and that a Hormuz agreement could come within a week. Vikas Prashad from Energy Investments is back with us. Do you even believe these headlines anymore?
1: Well, what's remarkable is how the market has moved on from focusing on this. You just think back to where we were in early March, what was getting priced in, the kinds of conversations market participants were having, similar to February of 2022 when a conflict started in Europe, or March of 2020 when the markets were going down 5-10% a day because COVID was spreading. And look where we are. So I would say perennially, the markets surprise me with how resilient they are. Yes, this time in particular, the rally is so narrow, coming back to where we were in the conversation before that, that this makes it even more exciting for long-term active managers like us, because we're seeing value pop up over here and over here and over here while the market's just concentrated
0: here. What are the biggest mispricings right now?
1: Well, it depends on the sector. Well, it depends on the geography. Healthcare, I think, still is mispriced. Not just Chinese biotech, which is drawing deserved attention, but you look at healthcare services in India, not just hospitals, but dialysis, other parts of the service delivery chain, diagnostics. You look at large cap pharma in Japan, and you have 5% plus or minus dividend yields with very low EV EBITDA multiples, very low PEs, highly cash flow generative businesses. The potential for some consolidation over time. There's some opportunities there as well. China, across different supply chains, beyond AI, beyond EVs, beyond renewables, there's a lot to look at in China as well. And even in Korea, in a market that has quadrupled in the past year and a half. This is, up until very recently, it seemed like it was two stocks dressed up as an index, meaning the two memory companies and then everything else. But you're seeing that rally broaden with astonishing rapidity over the past month and a half. But there's a lot of opportunity in Korea as well. I think the one upshot from all of the attention and capital that Korea has attracted in the last year and a half is that people are realizing there's value in other parts of the market also. In the short term, probably stays volatile. In the short term, many sectors will likely overshoot. But there's value in Korea. There's value in Taiwan beyond AI-related companies, even though today, on our estimates, roughly 70% plus of the market cap of the TWSE is associated with AI. But there's value there also. Then you look at Southeast Asia, not very liquid, but look at how Indonesia is trading. Nobody cares right now about Southeast Asia, but they should.
0: The thing is, it's not just about geography, but sectors as well. We keep talking about healthcare, AI, so on and so forth. On the back of the two-day Shangri-La dialogue, yes, over the weekend, I'm beginning to think that they're underestimating the potential in defense, because every defense minister I spoke to over the weekend talked about ramping up their defense spending, not just to 3.5%, but to 5% potentially for the likes of Germany. Surely there's something to be bought there. Surely there's money that should be pouring into that sector.
1: Well, I'm so glad you mentioned defense, because in 2022, we started in India. We went overweight the defense names then, given what was happening, and India's historic reliance on Russia. So that was probably more of an esoteric pick that we had. But over the weekend, same thing. It seems like we had the same thoughts. These are multi-trillion dollar economies that are increasing defense spending by 50 basis points, 100 basis points, 150 basis points over the next few years. We're talking about trillions of dollars. Just before this, we were saying that global semi revenues by 2030 might not be $1 trillion, might be $2 trillion. That's $1 trillion. But defense spending will be multiples of that. And defense spending, the nature of warfare is changing. The nature of defense spending necessarily is changing as well. So it's not going into the traditional hardware that you would have thought. It's optical fiber cable. Optical fiber cable demand over the last 2 years has gone from 0 to 15% from drones. It's aerial drones, tethered drones, can't be intercepted. You used to need 3 to 5 kilometers of optical fiber cable for a drone. That's going to 15. Then you have underwater drones. You have very relatively inexpensive equipment causing a lot of damage in West Asia to multi-billion dollar sites and pieces of equipment. That is a transformation of the sector. Spending will continue. What is also encouraging is when I speak to companies, whether they are in Japan or in India or South Korea, is that companies that historically have been beholden to government spending and government capex are saying, rather than being treated as national servants and having working capital stressed, we're getting paid on time. We're getting paid more quickly because they realize how important we are. Mm-hmm. So the balance sheets are improving, the revenues are going higher, and the margins are expanding. Export opportunities are expanding as well. Started in Korea, it's happening in India as well. It will happen in Japan.
0: What's also interesting is that the focus has shifted to maritime on the back of the Iran war. How do you play that?
1: Steel. So the world's going to need more ships. The world will need a lot more steel. And so that's something that we've been thinking about as well. So if you just think through the supply chain, yes, of course, weaponry, radar systems, optical fiber cable, but basics like steel. And there's so many companies listed in Asia. So that's one area that we've been spending time on.
0: And that takes us nicely to commodities. We've been talking a lot about oil, but it's not just about oil, is it? I mean, how are you looking at the commodity supply chain and how do you invest that?
1: Well, this also brings us back to where we started when you asked the concerns about fundamentals related to semiconductors, for example. It's not, there's helium. In previous stress points for helium in the past few years, it's been in a stasis or in a down cycle. What we're seeing now is this extreme demand up cycle, and then we might see a helium shock there. So there's helium. There's critical minerals, and if you just think more broadly about commodities, beyond oil, beyond steel, beyond coal, and you think about critical minerals, and this ties to what you were asking about on defense. Outside of China, every company I speak to in the defense and aerospace sectors broadly defined are wondering what happens after the next few months when we don't have as much gallium as we need. We don't have as much germanium as we need. So I think that that's something, and Bloomberg has a story on this morning. I think the headline was $4.4 trillion of global GDP beholden to China and rare earths. Again, your audience will know that it's not just the actual physical material, two-thirds of which is in China. Brazil has some, India has some, Japan and the U.S. have some. Greenland has a lot also, but it's the processing.
0: I'm trying to get my head around gold. It's given up all the gains for the year. What do you do with gold? Will it keep falling from here?
1: Well, personal preference is notwithstanding. I'm not really a gold bug when it comes to equities. I think deservedly so, there's a place for gold in any portfolio. But the drivers of gold have shifted. And also, when you can triple your money in a semiconductor stock in Korea, you're not going to buy as much gold.
0: Vikas, thank you so much for today. Vikas Prashad, Asian Equities Portfolio Manager, M&G Investments, still to come. Advantag's Linda Tsai joins us from Computex in Taiwan. Keep it here with us. This is Bloomberg.

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3: As automation spreads across industries. This is a list of expected job cuts announced by companies this year, spanning sectors ranging from banking and technology to crypto. One of the key figures in the AI revolution, NVIDIA's CEO Jensen Huang, is dismissing those concerns. Here's what he told the Computex Tech Showcase in Taiwan.
4: The number of engineers, software engineers, is actually increasing. People talk about AI reducing jobs. Complete nonsense. It's causing more software engineers to be hired. And the reason for that is very simple. If you can hire a software engineer and you could generate $9 trillion worth of productive work, why wouldn't you want to hire more software engineers?
3: Taiwanese chip designer MediaTek says the industry is still at the early stages of the AI revolution, but there is more value to be unlocked. We spoke exclusively to Senior Vice President Vince Hu at Computex in Taipei.
5: Well, AI is changing the nature of our business, and I think 3 or 5 years from now, you're going to see a dramatically different makeup of our business compared to what you see today. Data center is one area. We're going from basically almost zero a year ago to $2 billion this year, and then much larger as we ramp our first big design into full-year production next year.
6: $12 billion, I hear. Is that the number that's bandied about?
5: Well, I won't make a speculation on how big it will be next year, but let's just say it will be a very large part of the $70 to $80 billion TAM that we see. We think we can grab 10 to 15% of that, and we need to work very hard to execute, but it's going to be very large for us.
6: We've been covering a lot of dialogue about jobs and AI, and a number of banking executives are talking about the ramifications of the development of AI, but we heard Jensen Huang today talk about, he said that AI is going to kill off jobs is nonsense. And the proof is in his pudding, obviously. But again, what kind of jobs and hiring do you think you're going to need for your data center business?
5: So as Jensen mentioned, AI is not going to kill jobs. It's actually going to create jobs. And I think one of the things we're seeing is our business is taking off on a number of fronts. And a number of new businesses like automotive, IoT, data center, and wearables. Mm-hmm. Our existing businesses are also increasing in future momentum because of the introduction of more AI capabilities to change the user experience. So actually, we're in a situation where we're not reducing the number of engineers, but actually expanding and hiring the number of engineers, and we're chasing a lot more opportunities. So I see this boding very well for us.
6: Do you agree with what Jensen said as well today? He says AI and what they're doing is a GDP generator. I think the latest numbers that did come out of the forecast for Taiwan is almost 10% growth this year in GDP, yes, on top of 7% last year.
5: Yes. So, we see the biggest manifestation of that AI revolution in Taiwan. I think when I made the decision to come over here 6 years ago, I didn't foresee the impact Taiwan AI would have on the semiconductor industry. It's now taken us from single-digit compound annual growth to multiple-digit compound annual growth. And now we're going to see potentially $1 trillion in value probably this year or next year. And I would say, without knowing the exact data, probably Taiwan is experiencing its heyday and unprecedented growth here in technology. And it's probably the center of the high-tech world here now because of the AI revolution.
6: Well, there's also lots of talk about maybe there's a bubble forming in overinvestment in data centers and the like in this area that you're basically going into uncharted territory. How risky would you assess that it is right now with the valuation for C?
5: Yeah, you know, definitely. I think this is there's a lot of similarities between this growth and the introduction of the internet. For sure, there's a lot of investment going on in there. There probably will be some busts, but I think we're at the beginning of the AI revolution. I definitely think there's going to be some sustainable value created here, and most of the customers we're working to get today are tier one hyperscalers, and so I feel very good about the fundamentals of the business we're pursuing, and I think we're pretty set at least through the 2030 horizon.
3: And that was MediaTek's Vince Hu speaking exclusively at Bloomberg Computex in Taipei. Well, Steve Engel joins us live from Computex in Taipei now. Steve, you're at one of Asia's largest technology events where NVIDIA CEO Jensen Huang may have just made the fortunes of many companies in the AI supply chain. You have a guest with you who can probably give us more insight on that.
7: Yeah, that's right. And Advantech is the company. And yes, they too are working with NVIDIA, as many of the big component and service providers here in Taiwan do. And everyone was listening, of course, to Jensen Huang and also that announcement there we heard from MediaTek. Linda Tsai is Advantech's Chief Operating Officer, COO, and President of Intelligent Systems Sector. Also, you're in charge of the partnerships that you do have with NVIDIA. So I think the major theme this year is the advancements of agentic AI. We heard, obviously, Jensen Huang talk a lot about that. Cristiano Amon of Qualcomm talked a lot about agentic AI. How much is that changing the way you are employing edge computing and also Internet of Things devices in the industrial space?
8: Yeah, thank you, Stephen. So I think we have very long partnership with NVIDIA since that 5 or 6 years ago. And we cover with NVIDIA from across AGI platform, from NVIDIA like IGX and Jackson to MGX, also on RTX Pro, and of course on their software on the Omniverse. So recently, we working with NVIDIA with their, like, they call FOX, Fox Factory Operation Blueprint, and also with their Nemo Cloud, and together with Advantech White software. So we deliver a series of the industrial age agent. So AI agent, that's what we call agentic AI, that will be help our customer, especially in our factory, we can build an AI factory brain. So AI factory brain is actually the concept that with agentic AI, that with a super agent that can orchestrate and coordinate different agents within the factory on the workflow to make it end-to-end improve the efficiency.
7: Now, edge computing, from my understanding of it, and now they're calling it AI edge, yeah, is essentially to have the solutions assessed and implemented on the floor. Yeah, locally. It doesn't go up to the cloud. You don't have to wait for the determinations from the cloud. And it's more immediate and it's more private, right?
8: Right. You are right. Actually, a lot of applications at the edge, talk about healthcare or manufacturing, transportation or infrastructure and energy, everything needs to be processed real-time at the edge for the low latency. For those that implement it, we call the edge AI. In previous, I talked about AI factory brain. That's agentic AI.
7: Right.
8: But a lot of what we talk about is physical AI. If you talk about robotics, and if you talk about heavy machinery and transportation infra, those decisions need to be made at the region, at the on-prem. So that's what we call edge AI. I think physical AI is the one, also in addition to agentic AI, will be booming in the upcoming months, not years.
7: Yeah, so how many of your clients are actually now using that kind of agentic AI through edge computing? I know you mentioned NVIDIA, Nemo Claw agentic AI, so you're doing that through them. So what percentage would you say by the end of this year of your clients are using these kind of solutions?
8: Yeah, I think so far at the edge, most of customers, no matter from industrial, smart manufacturing, healthcare, or infrastructure wise, maybe around right now 20 to 25%, they are using AI technology because they know the labor shortage. A lot of things need to be autonomous or production need to be efficiency. But we see because the technology of the Nemo car and physical AI is around the corner, we expect by the end of the year, I think the increase may be from 20 to 30% because the AI technology is there. And the other way to that accelerate is that we're working with NVIDIA closely on three computer framework. That means three computer framework that simulation, training, and inference. Advanta is one of the few partners is able to provide the total solution on infrastructure-wise. By doing this, that seems to real to seem. So why does that mean that you can do your AI model in the development environment? Make sure simulation, training is fine, then you can deploy it to the edge. That's called inference. In the edge, yeah, that will be everything on prime. And that will be what Advanta working together, NVIDIA ecosystem together to bring the AI down to the edge for physical AI.
7: I mean, you're using NVIDIA in a lot of areas. I mean, you're in about 20 different areas of robotics, including humanoids as well. Yeah. I saw Aeolus Robotics is another partnership that you've announced recently. You have the Jetson AGX Orin. Yes. Chip from NVIDIA doing that. So what's your outlook, and when is humanoid robots going to become less hype and more a reality?
8: I would say human robot, I would say in that different way, because most in the factory floor is not necessarily look at human.
7: Right, they're not that great
8: with
7: dexterity.
8: They're not like human, right? Yeah. But generally what we would call is the human robot with wheel,
7: yeah,
8: then the feet, right? And with that...
7: Cobot.
8: And some people
7: collaborative
8: call,
7: robots.
8: Yeah, some people call AMR, manipulator mobile robot. I think that is crucial for the factory floor. And now, because this is now is on the ecosystem partnership with a brand, with NVIDIA together, with that partnership that Advanta, we also need a lot of ecosystem with ARM, with the motion. So I think the technology is moving very fast.
7: Where are you seeing supply crunches right now? It's been a theme as well. I mean, Jensen Huang has talked about it. Memory has had some, tight supply in the high bandwidth memory. That's not necessarily what the kind of memory you use on a regular basis, but where are you finding those constraints most acute?
8: Right. Indeed, in edge, we are not using HBM. That's more on hyperscaler. But because HBM, I think indeed memory is one of the supply shortages that we are facing. Start from the end of last year. Now, I would say it's still the challenge for us, but now we face another bigger challenge is about NAND flash. Because everything
7: NAND flash.
8: NAND flash.
7: Yeah.
8: Yeah, for SSD. So I think NAND flash will be the one, even together, of course, with memory, maybe in the upcoming 2 or 3 years, it still remains challenging for everyone, not only on the hyperscaler, also everything on the edge. Yeah.
7: Where's the priority going to be this year as far as hiring, or not, hopefully not retrenchment, but hiring when your stock price is up 90% already year to date. You just had in the first quarter top line and bottom line at records. So how does that going to translate to growth?
8: Right. To you on the most important thing, I think people is important. So we keep hiring everything in Taiwan globally because we still need that people is our the core foundation for organization. And regarding the growth is that even though we suffer a lot on the supply chain for memory and SSD, we benefit a lot from AI. Because AI infrastructure on the data center, on the all the smart grid and automation and those power monitoring, that's where IoT device is coming from. That's where the benefit is from energy on those IoT devices. The other part we also benefit from the AI is on the semiconductor.
7: Yeah.
8: So we suffer because of AI for the supply chain, memory, SSD. The other hand, we have benefit a lot of opportunity through the AI trend.
7: What sectors do you want to expand into? Because you're three, you just mentioned two of them, semiconductors and medical, but transport as well, and smart cities, right?
8: Yes.
7: So where do you really want to focus, say, in 5 years? If this trend, because what we're hearing is the red hot AI boom is going to continue from other people we've talked to for the next 3 to 5 years. So what sectors do you want to be in?
8: Okay. Because AI will be driving the incremental opportunity for everyone, including industrial. So we are working on the smart manufacturing. So physical AI robot is definitely one of them we will focus on. But in addition to that, I think everything regarding autonomous machine, intelligent machine, that's where Advantech will grow.
7: So you're going to still hire, though? You're not going to retrench?
8: No, we definitely will hiring. We are actually hiring really aggressively in Taiwan, because you know in Taiwan so many good companies here. Everyone is craving for talent.
7: You're not worried about a bubble in AI?
8: I think, as I said, that right now it's only like 20%, so 25, maximum 25% of our customers adopt from the age, normal age, to the AI age. So we still have the long way opportunity to grow. So I don't think there's a really like bubble at the age side, because it's very fragmented. Healthcare, transportation, smart grid, retail, smart manufacturing, and machine. So very fragmented. We are not only focused on one market, we focus on very many industrial embedded markets.
7: All right, Linda Tsai, Advantech COO and President of Intelligent Systems Sector and in charge of the NVIDIA partnerships. Thanks so much for your time on Bloomberg Television. Thanks so much.
8: Thank you.
7: Okay, Haslinda, there's my camera. I'm going to send it back to you.
8: Thank you.
3: Stephen Angle, our Chief North Asia Correspondent. Thank you. Let's stay with Taiwan and Computex. CEO Rene Haas delivering a keynote at Computex. Let's take a listen to what he has to say. Of course, he's talking about the chip that launching with NVIDIA.
9: But let's take a quick look.

groovy video of the Arm CEO there. Still to come on Insight. Golden State Warriors star Steph Curry is taking his curry brand to Li-Ning. We'll discuss what this deal means for the Chinese sportswear giant and also for the sector. This is Bloomberg.

0: my old mentor, Roger Staubach, who told me when I transitioned, football will never leave you, but you need to leave it.
1: Wow.
0: Everyone has a dream, and a lot of dreams are, you know, my dream is to play football and play professional football, and you get the dream comes true, but it is going to end. And the day it ends, the day before it ends, you're one of the best in the world. Great. The next day you wake up, that's gone. What are you great at? And the truth is nothing, right? I'm not great at anything else.
2: I talk about it all the time, Steve, is this whole idea of it's not from penthouse to penthouse. And what I mean by that is you played for 15, 20 years and you're in the penthouse. That doesn't mean that you come to the business world and you're going to be in the penthouse. Now, you don't start in the third floor or the lobby. You actually have to start in the basement.

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7: It used to be so mean back in the 90s.
8: Which?
7: It was brutal.
8: We were never brutal. It was tough. We were cheap and mean.
9: Now we're just cheap and cheerful. Ryanair will continue to dominate the short-haul space in Europe because we have much lower fares and much lower costs.
10: The problem for the last 20 years in the States is there's really been no low-cost carriers anymore. If you had a real low-fare carrier here in the States, as Ryanair is in the US, there would still be very strong demand.
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0: with Li Ning. And it starts with Mr. Li Ning himself, an athlete founder who's built one of the world's most premium sportswear brands over the last 35 years. Together, we will continue the Curry Brand mission with stories, platforms, and products that will inspire the next generation around the globe and change the game for good.
1: U.S. basketball star Steph Curry announcing his signing a 10-year deal with Chinese sportswear giant Li Ning, ending his free agency after leaving Under Armour in November. The agreement expands the Curry brand, covering basketball, athleisure, and golf. For more on what this means for Li Ning and the Chinese sportswear market, let's bring in Bloomberg Intelligence senior analyst Catherine Lim. And Catherine, I mean, it is a huge deal. It is a 10-year deal. What does it mean for Li Ning and its global ambition?
2: So, Haslinda, we're talking about Li Ning signing, you know, one of the largest stars that we have actually seen within the portfolio of Li Ning and Anta. And taking a step back, you know, they've actually gone into collaborations tied up with various NBA stars. And I think by far, I have to admit, you know, Stephen Curry, Li Ning actually Inc. itself, one of the biggest that, you know, has gone into Chinese sportswear's record. And really right now going forward, it's going to be really interesting to see how Li Ning balance, you know, the Chinese Olympic sponsorship that effectively, you know, kickstart this year or, you know, already in the late part of 2025. And then now with Stephen Curry on the basketball side, really, it is a sign that, you know, they are very committed into, you know, upkeeping the basketball franchise, which we all know is a big thing in China. And they are likely going to position this brand as the upper end of the market. So it will be interesting to actually see the store formats, you know, the products that will be rolled out in China.
1: Right. Kat, do you see other Chinese companies doing the same thing, signing up big U.S. stars?
2: I think, again, it's going to be really selective, Haslinda. This is not a new marketing, you know, tool that the sportswear companies, particularly those in China, use. I mean, NBA themselves, they've also had stores in China. So, you know, really, I think it is about how they have a plan that effectively, you know, combine products with campaigns, as well as, you know, the narrative that goes behind the star, the sport itself. That will be the key thing that will effectively drive, you know, things to come. And again, I must use Anta and Klay Thompson, the deal that they've actually inked since 2014, if I'm not mistaken, as an example that, you know, in the course of the last more than a decade, they've sold 10 million shoes, but it is via a very well-crafted strategy of products, as well as now what we have actually seen store outlets.
1: Kat, thank you. Bloomberg Intelligence senior analyst Catherine Lim joining us from Hong Kong. Meantime, NVIDIA CEO Jensen Huang has joined Arm CEO Rene Haas at his keynote at Computex in Taiwan. Let's take a listen.
3: The performance and architecture can scale. I mean, you guys are doing incredible work with Blackwell and then Rubin, et cetera. How do you think that all maps together in terms of scaling the systems?
4: Well, if you look at the RTX Spark PC, it's got 128 gigabytes of memory. If it was completely compressed into NVFP4, then you can have a 100 billion parameter model working on your PC all the time.
3: Wow.
4: And a 100 billion parameter open model, say Nemotron 3 Super, say, that's a really, really good model.
3: Yeah.
4: And so it could do a lot of the basic work, and whatever deep thinking and frontier model that you need to use, it's just connected to the cloud anyhow.
3: And do you think that changes what happens in the cloud in terms of this classic client cloud model? Do I need as much compute in the cloud versus on the client, or do you think there's just so much compute that needs to get done?
4: Agents are going to be, you have agents and sub-agents and teams of agents. They're going to be working in the cloud. They're going to be working on devices. And so it's just like today in a lot of ways.
3: Yeah.
4: Mobile cloud is not cloud only, not mobile only. It's mobile and cloud.
3: Yeah.
4: And so it allows you to have a really great personal computing experience, you know, your own experience. But whatever you need to connect to the cloud, you will. And so
3: do you think, and it may be a bit of a provocative question, but as these agents are running in the background and they're doing a lot of the work, Does the operating system matter? Is the agent really the OS, if you will, and it does the work and isn't so reliant on the hood? Where do you think that goes over time?
4: Well, the operating system is going to be just as important as ever before, if not more important. And the reason for that, and this is the controversial part, that people say AI comes along, software is dead. You know, nothing is further from the truth. And now people are starting to realize that. Yeah. When agents are here, they're going to use tools. And so those tools are more important than ever. And so they're going to use Adobe Photoshop. They're going to use Adobe Premiere. They're going to use Canva. They're going to use the Dassault tools, Siemens tools. They're going to use tools, whatever they have on the device. They're just this is the incredible part. Today, most of us probably know 10, 15, 20% of the features of a tool. If you know how to use Photoshop, use Lightroom, unless you're expert like my son, it's kind of hard for you to know all of the features. But now, with your agent, you tell the agent what you're looking for, and the agents know exactly how to use the tools because it's read a skills file. It's essentially read the manual of that tool. Yeah. And so now it goes and uses the MCP or the CLI connected to that tool, and it does everything you need it to do.
3: It's going to unlock.
4: Yeah, so it's going to unlock all these tools. These tools are going to be more useful and more valuable than ever. And that these tools run on the operating system.
3: Yeah.
4: So we're going to need Windows. We're going to need all these APIs and all these tools for a long time.
3: So NVIDIA is involved, understatement, in everything around AI.
1: Jensen Huang and Renee Haas there at Computex. That is it for Insight. Horizons Middle East and Africa is up next. Keep it here with us. This is Bloomberg.

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3: 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Just the shows, music, and news you love anytime you want. Try it now and thank us later.

Good morning. This is Horizons Middle East and Africa, our top stories this morning. Mixed signals. President Trump says Israel and Hezbollah agree to halt attacks after Iran suspends talks with the U.S. over fighting in Lebanon.

0: $1 billion for its spending. It's just gone 8 a.m. across the Emirates. I'm Abir Abu Ahmed in Dubai. Let's take a quick look at what markets are doing this morning. The AI pause is real. This is what we're seeing reflected in the U.S. futures picture this morning. 0.4% down. Now, the S&P did close in positive territory yesterday, but the futures image, again, perhaps paints a picture of what's to come later today. Now, this is led by the U.S. Iran stalling on a deal, but also investors pausing after these massive rallies that we saw in the AI trade. MSCI Asia Pacific, 0.5% down, led by the KOSPI in South Korea. We have Winnie a little bit later to speak to us about the details on that. Brent prices down this morning. Now, they surged yesterday after these reports that we saw emerge about Iran pausing talks with the U.S. because of a no resolution in Lebanon. Now, they're down slightly a bit this morning. Brent at $94 a barrel. U.S. Treasury yields not doing much on the 10-year notes this morning, but again, they've been moving with what we've been seeing coming out of the Middle East. Now, if we flip the board, a chart that I thought was interesting, flagged by our colleague Anthony Stevens, was about the SOX index and the relation with some of the server stocks. Now, we saw a rally in the likes of Lenovo, Dell, and HPE. And if you look at the massive gains in the chart this morning, so what we saw is HPE is up 30% in the aftermarket, or was up 30% in the aftermarket, following a 30% move higher by Dell and Lenovo last week. So investors are now, according to Anthony, focused on households, what households would think about, don't they make laptops? And then concerns about memory prices and oil and some of the bearish sentiment that we've seen in the market is reflected in the chart. But also this is obviously plugged against the SOX index, which is a gauge for semiconductors, which have been doing amazingly well this year. But for more on what is happening in Asian markets, we have Winnie Su in our Singapore bureau for us. Winnie.
1: Yeah, good morning, Abir. You can see that the AI rally is really taking a breather here in Asia. And we are looking at the tech stocks actually leading declines, with South Korea's KOSPI index and Japan's tech heavy Nikkei 225 both down more than 1%. Now, the outlier today here is really actually in the tech space in Hong Kong. You're looking at HS Tech here up 3.5% with gains led by Tencent after Financial Times reported that the company is in fact getting close to a new launch of AI agent for WeChat. And that is really showing how Tencent is ramping up their investment and their capabilities in AI. Now, you flip the board and take a look cross asset wise. We're looking at the Japanese yen here hovering just around that 160 level against the dollar. Now, that is also showing that the weakness of the Japanese yen continues and prompting the finance minister Satsuki Katayama to warn that the authorities may take steps if they see further needs to do so. Now, we also have the Korean won here under pressure today. We did actually have pretty strong inflation numbers accelerating way faster than expectation. However, because of that forced selling of stocks for the past 17 days, we are actually seeing further pressure weighing on the South Korean won. Back to you, Abir.
0: Winnie, thank you so much for those details. That was Winnie Su in our Singapore bureau. Now, AI giant Anthropic has filed confidentially for an IPO, setting up a high-stakes race with rival OpenAI. The move comes just days after a massive funding round valuing the company at nearly $1 trillion. This is as both AI firms rush to hit public markets. Let's bring in Manuel Baigori, who leads our APAC deals coverage, for more details on this story. Manuel, thank you for joining us this morning. What details do we know about this secretive IPO? I saw the headline flashing last evening. What more can you tell us about Anthropic's possible IPO?
2: Definitely a huge IPO lurking in the horizon. I mean, the U.S. Market for IPOs is heating up, and the likes of Anthropic, among others, are keeping us real busy. Obviously, the confidential filing is a significant

0: step in the potential offering. That may still obviously take some time. And as you all said, this is going to be a massive equity offering. Obviously, the market needs to be there and need to be able to absorb such a big share sale. But definitely, everything related to AI these days, one of the hottest areas of investing, not just in the US, but globally. We are seeing the same here in Asia as well, with multiple potential offerings coming to Hong Kong. And the reality is, obviously, the sheer size of these companies. I mean, you were referring at the really large fundraising deal that Anthropic just pulled off as well. I mean, it's just a clear sign that investors can't get enough of these companies, and that there is a lot of faith in the potential growth for companies in this space. Obviously, we are also keeping track of other big IPOs in the US. SpaceX, definitely top of that list as well. So the number of multi-billion dollar IPOs is definitely increasing.
1: Yeah, let's stick with AI, but another company, another huge company, Alphabet. It is planning to raise about $80 billion in equity for AI spending. Now, is it playing catch up with other members of the Mag 7 cohort, like Amazon? We saw its debt issuance back in March. How crucial is the raising money aspect when it comes to funding its AI goals?
0: Yeah, the funding, it's actually a critical part of AI development. As we've seen in companies across the board, all platforms are trying to jump into the bandwagon of AI, and they're raising money as fast as they can, because they also know that they need that cash to be deployed in the development of the infrastructure for that AI resources as well to be in place. So obviously every company around the world is kind of like trying to think of AI and how they can benefit and also kind of like be ahead of the competition. Now, I think what we're likely to see here is some winners and losers as the dust settles over the coming quarters and years as well. But it's still a little bit early. Obviously, there is still plenty of capital chasing these opportunities, and companies want to address that and be first and forefront and try to get bigger before someone else does. So it's a really interesting race, and we're seeing platforms, companies, firms across the spectrum in finance and tech coalescing globally in this purpose.
1: Thank you, Manuel. That was Manuel Baigori, on who leads our APAC deals coverage on the winners and losers of the AI race. Now, oil prices are in focus as conflicting signals from the Middle East cloud prospects for a peace deal. The impasse negotiations is fueling concerns that higher energy costs will stoke inflation and force the Fed to keep interest rates higher for longer. Joining us to unpack market sentiment is Sri Kojagovindan, senior research economist at Aberdeen Investments. Sri, thank you for joining us from London early this morning. Let's start with the inflation outlook. Now, you said a couple of weeks ago, I was watching your interviews, that it was a wait-and-see moment for the outlook on inflation, and we have to wait to see what happens in the Strait of Hormuz and disruptions there to be able to better gauge what the headline numbers will tell us. Is that still the thinking there? Is it still wait-and-see amid all this uncertainty coming out of the Middle East?
2: I think so, because at the moment what we have is the impact of energy price rises across different inflation measures globally. So that we can see. But then obviously there are various steps towards other parts of the inflation spectrum as well that we need to consider. And so the longer the Strait of Hormuz remains closed, the bigger the risks in terms of the feed through into core inflation, the feed through into food prices next year. That's more of a, you know, it's a delayed timeline from fertilizer prices today to food prices in the future. But also, we haven't seen an impact on inflation expectations yet materially across different countries. Mm. So that would be the key driver for central banks, actually. That is what central banks are watching, rather than just the headline number. Yeah. So in terms, when I say wait and see, we already have the impact of energy prices or higher oil prices, and that's starting to materialize. But it's the rest of the inflation right. spectrum that central banks are watching very closely.
1: And speaking of central banks' actions and what possibly could come out of that, one of the main economic data or key data that we're looking out for is the U.S. employment data for May coming out this Friday. What are you watching there, and how does that really impact the sentiment or impact the decision-making from the Fed, that hawkish tilt that we've been talking about for the past couple of months at this point, certainly since the start of the war in the Middle East?
2: Yes. I think so the Fed doesn't look at just the one number, but the underlying trend. And what we saw was very volatile prints earlier this year because of the shutdown, and some very strong numbers as well in April and March and April. So what we're looking for now is potentially the expectation, I think consensus is around the 80 to 100 sort of range, 100,000 range for non-farm payrolls print for the employment change. Yeah. So that would be in line with, you know, a stable labor market, something that's a slower trend, a trend that's closer to, I think it's around 55,000 over a 4-month moving average. So that's what they're going to be watching. It's not a collapse of the labor market at this stage in the US. There's still a lot of resilience there. It's just a slower trend. So the growth story doesn't really justify hikes. It doesn't justify cuts, but there's not enough in there for hikes either in terms of the inflation story. So I think the central bank there, despite all the debate that we're having about Warsh being very dovish and, you know, more hawkish speakers, I think there's an internal debate which actually leads us to a bit of policy paralysis and the Fed to be on hold for a meaningful period of time while we go through this conflict.
1: So it's wait and see when it comes to the Fed as well, and the Fed raising or cutting rates, Sri. But look, I want to pivot to another region. I want to pivot to Japan. It's been in the headlines for a while this year, and the yen is the worst performing G10 currency so far this year. Now, how soon do you see a BOJ rate hike, essentially, and do you see another intervention looming?
2: I think so. I think, first of all, if we start with the yen, the currency itself, we did have late April and early May, we did see a bout of intervention, some very powerful intervention there from the Ministry of Finance in Japan. But it's very challenging backdrop for the Ministry of Finance and for the yen in particular, because at the moment, while we're going through this conflict, what we will have is a very strong dollar environment. The dollar has become the go-to currency. It's a safe haven bid at the moment. It is the hedge for the conflict at the moment. It has been since the conflict broke out, the main hedge. So it's very difficult to challenge that. But obviously, the 160 level of the yen to the dollar is a psychological threshold that market investors keep testing. So I think to that part of your question, I agree that further intervention is probably necessary while we're going through this conflict. Yeah. Until the Strait of Hormuz reopens, I think the yen will remain challenged, unfortunately. But with the Bank of Japan, we are expecting a hike, yes. I think July, but there is a chance of June. But I think more importantly is what they say about the balance sheet as well.
1: Thank you so much for that update on Japan and the U.S. Sri Kotukovindan of Aberdeen Investments, thank you very much for your time this morning. Now, coming up, President Trump aims to calm Lebanon tensions as Iran suspends talks with the U.S. amid ongoing clashes between Hezbollah and Israel. We'll have the latest from the region next. This is Bloomberg.

0: bringing you the latest geopolitical news whenever and wherever it happens. I'm David Gura on the Solar de Uyuni in Bolivia, and this is Bloomberg.
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3: It used to be Sang Mi back in the 90s.
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3: It was brutal.
4: We were never brutal. We were cheap and mean.
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6: 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If you had a real low-fare carrier here in the States, as Ryanair is in the US, there would still be very strong demand.
2: Don't miss Bloomberg Surveillance live every weekday.
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2: President Trump and Israeli Prime Minister Benjamin Netanyahu have so far offered differing accounts of a call about the fighting in Lebanon. Trump said in a Truth Social post he had asked the Israeli leader, quote, not to go into a major raid of Beirut. Meanwhile, Netanyahu says Israel's campaign in southern Lebanon would continue. Joining us now to unpack all of this is Bloomberg Rosalind Matteson. Roz, thank you for joining us this morning. Now, yet another contradiction between the warring sides. What is the latest we know about the position that President Trump had given, but the Iranian side as well?
8: Well, that's right. As you were saying, we seem to every day get this series of differing accounts of where we're at in terms of the negotiations or understandings around this conflict. And the latest one, as you were saying, is Donald Trump saying that, you know, the Israeli Prime Minister agreed to his request, he says, to not conduct those planned raids or threatened raids on southern Beirut, which is, long known as being a bit of a stronghold for Hezbollah. And Donald Trump also saying Hezbollah has agreed to stop striking Israel, and Israel has agreed in turn to stop any of its offensives in Lebanon. However, the Israeli Prime Minister says, okay, I will stop those planned strikes on Beirut if Hezbollah stops striking us. But for now, we're going to continue operations as planned in southern Lebanon. So he's very insistent that they're not exactly pulling back entirely from their operations there. And that's really important because Iran has really twinned what's happening in Lebanon on to the broader conversations around getting a deal with the US and saying without the fighting stopping in Lebanon, they're not going to agree to a deal. So it's really tied into those broader conversations.
2: Yeah, and speaking of those broader conversations, now Lebanon is seemingly one of those sticking points in the broader draft agreement between Iran and the U.S. But what else do we know about the other sticking points? Is it pretty much still the same that we were talking about over the past couple of months? Is it more? And where is what's happening leaving the broader agreement between the two?
8: Well, there's a real sense of confusion around all of it, even if talks are going on, or at least through mediators are going on, because Iran says, hang on, we're not going to talk to you until the issue in Lebanon is resolved. Donald Trump says talks are going on and they're terrific. He's also saying, stop talking about timelines for this. I mean, Donald Trump has repeatedly been saying we're going to get a deal very, very soon, we're very close, and then saying, actually, we're not going to rush it. So for markets, it's really difficult to understand exactly where this is at. As you were saying, there are a number of sticking points. Lebanon is one of them. There's a big issue, obviously, over the Strait of Hormuz itself. The U.S. just wants free passage for all shipping there. You know, Iran says, hang on, you're going to have to pay tolls to get through. There are fundamental questions around that. There are fundamental questions around these frozen funds. Iran wants, as part of this deal, you know, billions of dollars unlocked. The U.S. is saying, we're not so sure about that. And Donald Trump is under pressure at home not to give too much ground in these negotiations. So there's a whole lot of different questions, let alone what exactly is going to happen to Iran's nuclear program, which has sort of been a core of all of these tensions. So a lot in the air. Do they punt some of it till later? Do they try and just simply get the Strait of Hormuz open? But at this stage, it's very difficult to know exactly where these negotiations are at.
9: Yeah. Well, Roz, thank you so much for that update. That was Bloomberg's Rosalind Matteson. Now, coming up, Bloomberg learns that Russian officials are warning Putin that war spending is becoming increasingly difficult to sustain. We'll get more on that next. This is Bloomberg.

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0: Nobody covers geopolitics like Bloomberg. 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

0: Bloomberg News has learned that Russian officials are warning President Vladimir Putin that spending on the war in Ukraine is on an unaffordable path. Joining us now to unpack this is Anthony Halpin, who leads our Russia economy and government coverage. Tony, talk to us about how serious the budget constraints are.
1: Yeah, I mean, things are getting much more difficult for Russia and their economy to sustain the cost of this war. And that's driving this dispute between defense officials and essentially the finance people who are charged with finding the money for the war. Russia's already spending more than it spent last year in terms of its budget deficit, which is bigger than the whole of last year already in the first 4 months. It has pretty anemic forecasts for growth already this year. They've just slashed that to practically nothing, 0.4%. So they're finding it increasingly difficult to keep the economy going and generating the money that they need for the war. And on the other hand, the Defense Ministry is saying, well, not only do we need the money that we already have, but we need much more, something like $36 billion to keep the war going. So Putin's under real pressure.
0: So when it comes to the spending cuts that are suggested, where are they likely to come from and how difficult will they be to implement?
1: Well, from what we've learned so far, President Putin is basically telling the Finance Ministry officials, look, try not to cut spending on defense. Look elsewhere, but that means things like social commitments, pensions, which Russia has always considered very important to pay because pensioners are people who vote. They're also people who protest. Putin has spent a lot of his time trying to keep pensioners happy. So that's an area really which would be difficult to find cuts on. Others would be other social commitments like health and education and roads, which many Russians already consider is inadequate.
0: Yeah.
1: So they would see those cuts immediately.
0: Yeah. Well, I guess we'll have to wait and see what Russia and what President Putin decides to do with that. Thank you so much for your time this morning, Tony. Well, let's take a quick look at markets before we head into the breaks. Equity futures this morning, U.S. still down. Treasuries also not doing much. Oil down slightly. It surged a bit yesterday after news about Iran and the United States, or Iran suspending talks with the United States when it comes to Lebanon and the fighting there. We'll have to wait and see, as Roz mentioned earlier. Now, coming up, we speak to Niamh McBurney from Control Risks on how President Trump is looking to keep the Iran negotiations alive. That is next. This is Bloomberg.

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1: Morning people wake up for peace and quiet. 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
10: Good morning. This is Horizons Middle East and Africa, our top stories this morning. Mixed signals. President Trump says Israel and Hezbollah agree to halt attacks after Iran suspends talks with the U.S. over fighting in Lebanon. Equities retreat from all-time highs as progress towards a U.S.-Iran peace deal stalls, and investors pause after a rally in AI stocks. But investors are still digesting news on AI, with Anthropic filing confidentially for an IPO and Alphabet seeking another $80 billion for its spending. It's just gone 8:30 a.m. across the Emirates. I'm Abir Abamad in Dubai. We will take another quick look at markets this morning. S&P futures still in the red, 4/10 down. Now, this follows a performance in the green over the past few days. The S&P did close its 9th week in the green. Up until last week, it had a positive close yesterday as well. But this perhaps paints the picture of what we're seeing coming out of the Middle East, the disruptions there, the stalling in the talks. Iran yesterday saying through semi-official media that it will suspend talks with the U.S. over Israel's fighting in Lebanon. So this paints that, but also perhaps a pause in the AI trade, a pause in investors purchasing the AI names, essentially. MSCI Asia Pacific 0.4 down as well, led by the bellwether for tech in the region, the Kospi. Brent crude prices retreating slightly this morning. Now, they did surge yesterday after news came out about Iran saying it will suspend talks with the United States over the fighting that has been happening with Lebanon, or the Lebanese militia Hezbollah. And then when it comes to the U.S. Treasury yields, the 10-year notes not doing much this morning. The yield on the 10-year notes slightly down, 4.43% this morning. But Asia is trading already, and we want to know what details there are. So we have Winnie Su in Singapore for us. Winnie?
6: Yeah, morning, Abir. As you just mentioned, we are seeing a bit of a slowdown when it comes to that AI rally, especially now with uncertainties around the U.S.-Iran deal. Now, Kospi here, as you mentioned, down 2%, leading declines. We are seeing foreign investors selling Korean stocks for the past 17 days already. Now, the bright spot today in Asia is, in fact, in tech stocks in Hong Kong, with Tencent jumping more than 7% after the Financial Times reported that the company is getting close to a new AI agent launch for WeChat. So it really goes to show how the company is ramping up their AI investments. Now, you flip the board, I want to show you a very exciting chart here as we keep you updated on the global market cap race. So for the latest, we have South Korea overtaking India's market cap and now is officially the world's sixth biggest stock market, falling just after Taiwan. Now, the value is now around $5 trillion. And that is really supported by the two big chip makers, Samsung and SK Hynix, both in that $1 trillion valuation pump. Back to you, Abir.
10: Thank you so much for that update, Winnie. That's Winnie Su in our Singapore bureau. Now, President Trump says Israel and Hezbollah have agreed to dial back the fighting after he talked with Prime Minister Benjamin Netanyahu and communicated with Hezbollah through mediators. Iran earlier said it was suspending talks with the U.S. over fighting in Lebanon, which it says must stop as a part of a broader peace deal. Joining us now to unpack the details of that is Niamh McBurney, Associate Director at Control Risks. Niamh, thank you for joining us this morning. Now, look, let's unpack the contradictions we've been hearing about over the past few hours, over the past days, over the past week as well. What do you make of these contradicting statements? I know that we've been seeing similar trends since the start of the war, since the deal was starting to get approached. But what do you make of these latest developments between President Trump, Netanyahu, the Lebanese and Iranian side?
11: We've had a few really important moments over the last 10 days. Last night was one of them. We think that ultimately the war is going to end, that there is going to be a memorandum of understanding signed between Iran and the US. It'll probably be pretty limited. It will probably focus on the Strait of Hormuz, as had been trailed over the last 10 days or so. But 10 days ago, there was a call between Arab leaders, regional leaders, and President Trump. And for us, that was a major turning point in the path that we're going down. And we see that as the kind of major pivot point towards an eventual end to the war. However, developments last night showed us that there are still challenges and that Iran decided to use its very particular leverage with regard to Lebanon. Because Iran has, since the beginning of the conflict, sought an end to the war on all fronts. And by that, it includes the IDF operations in Lebanon. And it very successfully leveraged, that connection and that red line last night to prompt President Trump, apparently through communications through U.S. diplomats with Nabih Fedri, who really, I think, is going to be an absolutely pivotal figure in the coming weeks. But it shows you how much there is unfinished in the negotiations between both the US and Iran, that there is still a great deal to negotiate the finer points. And, yeah. And you know, Israel's own particular position here could be a bit of a spoiling factor over the next coming weeks and months. But we do ultimately think that we're on a positive path, even if it is a very, very long and slow one.
10: Right. So the positive path that would possibly lead to a broader deal between the U.S., Israel and Iran. Now, the JCPOA was reached in 3 years. How realistic is it that this deal or this pathway to a broader deal is reached within months, really, and with the imminent threat of a looming war, higher energy crisis, the outlook on inflation is higher? How realistic is that expectation?
11: So when it comes to the potential documents we have in the months ahead, the one that we can be optimistic about is this memorandum of understanding, this probably single page, half a dozen points document. When it comes to a replacement to the JCPOA, that is going to take months, if not years, to your point exactly. The original JCPOA took 3 years to negotiate, but that was in a context of where there had been ongoing communications between Iran, US and European officials for at least a decade before that on something similar and in trying to bridge the gaps then. Politically, the environment we're in is very, very different now. There is a much weaker or less space for diplomacy, although it is ultimately to Donald Trump's credit that he has created, even though an indirect line of communication, quite a strong indirect line of communication with Iran. But when it comes to an ultimate JCPOA replacement, that is probably not going to be signed by the time President Trump's term is finished.
10: Right. I want to bring it a little bit to the GCC, and this is probably the first time we've seen such a direct involvement of countries in the region in a war of the same sort. Now, when it comes to the sense that I've been hearing about a lot over the past 3-4 months, the new normal, how resilient do you think GCC countries are to overlook this war once, if it is over? And what is the biggest threat? Is it a nuclear-powered Iran or the geopolitical tensions that we're seeing flaring up every now and then?
11: So if there's any kind of positives out of this war, it is the extraordinary resilience of the Gulf states that we have seen in the last several months. You know, a lot of the processes and systems that were put in place immediately on the war starting were developed during COVID, as every country around the world had to adapt to those conditions. And the war provided a similar moment here. And because of the Gulf states themselves have reacted very well to COVID, they were very well placed to respond very quickly, very, very effectively. We've seen meaningful policy decisions already from a number of countries, Kuwait looking at tightening up its fiscal policy making in the last couple of weeks, the UAE announcing that it's going to focus on increasing domestic manufacturing. We have seen ADNOC announce an additional pipeline that will end in Fujairah. Saudi Arabia also making significant immediate investments and plans to expand that into its internal logistics sector that will benefit the whole GCC. I mean, that's happened in merely weeks, which is really fantastic, and hopefully all of these things will continue and become more embedded as the economies adapt to this situation. There's no doubt that the geopolitical situation in the region, as long as it continues, will still be very challenging. But that resilience has really shone through, and it shows you that countries can adapt, and they're not necessarily always prisoners to their geography. Iran's position on the nuclear file, we have seen it reinforce the nuances around this, its position in the last couple of days, with Iran saying that it was considering signing the MOU that included a clause that says it would not ultimately seek a nuclear weapon. And really, that is a public position that Iran has confirmed, even if some people in the analytical community have their doubts about this.
12: Okay.
11: But, you know, if President Trump can with Iran, sign an MOU that includes a commitment from Iran to not seek a nuclear weapon, that will be a renewed public commitment to that, and that will give the GCC states some confidence.
12: We'll see what happens over the next few days. Niamh, thank you so much for your time this morning. This was Niamh McBurney, Associate Director at Control Risks. Now, coming up, Ethiopian Prime Minister Abiy Ahmed looks set to secure another term. We'll get the latest on that story next. This is Bloomberg.

0: Welcome to the world of decentralized finance. Bloomberg is covering all things crypto, the people, the transactions, and the technology. Bloomberg Crypto, Tuesdays only on Bloomberg. It's a multi-trillion dollar industry. We'll show you what's happening in ETFs like no one else. ETF IQ, Mondays on Bloomberg.
1: Welcome back to Horizons Middle East and Africa. I'm Abiyed Abu-Ahmad in Dubai. Ethiopian Prime Minister Abiy Ahmed looks set to secure another term. The election comes at a critical juncture as Africa's second most populous nation faces economic pressures, security challenges, and unresolved regional tensions. Our chief Africa correspondent, Jennifer Sapasaja, joins us now from London to unpack the story. Jen, was this election really ever in doubt? And what does the expected result out of this tell us about the future of Ethiopia's political landscape?
2: Well, Abir, the short answer is no. There were many people who were saying this was a foregone conclusion even before the voting started. And part of the reason is due to a few factors. If you take a look at the opposition, it had been fragmented over the past few months and year. There's also been concerns just about the domestic situation and security concerns and unrest. There's also been logistical challenges, which inevitably meant that a number of constituencies were deferred from actually voting. So that was part of the concern there. But it just, again, speaks to some of the challenges that we are seeing with Ethiopia domestically and also regionally. Domestically, Prime Minister Abiy Ahmed has been at odds again, renewed tensions between him and his administration and the TPLF, which is an opposition party. There's also been renewed fighting between armed groups in other parts of the region. And it's not just domestically. Regionally, Ethiopia has gained a few more tense relationships between countries like Somalia. There's also Eritrea. Ethiopia has been concerning countries like Egypt as well for the building of a dam that we saw open last year. And then there's also complications with the war in Sudan. And so there's really concern about just the political situation in Ethiopia and what that has meant really to any sort of peaceful democratic election. So that's really the context for what we were getting into this election with. So largely a foregone conclusion. Now really investors are paying attention to what happens next with Prime Minister Abiy Ahmed's new administration.
1: So with his new administration and with his upcoming term or expected term, what are the personal challenges that he would be facing?
2: There's quite a few that investors are paying attention to. If we take a look at inflation, it has climbed. We've also been paying close attention to what has happened with the Ethiopian birr, which is the currency. And so investors are really watching for stability coming into this new term for Prime Minister Ahmed. There's also the continued talks with bondholders that have really stalled any negotiations with the IMF. That has precluded the country from moving forward and at least stabilizing some of the economic woes that they had experienced in the past few years. So those are some of the downsides. On the positive, though, we have actually seen the new securities exchange launch last year, which many investors were applauding. And so we are seeing some progress there. And Prime Minister Ahmed also relieved the state a number of state monopolies. And so there has been a bit of progression in terms of the economy within Ethiopia. But really, investors are looking for stability and reform to continue in order to feel confident that it is moving in the right direction despite some of the challenges that it's facing domestically and also regionally.
1: Jen, thank you so much for the latest on that story. That was Jennifer Zapasacha, our chief Africa correspondent. Now, for a look at some of the other stories that we're following, South African lawmakers have elected Makashule Ghana to lead the committee investigating President Cyril Ramaphosa's handling of a robbery at his game farm. The impeachment inquiry is now underway, though Parliament is seeking legal advice after Ramaphosa filed a lawsuit lawsuit seeking to halt the process last month. South African gasoline prices are set to hit a record high this month after the government rolled back some temporary fuel relief measures. The price of 95-octane petrol will rise to more than 28 rand a liter, about $1.72 from Wednesday. The increase comes as the Iran war continues to drive up energy costs, though consumers will see some relief from lower diesel and paraffin prices. And Congo has reopened the main airport in the province hardest hit by the Ebola outbreak. Authorities say screening and surveillance measures are now in place to manage travel risks, with passengers subject to temperature checks. The move comes as officials report tentative signs the outbreak may be slowing, though challenges remain in tracing contacts and investigating suspected cases. And coming up, we will discuss Turkey's economy as it cools from the impact of the Iran war. We'll discuss the challenges as the country is facing them. That is next. This is Bloomberg.

0: People ask me all the time, what is the key to being a really good investor? And I tell them, it's to surround yourself with and work with the best investors you can find. On Bloomberg Wealth, I'm going to take you to meet the greatest investors in the world, the people that I would like to have managing my money.
1: You really have to love what you do. I think a lot of people work in financial services because they view it as a path to wealth. This is a great country. You will find the money or the money will find you.
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6: 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I'm Jennifer Zabasadja in the Lesotho Highland, and this is Bloomberg.
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15: Welcome back to Horizons Middle East and Africa. I'm Abir Abu Omar in Dubai. Now, Bloomberg has learned that the UAE's conglomerate IFFCO Group has drawn preliminary interest from multiple bidders. The assets could be worth several billion dollars, but buyers haven't yet made formal offers. And any decisions will likely only come after courts rule on the company's future. IFFCO has about $2 billion in debt, and its creditors include HSBC and Emirates NBD. Emirates Telecom is divesting 12.5% of its 50% stake in Korean Technologies to Uber. The stake is being sold for a total cash consideration of $100 million. And Turkey's economy cooled in the first quarter of 2026, growing 2.5% year on year. That compares with 3.4% growth in the first quarter of 2025. The slowdown came as the central bank moved to tighten monetary policy and deter risks related to the Iran war. For more, we're joined by Onur Ant, our managing editor for the Middle East and North Africa. Now, Onur, let's start with the economic part of things. Why the slowdown in the economy during the first quarter on an annualized base? What are the details that we're seeing out of the latest report?
16: Well, Turkish GDP, to be clear, has been in a slowing trend for about four quarters in a row now. And in a sense, you could argue that this is exactly what you would expect from a tight monetary policy framework, which Turkey had in place for about 3 years now. So on the one hand, you could argue that tight monetary policy is doing the job, the intended job, like everybody else expected. The problem here is that while the economy has been slowing down, inflation has been slowing as fast as expected. It still remains well above 30%, and that just makes it extremely difficult for the Turkish Central Bank, if at all possible, to lower interest rates at some point. So you have this combination of slowing growth and still very high, stubborn inflation. And that's not the kind of combination that any politician, let alone President Erdogan, would like to have going into another election season. Now, the next elections are scheduled in 2028, but given it's Turkey, it's always a possibility that they may be held even earlier.
15: Yeah, which brings me to my next question, and that is the fact that Turkish courts have recently unseated the leader of the political opposition. What does the opposition look like now, and how does Erdogan's grip on power look like?
16: Well, I think we can easily talk about a state of political turmoil, which, to be fair, has been the regular state of play in Turkey for the last 15 years or so. As you said, a younger generation of leaders who had taken over the Turkish opposition party, the Turkey Republican People's Party, 3 years ago, had won major election victories against President Erdogan in municipal vote in 2024. And now they have been ousted from the leadership position by Turkish courts. And they say that this is Erdogan's way of engineering a docile opposition through court decisions. Now, obviously, that's rejected by Erdogan and his allies. But the bottom line is, Turkish opposition, although being reinvigorated just 2 years ago, is now facing a fresh leadership crisis, and it's it's just extremely difficult to see how they could mount a credible challenge to Erdogan should the president decide to hold a snap vote earlier than 2028 and seek another term in office, Abir.
15: Onur, thank you so much for that update, that important update on both the political and economic sides of what is happening in Turkey. That was Onur Ant, our managing editor for the Middle East and North Africa. Now, Serena Williams is coming back to professional tennis at the age of 44. She dominated the sport for two decades before moving away from the daily grind of competition in 2022. First up for the 23-time Grand Slam singles champion is the doubles tournament at Queen's Club. Now, to turn back to markets and how they're doing before the end of our show, equity futures in the U.S. are still down 0.3%. Nasdaq Dow Jones doing the same thing. Euro stocks 50 futures are up 0.5%, a reversal of the picture we were seeing yesterday. Brent crude prices are slipping slightly this morning after a surge yesterday with the news of Iran suspending talks with the United States over the fighting that we're seeing in Lebanon. Now, that's it for Horizons Middle East and Africa. I'm Abir Abu Ahmed in Dubai. This is Bloomberg.
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0: This is Bloomberg Daybreak Europe for this Tuesday, the 2nd of June, from London and Brussels. Coming up today:
1: differing accounts. Donald Trump and Benjamin Netanyahu offer conflicting views about their call discussing a Lebanon ceasefire.
0: Space to spend. The EU considers giving members more budget flexibility as a cushion against rising energy costs.
1: Spelling out plans to splurge. Alphabet prepares to raise $80 billion to fund AI spending.

0: of 1%. South Korea, the bellwether for AI investment, that is down 1.2% this morning. Chinese stocks, though, are bucking the trend. Looking to Europe, where the Stoxx 600 retreated 0.8% yesterday. Stock futures are pointing higher, up 0.5%. Progress on a US-Iran peace deal has been stalling. Brent crude futures this morning are down by 0.9%. And in the bond markets, 10-year US Treasury yields at 4.43%, down 2 basis points. Those are the markets.
1: Our top stories. There's growing confusion this morning over US efforts to get peace talks with Iran back on track. Tehran said yesterday it was suspending negotiations with Washington amid fighting between Israel and Hezbollah in Lebanon. Hours later, President Trump said that following calls with Israeli Prime Minister Benjamin Netanyahu and representatives of Hezbollah, both sides had agreed to halt attacks. Netanyahu offering a different account, saying that Israel would hold off striking Beirut if Hezbollah stopped its attacks, but that military operations in southern Lebanon would continue. Bloomberg's Rosalind Matheson says it adds to growing uncertainty around a potential resolution of hostilities in the Middle East.
2: Well, there's a real sense of confusion around all of it, even if talks are going on, or at least through mediators are going on, because Iran says, hang on, we're going to talk to you until the issue in Lebanon is resolved. Donald Trump says talks are going on and they're terrific. He's also saying, stop talking about timelines for this. I mean, Donald Trump has repeatedly been saying we're going to get a deal very, very soon. We're very close. And then saying, actually, we're not going to rush it. So for markets, it's really difficult to understand exactly where this is at.
1: Rosalind Matheson was speaking as Washington and Tehran have spent weeks trading messages on a draft deal that could see the two sides extend their ceasefire and Iran reopen the Strait of Hormuz.
0: The European Union is considering giving member states room to spend more on cushioning the effect of high energy costs from the Iran war. Bloomberg learned that the proposal would allow governments to spend around 0.3% of GDP on energy outside the EU's budget rules. Bloomberg's Freddie Fulston has more.
3: European leaders have been looking for more support to deal with the jump in oil and gas prices. Italy, which has long struggled with high debt levels, has been among the strongest voices calling for greater flexibility in EU budget rules. Sources have told Bloomberg an escape clause from the fiscal rules is now under discussion, which would allow members to spend more on energy. The move would be similar to a previous carve-out for defence spending. A spokesperson for the European Commission declined to comment on the plans. In London, Freddie Fulston, Bloomberg Radio.
1: At least 9 people have been killed and dozens injured after Russia carried out a large-scale drone and missile attack on cities across Ukraine. Kyiv's mayor, Vitaly Klitschko, said the overnight strikes had damaged multiple residential buildings in the capital. The assault follows days of threats from Russia to intensify attacks. President Volodymyr Zelensky said Ukraine had been stepping up strikes on Russian oil refineries.
4: Between January and May this year, our warriors struck 15 Russian oil refineries. This is significant. Russia has already imposed bans on exports of aviation fuel and gasoline from their territory and is also considering a ban on diesel exports. For a country that until very recently was called a gas station, losing even this is a major event, a major loss. As of May, nearly 40% of Russia's primary oil refining capacity is offline.
1: President Vladimir Zelensky there, as senior officials in Russia's finance ministry and central bank are said to have advised the Kremlin that spending on the war in Ukraine is on an unaffordable path. Their warnings of a dangerously widening government deficit mark the most serious sign of internal division in Moscow since the full-scale invasion began more than 4 years ago.
0: In corporate news, Alphabet is putting together one of the largest equity deals of all time to fund its new AI spending plans. Google's parent company plans to raise $80 billion through selling shares both to the market and to Berkshire Hathaway. Bloomberg Intelligence's Mandeep Singh says the economics of the AI business have pushed Google to raise more cash.
5: Unlike a Microsoft or a Meta that have to buy those chips from Nvidia and pay those, you know, 75% gross margins, Alphabet is all using its own chips. And even Anthropic has trained its model and uses TPUs even for inferencing. So from that perspective, Alphabet is a competitor to an OpenAI and Anthropic. It is also a competitor to Nvidia on the chip side.
0: Singh adds that the money will go towards paying TSMC

0: C4 chips and building data centers. The price for parts of the equity offering are expected to be set after the New York market closes today.
1: Anthropic has filed plans for an IPO, pulling ahead of OpenAI in the race to go public. The AI startup announced in a blog post it had applied to the US regulator but had not yet set a share price. Union Square Advisors President Ted Smith says the AI companies see the advantages of going to market now.
2: I think they're all influencing each other. I think we have a moment in time right now where the general belief is that both institutional and retail investors are excited about these types of stories, despite significant losses by these companies. Obviously, it appears that SpaceX is going to get out more quickly than the other two over the course of the next couple of weeks. But the relative timing between OpenAI and Anthropic is yet to be determined.
1: Ted Smith adds that the risk for OpenAI and Anthropic is that the first to tap the US stock market might set the tone for the later entrant. Others are warning that the enthusiasm for AI themes can't continue indefinitely and that time is of the essence for the two IPO candidates.
0: Some US politics now. The Trump administration's plan to pause a legal fund for victims of alleged government weaponization is facing skepticism from the Republican Party. Several GOP senators have demanded public assurances that the $1.8 billion fund is dead amid criticism that it was a slush fund for President Trump's political allies. Democratic Congresswoman Maggie Goodlander says it's important the fund doesn't continue.
3: So we've got a bipartisan bill that would clearly and explicitly prohibit this fund from moving forward. And I think we do need to take that action because it should be crystal clear that taxpayer dollars aren't going to be used in this corrupt scheme.
0: Representative Maggie Goodlander speaking there. The bipartisan controversy over the fund marks the latest setback for the US president. A number of Republican senators have signaled that they want more information on the White House's plans for the fund before agreeing to lift a blockade of a Trump-backed immigration enforcement bill.
1: New research by the think tank Tax Policy Associates says the number of taxes in the UK has doubled in three decades and will soon hit 90, the highest since the 1830s. Bloomberg's Ewan Potts has more.
4: According to the well-known saying, the art of taxation consists of plucking the goose to obtain the largest possible number of feathers with the smallest possible amount of hissing. Research from Tax Policy Associates has found the number of taxes in the UK has ballooned since the 1990s, rising from fewer than 50 to almost 90. The founder of the think tank, Dan Needle, says that the baffling array of taxes is now approaching levels last seen in the mid-19th century when Britain was fighting the Napoleonic Wars. He told Bloomberg, a few of the taxes are environmental levies and the like, but most of them aren't that. He says there are ways to raise additional taxes with as little hissing from the goose as possible. In London, I'm Ewan Potts, Bloomberg Radio.
0: Okay, so those are a few of our top stories for you this morning. Right, let's think about stocks easing from these all-time highs that we've seen. The MSCI Asia Pacific Index is currently up by a 0.1%. NASDAQ futures have been falling, currently down 0.4% this morning. European stock futures, though, are up 0.5%, even though we saw European stocks retreat on Monday, down 0.8%. And the difficulties for European stocks, because they are without a lot of those big AI names. South Korea, speaking of which, bellwether for artificial intelligence, that is down by 1.2% today. In terms of other markets, the yuan strengthening to the highest level in almost 4 years against a basket of other currencies. 10-year treasury yields this morning down 2 basis points at 4.43%. And then looking at the oil markets, Brent crude futures are down 0.8%, but trading just above $94 a barrel. Those are the markets.
1: In a moment, more on the conflicting messaging coming out of the US and Israel on Lebanon, plus details of an exclusive investigation into one of the UK's top luxury property agents. But first, another story that we've been reading this morning. What would tempt you to celebrate a family occasion in McDonald's? The CEO has some ideas. He's been speaking to Bloomberg's Daniela Sartori about their moves upmarket. Fancier chicken, more exciting playgrounds, more fun restaurants. Apparently they've become too dull now. Right. They took out Ronald McDonald as was sidelined a few years ago, along with Hamburglar. So apparently they're, now,
0: when was the last time you went into a Mackey D's, Stephen?
1: pretty recently, I can tell you, Caroline. Oh. So, and I went to visit one while I was in Japan, because why not?
0: Did you?
1: And look, it's, I think this is interesting because you're talking about the increased competition in fast food and also the different place, I suppose, it holds. Like when I was a child, you know, the whole idea of going to a McDonald's was something very, you know, unusual and quite singular, whereas you have so many fast food offerings now that it's not really the same thing. So yeah, they're trying to compete in a whole load of new fronts.
0: Yes, they are, because the competition is getting tougher. And it's not just when it comes to the food, although there are loads of chicken outlets in so many places. I mean, Nando's in the UK and all the other competitors. Mm-hmm. The quality of the food, maybe in terms of the chicken, might be going up. But it's also in terms of beverages, which I thought was interesting. There are so many different types of drinks. So I think actually McDonald's has got a lot of competition and it's a huge franchise business. I mean, 45,000 restaurants around the world. So it's also getting them all to the same standard everywhere.
1: And more social media. And this is from the man who had that really awkward burger eating video. So I think we have plenty to look forward to for all of us from McDonald's efforts. Even if you never step inside one as part of it, you'll no doubt be encountering some of the efforts being made by McDonald's to change their approaches. We'll put a link to that story in our podcast show notes. Let's bring you back to our top story this morning now, though, and the events in the Middle East. Israel's offensive in Lebanon has become a key obstacle to efforts to get an Iran peace deal back on track. We'll have our managing editor for economics and government coverage in the Middle East, Paul Wallace, explain more for us now. Paul, President Trump says that Israel agreed to turn his troops around, but the statement from Benjamin Netanyahu doesn't quite say the same thing. What do we know about what was agreed?
5: Hi, Stephen. We're still hazy on the details. In some ways, Trump said he resolved a problem that didn't exist in the first place, because he spoke about Israel no longer sending troops on Beirut, which Israel had never said it was going to do. It's, you know, its troops are further into Lebanon than they've been for about a quarter of a century, but there was nothing publicly that they were saying about going as far as Beirut. So this may be Trump's way of, you know, making out that he's solved this issue, when in all likelihood, and I think Netanyahu's pretty terse statement after Trump's sort of underscores this, in all likelihood we're still going to have a very messy situation on the ground in Lebanon, and it's quite difficult to see there actually being a cessation of hostilities between Hezbollah and Israel. And I think what was interesting yesterday and what prompted this, you know, move by Trump to try and de-escalate things on the Lebanese front was Iran all of a sudden really speaking out about the IDF's invasion of Lebanon and its attacks there, and saying that they would derail the US-Iran talks. And that seemed to have got Trump very, very concerned. He wants to get this interim peace deal with Iran. And Iran had been quite quiet about what the IDF and Israel were doing in Lebanon in recent days. But yesterday it spoke up, and I think that's what jolted Trump into action. Of course, we'll have to wait and see whether, you know, what he did yesterday by speaking to Israeli officials and also speaking to Lebanese officials will actually make a difference.
0: Mm. Well, what is the situation in Lebanon now then? I mean, since all of those statements?
5: So there hasn't been too much in the way of fighting in the last 12 hours from all the reports we've seen. That's, you know, in comparison to the last week, which has seen very intense fighting, hundreds, thousands more Lebanese being displaced from their villages and towns in the south of the country, more Lebanese being killed, several more IDF soldiers being killed as well in the past sort of week or 10 days. So it seems quieter in the last 12 hours, but it's still very tense on the ground. The other thing that Trump didn't say, and Benjamin Netanyahu definitely didn't say this either, there was no talk of the IDF withdrawing from some of its positions. Now, as I said, it's further into Lebanon than it's been in about 25 years. It took over the Crusader-era Beaufort Castle over the weekend, which is very symbolic. But there was nothing from Israel or the U.S. suggested that the IDF would actually pull back from some of its positions. That might be a problem for Hezbollah and Iran. We'll just have to see over the coming, you know, day or few days.
1: Yeah, I mean, what does all of this mean for the prospect of getting those peace talks with Iran back on track?
5: I think after what Iran said yesterday, it's clearly a big obstacle. It was almost a bit confusing as to why Iran hadn't spoken up a bit earlier about what was going on in Lebanon, because it had been almost silent for, you know, a week or more. But now clearly it wants something. I think if there is, you know, even if it's not a full ceasefire, if it's something akin to that and a lot less intense than what we've been seeing in recent days, that might be good enough for Hezbollah and for Iran and for, you know, the US and Iran to move forward on their talks about this interim deal, which is just dragging on. I mean, we've had the basic outlines of that deal in place now for about 2 weeks, but you know, the two sides need to get over the final, or they need to finalize the last details, and that's proving pretty troublesome. And Lebanon is a key piece in that jigsaw.
1: Okay, Paul, thank you very much. Paul Wallace there, our managing editor for economics and government coverage in the Middle East.
0: Now to an exclusive investigation. Women at luxury London property firm UK Sotheby's International Realty have told Bloomberg that they face sexual misconduct and hostility. The real estate firm spun off from the auction house and is now completely unconnected. I spoke to our real estate reporter Damien Shepherd for more on the story. I asked him firstly to explain what current and former Sotheby's employees told us about their experience of working for the broker.
6: From the outside, Sotheby's have made this huge splash in the London market. The glamour, the huge real estate deals is what we can see from sort of the outside. But for the people working there, particularly women, they shared stories of being victim of sexual misconduct by senior managers, including the CEO, George Azar. Bullying, inappropriate comments about race seem to be commonplace, according to the people that I was speaking to. And one of the biggest issues here with the workplace culture at Sotheby's is the fact that these women said they had no local HR representatives to report any of these issues to. Some said they were discouraged by senior managers from trying to find a route to a HR employee over in George Azar's Dubai business to try to report these issues. And I've spoken to some HR and employment bodies who've said that having local HR staff is pretty much the bare minimum for a company of the size of Sotheby's. So while all of these issues were going on, people were being treated pretty badly in the workplace. One of the sort of, you know, biggest issues here is that they simply had nobody to go to.
0: Well, the story mentions that Sotheby's has become the talk of London's luxury property market. So why is that?
6: Yeah, look, I mean, George Azar bought the business in 2023. They've hired lots of staff from different brokers around London. They've been kind of known as the poachers in the top end of the London property market, taking well-established names from Knight Frank, Savills, the more established estate agencies in London. And they've been doing some mega deals. Earlier this year, we saw Nick Candy sell a home for £270 million. Sotheby's was the broker that advised on that. A couple of years back, Tom Ford, the US billionaire, bought a home for just over £80 million. Sotheby's was the broker involved in that deal. So they've made this huge splash on the London market. But through our reporting, we've sort of dug into their financials on Companies House. And it does sort of show sort of, you know, a deeper insight into what's going on. The company's 2024 accounts are overdue, and their debt pile reached more than £20 million by the end of 2023. Now, Sotheby's is reporting that it sold somewhere in the region of £1.6 billion worth of property in the UK last year. So, you know, it's from the outside, things look really good for Sotheby's. But the more you sort of dig, the more it starts to sort of raise questions about their finances and their workplace culture.
0: So what has Sotheby's said then about these allegations?
6: Yes, yeah, so I mentioned earlier that, you know, some of the allegations of sexual misconduct include, you know, allegations that George Azar was involved in those. Now, Sotheby's say that Azar has no recollection of making any of the comments alleged, and that there's been no formal HR complaints about him. Sotheby's says that they do not tolerate any type of harassment in the workplace. And on the financial side, they said that accounting classifications should not be interpreted as a reflection of the business's strength or ability to continue. So Sotheby's is pretty firm in its stance that what we're reporting in the story is not something that they deem to be accepted in their offices through London.
0: Okay. What do you think it means for the wider property, the wider real estate industry? This is your beat.
6: Yeah, look, I mean, the real estate industry has had problems with these types of, you know, cultural complaints over the years. We had a story that went out in 2025 about Foxtons, London's biggest, best-known broker, where junior workers reported to Bloomberg that they were victim of sexual harassment at the company. And people who complained were often seeing their leads dropped off and feeling like they were being forced out of the company because they were raising and highlighting the issues that were happening there. One of my colleagues had a story a couple of years ago about Savills, another big London broker, about the cultural issues there around racism and sexual harassment again. So the real estate industry has a relatively checkered past when it comes to the way that particularly women are being treated at these big firms. There's been, you know, initiatives to try to improve this over the years, but I think through this reporting, through our previous reporting too, it shows that the industry has a long way to go to get to the point it needs to, where everyone is treated the same and with the correct amount of respect in the workplace.
0: So that was Bloomberg's real estate reporter Damien Shepherd speaking to me about that story. So women at the UK Sotheby's International Realty alleging sexual misconduct, a deep investigation by Bloomberg. Now it's 6:22 a.m. here in the City of London. Good morning. Good morning, Father. I'm Caroline Hepke. Let's start by looking at the market. So looks like the rally is seeing a bit of a sort of short-term exhaustion in terms of stocks in Asia. So looking at the MSCI Asia Pacific Index, it's just barely up 0.2%. And you did see the Nasdaq yesterday down and Nasdaq futures also are lower this morning. If you look at Nasdaq futures dropping about 0.3 right now. This, as we've seen, the KOSPI declining 0.9%. This is the key bellwether for AI investments, of course. Chinese stocks have been bucking the trend. You've seen gains for Tencent. You've seen the Hang Seng also up by 1.8% this morning. As for European stock futures right now, up 0.6%, even though the stock 600 retreated on Monday, 0.8%. In the currency markets, the dollar is slightly weaker. The yuan strengthening against a basket of currencies, highest level in almost 4 years. And 10-year treasury yields right now trading at 4.43%, so down by 2 basis points. As the uncertainty remains about the US-Iran deal, $94.16 for Brent crude futures, down by 0.9%, but still trading on that 94 handle. That is a look at the markets. Your Bloomberg Radio Business Flash with more on what's going on around the world. Here's Stephen Cowell in Brussels. Morning, Stephen.
1: Caroline, thank you. US President Donald Trump and Israel's Prime Minister Benjamin Netanyahu have offered differing accounts of a call about the conflict in Lebanon. Iran said yesterday it was suspending negotiations with Washington amid fighting between Israel and Hezbollah. Denmark's Prime Minister Mette Frederiksen will remain in power for a third term to oversee fractured relations with the United States after a breakthrough in record-long coalition talks. Frederiksen told reporters her Social Democrats will govern a minority government alongside the Green Left, Social Liberals and Moderates. And Londoners are set for significant travel disruption from today as some drivers on the city's underground train network prepare to strike in a dispute over working hours. A spokesperson from the RMT union says the strikes will go ahead on all day on June the 2nd today and June the 4th after failing to strike a deal with Transport for London. Those are some of our global news headlines.
0: Stephen, thank you. Yeah, there are going to be train strikes, two strikes in London today. Also on the 4th, it basically means that you knock out the whole of the tube really for about 4 days, even though there are only 2 full days of strike action, but the trains end up in the wrong positions and so on. So yeah, we're not looking forward to that in the capital today. Right, let's get to one of our key interviews. The economist and author Dambisa Moyo says that there's still much uncertainty about how artificial intelligence is going to change the workforce. Isn't this the focus of a lot of people's attention? Moyo, who's also a member of the House of Lords, has been speaking to Bloomberg's Romain Bostic about the advancement of the technology and how it may lead to fewer jobs in the future.
7: What we do know from historical, the arc of history and historical analysis is that technology advancements do tend to come with some job diminution. So think about agriculture at 1900, last century. At the turn of the century, we had about 40 to 50% of the population working in agriculture. Today, it's less than 3% in the United States. And we know what happened. People moved out of agriculture into manufacturing and then into the service sector. So today, we have sort of almost 85% of people working in services. So we do expect job diminution for sure. But I will also say that I think there's a narrative going on right now, quite a dangerous one, that a lot of the job upgrades that we're seeing, particularly from technology companies, is largely or all because of AI. And I don't think that we are yet seeing a lot of those AI effects quite yet on the jobless side.
8: So with regards to some of the job cuts or some of the attrition that we're seeing from those companies, you think, at least for right now, that's a little disconnected from the AI story?
7: I do think so, because I think it's a very seductive story. I think that the danger that some leaders, business leaders, use AI as a sort of scapegoat, I think that there clearly are some benefits. I mean, the businesses that I'm involved with, we are looking at what the
8: attrition that we're seeing from those companies. You think, at least for right now, that's a little disconnected from the AI story?
7: I do think so, because I think it's a very seductive story. I think that the danger that some leaders, business leaders, use AI as a sort of scapegoat. I think that there clearly are some benefits. I mean, the businesses that I'm involved with, we are looking at what the impact of AI could be and how effective it would be at scaling some of the potential benefits of it. But I think it's early innings, and we don't even know which models are going to win. Is it going to be a multipolar world of AI LLMs, or is it going to be much more winner-take-all? It's still too early to say, so I think the benefits of business processes, process efficiencies, which have nothing to necessarily do directly to do with AI, are still being felt.
8: With regards to the potential impact, I think history obviously says that over time, this will probably end up being a net benefit with regards to job creation, economic growth. But the concern right now is the transition period. And there's been a lot of data about a new entrance into the job market, college grads, particularly here in the United States, and their hiring rate significantly below what it was just a couple of years ago, 10-15%, particularly in some of those more AI-sensitive industries. Is that indicative of the idea that companies are looking at the potential productivity enhancements and saying we just don't need as many people?
7: Well, again, we don't know with certainty as now. I mean, but it would be dishonest to say no one is assessing the sort of need for the new type of a worker. I think many business leaders, I think Jamie Dimon has come out and said, you know, the type of worker that we're going to be seeing or employing will probably not be the manner in which we hired just 5 years ago. So I think there is a shift occurring there. I will say that there are some differences with this technological super cycle. For instance, in the past, technological breaks, we weren't seeing a challenge to the monopoly of human intelligence. AI is a challenge to human intelligence. And so, again, a lot of the routinized work that was not replaced in past technological revolutions will be replaced on this occasion. But, Jevons' paradox says, actually, the more technology advances and reduces costs, the more you actually want more workers or more inputs. And I think we're seeing some of that already, where it's the type of worker for which there'll be greater demand. And so I don't think we should yet be despondent. And maybe the last thing I would just say is that it is true that in past technological innovations in the Industrial Revolution, or even more recently with the Internet Revolution, there was always a new sector to absorb the sort of displaced worker. So in agriculture, people went into manufacturing. From manufacturing, they went into services. There are questions for sure about what big sector could absorb the workforce. And I think we are, as you say, much more focused on the transition than the end point.
8: I don't want to keep harping on this, but I am concerned also about this idea that you have a certain generation of people that have gone through several sort of transformations already with regards to their role in the economy. So some of the anxiety isn't just about what AI is going to do. It's about the jobless recovery we had here in the United States coming out of the global financial crisis. Or you look overseas at India that had 6, 7, 8% GDP growth, yet unemployment growth was a fraction of that. So you have this whole generation of people that already feel burned by whatever the last cycle was, and now we're heading into this new cycle that everyone's saying, hey, it's going to be great for us at some point. So how do you sort of, I guess, assess that gap and how long that gap can persist?
7: Look, I think that the role of public policy here becomes incredibly important, because there should not be in anybody's mind a notion that that will always be in a status quo. One thing that we do know with certainty is that change is coming, and change is coming much more rapidly than it has in the past. I think there are more fundamental questions that come out of the current AI supercycle. What is the role of government? How should we be thinking about taxation in a world that's much more concentrated on a handful of winners? How do we think about the jobless underclass, or thinking about, whether it's expanded welfare or universal credit? These are all debates that are being had, and they are being had and need to be had much more rapidly than before. And one message that I think public policy and business leaders need to continue to reinforce is that we are in a period of change, but the difference from prior periods of change is that it's happening much more quickly, and that we are going to have to think about this sort of backstop and flexibility of the economic system in a world of this rapid change.
0: So, a world of rapid change. That was the economist Dan Bisamoyo speaking there to Bloomberg's Romain Bostic. Now, it's 6:32 a.m. here in the City of London. Good morning. I'm Caroline Hepke.
1: And I'm Stephen Carroll in Brussels. 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
0: Just time for a reminder of where we are in markets and a couple of our top stories. So in terms of the rally, seeing some signs of exhaustion, really, the MSCI Asia Pacific Index is currently up, but only 0.3%, and the KOSPI is retreating 0.4%. Oil prices are down, but still trading on a 94 handle for Brent crude futures. You've also seen a big move in Japanese 10-year yields, falling 10 basis points, 2.58%. Those are the big market moves right now.
1: Our top stories. There's growing confusion this morning over US efforts to get peace talks with Iran back on track. Tehran said yesterday it was suspending negotiations with Washington amid fighting between Israel and Hezbollah in Lebanon. Hours later, President Trump said that following calls with Prime Minister Benjamin Netanyahu and representatives of Hezbollah, both sides had agreed to halt attacks. Netanyahu offered a differed account, saying that Israel would hold off striking Beirut if Hezbollah stopped its attacks, but that military operations in southern Lebanon would continue. Paul Wallace is our managing editor for economics and government coverage in the Middle East.
5: In all likelihood, we're still going to have a very messy situation on the ground in Lebanon, and it's quite difficult to see there actually being a cessation of hostilities between Hezbollah and Israel.
1: Paul Wallace was speaking as Washington and Tehran have spent weeks trading messages on a draft deal that could see the two sides extend their ceasefire and Iran reopen the Strait of Hormuz.
0: President Trump is taking action on agricultural tariffs, citing rising farm costs. That story now from Bloomberg's Charlie Pellett.
9: The White House says it will reduce tariffs on agricultural equipment such as combines and harvesters in order to bring down costs for American farmers and manufacturers. Under a proclamation, those tariffs will drop to 15% from 25%. It'll take effect June 8th and will run through the end of 2027. Globally, aluminum buyers have been shaken by the closing of the Strait of Hormuz and the turmoil in the Persian Gulf, which accounts for nearly 10% of global supply. Trump cited rising costs as a justification for the move. In New York, Charlie Pellett, Bloomberg Radio.
1: And those are some of our top stories on the programme this morning. Coming up next on Bloomberg Daybreak Europe, we're going to hear from the Mayor of London, Sadiq Khan. He's been speaking to Bloomberg's Francine Lacqua at the South by Southwest London event, talking about how the wave of social media posts talking down London and who he thinks is behind spreading them. We'll bring you that conversation next. This is Bloomberg.
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4: It is 6:40 a.m. here in the City of London. Good morning, I'm Caroline Hepke. So we do get a bit of data today, including from UK mortgage approvals for April, and we'll get the Euro area inflation data. So Bloomberg Economics expects that to see an acceleration to 3.2% year over year in May. That would be up from 3% in April. So basically in line with the market expectation then of a June rate hike. In terms of the other things that we're thinking about, though, the AI rally, it seems like there's a little bit of a pause. If you look at the KOSPI, which currently is flat this morning, NASDAQ stock futures are also in the red, down 0.3%. Chinese stocks have been doing a little bit better. You see the CSI 300 index up 1.6% and 1.9% higher for the Hang Seng index. As for oil prices, down 0.9% now for Brent crude futures trading at $94.12. And you see an interesting move in the bond markets in Japan. So you see Japanese JGB's 10-year yields dropping 10 basis points. So a big rally for JGB's 2.58%. And US yields also down 2 basis points at 4.43%. So those are the markets. Now let's get you a roundup on what else is going on around the world. Here's Stephen Cowell in Brussels. Good morning.
5: Caroline, thank you. U.S. President Donald Trump and Israel's Prime Minister Benjamin Netanyahu have offered differing accounts of a call about the conflict in Lebanon. Iran said yesterday it was suspending negotiations with Washington amid fighting between Israel and Hezbollah. Denmark's Prime Minister Mette Frederiksen has secured a third term in office after a breakthrough in record-long coalition talks. Frederiksen says her Social Democrats will form a minority government alongside the Green Left, Social Liberals and the Moderates. And Londoners are set for significant travel disruption today as some tube drivers strike in a dispute over working hours. The walkout by workers from the RMT union will disrupt travel on many underground lines all day today and on Thursday. Those are some of our global news headlines.
4: Stephen, thank you so much for that update. Well, speaking of London, the tube strikes are perhaps a negative, but of course the Mayor of London, Sadiq Khan, has been speaking to Bloomberg's Francine Lacqua at the South by Southwest event London, and he's been talking about the attractiveness of London to the rest of the world, noting the stability, the certainty is a draw for foreign investments and partnerships. Now, their conversation also covered the UK's political environment, the work, the role of AI is having in an increasingly fragmented society. Have a listen to the discussion. Here is Sadiq Khan.
6: Attack in London has become a national sport and an international sport. Why do I say that? Most people's experience of London is very different to the version you see on social media, and there's a reason for that. We've done some research and looked into what's going on here. Basically, you've got a combination of people using the algorithms on social media that monetize negativity and hatred, but also a combination of state actors, whether it's China, Russia, or MAGA influences, been unhappy that a city that is progressive, liberal, diverse is incredibly successful. I mean, we are the antidote, the antithesis of nativist populist movements. So don't be surprised if you've got people on social media spreading misinformation, disinformation and lies about London. And on any metrics, we're not perfect, but we are the greatest city in the world in terms of culture, tourism, music. Thank you, Mum. On a number of metrics, we're doing, remarkably well. So, I'm not surprised that there are people, spreading misinformation. And I'm hoping those who are visiting London this week from across the country, across Europe, across the world, will sample the rural London. Then go back and talk about this to friends, colleagues, neighbours, and even, dare I say, on social media.
7: So is that the biggest myth about London that drives you absolutely mad?
6: Well, there are a number of things, but one of the things that I think that frustrates me is this idea that it's not possible to be diverse and successful, that in some way diversity is a weakness or a strength, that it makes us poor, not richer, weaker, not stronger. I know the opposite is the truth, but actually, if you're somebody who's a nativist, if you're somebody whose populism grows from nativism, if you're somebody who believes in monoethnism or believes in, nationalism, then London's a problem for you. Because we're the opposite of all that. South by Southwest London, coming back for a second time, it shows, what those that experienced this last year feel about London. I'm really proud and pleased you're back, and I hope you make the most of this week.
7: So, Mayor, every generation, or most generations, get a technology that could change everything. I mean, when creatives hear AI, many hear threats. What do you hear?
6: Well, when it comes to AI, which is the technology that I think it will be the biggest game changer in my lifetime. I think there's a number of ways of looking at this. Look, if you look at the three biggest disruptors of the last 200 years, there's been the Industrial Revolution, there's been globalization, and there's now been AI. And why AI is fascinating for a number of reasons is the speed in which AI is going to transform our societies compared to globalization and Industrial Revolution. But also, I think, unlike the previous two, this will impact white-collar jobs. This will impact global cities. And I'm not an AI evangelist. I'm not an AI alarmist. I'm an AI realist. And so what I've done is work with experts across the different sectors and asked, Martha Lane Fox to lead a task force into what is the future of work? What is the future of work in London? And I've also at the same time set up for everyone in the city free training in AI. I think there's going to be those jobs where AI augments, and I think it's important that we understand this thing is coming. The genie's out of the bottle. It can be transformative, mainly for good. There are some challenges. I'm a believer in guardrails. I've seen the downsides of social media without proper guardrails. I don't think we should repeat that when it comes to AI. But the potential is huge in terms of benefits to public services, benefits to the private sector. But there are challenges, and we shouldn't put our head in the sand. So I think we should acknowledge that and address them.
7: Mayor, and national politics has felt increasingly unstable, and that's probably the understatement of today. Are mayors becoming the most trusted politicians because people can actually see what gets done in their cities?
6: Well, look, one of the things, talking about AI, whilst national governments have sort of been sleepwalking into this, mayors from across the globe, we've set up a World Mayors AI Forum. Seven cities across five continents, we represent 100 million people, are working together to look at the opportunities and challenges of AI. I've talked about the task force in London. I think I see mayors as doers, and I say in a respectful way, some of my best friends are prime ministers and national politicians. National government says delayers, ditherers, whether it's climate change, whether it's AI, whether it's social media, and a whole host of issues. And you're seeing across the globe mayors doing stuff, mayors getting stuff done, because we're close to the people, we're dexterous, we're flexible, we park the ideology by a large degree, we're pragmatic. And I think you're seeing across the globe mayors leading the way in reducing carbon emissions, leading the way in making a just transition, leading the way in using AI but also addressing the challenges, leading the way in creating green jobs, but also a place where people want to move to. We're seeing across the globe, not just in the UK, people wanting to move to cities. Urbanisation is a phenomenon we've not seen for some time, and I think it's one of the reasons is because you've got mayors across the globe, whether it's Paris, New York, Los Angeles, Dhaka, Freetown, Delhi leading the way.
4: So that was the Mayor of London, Sadiq Khan, there speaking to Bloomberg's Francine Lacqua. I think there was an odd realisation, Stephen, actually, in London after the Greater London Authority published their report into social media and the kind of online criticism that there's been of the city. And they described it as a dark blizzard of disinformation. But I think that it really did kind of raise the profile of where is that kind of criticism of London coming from? Because, you know, I'm not sure that it really matches up with the reality, but maybe that's also, you know, the online world.
5: I mean, that's exactly it. And I think that the more unlikely some of the videos that are painted to being in London have been, is drawing people's attention to the fact that quite a lot of what's being said online, and particularly and unusually about London, seem to be not correct. And, you know, plenty of local media organisations in London as well have spent quite a lot of time debunking some of the trends and the manipulation behind them. So very interesting conversation, and great to hear from Sadiq Khan speaking to Bloomberg's Francine Lacqua there.
4: Now, coming up next on Bloomberg Daybreak Europe. So we'll be getting into the markets. Our markets reporter, Anthony Stephens, will be joining us, talking about the AI trade. Is it a dip buying opportunity? Is it fatigue? We'll discuss. This is Bloomberg.
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1: Good morning from London. I'm Caroline Hepke. It is 6:53 a.m. here in the City of London. Let's have a look at the markets. So oil prices this morning are down by 0.9%, $94.18 the barrel. That is the backdrop to a rally in AI, though, that does seem to be losing steam. So looking at the MSCI Asia Pacific Index, it is up, but only 0.3% high. You've also got the Nikkei 225 down 0.5%, the KOSPI rallying about 0.1%, but we've seen decline earlier. This is, of course, the hub, really, of a lot of the AI investment story. In terms of other markets that we're thinking about, big moves in Japanese JGBs. Looking at the 10-year JGB yield, that has dropped by 10 basis points just this morning, 2.58%. US yields down 2 basis points at 4.43. We'll also get the European inflation data out later today. That looks likely to cement a rate hike for June. The expectation for Bloomberg Economics is inflation accelerating to 3.2% year on year for Europe. Elsewhere, the yuan has been strengthening to the highest in almost 4 years against a basket of other currencies. Those are the most important market movers. That's the data. Stephen?
2: Caroline, thanks very much. Well, let's dig into some of those market-moving stories then. We've got our markets reporter, Anthony Stevens, with us for more. Anthony, talk us through then what's happening with the AI trade today. We were talking about these record highs this time yesterday. A little bit less momentum around today, but some outperformers to watch.
3: Yeah, look, there's been a bit of a day of rotation. We had mixed leads coming into today, and we've kind of picked up on that. We had an important data print, actually, intraday. Korean inflation came out quite hot at 3.1%, and the Bank of Korea said that inflation would be staying around that level. That's freaked out people a little bit on the more speculative side of the Korean market. So you're seeing actually double-digit declines in some of the most frothy sides of the market. So robotics names and physical AI, this kind of stuff that is an unproven technology, those things are down 19% to 20%. So Korea is battling back to flat, though. So, you know, this market continues to be a buy on dip at the index level, but what's under the index continues to change every day. And one big change that is coming into your session that might benefit you guys is the ascendancy of software. So yesterday, IGV US, which is the ETF for expanded software in the US, continued its rise and has erased all its losses from kind of the AI disruption for the year. That's carrying on into Asia. We're seeing the Indian software index up 4% plus, which is biggest move for a while now. And in China, we have news from Tencent that it's going to integrate its WeChat app with AI. So the software space is getting the next leg here of the AI trade, people actually putting AI to work and kind of monetizing some of the spending that you're seeing. And as a result, the hardware names are taking a little bit of a seat back. So I wouldn't say the AI trade is kind of slowing down. It's just rotating higher.
1: Okay, that's interesting. The thing is, we may also be going into quite a new world in the sense we've got these massive IPOs coming. You've got the likes of Alphabet raising $80 billion in equity. It's quite an unusual move for a large public company. When you think about it historically, why are they doing it?
3: It's also a question of timing, right? So there's the market's appetite for AI-related liquidity is very high. If you think about the timing of Alphabet raising $80 billion in front of three mega AI IPOs, it is really quite striking, a statement of how much demand there is for AI-related paper. Now, that $80 billion is a bit of a complex structure in that $40 billion of that is going to be at market over the coming days, months, and weeks. So it's not really in one shot. And $10 billion of that, as you guys alluded to, is going to Berkshire. So $30 billion of that is going to be hitting the market. Now, that's still a very big number. Like, if you wanted to raise $30 billion as independent IPO, you would probably have to roadshow that for months. So you can see how much demand is out there for a high-quality AI stock placement. Why are they doing it now? Well, they can, A. And then B, they've already gone to the bond market many, many times. So they probably do want to reduce that dependency. And C, they've outperformed their peers really quite well. So they want to monetize some of the extreme moves in the stock recently against like-for-like peers.
2: And at the same time, of course, we're watching for the data, counting down to we've got the non-farm payrolls report on Friday. Some strength in the US manufacturing scene in what we got yesterday from the ISM index. That's despite inflation concerns.
3: Yeah, and that's been an interesting mirror of the Korean situation, right? It's almost too much of a good thing. U.S. manufacturing has stormed back on the AI capex cycle. If you look at the breakdown, it's driven by kind of supplier revenue. So people, you know, paying suppliers to build these data centers. Labor is not such a big part of it. So from a supply chain perspective, there are definitely inflation pressures. You know, you can't have people talking about AI bottlenecks without talking about inflation, right? Bottlenecks always lead to inflation. That's the nature of the beast. And you're seeing that across the world. So as we get into kind of the hard data around inflation, inflation expectations are already on the move. That being said, though, like I think the path being priced is not more a cycle of hikes, but rather many, many pauses and a hike. In Europe, I think Europe is very similar to Asia, where you guys probably look to hike first and watch later.
1: Yeah, absolutely. We'll see what markets think about the European inflation data and what that means for hiking. Anthony, really great to have you on the programme. Thanks for your time today. That is our Bloomberg Markets reporter, Anthony Stephens. And in the next hour of Bloomberg Daybreak Europe, we'll have much more for you. This is Bloomberg.
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1: This is Bloomberg Daybreak here for this Tuesday, the 2nd of June from London. Coming up today...
5: Differing accounts. Donald Trump and Benjamin Netanyahu offer conflicting accounts of their call discussing a Lebanon ceasefire.
1: Space to spend. The EU considers giving members more budget flexibility to cushion against rising energy costs.
5: Spelling out plans to splurge. Alphabet prepares to raise $80 billion to fund AI spending. And Berkshire Hathaway is getting in on the action.
1: Plus, turning back the clock to 1830. New research finds the UK now has its highest tax burden since the period after the Napoleonic Wars.
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0: Markets.
1: Now on to our top stories this morning. There's growing confusion this morning over US efforts to get peace talks with Iran back on track. Iran's lead negotiator with the US, Mohammad Bagher Ghalibaf, says Tehran will stop negotiations if Israel continues its aggression in Lebanon. That's after President Trump said Israel and Hezbollah had agreed to halt attacks following a conversation with Israeli Prime Minister Benjamin Netanyahu. Netanyahu offered a different account, saying that Israel would hold off striking Beirut if Hezbollah stopped its attacks, but that military operations in southern Lebanon would continue. Bloomberg's Rosalind Matheson says it adds to growing uncertainty around a potential resolution of hostilities in the Middle East.
2: Well, there's a real sense of confusion around all of it, even if talks are going on, or at least through mediators are going on, because Iran says, hang on, we're not going to talk to you until the issue in Lebanon is resolved. Donald Trump says talks are going on and they're terrific. He's also saying stop talking about timelines for this. I mean, Donald Trump has repeatedly been saying we're going to get a deal very, very soon, we're very close, and then saying actually we're not going to rush it. So for markets, it's really difficult to understand exactly where this is at.
1: Rosalind Matheson was speaking as Washington and Tehran have spent weeks trading messages on a draft deal that could see the two sides extend their ceasefire and Iran reopen the Strait of Hormuz.
0: The European Union is considering giving member states room to spend more on cushioning the effect of high energy costs from the Iran war. Bloomberg has learned the proposal would allow governments to spend around 0.3% of GDP on energy outside of the EU's budget rules. Bloomberg's Freddie Fulston has more.
3: European leaders have been looking for more support to deal with the jump in oil and gas prices. Italy, which has long struggled with high debt levels, has been among the strongest voices calling for greater flexibility in EU budget rules. Sources have told Bloomberg an escape clause from the fiscal rules is now under discussion, which would allow members to spend more on energy. The move would be similar to a previous carve-out for defence spending. A spokesperson for the European Commission declined to comment on the plans. In London, Freddie Fulston, Bloomberg Radio.
1: At least 9 people have been killed and dozens injured after Russia carried out a large-scale drone and missile attack on cities across Ukraine. The attacks come as exclusive reporting by Bloomberg found that senior Russian government officials have warned President Vladimir Putin that spending on the war is on an unsustainable path. The budgetary pressure coincides with Ukraine intensifying strikes on Russian energy infrastructure in an effort to curb Moscow's ability to benefit from higher oil prices. Here's President Volodymyr Zelensky.
4: Russia has already imposed bans on exports of aviation fuel and gasoline from their territory and is also considering a ban on diesel exports. For a country that until very recently was called a gas station, losing even this is a major event.
1: Zelensky was speaking via translator as data compiled by Bloomberg shows there are at least 30 strikes on Russian oil assets in May. That's the highest monthly total since Russia's full-scale invasion began more than 4 years ago.
0: Now to corporate news. Alphabet is putting together one of the largest equity deals of all time to fund its new AI spending plans. Google's parent company plans to raise $80 billion through selling shares both to the market and to Berkshire Hathaway. Bloomberg Intelligence's Mandeep Singh says that the economics of the AI business have pushed Google to raise more cash.
5: Unlike a Microsoft or a Meta that have to buy those chips from Nvidia and pay those, you know, 75% gross margins, Alphabet is all using its own chips. And even Anthropic has trained its model and uses TPUs even for inferencing. So from that perspective, Alphabet is a competitor to an OpenAI and Anthropic. It is also a competitor to Nvidia on the chip side.
0: Singh adds that the money will go towards paying TSMC for chips and building data centers. The price for parts of the equity offering are expected to be set after the New York market closes today.
1: Anthropic has filed plans for an IPO, pulling ahead of OpenAI in the race to go public. The AI startup announced in a blog post that it had applied to the US regulator but had not yet set a share price. Union Square Advisors President Ted Smith says the AI companies see the advantage of going to market now.
6: I think they're all influencing each other. I think we have a moment in time right now where the general belief is that both institutional and retail investors are excited about these types of stories, despite significant losses by these companies. Obviously, it appears that SpaceX is going to get out more quickly than the other two over the course of the next couple of weeks. But the relative timing between OpenAI and Anthropic is yet to be determined.

0: Ted Smith adds that the risk for OpenAI and Anthropic is that the first to tap the US stock market might set the tone for the later entrant. Others are warning that the enthusiasm for AI themes can't continue indefinitely and that time is of the essence for the two IPO candidates.
1: Now, new research by the think tank Tax Policy Associates says that the number of taxes in the UK has doubled in three decades and will soon hit 90, the highest since the 1830s. Bloomberg's Ewan Potts has more.
2: According to the well-known saying, the art of taxation consists of plucking the goose to obtain the largest possible number of feathers with the smallest possible amount of hissing. Research from Tax Policy Associates has found the number of taxes in the UK has ballooned since the 1990s, rising from fewer than 50 to almost 90. The founder of the think tank, Dan Needle, says that the baffling array of taxes is now approaching levels last seen in the mid-19th century when Britain was fighting the Napoleonic Wars. He told Bloomberg, a few of the taxes are environmental levies and the like, but most of them aren't that. He says there are a way to raise additional taxes with as little hissing from the goose as possible. In London, I'm Ewan Potts, Bloomberg Radio.
1: Okay, so those are some of our top stories then for you this morning. All right, let's think about the markets. Stock futures for Europe are currently up 0.6%, even though US stock 600 shares actually retreated on Monday, 0.8%. And in Asia, you see the AI trade taking something of a breather this morning. The Kospi at the moment is down 0.3%. You've got retreats for the indices in Japan. And we await in Europe, of course, the inflation data that comes out at 10 a.m. London time. Expectation is 3.2%. So inflation hotting up basically in Europe. Look at the bond markets then. Big moves for Japanese JGBs, dropping 11 basis points in terms of yields. So really a massive rally, 2.57% for JGBs. And also US 10-year Treasury yields down 2 basis points at 4.43 as oil prices remain pretty firm. We're down 0.9% for Brent crude futures, but still trading at $94.19. Those are the markets, Jack.
0: Thanks, Caroline. Yeah, we'll talk more about that confusion in the Middle East shortly. But before we do, another story catching the eye this morning. Is McDonald's going up market? Bloomberg's Daniela Sartori has been speaking to the fast food giant CEO Chris Kempczinski about their plans, which include fancier chicken and new playgrounds at their outfits. The goal is to make McDonald's more than just a place for a quick bite, but for occasions too. Have you seen this, Caroline? Are you a McDonald's fan?
1: I will pass on that question. I do know that we eat a lot of fried chicken and chicken burgers in the UK and that it is massively popular. I think that it's interesting also that McDonald's is having to change their business model basically to keep up with competitors. I'm probably not averse to a cheeky Nando's, I'll put it that way.
0: Yeah, I mean, my main concern about this story is hearing it regurgitated back to me by my children.
1: Yes.
0: in their campaign to be allowed to eat more McDonald's. But no, it is interesting, you're right, and it's absolutely a reflection of the just much, much more intense competition that businesses like this face than, you know, that they perhaps did when I was a child, when McDonald's was sort of the only show in town. Anyway, now moving on to the Middle East, where Iran says it is suspending talks with the US due to Israel's offensive in Lebanon, with differing accounts emerging of a call between President Trump and Israeli Prime Minister Benjamin Netanyahu. Let's discuss with Bloomberg's managing editor for the Middle East and Africa, Ona Ant. Morning, Ona. The US president said on social media he told Israel's prime minister not to go into a major raid of Beirut and that Netanyahu agreed to turn his troops around. What do we know about what's been agreed?
3: Well, that sums up Trump's account of how the call went down, and it probably is at least partially true. It looks like Israel, at least for the moment, has held back on its pledge to or threats to strike parts of Beirut as a retaliation for Hezbollah's continued attacks on northern Israel. But what is clear from the Israeli statement is that they don't think that southern Lebanon should be part of this new recent arrangement or should be spared fighting as a result of the call that took place between Netanyahu and Trump. And what happens there in southern Lebanon and the level of fighting, the level of clashes there, will determine whether or not this newly arranged extension or expansion of the ceasefire in Lebanon is going to halt, which is going to be critical to the wider Middle East conflict.
1: Yeah, absolutely. And we've had sort of further comments this morning, haven't we, from Galibaf, one of the key sort of Iranian players in this, after we had the idea of negotiations being suspended, this according to the semi-official Tasnim news agency yesterday. Look, what is the actual situation, though, in Lebanon now, since all of these statements, and they do, you know, remain somewhat conflicting?
3: There have been clashes in southern Lebanon, according to Israeli sources, there have been about 30 projectiles launched at Israeli forces in northern Israel from Hezbollah positions in Lebanon. So clearly a level of fighting is going on, continues in southern Lebanon between Hezbollah and Israel. But what is important to note here, I think, is the fact that since the ceasefire, parallel ceasefire in Lebanon took hold around mid-April, the southern part of Lebanon has been somewhat exceptional. The clashes there were not considered to be enough of a reason for a collapse of the ceasefire. Beirut was the really area where, you know, the ceasefire was expected to hold, so to speak, whereas clashes in southern Lebanon were somewhat acceptable to both sides for this alleged ceasefire to continue. So we're seeing a continuation of that status quo. Beirut seems to be quiet, but clashes in southern Lebanon are continuing.
0: And so bottom line, what does this mean for the prospects of the reopening of the Strait of Hormuz?
3: It's what happens in Lebanon is going to be hugely important for what happens between Iran and the U.S. and a possible reopening of Hormuz. Iran has made it clear that as part of any deal with the U.S., whatever you want to call it, an extension of ceasefire, a memorandum of understanding, a peace deal, must apply to all theaters of war in the Middle East. And that basically means an end to the fighting between Hezbollah and Israel. So if Israel does not stop its attacks on Hezbollah, according to Iran, there will be no deal between the U.S. and Islamic Republic, and that means Hormuz will not be reopened anytime soon, not unilaterally by Iran.
1: Yeah, indeed. So this is hugely important. Onur, thank you so much for being with us. That is Bloomberg's Managing Editor for the Middle East and Africa, Onur Ant.
0: Now, a new issue is surfacing in the UK's troubled property market. For years, there's been plenty of attention on thin supply of new homes, affordability issues with rising rents and mortgage rates. But there's a new focus on escalating service fees and charges on flats that are making them difficult to sell. Joining us now is Bloomberg's climate reporter, Olivia Rudgard. Morning, Olivia. I'm fascinated by this story. You know, we often talk about the housing market as a sort of, you know, a singular thing. But actually, the reality is there's, you know, a thousand different housing markets. There's a market for flats on one street, houses on another street. In London, there's this very particular issue about about service charges. Just talk us through, what is the issue with these fees?
4: Yeah, so the way that flats are, apartments are owned in the UK can be pretty strange to people who are not familiar with it. So essentially, you have two owners of a given block or a given building. One is the leaseholder, which is really the owner that you as a sort of layperson might understand to be the owner, the person who lives in that flat or maybe rents out as a landlord. And then you also have a freeholder who is owns and manages the kind of the whole building. The fees flow essentially from the leaseholders to the freeholder. And there are two types of fees. One is the service charge, which is meant to go to kind of upkeep the building, keep things ticking over, fix the roof, you know, things like that, and pay for insurance. And then there's also ground rents, which is really what it says on the tin. It's the rent you pay for the right to use that bit of land. And there are issues with both of these fees. With the service charges, the issue has really been that they've been quite opaque. There's not been a lot of transparency in some cases. You know, they've escalated and leaseholders are left kind of saying, well, what exactly is it that I'm paying for? And with ground rents, you know, they've started quite low in a lot of cases, but that some people have ended up with really onerous clauses where the ground rent is doubling every 5 or 10 years. And you have a situation where in some leases, if the ground rent reaches a certain level and you don't pay it, you could forfeit the lease. So there's a very kind of sort of strange arcane element to a lot of this stuff. But and both of those things have become problems for mortgage lenders. And then that obviously affects the value of your flat and your ability to sell it.
1: Yeah, absolutely. And in your reporting, you've done some really interesting case studies. You know, people born in the 1980s and 1990s are finding themselves trapped and they can't then buy the next house on their list. And also, I noticed that it's becoming quite a political issue. So I sort of wonder whether it might also mean UK government action on this after the Renters' Rights Act. We'll have to see, I suppose. Olivia, we're going to have to leave it there. I really want to point listeners, though, to your reporting, because I think it's got some, you know, really kind of in-depth analysis, actually, of the UK property market. I know everybody's obsessed with the property market wherever they are, and there are quirks in the UK, but this one's a really interesting one, isn't it? That's Olivia Rodgard, Bloomberg's climate reporter.
0: Yeah, I mean, as someone who spends far too much time on property portals, it's so often the case. You'll see a flat that 10 years ago was sold for, you know, a huge amount of money, suddenly on the market for half the price. Like, oh, wow, why is that? You look it up and it's, oh, it turns out the service charge is 10 grand a year.
1: Yeah.
0: And that's why.
1: Puts people off, doesn't it? Yeah, it's onerous. Thank you so much, Olivia Rodgard there, our latest reporter in the radio studio. Much more to come next. This is Bloomberg.
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1: It is 7:21 a.m. here in the City of London. Good morning, I'm Caroline Hepke. European stock futures are up by 0.7%. Seem to be taking the cue from Wall Street rather than from the fading AI story that we've seen in the Asia session. The KOSPI index down 0.2%. Of course, the S&P 500 and Nasdaq closing at fresh record highs yesterday. Nasdaq futures, though, are down 0.2% this hour. This, as we've seen, major moves in JGBs, Japanese bonds rallying, yields down 11.5 basis points on 10-year yields, 257. 2.5 basis point drop for US yields at 443. You've got the pressures also of the oil market. So Brent crude at $94 is down about 1% today, but obviously on that 94 handle, we've been steadily rising a little bit closer to $100 a barrel again. As for the FX markets, the Bloomberg dollar spot index is weak at 0.1%. The pound is gaining. So is the euro, trading this morning at 116.47. That's a look at the markets. Now let's get more on what's going on around the world. Here's Jack Sidders in London. Good morning.
2: Thanks, Caroline. Iran's lead negotiator with the US, Mohammad Bagher Ghalibaf, says Tehran will stop negotiations if Israel continues its aggression in Lebanon. That's after President Trump said Israel and Hezbollah had agreed to halt attacks, following a conversation with Israeli Prime Minister Benjamin Netanyahu. Netanyahu offered a different account, saying that Israel would hold off striking Beirut if Hezbollah stopped its attacks, but that military operations in southern Lebanon would continue. Denmark's Prime Minister Mette Frederiksen has secured a third term in office after a breakthrough in record-long coalition talks. Frederiksen says her Social Democrats will form a minority government alongside the Green Left, Social Liberals and the Moderates. Londoners are set for significant travel disruption today as some tube drivers strike in a dispute over working hours. The walkout by workers from the RMT union will disrupt travel on many underground lines all day today and on Thursday. Those are some of our global news headlines.
1: Jack, thank you so much for that. Yeah, we're expecting travel disruption, even though they had hours of mediation discussions over it. And even though the tube strike is only Tuesday and Thursday, it basically wipes out a lot of the tube lines for all 4 days of the week because it kind of spills over into the other days. Frustrating. Anyway, let's get on to something else.
2: Yes, now on to an exclusive investigation. Women at luxury London property firm UK Sotheby's International Realty have told Bloomberg that they faced sexual misconduct and hostility. The real estate firm spun off from the auction house and is now completely unconnected.
1: And I've been speaking to our real estate reporter Damien Shepherd for more on this story. So I asked him firstly just to explain what current and former Sotheby's employees told us about their experiences of working for the broker.
3: From the outside, Sotheby's have made this huge splash in the London market. The glamour, the huge real estate deals is what we can see from sort of the outside. But for the people working there, particularly women, they shared stories of being victim of sexual misconduct by senior managers, including the CEO, George Azar. Bullying, inappropriate comments about race seem to be commonplace, according to the people that I was speaking to. And one of the biggest issues here with the workplace culture at Sotheby's is the fact that these women said they had no local HR representatives to report any of these issues to. Some said they were discouraged by senior managers from trying to find a route to a HR employee over in George Azar's Dubai business to try to report these issues. And I've spoken to some HR and employment bodies who've said that having local HR staff is pretty much the bare minimum for a company of the size of Sotheby's. So while all of these issues were going on, people were being treated pretty badly in the workplace. One of the sort of, you know, biggest issues here is that they simply had nobody to go to.
1: Well, the story mentions that Sotheby's has become the talk of London's luxury property market. So why is that?
3: Yeah, look, I mean, George Azar bought the business in 2023. They've hired lots of staff from different brokers around London. They've been kind of known as the poachers in the top end of the London property market, taking well-established names from Knight Frank, Savills, the more established estate agencies in London. And they've been doing some mega mega deals. Earlier this year, we saw Nick Candy sell a home for £270 million. Sotheby's was the broker that advised on that. A couple of years back, Tom Ford, the US billionaire, bought a home for just over £80 million. Sotheby's was the broker involved in that deal. So they've made this huge splash on the London market. But through our reporting, we've sort of dug into their financials on Companies House, and it does sort of show sort of, you know, a deeper insight into what's going on. The company's 2024 accounts are overdue, and their debt pile reached more than £20 million by the end of 2023. Now, Sotheby's is reporting that it sold somewhere in the region of £1.6 billion worth of property in the UK last year. So, you know, it's from the outside, things look really good for Sotheby's, but the more you sort of dig, the more it starts to sort of raise questions about their finances and their workplace culture.
1: So what has Sotheby's said then about these allegations?
3: Yeah, so like I mentioned earlier that, you know, some of the allegations of sexual misconduct include, you know, allegations that George Azar was involved in those. Now, Sotheby's say that Azar has no recollection of making any of the comments alleged, and that there's been no formal HR complaints about him. Sotheby's says that they do not tolerate any type of harassment in the workplace. And on the financial side, they said that accounting classifications should not be interpreted as a reflection of the business's strength or ability to continue. So Sotheby's is pretty firm in its stance that what we're reporting in the story is not something that they deem to be accepted in their offices through London.
1: Okay. What do you think it means for the wider property, the wider real estate industry? This is your beat.
3: Yeah, look, I mean, the real estate industry has had problems with these types of, you know, cultural complaints over the years. We had a story that went out in 2025 about Foxtons, London's biggest, best-known broker, where junior workers reported to Bloomberg that they were victim of sexual harassment at the company. And people who complained were often seeing their leads dropped off and feeling like they were being forced out of the company because they were raising and highlighting the issues that were happening there. One of my colleagues had a story a couple of years ago about Savills, another big London broker, about the cultural issues there around racism and sexual harassment again. So the real estate industry has a relatively checkered past when it comes to the way that particularly women are being treated at these big firms. There's been, you know, initiatives to try to improve this over the years, but I think through this reporting, through our previous reporting too, it shows that the industry has a long way to go to get to the point it needs to, where everyone is treated the same and with the correct amount of respect in the workplace.
1: That was Bloomberg's real estate reporter Damien Shepherd there with his in-depth reporting on that topic. Really very interesting. Coming up next, we'll look at the markets.
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7: 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And I'm quite clear about this. 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
1: So let's have a look at the markets. Well, we saw a little bit of pressure on Treasury yields yesterday, but that does seem to have eased off this morning. We're down 2.5 basis points at 4.43. Also, JGB yields plummeting some 11 basis points now. So huge rally for JGBs. 2.57 is where we stand. Oil prices, Brent crude futures down 1%, but still trading on a 94 handle. As for stocks, the AI rally taking a bit of a breather on the KOSPI is only up about 0.1%. European stock futures still really quite positive, up by almost 0.7%. Those are the markets.
2: Now on to our top stories. There is growing confusion this morning over US efforts to get peace talks with Iran back on track. Iran's lead negotiator with the US, Mohammed Bagher Ghalibaf, says Tehran will stop negotiations if Israel continues its aggression in Lebanon. That's after President Trump said Israel and Hezbollah had agreed to halt attacks following a conversation with Israeli Prime Minister Benjamin Netanyahu. Netanyahu offered a different account, saying that Israel would hold off striking Beirut if Hezbollah stopped its attacks. But but that military operations in southern Lebanon would continue. Paul Wallace is our managing editor for economics and government coverage in the Middle East.
8: In all likelihood, we're still going to have a very messy situation on the ground in Lebanon, and it's quite difficult to see there actually being a cessation of hostilities between Hezbollah and Israel.
2: Paul Wallace was speaking as Washington and Tehran have spent weeks trading messages on a draft deal that could see the two sides extend their ceasefire and Iran reopen the Strait of Hormuz.
1: Now, the short seller Andrew Left has been found guilty of securities fraud. That story now from Bloomberg's Charlie Pellett.
9: Left is the founder of Citron Research. He was found guilty of securities fraud by a Los Angeles federal jury after a landmark trial that scrutinized his use of social media to move the price of stocks. He was convicted on 13 of the 17 counts and faces more than two decades behind bars at an August 31st sentencing hearing. He was accused of using explosive tweets about dozens of companies to illegally influence their shares and make a quick profit. In New York, Charlie Pellett, Bloomberg Radio.
2: The Trump administration's plan to pause a legal fund for victims of alleged government weaponization is facing skepticism from the Republican Party. Several GOP senators have demanded public assurances that the $1.8 billion fund is dead amid criticism it was a slush fund for President Trump's political allies. Democratic Congresswoman Maggie Goodlander says it's important the fund doesn't continue.
10: So we've got a bipartisan bill that would clearly and explicitly prohibit this fund from moving forward. And I think we do need to take that action because it should be crystal clear that taxpayer dollars aren't going to be used in this corrupt scheme.
2: Representative Maggie Goodlander speaking there. The bipartisan controversy over the fund marks the latest setback for the president. A number of Republican senators signaled they wanted more information on the White House's plans for the fund before agreeing to lift a blockade of a Trump-backed immigration enforcement bill.
1: And lastly, London's commuters are bracing for disruption today as some drivers on the city's underground train network go on strike. A spokesperson for the National Union of Rail, Maritime and Transport Workers said that walkouts will go ahead this week after the group failed to reach a deal with Transport for London. No services expected on the Central Line, the Piccadilly Line and parts of the Metropolitan and Central Lines. The action is over TfL's plan to allow drivers to condense their five-day week into 4 days by working longer shifts, with the union saying that its members are concerned about the impact on fatigue and on safety. So that in some local London news for you today. Coming up in the next part of Bloomberg Daybreak Europe, interested to talk to Elliot Hentoff, who is macro policy research head at State Street Investment Management. I think markets are contending with higher oil prices, with higher yields. There was some pressure on Treasury markets yesterday that seems to have eased off a stronger dollar. You've also got to think about what Fed policy is going to be and the ECB's inflation. Well, the inflation data for Europe is coming out later, so that will be the focus also as we look ahead to the ECB rate decision in June. So there's, you know, lots to think about, as well as the AI trade. I thought that Jensen Huang talking about, you know, people should be paid as much as possible in terms of this new AI world was eye-catching, wasn't it? Right, we'll discuss next. This is Bloomberg.
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1: Need a good laugh? 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
1: It is 7:40 a.m. here in the City of London. Good morning, I'm Caroline Hepke. Let's have a look at the markets then. So we're 20 minutes away from the European market open with stock futures up by 0.7% for the US Stoxx 50 futures. Looks like Europe is tracking Wall Street, which closed again at record highs yesterday. Having said that, Nasdaq futures are down by 0.2%. Also, there have been a little bit of an AI wobble, maybe a little bit of a breather in the AI trade in Asia. Looking at the KOSPI, it's only up about 0.1%. It's been sort of fluctuating between some losses earlier this morning and gains. Looking elsewhere, so there was in Japan the 10-year Treasury auction. It went off fairly smoothly. It seems to have improved sentiment, but Japanese 10-year yields dropping a huge 11 basis points. 257 is where we stand. US yields also retreating 2.5 basis points at 443. Looking at the oil markets, so Brent crude prices this morning are down 0.9%, but we've still been nudging towards $100, trading at $94.09. We'll get the European inflation data out at 10 a.m. Bloomberg Economics expectation 3.2% year-on-year rise for May. So we'll be watching out for that data. Right, let's get you up to speed with what else is going on around the world. Here's Jack Sidders in London. Good morning.
2: Thanks, Caroline. Iran's lead negotiator with the U.S., Mohammed Bagher Ghalibaf, says Tehran will stop negotiations if Israel continues its aggression in Lebanon. That's after President Trump said Israel and Hezbollah had agreed to halt attacks following a conversation with Israeli Prime Minister Benjamin Netanyahu. Netanyahu offered a different account, saying that Israel would hold off striking Beirut if Hezbollah stopped its attacks, but that military operations in southern Lebanon would continue. Denmark's Prime Minister Mette Frederiksen has secured a third term in office after a breakthrough in record-long coalition talks. Frederiksen says her Social Democrats will form a minority government alongside the Green Left, Social Liberals and the Moderates. Londoners are set for significant travel disruption today as some tube drivers strike in a dispute over working hours. The walkout by workers from the RMT union will disrupt travel on many underground lines all day today and on Thursday. Those are some of our global news headlines.
1: Jack, thank you so much. Yeah, not looking forward to my commute home. Anyway, let's think about the markets. Futures pointed to a higher open for European stocks, the AI trade taking something of a breather, and we get that European inflation data later as oil prices ease. Joining us now is Elliot Hentov, who's Macro Policy Research Head at State Street Investment Management. Welcome to the radio studio.
3: Good morning.
1: So let's start with oil. I thought it was interesting that you anticipate lower oil prices over the summer. Are markets still overly optimistic, though, about a resolution in the Middle East, one that President Trump is really struggling to deliver?
3: Well, it's not a straight line to those lower oil prices. We have to get through a bump. And the bump has to happen to unlock the deal that everybody's expecting between the U.S. and Iran. And so what we'll get short term is oil prices have to rise. Bond yields have to return to rising as well. There has to be basically a market squeeze in order to push the policymakers towards the deal that's basically roughly on the table.
1: Yeah, so basically, if stock markets continue to rally, it doesn't put enough pressure on President Trump to deliver that deal. You feel that there needs to be more pain visible for that, for the two sides to come together?
3: The extra pain on the Iranian side is unlikely to come because the U.S. has clearly signaled it's not willing to inflict it. So therefore, the only side that is exposed to pain is the U.S. side, and that's market pain. The lessons from the last 10 years of Trump rule is that the equity market is not the driver of policy decisions, but the bond market very well can be. And bond markets are going to respond to the commodity price level. So you get a very straightforward link, basically deadlock, deadlock, deadlock, oil rises, bond yields move back up, and eventually then a response in the deal. The probably a muddy deal, as your colleagues have called it, that will emerge.
2: Yeah, I mean, for listeners' benefit, you made a very telling comment when you came in here in terms of, you know, where we are with the negotiations. When was the last time you updated your notes on the Middle Eastern conflict?
3: Actually, I checked. It was April 30th, which is very unheard of. It doesn't mean I've been idle, but it does mean that there has been very little new to say since late April in terms of the outlook for markets and for the geopolitics.
1: Okay.
2: So moving on to AI then, I guess for years we've had, you know, the likes of Alphabet, Apple returning money to shareholders through buybacks, retiring shares, etc. But all of a sudden we've got this massive shift. Major tech companies now raising new cash from investors and adding stock. Alphabet raising $80 billion in equity, really unusual move for a large public company. Just talk us through, why are they doing this?
3: This CapEx cycle is so extraordinarily unique. I think we can all grasp that, the sums required. If indeed the projections for the growth in compute needs are even partially correct, that implies a financing, a continued rise in financing for years to come. And actually, Jack, what's amazing is it implies that we're still in the early stages of this CapEx cycle. I know it's hard to imagine, but that's what it would imply. And so therefore, you're going to have to raise money from all sources that's possible. Remember, we started off with just financing it all from cash flow. Then we started to have debt financing, and now we're having equity financing. So I think you're going to see all the whole orchestra of financing playing to support this CapEx cycle.
1: Yeah, I suppose what does that do to the markets, though? I mean, you've got these major IPOs coming, SpaceX, OpenAI, and Anthropic. So you have to think about that. And then you also have to understand what it's going to do to wages and to inflation, because I note that CEO Jensen Huang was saying, I think we should pay people as much as possible. And for some people in that industry, I think that's quite an interesting, you know, line. And certainly some employees are getting paid well, the chip makers and chip engineers. But I think that's been a real question about what happens.
3: That question, you just asked actually a highly complicated question, because...
1: yes, I did, didn't I? Sorry.
3: Yeah, because you're touching, you're linking a few different strands here. So let's unpick it. One is you're going to have a raft of new IPOs, kind of a growth in the equity market, which is a little bit unusual. We've had kind of a shrinking equity, equitization of the U.S. market. That's temporary. The second thing is IPO waves typically correlate with a downturn in a market, because kind of there's a cash out at kind of a signal. I don't know if that's just the historical track record. But more importantly, the macro story is more interesting. Mm-hmm. You're going to have an enormous amount of new wealth creation. So that whole theme around K-shaped economy, you will actually see a huge amount of wealth being materialized. Right now that's just on paper, but that will actually be created, and some of it will find its way back into financial markets, some of it into the real economy. So you'll get a boost. But as you say, that does not mean the average or median wage is necessarily going to pick up. Quite the contrary, we could have pressures in both directions. I think there is a two-sided risk. I'll just close off with, thus far in the data, we do not see strong evidence for job destruction by AI. And we don't even see it directly impacting wages the way you would think it would impact. So we obviously see wage growth in the sectors that you just mentioned, where there's kind of huge demand. And in the areas that are not, we just see kind of wages evolving with where the economic cycle would be.
2: So sort of attempting to tile that up, or distill it down to the one really, really major question then. This AI wave, inflationary, disinflationary? You just talked about the massive amounts of CapEx and us potentially being in the foothills here. So, you know, presumably that's huge potential inflation driver, but obviously, yeah, potential impact on the job market. Where do you see that?
3: In the long run, technological innovation is always deflationary. That's the whole idea of innovation. You make something more efficient and better. But in the short run, Jack, I'm with you. This is clearly inflationary. It's in the numbers today. There's a huge impact on the amount of physical goods that have to be procured, specialized skills that need to be deployed to build out that infrastructure. And as I said, if we're still in the early days, for now it's an inflation driver. It's a plus sign on the inflation balance sheet.
1: Yeah, absolutely. Okay, let's think about then maybe what that means for Europe at some future day. Anyway, Elliot, thank you so much for being with us.
3: Pleasure.
1: Elliot Hentoff is Macro Policy Research Head at State Street Investment Management. Thank you so much for taking those questions. Yes, both simple and more complicated. Really appreciate your time today. Gosh, I did string a lot of thoughts into one, didn't I? Right, let's think about what's coming up in the next part of Daybreak Europe. So, as Salman said, we'll be joining us from our Markets Today live page team. So, thinking about the individual stories. Yes, we've got the tube strikes in London. Also, thinking about the housing market. We had Olivia Rudger talking us through the property ladder story that she did in depth. Thought it was a really fascinating story about fees going up for flats and how that affects the market.
2: And the follow-on impact for those who bought flats and then struggling to, you know, get their next rung on the ladder and upgrade to a house.
1: Yeah, absolutely. So it's one of the stories that we are going to focus on when we think about the markets today. And Sam Anstead will be with us live in just a moment. This is Bloomberg.
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1: It is 7:53 a.m. here in the City of London. Good morning, I'm Caroline Hepke. So looking at the markets, let's start with bond yields, which are dropping here in Europe. 2.96 with German benchmark yields down 4 basis points. So sovereign bonds rallying in Europe as they have in Japan after a 10-year auction that seemed to attract interest and seemed to support sentiment there. We're down 11 basis points for Japanese JGBs. US benchmark yields also dropping 2 basis points at 4.43, this ahead of the European inflation data that comes out at 10 a.m. London time. Looks to solidify expectations of a rate hike in June and then maybe one to follow in September. As for stocks, US stock 50 futures are up by 0.7%, so positive, even though European markets closed in the red yesterday. Nasdaq futures, though, down 0.2%, and oil prices down about 0.5%, trading at $94.46 for Brent crude futures. Those are the market figures this hour. Jack.
2: Thanks, Caroline. Right, let's check in on some of the stories that our colleagues on the Markets Today live page are following today. Sam Unstead joins us now for more. Morning, Sam. As ever, you're in the studio with us, but many in the city might wonder how you got in, given the tube strikes.
3: Yeah, well, I mean, I'm impervious to tube strikes, I'd never allow such a thing to stop me from coming to the radio studio. Another strike. And so when tube strikes happen, there is a relatively small, but there is an economic impact that starts to flow through, and particularly when you have quite a few of them over the course of a relatively short period of time. So there was one in April, a couple got called off in May.
1: Yeah.
3: Some of the ones that were supposed to happen this month got called off, but one of them went ahead. If that keeps happening, you will see consistently from particularly pub companies, a little bit from places like WH Smith, that operate in train stations and things like that, you will start to see them mention that, oh, we're taking a little bit of a hit because of these tube strikes coming through. So there is, an economic impact, which has probably been increased a little bit by this kind of post-pandemic and much more common for people to work from home than it was previously.
1: Yeah.
2: Yeah, well, as I say, I can vouch for that. Having had to not go to a soiree I was due to be going to in May that was cancelled because of the tube strike. It's been rescheduled for Thursday, and I'm looking forward to the next cancellation notice. But anyway,
1: Jack, a soiree, I love it. Well, I also think that it's interesting. It's not just tube strikes. The thing that I learnt after the heatwave that we are just over, it's now raining in London, so it wasn't very long-lived, but actually that it's heat also. Once you get above 30 degrees Celsius, that really affects people's productivity across Europe, and now it's much more common here in the UK, which I hadn't understood. Right, let's think also about the housing market. So our reporter Olivia Rudgood has been talking about trying to get on the property ladder, these difficulties with charges related to flats and apartments. It's just a fascinating story, isn't it?
3: Yeah, it is, and it's to be blunt with you, quite a depressing story.
1: Yes.
3: I think if you're of a certain age, about my age, to be honest. And so in the last kind of 10 years or so, if we go back pre-2016, house prices boomed for a very extended period of time, creating quite a lot of wealth within the generations that bought prior to that and then benefited. Since 2016, particularly for first-time home buyers who are buying flats in and around the sort of, if we're looking particularly in London, sort of zone 3-4 areas and a little bit into zone 2, the prices of those flats have not moved at all, if not gone down. And then the houses that those people would step into as their second buy have gone up a little bit, so the economics of it sort of no longer works very well at all. And so the whole kind of ladder that people would have grown up sort of understanding to be, this is how you do it, this is what you do in terms of owning a home in a country that is like many, but particularly sharply obsessed with home ownership, that kind of system has fallen apart a little bit.
2: And not entirely unrelated matter, and with all the ongoing UK political uncertainty, Bloomberg been taking a look at British taxes. Tell us more.
3: Yeah, there's a nice story. This is actually from later yesterday, but this is a really nice story, mostly from the research of Dan Needle, Tax Policy Associates, that the number of taxes in the UK, so putting aside the tax take, which itself is at a kind of post-war high and really quite a significant burden on quite a few people. The number of taxes has hit about 90, which according to that research is the highest since the Napoleonic Wars, which is, you know, really quite a good
1: size. I hope you're a history graduate. I'm afraid I can tell you absolutely nothing about the Napoleonic Wars. I hope somebody else can.
3: But it's, you know, a really significant size and scope. And it just underlines something that, you know, has been a debate really since Labour came in. And I can tell you, John Stepek, who writes the Money Distilled newsletter, and I often talk about, this is not a great advert for sitting in on a conversation between John and I, but this is something that John and I talked about quite a bit, is when Labour came in, one of the things that they could well have done is look at the tax system and really significantly change it. Because one really nice note from this, about 60% of the whole tax set comes from just three taxes, the, you know, income tax, VAT and national insurance. So you've then got 87 other taxes taking up the rest of that space. That's an enormous amount of complexity for both people, for, you know, self-employed people, for businesses to wade through, and may well be, again, one of the things that's holding back growth in the UK.
1: Yeah, I mean, it's not just the complexity of tax and the number of taxes, also the burden of taxation in the UK. I mean, obviously, this is hugely political as well as economic, but very interesting. Sam, thanks so much for being with us. Sam Onstead.
2: Yeah, I guess one slightly depressing lesson from the Napoleonic era would be that some of those taxes that were introduced then that were supposed to be temporary, we're still paying today.
1: Anyway. There you go. Somebody in the radio studio knows something of history. Jack Sidders, thank you so much for being with me. Coming up next, the European Market Open. Stay connected with Bloomberg wherever you are.
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5: This is Bloomberg Daybreak Europe for this Tuesday, the 2nd of June, from Brussels and London. Coming up today:
6: differing accounts, Donald Trump and Benjamin Netanyahu offer conflicting versions of their call discussing a Lebanon ceasefire.
5: Spelling out plans to splurge, Alphabet prepares to raise $80 billion to fund AI spending, and Berkshire Hathaway is getting in on the action.
6: Short seller Andrew Left is found guilty of using disingenuous social media posts to manipulate stocks.
5: Plus, turning back the clock to 1834. New research finds the UK now has its highest tax burden since the period following the Napoleonic Wars.
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5: Let's start with a check on the markets for you this hour. European shares opening up 0.5% on the Stock 600. The FTSE 100 is 0.2 higher. The CAC 40 up by 0.6% at the open. In Asia, we had been watching technology shares. There had been a sell-off earlier, although those losses were paired as the day has gone on. Tencent in Hong Kong up over 10% after a report that it's testing a prototype AI agent. So the AI trade still very present today. Oil prices are a little lower, down 0.7% for Brent crude this morning. $94.36, and we do have a rally on bond markets. We're looking at the 10-year gilt yield in the UK down 5 basis points, the 10-year bund yield in Germany also 5 basis points lower.
7: Now to our top stories. There's growing confusion this morning over US efforts to get peace talks with Iran back on track. Iran's lead negotiator with the US, Mohammed Bagher Ghalibaf, says that Tehran will stop negotiations if Israel continues its

0: talks are going on, or at least through mediators are going on, because Iran says, hang on, we're not going to talk to you until the issue in Lebanon is resolved. Donald Trump says talks are going on and they're terrific. He's also saying stop talking about timelines for this. I mean, Donald Trump has repeatedly been saying we're going to get a deal very, very soon. We're very close. And then saying, actually, we're not going to rush it. So for markets, it's really difficult to understand exactly where this is at.
1: Rosalind Matheson was speaking as Washington and Tehran have spent several weeks trading messages on a draft deal that could see the two sides extend their ceasefire and Iran reopen the Strait of Hormuz.
2: At least 9 people have been killed and dozens injured after Russia carried out a large-scale drone and missile attack on cities across Ukraine. The attacks come as exclusive reporting by Bloomberg found that senior Russian government officials have warned President Putin that spending on the war is on an unsustainable path. The budgetary pressure coincides with Ukraine intensifying strikes on Russian energy infrastructure in an effort to curb Moscow's ability to benefit from higher oil prices. Here is Ukraine's President Volodymyr Zelensky.
3: Russia has already imposed bans on exports of aviation fuel and gasoline from their territory and is also considering a ban on diesel exports. For a country that until very recently was called a gas station, losing even this is a major event.
2: Zelensky was speaking via a translator as data compiled by Bloomberg shows there were at least 30 strikes on Russian oil assets in May. That's the highest monthly total since Russia's full-scale invasion began more than 4 years ago.
1: Alphabet, meanwhile, is putting together one of the largest equity deals of all time to fund its new AI spending plans. Google's parent company plans to raise $80 billion through selling shares both to the market and to Berkshire Hathaway. Bloomberg Intelligence's Mandeep Singh says the economics of the AI business have pushed Google to raise more cash.
4: Unlike a Microsoft or a Meta that have to buy those chips from Nvidia and pay those, you know, 75% gross margins, Alphabet is all using its own chips. And even Anthropic has trained its model and uses TPUs even for inferencing. So from that perspective, Alphabet is a competitor to an OpenAI and Anthropic. It is also a competitor to Nvidia on the chip side.
1: Singh added that the money will go towards paying TSMC for chips and building data centres. The price for parts of the equity offering is expected to be set after the New York market closes today.
2: Anthropic has filed plans for an IPO, pulling ahead of OpenAI in the race to go public. The AI startup announced in a blog post that it had applied to the US regulator, but had not yet set a share price. Union Square Advisors President Ted Smith says the AI companies see the advantages of going to market now.
5: I think they're all influencing each other. I think we have a moment in time right now where the general belief is that both institutional and retail investors are excited about these types of stories, despite significant losses by these companies. Obviously, it appears that SpaceX is going to get out more quickly than the other two over the course of the next couple of weeks. But the relative timing between OpenAI and Anthropic is yet to be determined.
2: Ted Smith adds that the risk for OpenAI and Anthropic is that the first to tap the US stock market might set the tone for the later entrant. Others are warning that the enthusiasm for AI themes can't continue indefinitely and that time is of the essence for the two IPO candidates.
1: Short seller Andrew Left has been found guilty of securities fraud. The story from Bloomberg's Charlie Pellett.
6: Left is the founder of Citron Research. He was found guilty of securities fraud by a Los Angeles federal jury after a landmark trial that scrutinized his use of social media to move the price of stocks. He was convicted on 13 of the 17 counts and faces more than two decades behind bars at an August 31st sentencing hearing. He was accused of using explosive tweets about dozens of companies to illegally influence their shares and make a quick profit. In New York, Charlie Pellett, Bloomberg Radio.
2: New research by the think tank Tax Policy Associates says the number of taxes in the UK has doubled in three decades and will soon hit 90, the highest since the 1830s. Bloomberg's Ewan Potts has more.
7: According to the well-known saying, the art of taxation consists of plucking the goose to obtain the largest possible number of feathers with the smallest possible amount of hissing. Research from Tax Policy Associates has found the number of taxes in the UK has ballooned since the 1990s, rising from fewer than 50 to almost 90. The founder of the think tank, Dan Needle, says that the baffling array of taxes is now approaching levels last seen in the mid-19th century when Britain was fighting the Napoleonic Wars. He told Bloomberg, a few of the taxes are environmental levies and the like, but most of them aren't.

0: that. He says they're a way to raise additional taxes with as little hissing from the goose as possible. In London, I'm Ewan Potts, Bloomberg Radio.
1: And those are your top stories. On the markets, the Stock 600 is up 0.7%. Broad gains across the country, the continent this morning. The FTSE 100 is up 0.3%. And on Wall Street, S&P E-mini futures are down 0.1%.
2: In a moment, more on the situation in Lebanon, plus that AI rally and how it's playing out across markets today. But another story we wanted to mention this morning. Lizzie, I'm sure that you've never been inside a McDonald's. You're quite too classy for that sort of a...
1: Well, you're wrong.
2: Well, I was going to say, maybe they're going to raise themselves to your level with their new offerings. Our Daniela Sartori has been speaking to the fast food giant's CEO about plans, which include going up market on the kind of chicken that they're serving, you know, hand-breaded, and also making some changes in their restaurants as well to try and make them somewhere that you'd go for an occasion.
1: I've been to a McDonald's for an occasion. I went for a birthday once. We brought a bottle of champagne. It was fabulous. But the problem with this, right, is Macca's is known for its consistency. The beauty of McDonald's is that you can go there anywhere in the world and you will get exactly the same hamburger. Don't mess with the secret sauce.
2: Well, actually, consistency is part of what this effort is going to be behind as well. They want to tweak things like to make sure your hamburger doesn't get an extra 30 seconds on the grill so that it will taste the same absolutely everywhere. They have a big meeting of their franchisees coming up this week, which is going to be part of delivering this message of how they want to do more with what they have. And that's because they're facing increased competition. It's a really fascinating read. You'll find it on Bloomberg.com and on the terminal.
1: Stephen, what's your Macca's order?
2: Depends on the day, to be completely honest. I can go anywhere from a Big Mac to a McChicken sandwich.
1: Okay. All right. So you're not consistent. Anyway, great read. It's on the terminal.
2: We'll turn back to our top story on the programme now and events in the Middle East. Israel's offensive in Lebanon has become a key obstacle to efforts to get an Iran peace deal back on track. Our Israel reporter Galit Alstein joins us now for more. Galit, President Trump says that Israel's Prime Minister agreed to turn his troops around in Lebanon, but the statement from Benjamin Netanyahu doesn't quite say the same thing. What do we know about what was agreed?
3: Yes, so I think when President Trump was speaking about Benjamin Netanyahu agreeing to turn his troops around, he was speaking about troops or more likely combat jets who are on their way to attack Beirut, as Netanyahu threatened about 24 hours ago. So that has been put on hold, at least for now. Benjamin Netanyahu is making a distinction between attacks on Beirut to Israel's military operations in South Lebanon, which is an area that Hezbollah, according to multiple agreements in the past, is not supposed to be stationed in or operating in any case. So he is making that distinction. Now, on the ground, I would say that since about 2 a.m. Israel time, so that's for about 8 hours now, things have been quiet up north, meaning that Hezbollah has abided by this ceasefire and has not fired at northern communities across the border in Israel. Israel, as Netanyahu said, is still having his troop posted. There has its troops posted in South Lebanon.
1: So to what extent can President Trump exert further pressure on Netanyahu to pull back in Lebanon? Is it just a case of he'll stop when he wants to stop, Galit?
3: So I would look at negotiations that are taking place between Israel and Lebanon. They have been taking place for several weeks now with no evident results as we're seeing. But talks are to renew today. And we have had a statement from the Lebanese presidency saying that an expansion of the ceasefire to include the entire Lebanese territory. So these talks will be part of these negotiations that are to resume in Washington today. So I would be looking at that to see if there's any progress made, whether in direct talks between Israel and Lebanon or whether by U.S. interference to expand this ceasefire into more territories and mainly into South Lebanon.
2: Okay, Gait, thank you very much for bringing us up to date. Gait Alstein there, our Israel reporter, as we are watching to see how Iran is going to interpret those statements that we've come out of Washington. We did hear from the lead negotiator for Iran a little bit earlier saying that Tehran would stop any negotiations with the US if Israel continues its aggression in Lebanon. So we're continuing to monitor the latest on this developing story for you this morning.
1: Well, let's get back to the markets now. The latest euro area inflation figures out later this morning are expected to show an uptick in the pace of price increases to 3.2% in May. This is markets are pricing in a rate hike from the ECB next week. And we can discuss now with our Markets Live strategist, Ven Ram, who's still in London, I'm pleased to say. Welcome to the studio, Ven. So what are markets watching out for in today's euro area CPI print? Do we even need to look at it to know that the ECB is going to hike in June?
4: Thanks, Lizzie. I think that you make the point well that, you know, the ECB's case for a rate hike is well cemented regardless of what happens today. But I think there's plenty to watch out for in today's metrics. If the number comes out around 3.2%, as you mentioned, I think that the markets will take it on stride and take it as read and move on. But the interesting thing will happen if it comes out anywhere around 3.5%, because that is the red line for the ECB, so to speak, because 3.5% is their projection of where estimated inflation will be for this year, assuming oil prices go to $119 a barrel. We haven't done 119 meaningfully long enough, but we have averaged over $100 a barrel since the start of the war. So I think for the ECB, it will trigger the adverse scenario, and it'll mean that, look, even without as I mentioned, we haven't really meaningfully done 119. But if even without that inflation goes up to 3.5%, it will tell the ECB that the second round effects of inflation of the energy price shock is much more severe than its own economists had estimated. So I think to that extent, it will be instructive, and it'll also guide the markets on how far the ECB is going to go. It's not just be a June, but how many rate hikes will they get? Will we get two, or will we get three by the end of the year?
2: And of course, this is the story that we've seen, those big moves on bond markets over the past couple of weeks as well, as investors are trying to parse where central banks will end up going. An interesting indication of demand, though, for government bonds that we got out of Japan and the auction of 10-year bonds earlier today.
4: Absolutely. I think that, you know, what happened in the case of Japan, I think, is the fact that the auction, 10-year auction, sailed through without much of a hiccup. And I think that gave some kind of modest relief to bonds, but with the 10-year notably outperforming the rest of the curve. But what fascinates me, Stephen, is the fact that, you know, if you look at the 10-year JGBs and swap out all the cash flows into US dollars, as though you were an US dollar investor, you didn't want to take any risk, currency risk involving the yen, and you swapped out those cash flows, you will get about 20 to 30 basis points pickup against the comparable 10-year US treasuries. What that shows is that Japanese government bonds are trading cheap, and there is a kind of discount embedded into them. And that discount has been prevalent for the past few months, persistently. And as long as that component doesn't go away, today's move will just be a modest relief, one day only Western performance.
1: And Ven, how would you characterize what's happening in the equity markets today? Because Asia started negative, it's now positive, seems to be driven by tech, but the US futures picture is still negative, whereas European equities are in the green. Is this AI for Asia and Geopol for Europe? Is that how you see it?
4: Well, I think that, you know, there's an interesting story beyond just the day's move, Lizzie, because if you look at what's happening with the KOSPI, it was kind of trading, it was trading in the red for much of the day. But I think that, you know, there is increasingly a feeling that, look, this is going to go even higher on the KOSPI, and many traders I've spoken to are talking about 10K as a level that they are watching. And that is kind of, it becomes a self-fulfilling prophecy in the markets. Everyone starts talking about it, and then it becomes a self-fulfilling thing. But, you know, there is no question that is this the tail wagging the dog, or the dog wagging the tail kind of thing? Because first you see it in Asia, and then you see it in the US. Of course, Europe is caught between the two and going nowhere really in the AI boom. But what worries me is this, there seem to be no checks and balances. Of course, we're living in a free market capitalist world. Mm. You know, everyone knows that we are inching towards a bubble. The question is, where is the full stop?
2: Okay, Ven, thank you very much. Leaving us on a cliffhanger as always. Our market slice trash is Ven Ram there with analysis. We're watching the likes of ST Micro this morning up 8.9% in Paris after announcing their expected revenue from data centres this year rising to about $1 billion. So just another illustration of that story from Ven Ram. Coming up next, we're going to bring you a conversation with the Mayor of London, Sadiq Khan. This is Bloomberg.
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10: A very good morning, 8:21 a.m. here in London. I'm Lizzie Burden, and we check the markets for you all day long here on Bloomberg Radio. Well, we're looking at a different picture to yesterday, that's for sure, when it comes to European equities. The Stock 600 up 0.7%, the CAC 40 up 1%, same for the DAX in Frankfurt, and the FTSE 100, the laggard today, up 0.25%, but not as much as the others. Break it down by sector across the continent, and you are looking at, if we look at our GRR index for the Stock 600, tech leading the gains, up 2.5%. Three quarters of sectors in positive territory. Energy, though, at the bottom of the basket, down 1.1%, which corresponds to Brent being weaker 1.2% at $93.86 a barrel. Of course, we're waiting still for an agreement between the US and Iran. But we did see this sharp surge yesterday, fueling concerns that higher energy costs would stoke inflation. So taking a look over to your bond space for a moment. In fact, we have yields lower on the 10-year Treasury yield, down 3 basis points at 4.42 right now. And in fact, yields lower across the European curve, across the continent as well. The French 10-year OAT yield, for example, down 7 basis points at 3.56%. And really pronounced moves at the long end of the Japanese curve. The 10-year JGB yield down 11 basis points at 2.58%. Just coming back to equities, though, for a moment, because we've seen some pretty outsized moves from the name Abivax reporting that its cancer cases, reporting some cancer cases in a crucial bowel disease trial. The shares have been down 30% this morning and now down 28%. Just one of the names that we're keeping an eye on. Another is Prosus. Those shares up 9.6%. Getting a read across from Tencent jumping after its own report that it's set to launch a WeChat AI agent. Just finally, a look to your currency space as we await that European inflation data. Euro dollar up 0.1% at $1.16. That should be my business flash. Now with more on what's going on around the world. Out of Brussels, here's Stephen Carroll.
11: Lizzie, thank you. Iran's lead negotiator with the US, Mohammad Bagher Ghalibaf, says Tehran will stop negotiations if Israel continues its aggression in Lebanon. That's after President Trump said Israel and Hezbollah had agreed to halt attacks following a conversation with Israel's Prime Minister Benjamin Netanyahu. Netanyahu offered a different account, saying that Israel would hold off striking Beirut if Hezbollah stopped its attacks, but that military operations in southern Lebanon would continue. Denmark's Prime Minister Mette Frederiksen has secured a third term in office after a breakthrough in record-long coalition talks. Frederiksen says her Social Democrats will form a minority government alongside the Green Left, Social Liberals and the Moderates. Londoners are set for significant travel disruption today as some tube drivers strike in a dispute over working hours. The walkout by workers from the RMT union will disrupt travel on many London Underground lines all day today and on Thursday. Those are some of our global news headlines.
10: Now let's bring you one of our top interviews. Mayor of London Sadiq Khan has blamed Trump supporters and the Russian state for social media posts talking down London. He says the city's attractive to investors and partners. He made fun, in fact, of those accusations, including from President Trump, that Sharia law exists in London. The Mayor of London Sadiq Khan speaking to Bloomberg's Francine Lacqua at South by Southwest London.
12: Attacking London has become a national sport and an international sport. Why do I say that? Most people's experience of London is very different to the version you see on social media, and there's a reason for that. We've done some research and looked into what's going on here. Basically, you've got a combination of people using the algorithms on social media that monetize negativity and hatred, but also a combination of state actors, whether it's China, Russia or MAGA influences, being unhappy that a city that is progressive, liberal, diverse, is incredibly successful. I mean, we are the antidote, the antithesis of nativist populist movements. So don't be surprised if you've got people on social media spreading misinformation, disinformation and lies about London. And on any metrics, we're not perfect, but we are the greatest city in the world in terms of culture, tourism, music. Thank you, Mum. On a number of metrics, we're doing, remarkably well. So, I'm not surprised that there are people, spreading misinformation. And I'm hoping those who are visiting London this week from across the country, across Europe, across the world, will sample the rural London. Then go back and talk about this to friends, colleagues, neighbours, and even, dare I say, on social media.
13: So is that the biggest myth about London that drives you absolutely mad?
12: Well, there are a number of things, but one of the things that I think that frustrates me is this idea that it's not possible to be diverse and successful, that in some way diversity is a weakness or a strength, that it makes us poorer, not richer, weaker, not stronger. I know the opposite is the truth, but actually, if you're somebody who's a nativist, if you're somebody whose populism grows from nativism, if you're somebody who believes in monoethnism or believes in, nationalism, then London's a problem for you. Because we're the opposite of all that. South by Southwest London, coming back for a second time, it shows, what those that experienced this last year feel about London. I'm really proud and pleased you're back, and I hope you make the most of this week.
13: So, Mayor, every generation, or most generations, get a technology that could change everything. I mean, when creatives hear AI, many hear threats. What do you hear?
12: Well, when it comes to AI, which is the technology that I think it will be the biggest game changer in my lifetime. I think there's a number of ways of looking at this. Look, if you look at the three biggest disruptors of the last 200 years, there's been the Industrial Revolution, there's been globalization, and there's now been AI. And why AI is fascinating for a number of reasons is the speed in which AI is going to transform our societies compared to globalization and Industrial Revolution. But also, I think, unlike the previous two, this will impact white-collar jobs. This will impact global cities. And I'm not an AI evangelist. I'm not an AI alarmist. I'm an AI realist. And so what I've done is work with experts across the different sectors and asked, Martha Lane Fox to lead a task force into what is the future of work? What is the future of work in London? And I've also at the same time set up for everyone in the city free training in AI. I think there's going to be those jobs where AI augments, and I think it's important that we understand this thing is coming. The genie's out of the bottle. It can be transformative, mainly for good. There are some challenges. I'm a believer in guardrails. I've seen the downsides of social media without proper guardrails. I don't think we should repeat that when it comes to AI. But the potential is huge in terms of benefits to public services, benefits to the private sector. But there are challenges, and we shouldn't put our head in the sand. So I think we should acknowledge that and address them.
13: Mayor, and national politics has felt increasingly unstable. That's probably the understatement of today. Are mayors becoming the most trusted politicians because people can actually see what gets done in their cities?
12: Well, look, talking about AI, whilst national governments have sort of been sleepwalking into this, mayors from across the globe, we've set up a World Mayors AI Forum. Seven cities across five continents, we represent 100 million people, are working together. To look at the opportunities and challenges of AI. I've talked about the task force in London. I see mayors as doers, and I say in a respectful way, some of my best friends are prime ministers and national politicians. National government says delayers, ditherers, whether it's climate change, whether it's AI, whether it's social media, and a whole host of issues. And you're seeing across the globe mayors doing stuff, mayors getting stuff done, because we're close to the people. We're dexterous, we're flexible, we park the ideology by large degree, we're pragmatic. And I think you're seeing across the globe mayors leading the way in reducing carbon emissions, leading the way in making a just transition, leading the way in using AI but also addressing the challenges, leading the way in creating green jobs, but also a place where people want to move to. We're seeing across the globe, not just in the UK, people wanting to move to cities. Urbanisation is a phenomenon we've not seen for some time, and I think it's one of the reasons is because you've got mayors across the globe, whether it's Paris, New York, Los Angeles, Dhaka, Freetown, Delhi, leading the way.
10: So that was the Mayor of London, Sadiq Khan, speaking to Bloomberg. London's still Europe's top destination for foreign direct investment, according to EY. We'll have a check on the markets for you next.
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12: 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Our GDP is down by like 10%. Impacted business, impacted trade, impacted investment. And I'm quite clear about this. I think we should rejoin the European Union.
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10: 8:31 a.m. in London. I'm Lizzie Burden.
11: And I'm Stephen Carroll in Brussels. 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FTSE MIB in Italy up by 1.1%. We're watching shares in UniCredit on a headline just crossing the terminal now, up 1.1%. According to people familiar with the matter, UniCredit has secured commitments that will take its stake in Commerzbank well above 30%. This adds momentum to its acquisition offer for the German rival, which we know, of course, Commerzbank is not pleased about. And this is something that we have been keeping an eye on as well. It's a milestone for Ortel, who's been the CEO of UniCredit, has been pursuing Commerzbank for almost 2 years as well. It will give him growing influence and makes it more difficult for the German lender to fend off that offer, despite the backing the German government has had for it to decline as well. So that's a key story in the banking sector we're watching for you this morning. Tech shares in focus elsewhere, though. STMicro's up by 8% this morning. That's as they're expecting more revenue from data centres. We're watching Tencent in China, 10% higher after the news that their reports rather that they're testing a prototype AI agent. Bonds are rallying today. Yields down around 5 basis points on the 10-year gilt yield and 10-year bund yield in Germany. Those are your markets.
10: Now to our top stories. There is growing confusion this morning over US efforts to get peace talks with Iran back on track. Iran's lead negotiator with the US, Mohammed Bagher Ghalibaf, says that Tehran will stop negotiations if Israel continues its aggression in Lebanon. That's after President Trump said that Israel and Hezbollah had agreed to halt attacks following a conversation with Israeli Prime Minister Benjamin Netanyahu. Netanyahu offered a different account, though, saying that Israel would hold off striking Beirut if Hezbollah stopped attacks, but that military operations in southern Lebanon would continue. Paul Wallace is our managing editor for economics and government coverage in the Middle East.
17: In all likelihood, we're still going to have a very messy situation on the ground in Lebanon, and it's quite difficult to see there actually being a cessation of hostilities between Hezbollah and Israel.
10: Paul Wallace speaking as Washington and Tehran have spent weeks trading messages on a draft deal that could see the two sides extend their ceasefire and Iran reopen the Strait of Hormuz.
11: The European Union is considering giving member states room to spend more on cushioning the effect of high energy costs from the Iran war. Bloomberg has learned the proposal would allow governments to spend around 0.3% of GDP on energy outside the EU's budget rules. Bloomberg's Freddie Fulston has more.
18: European leaders have been looking for more support to deal with the jump in oil and gas prices. Italy, which has long struggled with high debt levels, has been among the strongest voices calling for greater flexibility in EU budget rules. Sources have told Bloomberg an escape clause from the fiscal rules is now under discussion, which would allow members to spend more on energy. The move would be similar to a previous carve-out for defence spending. A spokesperson for the European Commission declined to comment on the plans. In London, Freddie Fulston, Bloomberg Radio.
10: Straight ahead on Daybreak Europe, we'll discuss what's moving markets with Shanti Kellerman, co-chief investment officer at 7IM. Stay with us. This is Bloomberg.
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1: Good morning. 8:40 a.m. here in London. I'm Lizzie Burden, and we check the markets for you all day long here on Bloomberg Radio. We're looking at European stocks off to a positive start this morning, up 0.8% on the Stock 600. German, French and Italian equities leading the way, and London bringing up the rear. The FTSE 100 still, though, up 0.4%. Break it down by sector across the continent, and you've got about three quarters in positive territory. Tech still leading the gains, up 2.4%. Same for basic resources, but bottom of the basket, we've got healthcare and energy, both down about 0.6%. Now, energy being near the bottom corresponds with oil trading lower, having sharply surged yesterday. Brent now trading at $93.96 a barrel, down just over 1%. Traders really weighing the geopolitical confusion out of the Middle East. But going back to tech, we had seen tech gains in Asia, leading stocks on the continent higher, in fact. The Hang Seng Tech Index up 4.5%, lifting the broader MSCI Asia Pacific Index up 0.5%. We had the report that Tencent is set to launch WeChat, its AI agent, and that actually having a read across into the European session via Prosus. Those shares up nearly 10%. Another individual stock to watch in Europe this morning is Abivax, down currently nearly 30%. This because of the appearance of cancer cases in one of its drug trials, so complicating that, and Abivax shares falling this morning. Just finally, as we look across the pond to US futures, Nasdaq futures are weaker, 0.1%. Same for S&P E-minis. You've got Treasury yields lower on the 10-year by 2 basis points at 4.42%, and the Bloomberg Dollar Spot Index has also been edging lower as President Trump tries to curb these tensions in the Middle East, currently weaker 0.1%. That's your Bloomberg Business Flash. Now with more on what's going on around the world, here's Stephen Carroll in Brussels.
2: Lizzie, thank you. Iran's lead negotiator with the US, Mohammad Bagher Ghalibaf, says Tehran will stop negotiations if Israel continues its aggression in Lebanon. That's after President Trump said Israel and Hezbollah had agreed to halt attacks following a conversation with Israeli Prime Minister Benjamin Netanyahu. Netanyahu offered a different account, saying that Israel would hold off striking Beirut if Hezbollah stopped its attacks, but that military operations in southern Lebanon would continue. Denmark's Prime Minister Mette Frederiksen has secured a third term in office after a breakthrough in record-long coalition talks. Frederiksen says her Social Democrats will form a minority government alongside the Green Left, Social Liberals and the Moderates. And Londoners are set for significant travel disruption today as some tube drivers strike in a dispute over working hours. The walkout by workers from the RMT union will disrupt travel on many underground lines all day today and on Thursday. Those are some of our global news headlines.
1: Well, let's get back to the markets now. The AI trade still driving equity markets despite the inflation concerns ahead of that euro area CPI print later today. Let's discuss these markets with Shanti Kellerman, co-chief investment officer over at 7IM. Welcome back to the studio, Shanti. So are you worried about an AI bubble?
3: An AI bubble?
1: Mm.
3: Oh, I saw someone, I thought it was good. It says the next thing, the great bubble bath. we'll see.
1: Fetch the rubber duck.
3: No, I think you know, there's always a risk, but I think right now demand is really strong. I think you're seeing more and more companies adopt it, and we're starting to see it go beyond just supporting programming, which was the main use case for a while. And then you look at some of these capital spending plans, like what Alphabet announced last night. You see that I think on the hardware side, the demand is pretty stable and strong. And then you even look at, you know, you look inside my own business and look at what we're trying to do and what we're trying to adopt. You see that there is a lot of demand for it. So I don't think we're in a bubble right now. Valuations are high, but it's not a bubble.
2: Where are you watching for the biggest productivity gains or perhaps cost reductions that might come out of AI? Because it's quite uneven when you think across different sectors.
3: Yeah, I think the best, easiest case is programming. And if you look at some of the big technology companies, the amount of their code that's being written by AI with people overseeing and checking it is astonishingly high. And that's enabling, you know, you're seeing job losses across some of those sectors and also just being able to hold salaries under control more. So I think programming definitely. But then there's also, I think what we're spilling over to is areas where things like documentation, record keeping, reporting is very important. You know, for example, financial advice, which is a sector I work in. A lot of what we do is, you know, we give the advice, but then a lot of it is about what's the record to document it all. And that used to take a lot of time. It's coming down significantly. And also it can help us detect areas that are risks or where things might be going wrong. So I think that's, you know, those areas are where we're starting to see more of the gains now. I think the case for, you know, programming gains, you know, is largely established and underway.
1: And so when you think about it on a macro level, are you someone who sees massive job cuts because of AI?
3: No, I don't think so. I think we will, you always have people adapt and will find more work to do. I think there's always going to be a space for creativity and relationship skills. And I think the other thing that's really interesting, I'm not so sure about the narrative of, oh, this is bad for graduates. Because when you look at graduates and when I look around at like some of the kind of apprentices or young people I see working, their ability to learn and to do more is just astronomical. You know, if you think about it, you can learn whatever you want now, whenever you want. And you see those people adopting that, becoming very efficient, you know, in a way it pushes me to say, oh, I've got to get on board and do more of this. So I think I'm quite optimistic about the future. We'll, yes, displacement, but I think overall, you know, whenever we've had big technological changes in the past, it hasn't led to mass unemployment.
2: The other big theme that, of course, we're grappling with on markets is the inflationary impact from higher energy costs as well. Given that we're now at this point, so long into the Iran conflict, no sign of a resolution, looking at the latest headlines as well, I wonder, I suppose, how you're positioning around this issue now as we're watching to see where the impact of those higher energy costs is going to land.
3: Yeah. So we did add a bit of exposure to energy stocks earlier this year, which is a small hedge, you know, but it's not a big position. It's not going to be enough to balance anything out. I think in order to meet all the energy demands, you know, further out from the AI stuff, we're going to need more energy. So I think you probably need to see more investment. I think the funny thing about the Iran crisis right now is the people are really listening to Iran and not listening to the U.S., you know, because we've had so much rhetoric come out of the U.S. I think we've almost gotten numb to it. And the question is more is when, you know, we get much less out of Iran. So we actually pay attention to that a bit more. And then if you look further down the line of, you know, spending energy usage, it's something that we're going to need as a society. If you look, you know, energy usage just ratchets up and up. And I think it's hard to make the case that we're, you know, ever going to be in a case that we're going to stop needing so much energy. We just need to figure out to do it in more efficient ways.
1: But if there is actually a deal to end the US-Iran war, isn't that going to benefit EM and European equities at the expense of AI leadership and the S&P?
3: So it'd certainly give consumers a boost. Absolutely. I don't think it's an either or, though. I think you can see the U.S. do quite well. And historically, when Europe and emerging markets have done well, all equity markets have done well. I think one interesting thing is that the emerging markets is becoming a bit more correlated to the U.S. because it's kind of merging to be that, you know, that's part of the AI trade as well. And even when you look at European markets, there is more and more that's coming into, you know, tech is getting a greater share just from growth in those markets. I think where Europe struggled a bit is that it's had a lot of exposure to those kind of quality growth names and consumer sectors. And that's just been out of favor as a style of investing. Certainly possible that could come back. And I think there's also those companies, you know, areas like marketing is an area where there's huge potential, you know, to make efficiency gains. And for some of those companies that are, you know, operating in things like the food sector where the margins are slim, to make those kind of marginal improvements.
2: Okay, interesting one to watch. Shanti, great to talk to you. Thanks very much for joining us in studio. Shanti Kellerman there, co-chief investment officer at 7IM. Lizzie, as we're watching the moves higher in, you know, on the AI story, ST Micro this morning, yet another example of a company up upgrading its forecast for revenues from data centres, in this case, to around $1 billion from nicely above, as they had put it, $500 million earlier. And that's helping to lift their shares up currently 8% in Paris. And we're still watching Tencent trading in Hong Kong as well, up over 10% this morning after these reports. They're testing a prototype AI agent. No shortage of excitement around AI this morning.
1: Indeed. Well, we're going to talk about individual stocks that are moving this morning. You've mentioned ST Micro. We've got the read across from Tencent to Prosus, and then throw in Abivax, down nearly 30% this morning. All coming up with Chloe Melly. This is Bloomberg.
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3: 8.53 in London, 9.53 here in Brussels. Good morning, I'm Stephen Carroll. So European equities rising again today. The Stock 600 up by 0.8%. The FTSE 100's 0.5% higher. The CAC 40 and the DAX both up by over 1% this morning. So the AI trade returning after what looked like a breather in the earlier part of the trading session in Asia. The likes of STMicro rising. Details of that story to come in just a moment. We're also looking towards Wall Street, where futures are slightly lower, down 0.1% for S&P E-minis, 0.1% lower for NASDAQ futures as well. Oil prices are lower this morning. The Brent crude currently down by 1.4%, $93.70, although really holding on to much of yesterday's rise in prices. WTI is still over $90 a barrel as well. Natural gas prices coming down slightly, but they'd also been rising in trading yesterday. Where yields are coming down across the European trading session today, the 10-year bund yield in Germany down by 5 basis points, 10-year gilt yield 6 basis points lower, and the French and German 10-year yields down between 6 and 7 basis points. 10-year Treasury yields rallying as well, down 2 basis points on the yield. The Bloomberg Dollar Spot Index down by 0.2%. The euro is trading 0.2 stronger at 116.49. That's your Bloomberg Radio Business Flash.
4: Now let's take a look at some of the stocks on the move today in Europe. I'm Lizzie Burden in London with Stephen Carroll in Brussels, and we're joined by Bloomberg reporter Chloe Melly. Chloe, good morning. I want to start with STMicro rising to highs on this bullish outlook for artificial intelligence.
5: Yeah, absolutely. So more AI enthusiasm, it never stops. So we have STMicro almost doubling its guidance for data center revenues for this year. And so it now targets $1 billion in revenue. And before that, it had targeted something that it said nicely above $500 million. So that's a huge boost. And that is thanks, of course, to this surging demand for AI infrastructure. And the company said that that could go even further, said that revenues for that part of the business could also double in 2027 if that demand continues. It's really interesting for STMicro because it was not positioned well into this AI boom to begin with, but rather had to kind of pivot into it. So it's known primarily as a supplier of chips to the automotive and consumer electronics sectors, so Tesla and Apple being two very big customers for STMicro. But the CEO has led this expansion more into AI, more into data centers, and STMicro announced a deal this year to supply semiconductors to Amazon, for example. And so this seems that that bet into pivoting into AI is paying off very, very well for that company. And so we are seeing the shares up very strongly this morning.
3: And let's turn to process next, surging this morning as well. What's driving that rise?
5: So this is another AI story there for process. So up very strongly thanks to its shareholding in Tencent. So Tencent, the Chinese internet giant, doing very well because it's set to launch an AI agent on the very popular WeChat service. And so it's seen as a confirmation that all of those AI efforts are paying off, are working for that company, and that it might be able to catch up with rivals in that very competitive space. So Tencent is said to be beginning a compliance process for this very soon, as soon as this month, and then to test that AI agent on a small group of users before starting an actual rollout. So it could be coming very, very soon. And so that gave a huge boost to the stock in Hong Kong. And so we're seeing Process reap the benefits of that as a kind of knock-on effect because it owns about 20% of Tencent.
4: Finally, Apovax, which not everyone may know. Mm-hmm. This is a French biotech firm. It's sinking this morning, which is probably an understatement. Question marks over one of its new drugs.
5: Yeah, this is a big reversal of fortunes for this French biotech company. It had seen a really major rally in the shares recently because it had a very promising drug, or what looked like a very promising drug. And analysts and investors had expected that the trial results from this drug would prompt takeover offers from really big companies in that pharmaceutical sector. But now we have the trial results, and there's a bit of a problem there. So this is a drug used to treat inflammatory bowel disease, and it was more effective than expected in the study. But Abivax also reported cancer cases in several patients, and so that means a much more complicated path to regulatory approval, even if the cancers are not related at all to the treatment itself. And so we've seen the shares in the American shares in Abivax jumped and then plunging, and then today in Paris they are plummeting, as you say, completely sinking. And so going forward, analysts are a bit divided on what this means for the company. Some are saying that the overhang will be difficult to move past, and then others are saying that it's actually more noise than anything else. So we'll see how the shares settle, but for now they're taking a really, really major hit after those trial results.
3: Okay, Chloe, thank you very much. Chloe Mello there, bringing us the stocks on the move. And for more conversations like this, subscribe to our Stock Movers podcast, the biggest winners and losers in the stock market, updated throughout the day. You'll find Stock Movers on Apple Podcasts, Spotify, or anywhere that you listen. Lizzie, I've just been keeping an eye on another story happening here in Brussels this morning as well. The European Parliament's Trade Committee has given its preliminary approval now to the US trade deals. This clears the path to ratification of that deal, which, as we know, has been lumbering along and much criticised by Donald Trump because the time it's taking. There'll now be another vote in the of the full European Parliament on this on the 16th of June. EU member states will are expected to approve it shortly after that, so we would be on track to meet that 4th of July deadline set by Donald Trump for approval of the EU-US trade deal.
4: Well, coming up in the next hour of Daybreak Europe, Tiwa Adebayo and Caroline Hepke will be joining you for the second hour of the European cash trade. You're looking at the Stock 600 currently, still in the green, up 0.9%. This is Bloomberg.
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1: This is Bloomberg Daybreak Europe for this Tuesday, the 2nd of June from London. Coming up today:
2: differing accounts. Donald Trump and Benjamin Netanyahu offer conflicting versions of their call discussing a Lebanon ceasefire.
1: Spelling out plans to splurge. Alphabet prepares to raise $80 billion to fund AI spending, and Berkshire Hathaway is getting in on the action.
2: Short seller Andrew Left is found guilty of using disingenuous social media posts to manipulate stocks.
1: Plus, turning back the clock to 1834. New research finds the UK now has its highest tax burden since the period following the Napoleonic Wars.
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1: So we've got a great hour planned, haven't we, this hour, Tiwa? Let's start by looking at the markets, where actually European stocks have been off to a strong start, up by 0.9%. Tech stocks are powering Europe higher, Prosus and ST Microelectronics. Having said that, Abivax, the French bio company, plunging 31% after a disappointing result for a clinical trial for a bowel disease drug. So that a huge drag on markets. Stock futures for the US market open after we saw the AI trade dented and slowing down in the Asia session. Nasdaq futures are actually in the red. Looking at the oil markets this hour, Brent crude futures down 1.5%, trading at $93.55. The US dollar is down about 0.1%. And let's take you to the bond markets. We saw major moves in Japan. Japanese 10-year JGBs plunging 11 basis points after an auction, and European yields also strongly bid, and German benchmark yields dropping almost 6 basis points to 2.94. Those are the markets.
2: To our top stories now. There is growing confusion this morning over US efforts to get peace talks with Iran back on track. Iran's lead negotiator with the US, Mohammad Bagher Ghalibaf, says Tehran will stop negotiations if Israel continues its aggression in Lebanon. That's after President Trump said Israel and Hezbollah had a

0: Hey, this is Freddie Coleman from Freddie and Harry. Stay locked into the NBA playoffs with ESPN Radio. 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

0: It is 5 a.m. in New York City, 10 a.m. in London. Good morning. I'm Matt Miller in for Vonnie Quinn with your Bloomberg Brief. Let's get you set up for the trading day. A stock rally sitting at all-time highs with U.S. futures slightly lower ahead of the JOLTS jobs data that we're going to get out a little bit later this morning. AI momentum, though, showing no signs of cooling. Alphabet lines up a massive equity war chest for AI spending, and Iran said to be discussing the final text of the Memorandum of Understanding to extend the ceasefire with the United States in the Middle East. Let's get a check of what's going on in markets around the world. S&P futures right now down about one-tenth of 1%, and we're looking at NASDAQ futures slightly off as well. Let's get a check at what's going on around the world. For that, we go to Winnie Sue in Singapore for the latest from Asia. Winnie?
1: A very good morning from Asia. We did see actually the AI rally seem a bit of a slowdown earlier today, but markets really rebounded quickly in the afternoon. As you can see on the board that we have HS Tech Hong Kong's tech stocks, in fact, leading the rally, and that is also driven by the gains on Tencent, which closed above 10% here. Now, this is coming after Financial Times reporting that the company is now close to this new AI agent launch for WeChat, which is showing how the company has been really able to improve its AI capability. Now, you flip the board, I want to show you a very exciting chart from our region today as we update you with all these, the latest on the global market cap race. Here on the chart, you can see that South Korea's market cap has now finally overtaken that of India and is officially the world's sixth largest stock market in the world. And it's only just following Taiwan, and right now sitting at around $5 trillion.
0: All right, Winnie, thanks very much. Let's get to London now for a look at what's going on in Europe with Justina Lee. Justina?
2: Good morning, Matt. I feel like every day Winnie talks about AI, and I'm here to talk about, of course, the Iran situation, because that basically explains everything we're seeing on this board today. Now, with oil coming back down a little bit, Trump seemingly calming down some of those tensions over Lebanon, we're seeing a better day for the stocks, Europe 600, travel shares kind of being supported, of course, those tech shares as well. And kind of the dollar is a bit weaker today, so we're seeing a bit of a stronger euro here. And of course, those two-year German bond yields coming down a little bit, kind of also following the move in oil. Now, when it comes to European fixed income, of course, the focus is still on the regional inflation figures. And if we flip the board here, we just got those CPI figures out of the Eurozone. And we can see that it's up a little bit to 3.2%, back over that 3% threshold. And I think that's probably going to cement those expectations for a rate hike from the ECB coming up later this month, Ben.
0: All right, Justina, thanks very much for that. As we showed you here in the U.S., we're looking still at slight

0: And this is really confirming that this hardware computing equipment sector is going to see this huge boost from AI. And so we are seeing the shares up more than 24% this morning. Moving on, we're staying within this AI enthusiasm story. And we've got Marvell Technologies also soaring more than 22% after NVIDIA's CEO Jensen Huang said that this could be the next company joining the trillion-dollar club. Of course, Micron has joined that exclusive club recently and will be keeping an eye on whether Marvell follows in that footsteps anytime soon. And finally, let's go over to France, where we are seeing the biotech company Abivax sinking this morning after some new clinical results. And so it has a bowel disease drug that actually was more effective than expected, but the company also reported cancer cases in several patients, and those might be unrelated to the treatment itself, but it still complicates the path towards regulatory approval. And so we are seeing that reflected in that huge, huge drop in the shares this morning, more than 28%.
1: All right, Chloe, thanks very much. Chloe Maley there looking at some of the individual movers that we're following for you. Coming up this hour, we're going to drumbeat to a slew of jobs data this week with Seema Shah of Principal Asset Management. We get the JOLTS out today, and we get the non-farm payrolls out, of course, on Friday. Alphabet racing to keep up with its own AI spending. Google's parent company announcing a plan to raise $80 billion through equity offerings to support its AI ventures. The fundraising efforts include a $10 billion deal with Berkshire Hathaway, as well as $40 billion of share sales at the market over the next few months. Matthew Bloxham joins us from Bloomberg Intelligence to talk about this. And Matt, I have to say, it seems unprecedented. I have never read numbers this big in terms of an at-the-market offering. How are investors going to react?
2: I think they'll probably react positively, but clearly, you know, public investors are being asked to find a lot of money. You know, if you put this alongside the SpaceX IPO, which has looked to raise $75 billion, and possibly an Anthropic IPO and an OpenAI IPO coming too, so $80 billion is a huge number. But then when you look at what Google's planning to spend on AI investments, it's not actually that much. That, you know, they're going to spend something like $190 billion on CapEx this year, mainly for AI infrastructure. Next year, that number could head towards $300 billion. And they generate around $175 billion of cash flow every year. So they need to tap markets to help fund this investment and to stay competitive with their big rivals. They've tapped the debt markets over the last year to the tune of about $85 billion. It's the public equity market's turn to help fund the growth strategy.
1: It makes sense, frankly, if you look at forward PEs for Google. They're still trading at under 30. Many companies, NVIDIA, trading at are closer to 20, around, I think, 21 right now. Are we going to see more of these, Matt? Are we going to see more at-the-market offerings?
2: I think we potentially could do, yeah, and I think certainly a lot of other big tech companies are going to be watching this very closely to see what the appetite's like. But, you know, all of the hyperscalers are still in a huge round of investment, and, you know, I think they've kind of looked at private investment, they've tapped the debt market, so potentially it's the equity markets that are going to have to continue to fund this going forward. And, you know, for the equity markets to have the appetite for that, then these companies need to continue to deliver really good top-line growth to keep people confident that the AI opportunity has a long way to run yet.
1: As long as the demand is there, the investors are likely to fund it. HP Enterprise, extending double-digit gains after its outlook, its annual sales outlook topped estimates.
2: Yeah, and coming back to what you just said, you know, as long as the demand is there, and clearly the demand is there right now. Hewlett-Packard, you know, talking about 30% revenue growth this year. The market was looking for about 20, and next year looking for at least 10% growth, and the market's at 5%. You know, it's almost unheard of these days to see a company guide, you know, 18 months out, but just demonstrates the enduring nature of the demand they've got. And it, you know, plays to this shift we're seeing in the AI technology, that it's not just about the NVIDIA GPUs that are needed to train these big models. You can actually use more regular CPU-based servers to actually do the inference and actually run these AI models in a corporate environment. And that's where Hewlett-Packard Enterprise and Dell both excel. And, you know, we saw Dell deliver strong numbers last week, and this week it's Hewlett-Packard Enterprise.

0: Prize delivering a kind of very similar narrative about the outlook.
1: Hey, by the way, a story I saw today, SK Hynix is going to double memory production capacity over 5 years. Initially, I thought this is huge, but I guess 5 years is a long time in these markets.
0: It is, but doubling is huge, and obviously there's this big debate that the memory market has historically been incredibly cyclical, and a big question mark about whether big increases in capacity may well lead to a kind of bit of a supply glut further down the line. That's still possible for sure, and you'd like to think that the way they're going to deploy this capital is going to be fairly gradually, so that they can continue to keep a relatively balanced kind of structure of the market, and not see a big glut of supply in a year or two's time, which would squeeze pricing.
1: All right. Hey, Matt, thanks so much for joining us this morning. Matthew Bloxham there of Bloomberg Intelligence covers the tech universe for us out of London. More headlines coming out of the Computex event in Taipei. Bloomberg's Stephen Engel spoke exclusively to ARM CEO Rene Haas about its $15 billion chip revenue goal. Take a listen.
2: So if you look at the evolution of our technology over the last 4 or 5 years since I became the CEO, one of the things we've seen is a consistent demand of please do more.
3: Yeah.
2: And we started taking our IP, putting them into blocks that we called subsystems, combining everything to help people build chips faster. We did that about 2-3 years ago. The demand on that has been fantastic. Yeah. And that naturally started to lead into customers asking us, hey, could you take these subsystems and just finish it off and build the chip? Because in some cases, the final chip, greater than 90% of the IP on that chip belonged to ARM, belonged to those subsystems. So first off, we were asked to do it. Meta asked if we would, and we said yes.
3: I was going to ask you about Meta. That's pretty much the launch customer.
2: That was the launch partner. And secondly, it was a market that was really underserved. There are folks like NVIDIA, Amazon, Google, Microsoft who can build ARM server chips. But there are some folks who just don't have that capability, the Cloudflare, SAP, some of the customers with this AGI CPU, and also Meta. So really, we were responding to customer demand.
3: How do you see this business growing over the next year and next 5 years as you add, perhaps, I would assume, you're already in discussion with other launch customers?
2: Yeah, so we talked about with analysts back in March about a $15 billion type revenue in by the end of the decade. We're well on track to hit that. I'm hoping we could even hit that sooner. Demand has been stronger than we anticipated. And I will say that's a combination of just all things AI. But also, frankly, it's a great product. It's 2 times the performance of an x86 at the same power. So demand has been fantastic. So the number we've talked about publicly is 15 by the end of the decade, 15 billion. I'm very confident in achieving that target.
3: Well, you said that 90% of ARM architecture built into that. Were you literally simply looking at the market and saying, we can be at the top of the pyramid? I mean, NVIDIA has taken that space.
2: What we were seeing was, huge demand for power-efficient technology. Yeah. And when you think about what goes into building out AI data centers, power is one of the hugest pieces of everything. So if you can build a very efficient machine, it helps save money, it helps save power. Then with Alton's agentic AI, a lot of that work is done by CPUs. Yes, the GPU does a lot of work to generate the token, but the distribution of that token, the administration of that token, the orchestration of that token, that's only work CPUs can do, which is why people have been talking about, oh my gosh, the CPU demand, it's just going off the charts. It's largely because of that.
1: And that was Bloomberg's Stephen Engel in conversation with the CEO of ARM, Rene Haas. Now let's get to some of the other top stories trending on the terminal this morning. Short seller Andrew Leff could face decades behind bars after being found guilty by a federal jury of using disingenuous social media posts to manipulate stocks. It's a landmark trial that's expected to have a chilling effect on short sellers who now fear that publishing negative research and exiting trades quickly could lead to federal audits and legal charges. Left sentence hearing is in August. He'll remain free until then, and he'll likely appeal as well. A significant milestone for UniCredit CEO Andrea Orcel's pursuit of rival Commerzbank. According to Bloomberg sources, UniCredit has secured commitment that would lift its Commerzbank stake well above 30%, up from around 27%. Crossing that 30% threshold, of course, gives Orcel growing influence and makes it ever more difficult to fend him off. And Tencent jumped jumped the most since late 2022 after the Financial Times reported that it's testing an AI agent for WeChat. The FT says the Chinese internet giant plans to begin a compliance process for a public launch as soon as this month. A successful launch could push Tencent closer to rivals ByteDance and Alibaba. Coming up, President Trump and Prime Minister Netanyahu give different reports of their intentions and concern to in regards to the fighting in Lebanon. More on that next. This is Bloomberg.
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1: This is Bloomberg Brief. I'm Matt Miller in New York. Mixed messages over the Middle East. President Trump and Prime Minister Netanyahu giving different narratives on the fighting in Lebanon as the U.S. and Iran are still struggling for a peace deal. President Trump, posting on Truth Social, said, quote, representatives of Hezbollah have agreed to stop shooting at Israel and its soldiers. Likewise, Israel agreed to stop shooting at them. Prime Minister Netanyahu then posted a different intention, saying, quote, the IDF will continue to operate as planned in southern Lebanon. Let's get more from Bloomberg's Abir Abu Omar in Dubai. So, Abir, I guess it doesn't matter what President Trump posts on Truth Social. If the leader of Israel says they're going to keep fighting in Lebanon, they're likely going to keep fighting in Lebanon, right?
12: Yeah, good morning, Matt. So look, some conflicting statements that we've seen over the past 24, 48 hours. Essentially, the phone call that happened between President Trump and Prime Minister Netanyahu suggested, according to President Trump, that he told him to not attack Beirut or not to launch raids on the suburbs of the capital of Lebanon, to which Benjamin Netanyahu had agreed. But President Trump actually said that troops that were on their way or headed had pulled back, which Netanyahu said was the case, but then Netanyahu said that he will attack Beirut if Hezbollah does not stop its attacks against Israel. And then he said that, as a matter of fact, Israel will continue its attacks on the southern part of Lebanon. So there's a distinction between attacking Beirut, which is what Israel had intended to do a couple of days ago, and then the southern part of Lebanon, where it has its deepest incursion in about 25 years. But in the broader picture here, bringing Iran into the mix. Iran had said that it suspended conversations or negotiations with the United States because to Iran, Lebanon is a sticking point in reaching to this interim deal. We've been calling it an interim deal because it is a temporary deal that would extend the ongoing ceasefire for about 60 days with the opening of the Strait of Hormuz and then some other parts of the negotiations, including Iran's frozen assets, oil sanctions, will be discussed at a later stage. But Lebanon has emerged as a sticking point for Iran. It has emerged as a non-starter for Iran. They want Israel to stop the attacks there for them to carry on with any sort of negotiation with the United States. President Trump said yesterday that he'll give it a week. So over the next few days, we'll monitor the situation. But this back and forth has been quite confusing. And it goes to show that it's been the case over the past 4 months, really, where President Trump comes, whether it's on a Truth social post, to say that a deal is imminent, but then Iran comes back with its own concessions.
1: All right, Abir, thanks very much for that. Abir Abu Omar reporting out of Dubai. Turning now to trade, EU lawmakers have given preliminary approval to a U.S. trade deal just days after negotiations overcame disputes to finalize the text. Joining us now is Bloomberg's Suzanne Lynch. So I guess the EU is going to offer concessions to maintain only a 15% tariff rate on its exports.
8: Yes, I mean, this is the latest stage in this long-running saga over this EU-US trade deal that was agreed last summer in principle by Donald Trump and Ursula von der Leyen, the head of the European Commission. And since that, it has been going through the EU's process. And this morning, we had a key vote from the Trade Committee in the European Parliament. They gave it the green light. Now, the full Parliament will vote on this on June 16th, but we do expect that to pass. But as you say, there are some safeguards, some extra information that was inserted by members of the European Parliament here who, you know, over the last few months were concerned, for example, about Donald Trump's threats on Greenland, the kind of seesawing trade policy that we've seen emanating from the White House. So, for example, there's now a sunset clause which says this deal will expire in December 2029 if it's not renewed. And also, there are some safeguard mechanisms to ensure that steel and aluminium in particular, that if that goes beyond 15%, well, then the EU does have some wiggle room there. But look, this is another stage in that full ratification of the trade deal that I think both Washington and Brussels want.
1: I want to first of all congratulate you on the pronunciation of aluminum. That was perfect. the Supreme Court struck down President Trump's use of emergency powers to put tariffs on. Does this not have any effect on the deal with Europe?
8: Well, these are, particularly with the steel and aluminium tariffs, these were Section 232 tariffs, which were that separate strand. And I mean, a lot of people here in Europe believe, when this deal was signed, that actually the US got a very good deal here. You know, the EU is erasing those levies, whereas the European Union would be faced with 15% tariffs. Now, they have been assured that these 15% rate is locked in on the US side. But as we know from President Trump, since that Supreme Court ruling, he has looked at other mechanisms by which he could impose trade. So it's a question of trust now. The EU believe it can trust Donald Trump on this, and that's why they're moving forward with their ratification of the deal.
1: Suzanne, thanks very much for your coverage. Bloomberg's Suzanne Lynch talking through the tariff deal in the EU. This is Bloomberg.
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0: 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One, set a reminder with your smart speaker by saying, "Remind me to listen to Hot Mics Monday through Thursday at 12 p.m. Eastern, 9 a.m. Pacific." Two, when it's time, just say, "Play Hot Mics on TuneIn." 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
3: It is 5:30 a.m. in New York City, 10:30 in London. Good morning. I'm Matt Miller in for Vonnie Quinn with your Bloomberg Brief. Let's get you set up for the trading day. Stock futures are hovering at a record high ahead of the JOLTS job data. AI momentum showing no signs of cooling down. Alphabet lines up a massive equity war chest for AI spending. And Iran said to be discussing the final text of the Memorandum of Understanding to end the war with the U.S., or at least extend the ceasefire. That kind of optimism continues to drive markets day in and day out, regardless of whether or not we ever get a resolution. You can see futures right now are off just a bit, 0.2% on the S&P 500. As we closed at about 75.99 yesterday in the cash trade, the NASDAQ down 0.1% as our Russell 2000 futures. We see treasuries yields coming down across the curve. So if you take a look at the twos, the tens, and the long bond, they're all lower at 4.44 and 4.95 respectively. We also see Brent and WTI coming down. NYMEX crude right now off $1.53. to $90.63. Brent crude down $1.66 to $93.30. Bitcoin, by the way, falling finally under 70,000. The first time in a couple months we've seen it dip that low at 69,256. For some of the individual stock stories are following for you this morning, let's get out to Chloe Mele. She's standing by in London. Good morning, Chloe.
4: Good morning, Mayor. We've got HP Enterprise shares surging this morning, about 27% after better than expected guidance. And that was thanks to very strong demand for servers and networking equipment from AI customers. And so this echoes, of course, what we've already heard from Dell. And this really confirms that those hardware computing equipment names are really, really benefiting from the AI boom. And speaking of AI and staying within that same theme, we also have Marvel Technologies doing very well this morning, up more than 23% after the NVIDIA CEO Jensen Huang said that this company could be the next trillion-dollar company. We, of course, had Micron joining this very exclusive club just a few days ago, and so it seems that Marvel is the next name to keep an eye on for this. And finally, let's go over to France, where Abivax, the biotech company, is sinking this morning after some clinical trial results for its bowel disease drug. So the medicine was actually more effective than anticipated, but the company also reported several cancer cases among patients. And so this could complicate the path towards regulatory approval, even if it turns out that those cancer cases are not related to the treatment itself. And so we are waiting for more details there. But in the meantime, we can see a huge, huge drop in the shares in Paris this morning.
3: All right, Chloe, thanks very much for that. Chloe Mele in London with our single stock stories. Now, a slew of jobs data is dropping this week. Starts with JOLTS today at 10 a.m. Then ADP comes out tomorrow. Jobless claims on Thursday, all leading up, obviously, to the granddaddy of all economic statistics, the non-farm payrolls report on Friday. Joining us now is Seema Shah, Chief Global Strategist at Principal Asset Management. And Seema, what kind of read do you expect to get on the labor market? Because there have long been concerns that AI was going to erode jobs, but we haven't really seen that happen on a macro level.
5: Good morning, Matt. No, look, as you said, we're going to see a lot of jobs data this week. One of the things that I think has characterized the data that we've received in the last 3 or 4 months is that they've been very, very unstable, almost kind of moving from 1 month to another, just very variable. So we're looking to see some kind of stabilization this month. I think we've still got a little bit of skepticism generally about the data, and specifically with regards to AI. To our minds, this is still really early days to see that clear impact. We're certainly not seeing job losses. That much is very clear. But I think that we could see more and more evidence as we go on through the next couple of months. Certainly what we're hearing from small businesses, from the surveys that we do, they are actually investing more in AI and they feel quite positive, and they're not yet feeling the need to remove staff as a result of that investment.
3: Seema, what do you make of this incredible rising equity market? I mean, 9 consecutive weeks of gains. We hit record high after record high yesterday in the cash trade. We closed at basically 7,600. And yet valuations aren't so high if you look out 12 months.
5: Right. And I think that's really key, because what we've seen from the equity market is, yes, there's some positivity and joy about the kind of resilience of the macroeconomy to the Iran conflict and the spike in energy prices. But actually, it's really been about AI, earnings delivery, the fact that these companies, not just that there's a big expectations, but actually they continue to deliver. So I think that's what's driving markets. So actually, as we look forward, the macro backdrop is important. But if anything, I think it's really the delivery of those companies which are going to be the more significant driver of markets going forward.
3: What about yields and oil prices? You know, it strikes me that they might be higher than they are, especially considering the fact that we never seem to get a resolution. It's a crisis in the Middle East that's dragging on now for more than 3 months. And yet, and inventories continue to fall. And yet, the Brent crude price is low at $93 a barrel.
5: Yeah, you know, I mean, and I think there's actually a lot of headline fatigue within the market. You know, as you said, the news flow just goes back and forth, and we never really seem to get any clear resolution. But with regards to the oil price and the fact that it is as low certainly lower than what we would have expected given the amount of shortages that are starting to come through, I think one of the things we're seeing is that there is still that assumption that there is going to be a resolution to the conflicts. If we're looking further out towards the end of the year, the assumption is that oil is going to be flowing once again. Generally speaking, though, from a bond yield perspective, the fact that yields have risen, particularly in the U.S., I think specifically within the U.S., a lot of that is also down to the strong economic backdrop and, of course, inflation as well. But I think that's why the equity market has essentially been able to look through the rise in yields and instead really focus on the very strong earnings growth season that we've had and that is expected to continue over the coming quarters.
3: How do you expect a resolution to this conflict? I mean, a war for which Iran has been preparing for decades. They don't look like they're going to back down. And the U.S., President Trump would really have to lose face if he makes an agreement without the unconditional surrender that he has stated is necessary.
5: Yeah, look, I think it's anyone's guess in terms of how this is going to pan out, what the kind of timing is. But certainly from our perspective, whatever resolution there is, and assuming that there's some kind of reopening of the strait, we're still not expecting a kind of snapback in oil prices where they go back to the $50 a barrel. There's just too much damage to the infrastructure. There's too much movement that needs to be done in terms of supply side that we would still expect oil prices to remain elevated. So staying above the $80 a barrel mark through to the end of the year, instead of coming right back down, unless, of course, the caveat to that is if you were to see really significant demand destruction, economic weakness, and only in that kind of scenario do we see oil prices really plummeting back down to the pre-conflict levels at some point this year.
3: Do we see, do you see economic weakness coming in the U.S.? Because we've certainly, on the top line, you know, the CapEx has been amazing to watch. These trillion-dollar IPOs look like they're going to sail through. The upper end of the consumer is doing very well right now, whereas the lower part of the K, as people say, is struggling to pay for gas and food.
5: Yeah, look, we've just been revisiting our economic forecast, and actually, I mean, we're still quite positive. We're expecting growth around 2.1% this year, and that's really driven by continued strength in consumer spending from an aggregate level. And as you know, as you very rightly point out, that is not a very that is not a picture which covers everyone. The higher income households are doing incredibly well still. The lower income households are clearly showing some stress. And actually, even from a business perspective, large companies are doing well. Small businesses finding a lot more challenges in this environment. But overall, this is still a strong environment, particularly given the AI capex. I think circling back to the labor market, that still is the key. So as long as the labor market is staying quite firm, quite stable, we're not seeing a rise in job losses, then consumers, households can continue to spend. So I think it all comes back down to the labor market. If that holds firm, then we would expect this year to be another strong year. And then that should be a key foundation for equity markets and broad risk assets going forward.
3: Seema, great to get you on the program. Thank you so much for your intel. Seema Shah there of Principal Asset Management. Let's get to some of the other top stories trending on the terminal this morning. Short seller Andrew Left could face decades behind bars after being found guilty by a federal jury of using disingenuous social media posts to manipulate stocks. It's a landmark trial that's expected to have a chilling effect on short sellers who now fear that publishing negative research and exiting equity trades quickly could lead to federal audits and legal charges, which I think is precisely the point that the prosecutor wants to get across. Left's sentence hearing is in August. He'll remain free until then, and he has said essentially that he will appeal. The U.S. will reduce tariffs on agricultural equipment such as combines and harvesters to reduce costs for American farmers and manufacturers. According to the White House, those tariffs would drop to 15% from 25%. The concession takes effect June 8th and would run through the end of 2027. Golden State Warriors basketball star Steph Curry has signed an endorsement deal with Chinese sportswear giant Li Ning. The partnership starts with basketball and golf products and will then expand into lifestyle categories. The deal signals improving ties between the NBA and China, the league's largest overseas market. Coming up, mixed messages around the fighting in Lebanon, clouding Washington's path to reach a peace deal with Tehran as the IDF warns residents of southern Lebanon to leave ahead of an attack. More on that next. This is Bloomberg.

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7: This is Bloomberg Brief. You're looking live at the Principal Room. Coming up on Bloomberg Tech, Antonio Fabio Neri, the CEO of Hewlett-Packard Enterprises. That's at 11:30 a.m. in New York, 4:30 in London. This is Bloomberg Brief. I'm Matt Miller in New York. Differing messages about the fighting in Lebanon clouding a potential U.S.-Iran peace deal, or rather the fighting itself is what is clouding that deal. President Trump posted on Truth Social, quote, representatives of Hezbollah have agreed to stop shooting at Israel. Likewise, Israel agreed to stop shooting at them. The question is if Israel really did agree to that, because Prime Minister Netanyahu of Israel said that the IDF will continue to operate as planned in southern Lebanon. And just minutes ago, the IDF repeated its warnings for residents of a southern Lebanese city to leave, ostensibly ahead of an attack. Joining us now from Washington is Bloomberg's Kasia Klimasinska. So, Kasia, it seems that the Trump administration is trying to put forward a message that Israel is going to stop the fighting, although Israel says it's intent on continuing to fight.
8: Yes, President Trump most importantly wants to get a deal, at least an interim deal with Iran. He wants to see the Strait of Hormuz open. He wants the energy to flow. So yesterday he issued two statements. One of them is was him saying that the talks with Iran are progressing at a rapid pace. And then he said that he had this phone call with Israeli Prime Minister Benjamin Netanyahu and that he agreed that Israel will stop attacking Hezbollah in Lebanon, and Trump said that he also talked to Hezbollah representatives who agreed to do the same, to hold the fire. But as you mentioned, the view out of Israel is different. Israel said that its position hasn't changed, and perhaps most importantly, those attacks in southern Lebanon appear to keep going. Iran also said today that it's reviewing the final offer that it will send back to the U.S. So we'll see whether at least whether we'll have this interim, perhaps, memorandum of understanding between the U.S. and Iran. Trump also told ABC yesterday that that could happen within a week.
7: The Trump administration is signaling it's going to scrap its $1.8 billion anti-weaponization fund for now, but it's unclear whether the Justice Department is still going to grant the Trump family and their businesses immunity from prosecution in perpetuity. What do we know about that probably more important part of the agreement?
8: A lot is unclear here, so even Republicans on the Hill, Republican senators demand to see the details. They want to know for sure that the Trump administration will walk away from that fund. We could call it a slush fund that Trump allies might benefit from. But as you said, also, we don't know whether Trump and his family will get some sort of immunity that will allow them to not face any prosecution in the future regarding their taxes. So it's not only the Democrats that are criticizing this entire deal between the DOJ and IRS, but also Republicans on the Hill threatening Trump to hold some legislation that he wants to go through until they see the details.
7: All right. Looking ahead to today's primaries, Kasia, what do we expect?
8: A big primary night in many states, in New Jersey, in California. The interesting issue here is the crypto industry, kind of a new kid on the block that is spending a lot, including in this cycle, trying to make sure that candidates that they see as, let's say, supporting innovation, that they will win the seats in the House and the Senate. Of course, a very important election cycle for Democrats. They will look to gain back the control of House and Senate. And so some key states for them, for example, Iowa, a state that Trump has repeatedly won, full of white rural voters that typically vote Republican. But in this election cycle, Democrats are looking at maybe even picking up 3 out of 4 House seats in that state.
7: All right. Kasia, thanks very much for that. Kasia Klimaszynska there, Bloomberg's D.C. breaking news team leader. Thanks very much for that. Turning to tech, Alphabet's dwindling free cash flow in the spotlight after announcing plans to raise $80 billion in equity for AI spending. Google's parent eyeing a $10 billion deal with Berkshire Hathaway as part of this, and a $40 billion program to sell shares at the market to help sustain its blockbuster CapEx spending. And, you know, the headline is Google is going to raise more in this deal than SpaceX in its blockbuster IPO. So the numbers keep getting larger. Matt Bloxham of Bloomberg Intelligence joins us now for more. It's just eye-popping the amounts of money that we're raising here, Matt, but I guess the demand keeps coming.
9: Yeah, it really is unprecedented. And that, you know, that chart that you just had up there just kind of shows the scale of investments that these companies are making. And for Alphabet, you know, this year CapEx is going to be in the $180 to $190 billion range, which is up massively year on year. And next year it could move towards $300 billion. So huge, huge demands on capital to invest in AI infrastructure, to seize the opportunity, but also to make sure that they're staying competitive and maybe one or two steps ahead of their big rivals. But as you said, you know, $80 billion from Alphabet, $75 billion from SpaceX. Who knows what we're going to get from Anthropic and OpenAI. So these are really, really big demands being made of the public markets.
7: We're going to hear from HPE's CEO a little bit later on in Bloomberg Tech. Looking forward to that. HP Enterprise extending gains in the market this morning, topping Wall Street's expectation for sales guidance. I mean, we're looking at, you know, like gaining another quarter of market cap. It's huge, these gains. What's the story there?
9: Yeah, so the revenue guide was the kind of the really big story here. So for this year, that ends in October, aiming for about 31% revenue growth. The market was around 19%, and a quite unusual guide for the 2027 year, talking about 10% growth at least, and the market about 5%. You know, it's almost unheard of to hear about a company giving a guide that far out, but it just talks to the enduring nature of the demand they're seeing. And what's happening here here is that as AI transitions from the training environment, which is where NVIDIA really dominates with high-performance GPUs, as companies deploy AI into their businesses, they're finding they can actually use more general-purpose servers that use CPUs for that kind of inference. And that's where Hewlett-Packard Enterprise and Dell, too, are incredibly strong. And we saw Dell post really good numbers last week, and you know, this time it's the turn of Hewlett-Packard Enterprise, and it's a consistent story that there's growing demand for CPU-based servers to do the inferencing for AI.
7: The huge demand that we've seen driving up, you know, Micron and SK Hynix shares by 1,000% in the past 12 months has spurred the latter, SK Hynix, to say it will double memory production capacity over 5 years. How big is this news, Matt?
9: It's really big, and I think it does talk to the degree of scarcity there is in the memory chip market right now and the pressure that is putting on the technology market in terms of input costs. You know, everything we use, you know, from servers all the way through to smartphones and PCs. And I think it's them indicating that they are doing things to kind of ease that pressure. And I think it's also a little bit kind of preemptive and protective, because if they're not being seen by their customers to be investing in additional capacity, then those customers may well look and invest in their own capabilities, or you know, work partner with other rivals to kind of source that capacity, or they may shift their technology environment so that they're less memory intensive. So I think, you know, this is a little bit protective for the market. Obviously, it's tapping into an opportunity, but it's also saying, you know, hey, you know, we've got you, we're your supplier of choice, and we will continue to be for the next 5 years.
7: All right, Matt, great to get your analysis. Matthew Bloxham covers tech for us at Bloomberg Intelligence out of London. Appreciate your time this morning. Coming up, jobs data, and, well, all week long, really, and some earnings to watch. We'll get you set up for your trading day and the week. This is Bloomberg.
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2: This is Bloomberg Brief. I'm Matt Miller in New York. Let's get a look at what's ahead for today. First up, earnings from Dollar General before the bell. A lot of grocery there. And Palo Alto Networks after the market closed for a little bit of a look at that corner of the AI trade. Jolt's job openings coming out at 10 a.m. New York time. The beginning of really a week of labor market data. Plus, U.S. Secretary of State Marco Rubio set to testify before the Senate Foreign Relations Committee. That also starts at 10 a.m. New York this morning. In terms of the indicators that we're watching, Brent crude coming down. You can see off $1.33 to $93.65. On optimism that we'll get a memorandum of an understanding, at least out of Tehran. S&P futures are down 0.1% after we hit an all-time, another record high yesterday in the cash trade at 75.99. And the 10-year yield coming down really with yield across the curve, the 10-year trading at 443.35. That's it for Bloomberg Brief. Surveillance is up next. This is Bloomberg.

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0: nothing matters except AI, AI, AI, and a little more AI.
1: It's a very narrow market. The earnings are being driven very, very small slice.
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6: Live from New York City this morning. Good morning, good morning. For our audience worldwide, Bloomberg Surveillance starts right now. Coming into Tuesday, demand meets supply. Alphabet planning a monster $80 billion equity capital raise as Berkshire Hathaway is tapping into a $400 billion cash pile. Anthropic is taking steps towards a blockbuster public offering. Stocks just about holding on to record highs.
0: Which is the notable aspect of all this, given how much supply is coming to market. This is coming on the heels of bankers going to all of these tech companies and saying, this is your moment. If you want to tap the public markets, well, welcome to now. And ultimately, you have a race to try to see who can set the tone first. Is it going to be Anthropic? Is it going to be OpenAI? SpaceX clearly has the lead. Everyone loves what they're seeing. Earnings are coming in strong. Are they tapping the market at the very top?
6: It's funny, we're talking about this race to IPO, Anthropic, OpenAI, SpaceX. Alphabet got there first. That $80 billion equity capital raise is bigger than the SpaceX IPO. They got in early.
0: Yeah, if you look at the $75 billion raised from SpaceX, or potentially to be raised by that nearly $2 trillion IPO, you look at Apple, and they are re-IPOing for $80 billion, which is the biggest ever offering of its kind, including different tranches, including a $10 billion piece taken down by Berkshire Hathaway. They need creative ways to finance themselves. If they all do it with debt, then they have to worry about concentration risk. They are becoming creative as they are trying to finance multi-trillion dollar capital spending programs. Alphabet wants to recreate itself as a chip company. It has gained in the TPU space. It is seeing from the market. The market is wide open for them to
7: Alphabet has their hands in everything. They're a competitor of NVIDIA now in the chip space. They're a competitor, obviously, with Anthropic and OpenAI when it comes to Google Gemini. This company is one of the biggest buyers of stock on Wall Street, which is why I was shocked yesterday when I read this headline that they want to raise money. Mandeep Singh of Bloomberg Intelligence said it's all about compute. Compute equals revenue. Chase compute, you're chasing revenue.
6: So we've got some of the biggest companies on the planet. Just take a beat. The biggest companies on the planet investing like they're confronting existential risk, right? Now they're starting to tap all different parts of the capital structure. Okay, so they've gone after the debt market in different currencies over at Alphabet. The four-month binge is $60 billion, by the way, on the debt side. And now they're going after the equity side. The other interesting piece of this story, I think, is the Berkshire Hathaway piece of this. They've been sat on a $400 billion cash pile for a while now. And they're starting to tap into it, too. The amount of money sloshing around, the amount of paper that's been moved in just the last 4 months has been absolutely incredible.
0: What's even more mind-numbing is that you haven't seen valuations go down. They just continue to go up, which really suggests how much cash there is. Is it going to run out at some point? Well, sensibly, yes, which is the reason why Anthropic wants to get in before OpenAI so that he can set the tone maybe in a more positive way before the gates close. Nonetheless, this is the reason why people are saying this monetary condition and financial conditions right now are incredibly easy. So for companies that want to raise money, the moment is now.
6: We hear this question a lot. What innings are we in? How long is the runway? The first place I'd be looking for potential constraints are so-called capital constraints. Look at Alphabet this morning. Alphabet's down about 2 or 3%. That's not a big move. That's not a major sign of capital constraints. That's what I'm laser-focused on right now. Didn't see pushback in the debt market. It's hard to make the argument this morning that you're seeing pushback in the equity market.
0: Over the past 12 months, Alphabet shares are up more than almost 120%. A 2.5% pullback is not really a pullback. To your point, this is a market saying we are wide open and we believe in your objective.
7: My whole thing, though, is as we see more

0: If you look at the guidance from that company relative to expectations, they're absolutely crushing estimates.
1: Well, this is what I was going to say. On one hand, you could say, take a look at this and say, investors are just getting irrational. Investors are looking at this backdrop and they're saying, we're caught up in AI fever. Then you take a look at the expectations. Revenue will increase about 31% in the fiscal year ending October. That was versus expectations for 19%. You don't see raises like this. Then they gave a guide for 2027 just to say, look, we have the idea that this is going to continue up about 10% versus the 5.3% that was expected by the street. The beats are phenomenal, which is the reason why so many people say, when you ask them, are you worried about froth? They turn, they look at you, and they say, earnings, earnings, earnings. And when you ask them again, they say, earnings, earnings, earnings. That's what we hear from everyone.
0: Earnings driving that move in a pre-market. HPE higher by around 25% this morning. Futures just pulling back from all-time highs, down about a tenth of 1%. Coming up this hour, we'll catch up with Martin Horn of Barings as Alphabet plans to raise $80 billion. Ted Morneson of Baird as Anthropic passes OpenAI in the race to go public. And Kit Jukes of SocGen on why a rate hike is off the table for now. We begin this hour with Alphabet planning to raise $80 billion in equity to ramp up spending on artificial intelligence. Martin Horn of Barings writing, equity market leadership is narrow with IT stocks driving performance. This is an earnings-led tech rally rather than multiple expansion. Martin, we've heard that a few times. Welcome to the program, sir. It's good to catch up with you.
2: Good morning.
0: Here comes the supply, Martin. Alphabet tapping the equity market. We're going to see major IPOs later this year. How do you think the demand stacks up with the increase in supply we're expecting in the year ahead?
2: Well, you know well that the financial markets for a while have been dealing on a wall of momentum. We've seen it in other asset classes like gold, like Bitcoin, like meme stocks, like Mag 7 enthusiasm. And right now we're in the middle of the AI growth and the wall of money that's available to fund these huge, huge IPOs, and the debt issuance that's going along with some of the hyperscalers is there. How far it will go, we're all testing the market right now. You wouldn't want to be a small IPO following the big three that are coming in the near term. But at the moment, it pays, I think, not to over-intellectualize what's happening in the market, because we've seen what momentum of money does. You guys summarized it really, really well in your introduction. This is backed by earnings, so it feels a little different from the dot-com bubble vibes that we may have got just a few months ago. And now we see some substance coming through that's just going to bring that enthusiasm to greater levels, I think.
1: Yeah, sort of the less you know, which is something that we keep hearing from some of our strategists here in New York. A question about something you noted. Smaller companies might not want to IPO right now. Who are these big companies sucking capital away from? Is there a crowding out effect as a lot of people clear the decks to buy into these IPOs?
2: Listen, we're all in unknown territory on that, because we've never seen three big IPOs, the likes of which we've got lined up right now, on quite the same scale with quite the same enthusiasm surrounding them. There's lots of sort of technical analysis going on that you have to buy these three names, and that certain market participants will be forced into buying these IPOs on the break. So that feels a bit bubble-esque. That feels a bit dislocated from where true valuations lie. But as you guys have noted on over many, many months, being too prescriptive about where true valuations lie is really a crystal ball gazing exercise at the moment, because the earnings trajectory you're seeing out of every one of these companies that's issuing in the AI space right now is just going up and up. And we would not have forecast quite what we're seeing today 6 months ago. Let's see what we're going to see in 6 months from now.
1: Can you hedge against this trend? Does it pay to?
2: I don't think so. I think if this falls off the tracks, all markets are going to sort of correlate to one. So I think this is such a momentum trade that if we lose enthusiasm or belief in the AI trade, that is partly driven by the fact that we can all see it. Your organization, my organization, all of the businesses out there are trying to reconfigure their business model. So we're buying into this wholly at every level of the industrial footprint, if you like. And if this falls off the tracks, I think you're going to see a major market correction. God willing, we won't be there.
3: As you note, the leadership is so narrow with these specific stocks. Do you see any momentum or catalyst for it to broaden out?

0: You would hope so. You would hope so, because that would be a healthier market trend. But actually, at the moment, if you're an active manager or a passive manager in this space, you know where the growth is coming from, and you know that the current earnings season is only going to enthuse you more. So, you know, we haven't even touched on Iran and what's going on in the real world. And if you sort of broaden your reach out to inflation and rates and how companies are going to deal with tariff problems, what's going to happen to energy and energy pricing with this AI rollout, all of that would make you feel a little less bullish about sort of the broader marketplace. And at the moment, I think the one trade that everybody's following is in that narrow band, and we're going to see that continue in the near term anyway.
1: Well, that's where the optimism is. We're 10 minutes into the program. Maybe we should talk about Iran. There's no deal in sight at the moment. Very different readouts between Israel and the United States in terms of what's happening. If we remain in this paralysis till the end of the year, what is going to be the risk and the impact?
0: Well, look, there's a lot of clever analysts that will tell you that June 30th was quite a big date for certainly gas restocking. If you look at just the European gas supply levels or holding levels right now, they're at about 40%, when normally at this time of year they would be at 55% of what you need to get you through the kind of winter months. So we're lagging. 30th of June was a big date, because that's when you get the big restock for winter periods occurring in places like China, in places like Europe. So we are going to be lagging going into the winter. That seems like a reasonable assumption. And that could lead, depending on who you listen to, either mild disruption, which ultimately is what we saw after in 2022 when Russia invaded Ukraine and Europe had similar issues with fuel supply, to really severe disruption, depending on how long this goes on for. We all believe that all parties are motivated to find a solution. So we're clinging on for that for now. But every week that goes past, we've got to adjust that assumption as we see new news feeds. I'm afraid the wider financial market isn't focused on this right now. It's all about AI.
2: And yet they haven't found one. Motivated, but haven't found one. Martin, it's good to see you. It always is. Thank you, sir. Martin Hoare there of Barings. You've said this a million times, Bramo. You can't have an edge on this topic. So people started ignoring it, and they focused minds on what was happening in technology, high conviction bets. I've asked the question, has tech rallied despite the situation in the Middle East, or because of the situation in the Middle East? And the response I've had is maybe both.
3: Yeah, on one hand, you have, of course, really good earnings, which is the reason why people are going on in spite of what's going on in the Middle East. But it also is the one isolated reality that really doesn't have some sort of linchpin in the Middle East, which means it's analyzable and potentially you can get an edge, which is the reason why people view it as such a refreshing trade versus saying, will they or won't they in the Strait of Hormuz.
2: We'll play that game in just a moment. Will they or won't they? Just about pulling back from record highs this morning, down 0.1%. On the S&P, with an update on stories worldwide. With your Bloomberg Brief, Yahira has more. Hey, Yahira.
4: Hi, John. We are seeing Hewlett-Packard Enterprise shares rising 25% in the pre-market. The company forecasting a bigger than expected sales jump for this year and next, citing strong demand for its AI servers and networking. Anthropic moving ahead in the AI race, filing for an IPO ahead of rival OpenAI. The company is saying in a blog post that the number of shares to be offered and the price have not yet been set. And the cost of competing in AI keeps climbing. Alphabet is raising $80 billion through a package of equity offerings, including an investment deal with Berkshire Hathaway. The company plans to use the money to build infrastructure for artificial intelligence and meet soaring demand for its chips. That's your Bloomberg Brief, John.
2: Yahira, thank you. Thanks for the update. More from Yahira in about 30 minutes' time. I'm next on the program. Peace talks hitting a wall.
5: Iran is very much intent. They want very much to make a deal. So far, they haven't gotten it.
6: They come to the table. They're begging to make a deal.
5: They want to make a deal badly, and we'll see if we get there.
2: There was a moment in the last 24 hours where it felt like trade talks from 8 years ago. Talks are on. Talks are off. Talks are on, talks are off. That was the last 24 hours.
3: Yeah, and from Iran, talks are off. The U.S., talks are on. Iran, not so sure. The U.S., yes, they are. Israel, we're still doing our thing. The U.S., everyone's in peace. I mean, it's sort of this curious moment.
2: The deal's coming. Up next, Colonel Wayne Sanders of Bloomberg Intelligence, live from New York City this morning. Good morning.
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8: 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Ooh, yeah. 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
2: Eight-day winning run on the S&P 500 this morning. This morning, we're throwing a lot at this equity market, an $80 billion equity capital raise from Alphabet. That stock is only down by 2% this morning. Futures are negative by just 0.1%. The more bullish side of the story, I guess, is Berkshire Hathaway sitting on a major cash pile. Signs over the last week or so, two major signs. They're starting to put some of that cash to work under new leadership.
3: Greg Abel is making his stamp known, and this comes after he took the helm. These are his first big purchases. On one hand, you have Berkshire Hathaway going after a home building company at a time when they're expecting, I'm sure, some policy response to the affordable housing crisis. And then going after getting a stake in the tech build-out. This is notably a departure from Warren Buffett, who really stayed away from some of the tech build-out. Does this invite everybody else to come in? Does this indicate a dearth of other opportunities? Or does this indicate that sitting on cash is going to be an ultimate problem given the fact that we're in an inflationary moment?
2: So there are plenty of bearish angles on the Alphabet story, and we'll cover them extensively. Don't worry about that. But the bullish angle, we're deploying $400 billion of cash potentially, at least a little bit here and there, and you want to be bearish? Right now, that would be the bullish angle to this story.
3: And the bulls are winning, because if you're a bear, how are you going to hedge and how are you going to keep your money? And what are you going to tell your investors when you're far, far behind? We were just talking with the guy from Barings who basically said there's no way to hedge against this. And if you do, it's not clear that it's actually going to be a hedge, because if you do get some sort of break in this story about the AI build out, everything's going to correlate to one and everything's going to go down. So you either get on the train or you get steamrolled over. And ultimately, that's where everyone is.
2: Check out the bond market this morning. Yields a little bit lower. We're down a basis point or two at the front end of the curve, 4.01%, kind of anchored around 4 more recently. Off the back of this move in crude yesterday, higher, now lower, just by a touch. We're down 1% on Brent to $94 a barrel. Under surveillance this morning, peace talks hitting a wall.
4: Iran is very much intent. They want very much to make a deal. So far, they haven't gotten it.
5: We have to have a deal that's acceptable to me.
6: They come to the table. They're begging to make a deal.
7: They want to make a deal badly, and we'll see if we get there.
8: They think that they are getting very close to making a deal.
2: So here's the latest this morning. The president holding an expletive-filled call with the Israeli Prime Minister Benjamin Netanyahu. According to Axios, Trump calling Netanyahu crazy as Israeli strikes in Lebanon weigh on peace talks with Iran. Bloomberg's Tyler Kendall joins us now for more. Tyler, good morning.
9: Hey, John, good morning. Well, this reporting goes on to say that President Trump's anger seemed to be primarily driven by the fact that the escalation in Lebanon was risking derailing the U.S.-Iran peace negotiations. Keep in mind, Israel is not a party to those talks, but Iran has repeatedly maintained that a ceasefire in Lebanon needs to be part of any deal. And that prompted President Trump to get personally involved in the diplomacy, holding this reportedly tense call with Netanyahu, as well as a separate conversation with representatives of Hezbollah. After that, he said that both sides did agree to stop firing on each other and that then the U.S.-Iran talks were proceeding at a, quote, rapid pace. Israeli Prime Minister Netanyahu did confirm that Israel was planning to hold off on some planned strikes near Beirut in response to Hezbollah firing nearly 300 projectiles in recent days. But he said otherwise, the Israeli campaign in southern Lebanon would continue. It marks just the latest friction point in the ongoing negotiations. But John, it's also probably worth pointing out for context here, before the conflict started, the U.S. wanted to see Iran stop its support of proxy militia groups like Hezbollah. But at the moment, that doesn't seem to be part of the ongoing conversation. In fact, yesterday, Iranian state media reported that the, quote, axis of resistance would be activated on all front in reference to the militia groups that it supports and threatened that its proxies in Yemen could move to close another vital shipping route off of the coast of the southern Red Sea by utilizing some of those proxies in Yemen.
2: That's the last thing we need. Tyler, thank you. Tyler Kendall down in Washington, D.C. To build on this conversation, Colonel Wayne Sanders of Bloomberg Intelligence. Colonel, welcome to the program. I won't pretend to know where we are in negotiations. Let's focus on something where we have some visibility. How many ships are actually getting through the Strait of Hormuz right now? Because it just feels to me there's a bit of drip feed picking up here, there and everywhere in the past few days.
10: Yeah, absolutely. I think the U.S. CENTCOM is in Fifth Fleet are really trying to be able to provide additional flexibility for these, right? They're still from the way that they're looking at it right now is anything that is Iran-based, they're still not letting through. But in terms of an increase in some of the momentum, you're actually starting to see some of that throughout the strait. So we know that that part is actually good, but there's always going to be that threat. Just like Tyler was talking about, you're still going to continue to see potential threat from axis of escalation at this point in time.
11: Well, I have a question here. What is the basis right now the U.S. is trying to negotiate? Is it the nuclear deal in your mind, or is it just minimum to get the Strait of Hormuz open? And would you do you think they'd be willing to ease up the blockade in order to do that?
10: Yeah, I think that they would do it from a phased approach. If they can actually get the Strait of Hormuz open at that point in time, and even if they said, okay, I need 30 days or 60 days to reach an additional part of the nuclear deal, what I think they're trying to do is increase the amount of momentum to be able to move the straits open, right? It's been closed for so long. It's been so restricted. And insurance has gone up. Everything else that's gone along with that has played into. So a lot of the political and information side of the house is playing into that military piece of it. So it is probably one of the biggest levers, though, that the U.S. has is to hold on to the blockade to make sure that Iran cannot get any of their oil in or out. And so you're seeing that even from Kashim Island. You see that as part of Karg Island and some of the additional, even the military posturing in the area, both from Iran and from us.
11: There's the proxies. There's the firing on U.S. forces in the Strait of Hormuz. It's not letting certain ships through. It's claiming the Iranians that negotiations are off. What is it going to take potentially for this administration to say, you know what, they are off and we're ending the ceasefire?
10: Yeah, I think the U.S. doesn't want to be the ones that actually do it. I was actually a little surprised when Iran fired this weekend and actually injured some U.S. soldiers. I thought there may have been a response. I thought that by Monday morning, we probably would have seen something, maybe not a large escalation, not something that brings us out of the ceasefire, but more than what you've seen from Fifth Fleet and CENTCOM so far against Kashim Island strikes and some of the other ones in the area. They've kept that right now as pretty much a self-defense measure saying, hey, look, you shot at U.S. bases, you've shot at Gulf state allies of ours, and they look at that as an imminent threat, so we are going to return fire, as opposed to putting something into place that says, I am going to actually strike strategic targets that has a larger center of gravity impact to you.
12: Colonel Sanders, who is President Trump negotiating with?
10: So I love this question because, depending on who you're talking to at the day, right, you have the balance of power in Iran right now is you still have the presidency, you still have the supreme allied leader, you still have the head of the IRGC, and you also have the supreme national council. So you have these four instruments of power at that point in time. And so this becomes one of the biggest pieces that's so difficult right now is you could be talking to somebody within the presidency side of the house as part of the foreign minister and have those discussions go. Everything is going really, really well. And then you have an IRGC commander that launches a couple of Fatah 110 ballistic missiles against a Gulf state, and it starts to degrade the ability and legitimacy of one of the other heads to be able to make that deal. So really, you're looking at trying almost like a four-headed hydra that you have to address all at the same time to get all four of them in place at the same time to be able to reach this agreement.
2: Colonel, appreciate your time. As always, sir, thank you. Colonel Wayne Sanders of Bloomberg Intelligence. That question is the right question.
12: A four-headed hydra, that's who he's negotiating with. It's a difficult moment. People are tuning out because how do you understand these different headlines that are changing by the hour and really have a different tone depending on which branch of the four-headed hydra it's coming out of?
2: I often reflect on the ghost call with China of several years ago. Important, yes. Because it signaled intent. Not because it happened or it didn't happen, but it signaled intent. The president wanted to bring down the pressure, the volume, the noise. There's more than one party in this negotiation. It was never the same as the trade story of a year ago, 8 years ago.
12: Can people ignore it in the same kind of way and just take the signal and not necessarily the fact?
2: Futures this morning pulling back by just a 0.1%. Up next, we'll catch up with Ted Mortensen of Baird as Anthropic pulls ahead in the race to IPO.
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3: Live from New York City this morning. Good morning to you all. 8-day winning streak on the S&P 500. Just a small pullback. We're down by a tenth of 1% on the S&P 500 and just about unchanged on the Nasdaq. If you saw that picture, you really wouldn't have a clue about the news flow of the last 24 hours. That $80 billion equity capital raise from Alphabet is an absolute monster.
4: If you get a sense of it, some perspective, the SpaceX IPO is planning to raise $75 billion of cash in this nearly $2 trillion IPO. This is bigger than that, as you just pointed out, which is notable given that we already are going to get a whole host of other IPOs sold over the next couple of months ahead. We're talking about Anthropic. We're talking about SpaceX. You put this all together, the market is Teflon. The market is saying, if you want to come to market, the time is now. And ultimately, whether it's Iran, whether it's the glut, whether it's concerns about inflation, it doesn't matter, because ultimately this market very much wants to get invested in AI.
5: And when you look at these numbers, where are they putting this money to? It's TPUs. They're in that market, which is potentially going to take share from NVIDIA, or at least be a serious competitor. But they are also a serious competitor when it comes to the likes of OpenAI and Anthropic, which are all trying to get to market as well. Google is all over the map. This is to build data centers, and this is for more compute has been deep.
3: So there's a tax bill in the mix as well. We'll spend some time on that later. The stock is down by about 2% in the pre-markets. We count you down to the opening bell, 3 hours away. Let's get you some single names, some morning movers. Yahara has more. Hey, Yahara.
6: Hi, John. Following Dell's blowout results, the bar was pretty high for HPE, and it managed to clear it with room to spare. Shares are soaring more than 25% in the pre-market after it raised its outlook significantly, pointing to massive demand for its AI servers. And it was so confident about the demand backdrop that it even issued an early outlook for 2027, well ahead of Wall Street estimates. Meanwhile, Jensen Huang still over in Taipei and still moving markets. The latest is Marvell. Shares also soaring more than 25% in the pre-market after the NVIDIA CEO called the firm the next trillion-dollar company while on stage with its CEO. But Wang, not exactly a neutral observer here. Earlier this year, NVIDIA did disclose a $2 billion investment in Marvell as they work together on things like custom AI chips and networking technology. And ahead of its earnings tomorrow, we are seeing the chipmaker Broadcom shares soar nearly 7% in the pre-market after HSBC raised its price target to $600 and said the next leg of growth may be right around the corner, frankly, over at HSBC, expecting custom AI chip revenue to inflect higher in the second half of this year due to increased spending from none other than Alphabet, OpenAI, and Anthropic. John?
3: Yahara, thank you. Thanks for the update. Jensen on tour, got to Alaska, got an Air Force One, never came back from Asia, did he? That was a few weeks ago, and I think he left.
4: Well, he's doing pretty well over there. I mean, honestly, his chips are made over there, and he's got some business.
5: He likes the street food. He's out and about with the people. Yeah.
3: He's having a great time. All right. On our radar this morning, the big one, Alphabet raising $80 billion in equity to fund an unprecedented AI spending spree. The three-part deal is one of the largest of all time. The package, including a $10 billion share sale to Berkshire Hathaway. Berkshire already holding nearly 40 million shares of Alphabet as the new CEO, Greg Abel, increasingly leans into tech and AI and starts deploying deploying that $400 billion cash pile. And finally, Anthropic confidentially submitting paperwork for its IPO. The AI giant aiming to beat rival OpenAI to the market, the price and number of shares to be offered unannounced. Anthropic's valuation sitting close to $1 trillion.
4: When you ask analysts, they say they're racing. When you ask them, we're not racing. We just are going to keep our options open. Yesterday, we heard from Sam Altman, Dario Amodei talking about how it just could be a good time. Nonetheless, both of them want to set the tone. Ultimately, the one who gets in first is going to have more of a carte blanche to get a sense, A, of how much money is out there, B, tap into the enthusiasm, and C, get ahead of any snafus that the other guy might make. I know that right now it seems like Anthropic has the edge. Does that really increase the impetus for OpenAI to kind of gun it to market first? And how often, how long will this market remain so wide open?
7: Isn't this surprising, though, that Anthropic gets there first? Before this year, everyone was saying it was going to be OpenAI. And Anthropic was really the underdog. And now they've pretty much overtaken OpenAI in terms of where everyone is, the excitement is, where everyone wants to know more about the compute and the models like Mythos. They're ahead of OpenAI, but it is too early, I guess.
3: I was listening to Altman yesterday with Faber. Thought he did a fantastic job. For Altman himself, it was interesting how much daylight he's starting to put between him and Amodei when it comes to talking about the future of this technology and what it might do to society. I have to say I prefer his version of the future compared to Anthropic's, but increasingly putting some daylight between the two companies.
4: And putting a little bit of daylight between himself now and himself maybe 2 years ago.
3: Indeed.
4: So it clearly is a PR move to try to put a little bit of a warm and fuzzy approach given how much pushback there's actually been. I just think if anyone needs vibe coding, a use for their tokens, if they need to get up the leaderboard to make sure that they're really deploying it.
3: You've got ideas.
4: Yes, please. I think a biopic or, you know, just a sort of a interesting look at the rivalry between Sam Altman and Dario Amodei.
3: The movie.
4: It could be them as fruit. Whatever you want to do, I think it would be very well received.
7: The better will be Sam Altman versus Elon Musk. Besties to bitter enemies.
3: Them as fruit. Okay, I think that's what you said, right? Yes.
8: No, mine are humans.
3: Okay, all right. Good to know, guys. That's the definition of AI slop, right? Yes, Bramo can't keep it together. Okay, let's move on. Ted Morrison of Baird writing, Anthropic represents the new, an enterprise AI operating layer for knowledge work and software development. Ted joins us now for more. Ted, good morning. It's good to
9: morning.
3: See you in person. Thanks for being here. Is there enough space for everyone?
9: There is in this cycle. This is not even close to the 2000 cycle. The only comparison is animal spirits. But this is a major infrastructure rollout. Nothing that we've seen in my lifetime.
3: Unpack some of that for us. How much runway do you think there is here?
9: I think you're talking anywhere from 5 to 10 years. The infrastructure comes first, software comes second. And Anthropic is one of the most disruptive companies. You don't see companies going from $5 billion or $9 billion to $47 billion in revenues in less than a year. I mean, that's eye-popping.
4: That said, do we have a sense of exactly what world this is building? In other words, if this is that disruptive and all of these dollars are going to projects that are worth it, how transformative is this going to be in a way that people really are not wrapping their heads around?
9: The AI stacks are totally different from what traditional SaaS or software was. I mean, this is a forklift upgrade. Not only on infrastructure, but software. And they're not tied together. I mean, infrastructure is first, software is second. But what Anthropic has done is they've not only created this market for coding, which now for a software company, your cost of goods sold goes basically to zero. That's number one. So there's huge operating margin leverage. Second of all, just this knowledge work. If you haven't used Claude, you should. Because it will change the way you go about your business almost every single day. It makes you so much more productive. So it's very disruptive. The difference between OpenAI and Anthropic is, if you look at OpenAI, they chose to go consumer. And Anthropic is all enterprise, and that's where the money is.
4: Does it matter who goes first?
9: I think it's important to get through the window because you never know when the window is going to be shut on your hands, on your fingers. You just
3: did Alphabet just go first?
9: Yeah, they went first, and that surprised a bunch of my clients. I mean, but that's what's important. The $80 billion basically extends this cycle through 27, just on CapEx. If you're a cloud titan, you know, what Google's saying is, hey, we need augmentation from our free cash flow. So $80 billion is a big number. And then you combine all these other offerings that are coming. The infrastructure build's going to go through 27 pretty aggressively.
7: When it comes to Anthropic, you say they focus on enterprise, while OpenAI was focusing more on consumer. How can you be an offering for enterprise if you are labeled a security threat by the DOD? No, seriously, is this not at some point going to hurt them?
9: It could. The narrative will be sculpted in the next few months, but Mythos is a big deal. I mean, when Jerome Powell and Secretary Bessent call an emergency meeting on a Friday and get Glasswing, the people, what's called Glasswing, the vendors right. together, I mean, talk about an eye-opening experience. And that's why Palo Alto and CrowdStrike are straight up. There are other small cap companies like Tenable that fit into that Glasswing security issue. This is opening up a whole different total addressable market.
7: Do you think then the government's going to have to find other inputs that aren't Anthropic because of the supply chain risk that the DOD labeled it? Or do you think at some point the DOD is going to have to lift their hands and say, we have no choice, we're going to have to work with them?
9: I think it's B.
7: B, wow. Okay, so the DOD, yeah. So basically Pete Hegseth and Emil Michael say, you won.
9: I think there's going to be a cooling off period, and this is a national defense issue. You cannot have them sitting on the outside.
3: Ted, can I ask you where you think the money's going to be made? I don't know what the sequencing looks like here.
9: Yeah,
3: clearly
9: that's
3: the chip,
9: a good question.
3: The chip players right now are making all the money, but when you describe the sequencing over the next 10 years or so, infrastructure, then software, where do you think the money will be made?
9: I think it's going to be in some specific software companies that are consumption-based. I mean, you've already seen it through Datadog. You've seen it through Snowflake. I mean, these stocks are straight up because of consumption adoption of what I call the new versus the old. So from a software perspective, I think what the street misses is these free cash flow, software names, free cash flow, much better than some of the infrastructure names. So over the long term, the software names that get that foothold are going to be absolutely money machines. So it's going to take a while for that infrastructure to pivot. But we're going to see some new software companies, just like we saw new software companies in the 2000 cycle.
7: Who's losing here? Who's not keeping up and likely to fail?
9: I think it's the smaller cap companies that are features. They don't have the free cash flow. They don't have the engineers. They don't have the scale. The other area would be and it's well known, the SaaS companies have to pivot. I mean, when you have revenues that are, you know, 90% SaaS and 10% consumption, that pivot is ugly. And for my institutional clients on the software side, the reason why the IGV was down 30% at one point was just because nobody could work through their models on that transition between SaaS and consumption, and they couldn't get to a free cash flow number. So if you can't get to a free cash flow number, how do you put a multiple on a stock? Now, it's getting much clearer. I think some of the checks coming out of Salesforce on Agentforce are getting a lot better. Even Workday, which nobody's really focused on, it's kind of a value name. I'm on 70-plus conference calls during an earnings season. It's like the Bataan Death March. Workday actually talked up their agent momentum. Nobody's paying attention. You got to listen to these calls. So they'll get there over time. And as they pivot, the free cash flow expands.
3: Ted, just final line of questioning from us. We're laser focused on potential capital constraints. No mm-hmm. sign of pushback in the debt market. Not for the likes of Alphabet. They've just gone on a $60 billion four-month debt binge. No sign of pushback in the equity market. Not for Alphabet again this morning. They're looking to raise $80 billion in equity capital and the stock's only down by 2%. Are you seeing any signs of that emerging? Any pushback? Any capital constraints anywhere?
9: Yes.
3: Where do you see it?
9: I see it on the debt side. Why do you think all these companies got to go public? they can't raise it in the debt markets, whether it be private or in the normal debt markets. The numbers are too big. That's why on a capital side, they've got to go public. And where my big concern is, and again, is listening to a lot of companies, is inflation is straight up in the tech area. You listened to HP last night. They're not only facing shortages, but they're passing on tremendous price increases. And the enterprise companies call it the Global 2000. Their IT budgets are up 3 to 4%. Do you think they can absorb, a 10 to 20% price increase on a server? The answer is no. So I think there's going to be an issue with inflation, and I'd watch the 10-year very closely.
3: So final question then on inflation, and we can talk about the bond market.
9: Yeah.
3: But just final question on the pushback that we might see. Do you see that ending in softer demand, or do you see that ending with cuts to operational expenses elsewhere? How does a company respond to those high prices?
9: They go to refurbished markets. I don't think the street is focused on the enterprise at all. They're hurting on price increases. I mean, they have to upgrade all their infrastructure over the next 5 years, networking to storage. I mean, they're somewhat IT constrained. What's fueling this market is the cloud titans. And it's going to go for a while just because of that Google news last night. I mean, you just put gas on a fire. So
3: just to wrap it up, because a lot of people want to know, you said watch the 10-year. What are you expecting to happen?
9: I think, personally, this is just my personal opinion.
3: Please go for it.
9: It's not the firm's opinion. I think that we're going to lose control of the long end. If the 10-year goes through 5%, I think there's going to be a lot of portfolio managers that look at multiples and try to figure out. I mean, war is very inflationary, by the way. And now we've got one of the biggest cycles in history where we've got over, you know, call it $735 billion of spend. And the supply chain can't absorb this. So the only thing, if you look at the memory shortages, they've got to pass it on. And, you know, I think the inflation inputs in tech are only up. They're not down. So that's going to flow into some of the data, and I think it's really going to surprise some people.
3: I could speak to you for hours. Ted, it's good to see you.
9: Okay.
3: Thank you, sir. Thank you very much. Ted Mortensen there of Baird with a interesting note at the end there on the bond market.
4: Ultimately, if you have existential spending, and you have this much existential spending, you have it in wartime, you have it in technological buildouts, you have to imagine that's going to come in some sort of ramification when it comes to inflation.
3: Tens this morning, 4:43. Let's get you an update on stories elsewhere this morning with your Bloomberg brief. Yahira has more. Hey, Yahira.
10: Hi, John. Secretary of State Marco Rubio testifying on Capitol Hill today for the first time since the start of the war in Iran. His testimony comes as a growing number of Republicans question the price and economic impact of the war. Speaking of, President Trump and Israel Prime Minister Netanyahu offering differing accounts of their call about Lebanon. Trump using a social media post to tout an agreement between Israel and Hezbollah. Netanyahu saying military action in southern Lebanon will continue. The White House says it will reduce tariffs on agricultural equipment to cut costs for U.S. farmers and manufacturers. Levies will drop to 15% from 25% from next week until the end of the year. President Trump citing rising costs as a justification for the cut. That's your brief, John.
3: Hey, Yahira, thank you. Thanks for the update. Up next on the program, the Fed holding steady.
11: Our base case view is that the Fed is likely on hold. We think that they're on hold through the middle of next year, and then it's going to be data dependent.
3: Kit Jukes of SocGen just around the corner.

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0: Hey, this is Harry Douglas from Freddie and Harry. 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
2: 8-day winning streak this morning, pulling back by just 0.2% on the S&P, down a tenth on the NASDAQ, on the Russell this morning, down by 0.15. Under surveillance this morning, the Fed holding steady.
3: Our base case view is that the Fed is likely on hold. You know, we've seen a huge shift in expectations. We never believed that the two or three cuts that we were expecting at the beginning of the year. We don't believe we're going to see the hikes that markets are now pricing. The Fed's going to be on a wait and see mode. We think that they're on hold through the middle of next year, and then it's going to be data dependent.
2: So here's the latest this morning. U.S. manufacturing activity expanding at its fastest pace in 4 years. Investors are waiting more data to reinforce bets on the path for interest rates. Kit Jukes of SocGen writing, while President Trump's hopes for Fed easing may be disappointed, hikes are off the table for now. Kit Jukes joins us for more. Kit, welcome to the program, buddy. Good to see you. My apologies about the result over the weekend. I'll squeeze that into the end of the conversation, Kit. How high is that bar for that rate hike of this Federal Reserve?
4: It seems very high now. It's not going to feel so high in 6, 9, 12 months' time. I think the world will eventually change. Look, the U.S. economy is without doubt not just outgrowing the rest of the world, but it's growing pretty strongly.
5: If that's the case, Kit, what is the barrier to potentially raising rates, not just once, but several times? And we were just talking to somebody talking about how he sees the 10-year yield getting unmoored with all of the capital spending from big tech giants. We're seeing inflationary pressures coming from myriad different places. I mean, would it be a problem if they hiked rates?
4: Well, if you leave it too long and you hike rates too much, too fast, too late, then you know, that is a recipe for a recession. Equally, I almost want to flip it sideways over here, where the danger is with the slowing economies. We're going to raise rates. The market thinks we're going to raise rates in at the ECB several times, which seems to me a sort of a quicker way to a problem. But yeah, I think that you know, I've always assumed the Fed's fast, smart enough that they don't get too far behind the curve, and that what we'll find is that the story just changes through time. And that one of the things about Kevin Warsh now turning up and being there will be that it'll be possible to turn that story around, make it clear that this economy is doing better than others, the terms of trade shocks in its favor. Obviously, the technology boom is still happening, and gradually there'll be a rethink.
5: If that's the case, I'm wondering if you push that through the currency channel, what that means. If you have rate hikes that are a mistake, in your view, from the ECB, they could potentially create an economic problem. And you have a U.S. economy going strong and a Federal Reserve that sits on its hands. Do you want to own the dollar or do you want to sell it?
4: I want to own it. I mean, I'm not relaxed about it, but I get asked, you know, why if we think that rates are going to go up in Europe, why don't I want to own the euro? Because they're going up despite there not being enough growth. And fundamentally, that's the issue, that tightening into weak growth environments is just going to make things worse. Whereas in the United States, what's holding me back is a central bank that doesn't recognize the problem at hand. But they'll get there because that's the kind of organization it is. There's a lot of people on the FOMC, a lot of regional governors who will react to what they see in front of them with the economy. And I think in due course, that's going to argue that, yeah, we're at neutral, not at super easy policy, but we need to be better than that. Numbers like this morning's, they just push in that direction.
5: Kit, though, there was an ECB report that says gold replaces U.S. Treasuries as the world's top reserve asset. Are you worried about de-dollarization?
4: At the margin, I mean, the dollar's been the world's reserve currency to a much greater degree and for longer than, for example, the pound was. It's so that the global economy is so dependent on it that we get de-dollarization at the margin in the same way as that there's not enough gold in the world to replace a fraction of the U.S. treasuries that people might want to own instead. So, yeah, at the margin, that there'll be some of that, and the dollar will be less dominant. But it'll probably still be more dominant than sterling was 150 years ago.
2: What does the ECB have in common with Arsenal Football Club, Kit?
4: That they are too defensive. That's the fundamental issue in my heart, that their game plan isn't going to win them the Champions League. That's probably the quick way of putting it. The U.S. is the Fed is much more like Paris Saint-Germain. And in the end, you know, this could be long drawn out. It could be painful. It could go to extra time and to penalties. But I don't think the ECB can win this with premature tightening and such a defensive strategy.
2: The parallels are extraordinary. They really are. Kit, thank you, sir. We appreciate it. You're a good sport. Kit Jukes there of SocGen. In Kit's note, in the last 24 hours, Arsenal played football like the ECB is set to run monetary policy. 25% possession on Saturday. 25 basis point rate hike coming in a week's time, apparently.
5: Yeah, defensive strategy that was ultimately doomed. And ultimately, I will say, if the U.S. is like PSG, then we're at least not riding the day after. Though there is a sense right now that maybe the ECB is in a pretty negative position and the U.S. is sort of in a good spot. His point, though, if the Fed doesn't hike soon enough, it could actually have a problem on its hands that could potentially lead them to them raising rates too quickly and cause a recession.
2: I'm surprised at the ECB. I really am, because they've made this mistake before. They made this mistake once, then twice under Trichet. And it's interesting to me that they're so keen on making it again.
5: If they have a desire to avoid that mistake, at what point did they become a dual mandate central bank? If they truly are a single mandate central bank, they will be doomed to make this mistake in any kind of supply side shock. And ultimately, that is what they're facing right now.
2: And that's the new era. That's the new era we've been in ever since the pandemic. Equity futures this morning pulling back by not even 0.2% on the S&P 500. So much to cover in a world of tech. We've got an $80 billion equity raise over at Alphabet. Anthropic moving forward with an IPO potentially as soon as the next several months. And then you've got stocks like HPE absolutely flying in the pre-market. Up next, we'll catch up with Evan Brown of UBS, Mame Q of PSP Growth, Dan Stroyven of Goldman Sachs, Neil Dutta of Ren. The second hour of Bloomberg Surveillance, just around the corner.
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9: This is Bloomberg Surveillance with Jonathan Farrow, Lisa Abramowitz, and Anne-Marie Hordern.
2: Live from New York City this morning. Good morning, good morning. For our audience worldwide, the second hour of Bloomberg Surveillance starts right now, and your scores look like this. An eight-day winning run on the S&P 500, the longest daily winning streak of the year so far. This morning, we're down by 0.2% on the S&P 500. On the Nasdaq, we're down 0.1%. Tech stocks in focus. One stock in focus, Alphabet. An $80 billion equity capital raise. Berkshire Hathaway getting in on the act. Alphabet down 2% of the pre-market.
10: Which is nothing when you take a look at the nearly 120% gain over the past 12 months for these particular shares. This would be one of the biggest capital raises ever in the equity markets following the $75 billion SpaceX money raise that is expected at any time with their nearly $2 trillion IPO. And it comes ahead of, and you pointed this out, Anthropic potentially as well as OpenAI. What does it say about where we are in markets? And that, I think, is increasingly what we're hearing from strategists. It means that the window is open and you need to climb through that window as quickly as you can before it slams shut. Does it have any signs of slamming shut? Not yet, but why not get in while the getting is good?
2: But the character of the U.S. equity market is changing. It's changing. We've gone from capital returns in this dominant weighting on the S&P 500 to capex intensity rising. We've gone from shrinkage to supply in the equity market, and not just the issuance from Alphabet, but also the IPOs lined up for the next 12 months. Things are changing, and they're changing fast.
10: Ted Mortensen said the reason why they're tapping the stock market is because, frankly, it's a better option for them. They're getting too big to raise it just in the debt markets. And even though the debt markets are wide open, and boy, are they when you talk to anybody, they are starting to put a little bit more constraints. People are looking for different security or secured assets. They're having a shorter time frame, maybe 5 years rather than 10 or 30 years. Equity is a perpetuity type of instrument. So they're saying this is the time to do it. When does it pay off? Can you hedge? All of these questions that are existential, the answer is you can't think about it. You just do it. Chris Verone does, the less you know, and you buy.
11: Well, Alphabet's saying this is an expansionary moment, and right now, what they are doing in terms of AI solutions, services from enterprise to consumers, in their statement, they're at levels that are exceeding the company's available supply. Bloomberg Intelligence is now saying we're looking at $300 billion in CapEx next year. So this train, that continues at least for another year and a half.
2: Think about that quote from the CEO a few summers ago. The biggest risk here is underinvesting, not overinvesting. That was a CEO confronting what he believed was existential risk. And he's piling into this by raising more money. $60 billion raised in the debt market worldwide in 4 months. That only just wrapped up and now going into the equity market for another $80 billion. And there's still more appetite for the next 12 months and the 12 months after that, and so on and so forth.
10: When you look at the trillions of dollars that are probably going to be necessary over the next couple of years to finance the build-out that people are talking about, they're talking about data supplies, they're talking about TPUs, GPUs, the production of it, the staff to really recreate all of the software, the education to go into all of the companies and figure out exactly how to do this, the energy production and all of the assets. It is incredibly capital intensive. Now we have to say, what is going to be the ramification for the economy? Is this going to create efficiencies? Is this going to be inflationary? We're talking to Torsten Slok saying that it is going to be inflationary. And if so, who's going to pay the bill? Will there be failures in terms of other companies? Or ultimately, do prices just keep rising at pace, leaving a problem for the debt market?
2: Well, I think we framed this a few times in a way that I think Ted Mortensen's thinking about things anyway. You've got all these companies, some of the richest on the planet, by the way, tapping the debt market, tapping the equity market, raising capital, and then pushing it into a supply-constrained economy. One that has seen negative supply shocks across goods, labor, energy, and everybody's talking about bottlenecks. Well, they're not backing away, are they, with higher prices? They're going in for even more and spending even more. And you'd have to believe that comes with some inflation. How much inflation we get in the next 12 months, I don't know, but certainly some inflation. And Ted was talking about that being a risk to the bond market. Inflation being one and crowding out being two. And that's something we've got to think about as well.
10: If companies need to completely recreate their entire infrastructure, they're going to have to raise prices, or else they're going to have to accept much smaller margins. Who's going to pay those higher prices?
2: Alphabet this morning down just 2%, which is remarkable. Just speaks to the amount of demand out there in this equity market still. Coming up this hour, we'll catch up with Evan Brown of UBS's Anthropic.

0: is relatively low for consumers and businesses compared to where we think it can get. At the same time, you don't want to forget the other areas of the market. I think it's encouraging that as concentrated as the market has been, we're starting to see other areas like software rebound, and the debate, the discussion is becoming a little bit more nuanced on that theme.
1: When you have a company like Alphabet, you don't have to speak to them specifically, but just for example, just so we can navigate this conversation without you getting in trouble, when you have a company like Alphabet choosing to tap the equity market after aggressively going through the debt market in the last few months, what does that tell you about valuations, if anything?
0: Well, I think it just speaks the sheer you know, demand for funding of these Mag 7 companies, that they're tapping the debt market and the equity market, and really transforming from capital light to capital intensive, shows you just, you know, what an imbalance there is in the supply and demand for compute. But I think, you know, the market is showing you that either in debt or in equity, it's willing to finance it.
2: The less nice way of saying this is, are they getting it at the top? I mean, ultimately, Alphabet's really good at timing the market. They always have been in the debt space. Is this essentially them saying this is a small window before valuations plunge?
0: I don't know if that's the case. I mean, I think there is something strategic in the sense that we are going to get some of these big IPOs coming soon. And so if you're a major public company, maybe get in there and raise capital a little bit more beforehand. But look, this is, you know, these are some of the most impressive companies we've seen in the market, these Mag 7 companies, and they've shown an ability to perform, and I wouldn't bet against them.
2: Can equity valuations keep climbing if you don't have participation from the bond market? If you don't have yields that are relatively calm, and there, continues to be, yes, inflation fears, but mostly muted ones?
0: Yeah, what's interesting is I think it's less about valuations right now and more about people betting on earnings. So valuations themselves don't look extraordinarily high relative to where we've been over the last few years. But part of that is because people have such optimistic views on where earnings are going to be. And so the question is, you know, will this AI build out, will it, will the ROI really justify what people are projecting on earnings? And I think that, that remains to be seen. But at this point, it's hard to fight what we've seen in terms of Q1 earnings and the guidance. It's just really, you know, strong economy, strong outlook for these companies.
3: A lot of people were kind of shocked about Alphabet. Were you shocked that they came out with this massive announcement, also right before Anthropic and OpenAI?
0: You know, I'm not shocked by any of the big numbers that we're seeing thrown around in terms of financing these days. And we think about the CapEx needs that a lot of these companies are committing to. So, I'm not surprised by it.
1: We just had another positive earnings shock. You know, not a negative one, but a positive one in HPE. Some of these single name stock stories, what are analysts finding so difficult coming into this year? Because this is highly unusual to see beats this large. Usually analysts are accused of being overly optimistic. Right? Usually, and late, they never cut their targets, their outlook in time. What's changed this year? What's going on right now with these massive beats that we're seeing across single names?
0: I think what we're seeing is that this AI trade and all of the bottlenecks in between, and how that's driving up pricing for key components of the build out, is something we've never seen before, bottom line. And so I think analysts are underestimating the sheer demand that we're seeing for different components of the value chain. I don't know that we're going to see that in perpetuity. We've had an extraordinary Q1 earnings season, but...
1: Do you think we're priced for that in perpetuity?
0: I don't think the market right now is priced for that in perpetuity. I think the market is, upgrading its earnings cycle, the earnings projections, but not to an extreme degree.
2: Not to beat a dead horse, but you start thinking, what are the upside surprises in these earnings? And they come in tandem with upside revisions to CapEx plans from some of the hyperscalers and CapEx plans globally, because they're paying higher input costs. Essentially, this is an inflation story. I know that I keep harping on this, but ultimately, things are costing more, so the people who are on the receiving end of that are seeing upside surprises commensurate with how much prices are increasing, right? So you look at this and you start thinking, why does that not trickle into the rest of the market? At what point is this inflation that can be contained in this story, and at what point does it really affect your perception of the bond market?
0: No, I think it's the big debate was AI, is it going to be disinflationary or is it going to be inflationary? And at least right now,

0: Oh, it is inflationary, to your point, you know, between the rising input costs that we're seeing, between electricity prices, between software prices surging. And I think that is why you're seeing a bond market that flipped from cuts to the potential for hikes. It's not just what's happening in Iran and oil prices. We've seen oil prices come down quite a bit over the last few weeks, and we're still pricing in some probability of hikes. I think a lot of that is just the strength of underlying demand in the economy, strong nominal GDP, and a big part of that is the AI CapEx.
1: Another way of asking the question, are bottlenecks in tech a reason to push the 10-year yield closer to 5%?
0: I mean, I think it's one part of the story of, you know, broader parts of the story. One other one is the labor market, which we have seen stabilize. You know, one other part is just the resilience of consumption, which we have seen, you know, fed by the stimulus that we've gotten, tax refunds and the like. So you put all of these things together, and that speaks to an economy that's, you know, doing much better than people expected.
1: You alluded to it. Even if we resolve the situation in the Middle East, is there still an argument for high yields and not lower ones?
0: I think so, yes. I mean, and I think we're the fact that you've priced out some tightening, but you haven't priced out the tightening as we've seen oil prices come down of late. And even if, you know, the Strait of Hormuz opens up tomorrow, I think the market will still be pricing in some probability of a hike as opposed to a cut, because we're seeing underlying strength in the economy.
1: Evan, it's good to see you. Thanks
0: good
1: for being here.
0: You.
1: Thank you, buddy. Evan Brown there of UBS Asset Management. We certainly saw that in the data just yesterday in the ISM.
2: Yeah, outperforming once again in terms of just manufacturing, prices paid continuing in expansionary territory. Employment still in contractionary territory. Going forward, it's going to be really interesting. If the Fed were to hike rates, would it matter? Would it matter to these valuations? Increasingly, you hear not really.
1: What problem does it solve? Just hammers housing, right? Just hammers the part of the economy that's not doing well at the moment anyway.
2: Although you could argue if they raise rates, that could potentially tame the long end. I mean, at some point, it might not be an either-or type of scenario if there truly is this type of inflationary pressure.
1: Tens right now, down 3 basis points, 4.42. Let's give an update on stories worldwide this morning with your Bloomberg brief. Yahira has more. Hey, Yahira.
3: Hi, John. Dollar General earnings just in, and shares are up 3% in the pre-market. The discount retailer reporting first quarter earnings that beat estimates. The company reiterating plans to open about 450 new stores in the U.S. this fiscal year. Prominent short seller Andrew Left has been found guilty of securities fraud. The Citron Research founder was convicted on 13 of 17 counts and could face more than 20 years in prison. Sentencing is set for August. And NVIDIA CEO continuing his tour. He says he pays his workers as much as possible as questions grow over who benefits from the AI boom. He added he does not plan to replace them with AI, Wang dismissing those concerns as nonsense, saying AI will only boost revenue, profits, and GDP growth. That's your Bloomberg Brief. John.
1: Yahira, thank you. Thank you for the update. More from Yahira in 30 minutes' time. I'm next on the program, Skyrocketing AI Demand.
4: Everyone on the planet will have some interaction with AI. 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That I do believe.
1: Up next, we'll catch up with Mama Q of PSP Growth, live from New York City this morning. Good morning.

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12: Equity futures pulling back from all-time highs on the S&P 500. The S&P on an eight-day winning run, the longest winning streak on a daily basis of the year so far. Equity futures down by 0.2 on the S&P, on the Nasdaq down by 0.1. Check out Alphabet. We're talking about an $80 billion equity capital raise. The stock is down just 2.5% in the pre-market. The earnings have been stellar. How many times have you heard that over the last month? Check out HPE. Crushing estimates. That stock up in the pre-market by a solid, an emphatic 25%.
1: I mean, it's just sort of mind-boggling when you take a look at some of the earnings beats. 31% in the fiscal year ending in October. That's a projection versus an expectation of 19%. I mean, we're talking about a 12 percentage point gap between what they actually came out with and what was projected. This is one of the largest makers of computing equipment. They have insatiable demand right now, and you are seeing that in the projections out 2 years.
12: This is the biggest positive earnings shock I think I've ever seen across single names and maybe the index level as well. Outside of recoveries, I think you've got to go back decades to see anything like this on the earnings front.
1: Yeah, you noted that analysts tend to be overbold. Nobody has a sell rating. They're not bullish enough because we cannot wrap our heads around how quickly this is expanding.
12: The stock is up at a pre-market by 25%. Under surveillance this morning, skyrocketing AI demand.
13: Everyone on the planet will have some interaction with AI. If you think about world GDP, $130 trillion, knowledge work, white collar work being maybe a $30 trillion market. That is a large market, of which today is largely undertapped. Could I see this demand continuing much longer than people have ever seen historically? That I do believe.
12: So here's the latest this morning. Alphabet's raising $80 billion through a massive equity deal as Anthropic submits paperwork for its confidential IPO, filing ahead of rival OpenAI. Mandeep Singh of Bloomberg Intelligence joins us now for more. Mandeep, welcome to the program. The numbers are huge. What signal do you take from the timing and the size of that equity capital raise from Alphabet?
14: I mean, the size isn't that big of a deal given, you know, Alphabet's market cap. It's more the signal here, which is to me, you know, what Google is suggesting is they won't be doing any buybacks anymore, at least for the time being. They are issuing equity because they feel the opportunity is huge and they want to pretty much front run these IPOs in the sense their CapEx numbers are going to be much bigger than what consensus has right now, which is around $250 billion. We think it'll probably be $300 billion for next year in 2027. And they want to lock in as much compute as they can in terms of getting that capacity from TSMC, where NVIDIA is paying, you know, $120 billion in prepayments. Remember, Alphabet is not just a model provider. They're also the biggest chip maker after NVIDIA. And that's where they have a much bigger opportunity than the Anthropic and OpenAIs of the world.
12: Mandeep, you mentioned getting ahead of the IPOs. Are there any big public companies, maybe Microsoft, Meta, thinking about doing the same thing?
14: I don't think so, simply because Microsoft and Meta are reliant on NVIDIA to give them the GPUs, you know, for their data centers. In the case of Alphabet, that's the unique value proposition they have, is they don't have to rely on NVIDIA, even though they buy NVIDIA chips, but it's more for their cloud business. And in this case, I think the market won't like it if Microsoft and Meta were to do the same, simply because of the drag on free cash flow and you know, the earnings things that you will see with more stock issuance. So from that perspective, I think Alphabet's situation is unique here, and they are trying to take advantage of their market cap as well as the position they have, you know, across the board when it comes to the different categories.
12: They're certainly doing that. Mandeep, appreciate the time. What an afternoon yesterday. Mandeep Singh there of Bloomberg Intelligence. Mo McHugh of PSP Growth writing the following. Berkshire is effectively putting its stamp of approval on the idea that AI is not just market hype, but a durable infrastructure shift worth funding at scale. Mame's in the studio. Mame, good morning. Good to see you.
5: Good morning. Good
12: it's
5: to
12: great
5: see you.
12: To see you in person.
5: You too.
12: Let's talk about the supply. Tons of it. Is it going to be met with a lot of demand?
5: I think demand is showing no signs of slowing down. And we're talking about building out essentially the real worlds and the electricity grids of AI, right? So everyone's piling on. Everyone wants to grab as much as they can. This is almost like a war on oil. That's like the new compute. So I don't see demand slowing down at all.
12: I asked this question earlier on this morning. How much runway do you think there is here? People are wondering what innings we're in. You know, that cliche kind of question on Wall Street. How much runway do you think there is here?
5: I think it's still early innings. I do think the questions will start to be asked in terms of when is the payback on this CapEx, because these numbers are staggering. I think Alphabet, right, the reason they're raising this much equity is their CapEx spend this year is going to be $200 billion. And of the Mag 7 together, I think we're talking $600, $700 billion, maybe even more, depending on what week you ask it is. And so far, no one seems to be asking where is that return going to come from, who is going to fund it. But I think we will soon. But the fact that people are not asking that question yet shows me that we're still in the early innings of AI, and this is just a land grab.
7: Demand is outstripping supply again and again and again. With HPE, we saw that as well, that really this is an issue of just supply not being able to keep up. How much pricing power is there? I mean, can they just keep raising prices to the moon for some of these parts that are in the choke points that essentially are necessary for the build out?
5: It sure seems that way, doesn't it? I think you touch on an interesting point, which is where is the choke point? And I do think if you look at sort of the core suppliers, GPU, use memory, yes, like they're strictly at where the bottleneck is, and that makes sense. And I think they probably will command pricing power for quite a bit. But where I start to worry in the market is if the rally becomes broader. I could see a world where there's so much frenzy around AI that anything that even touches the supply chain gets seen as an AI beneficiary. And I think that's when you get into trouble is, I don't know if this is a good example, but data center cooling, right? This is marginally touching the space, but also obviously very different than memory. I do think for the core spaces of memory and GPU, you probably see that rally go for quite a bit longer.
7: Yeah, like when a shoe company becomes an AI company, yeah, then potentially that raises some concerns. I just wonder, you know, how much companies have to show return on investment going forward to keep investing at the pace that they are to rebuild their entire infrastructure, or is that not necessary yet?
5: Yeah, and I think in some ways, right, we can talk about the Anthropic IPO in a little bit. Seeing Anthropic's numbers could be interesting on this front. Well, first of all, we at PSP, we think about this a lot. We actually hosted an event a month ago where we gathered Fortune 500 CEOs and AI entrepreneurs together in one room and be like, what is actually valuable to being built? Like, when do you see ROI? Where is it just build, build, build? And it was probably some interesting insights there. But back to Anthropic, the interesting thing we could see from them is from the very beginning, the narrative has been about enterprise adoption. It's not just about having the best model. It's about having how do we drive actual productivity in customers. And they've done well as a result. But seeing their numbers, hopefully we will soon, will show that if retention is good, if we're continuing to see spend increase among the largest corporate spenders, then maybe AI skeptics could be a little wrong in terms of how far we are in the AI adoption curve after all.
15: Let's talk about the Anthropic IPO. You say it's going to be not just a massive deal in terms of being first for OpenAI, but also along the entire AI stack. What are these smaller AI companies going to be looking for?
5: Yeah, I think everyone will be watching them. It's going to affect the whole AI stack because essentially Anthropic is the first AI native company to go public, and they're going public at a $1 trillion valuation. And there's this belief in the market that AI is going to be so much bigger than traditional software. So if traditional software is a $1 trillion market globally, AI could be 10 times that. 20 times that. I've heard 50 times. Like 50 times is the highest I've heard in terms of how much bigger AI will be than traditional software. So if you're thinking there's a market that creates $50 trillion of new market cap, obviously that has implications up and across the stack. And if you look at any of the listings around top AI companies, I think Bloomberg has one that's top 24 AI companies to watch. You can look at the Forbes AI 50 as a rough proxy for what the market thinks is like the top tier AI companies. All of them are valued at least $1 billion or more, which means investors think there are going to be tens of billions, there are going to be $1 trillion, and it's every part of the stack. It's not just the models like OpenAI or Anthropic. You have AI infrastructure companies, so this is like Base 10 fell together. You have application layer companies, so this is like Synthesia, this is like Decagon, Abridge, Harvey. All these companies sitting at billions of dollars of valuations is going to be looking at Anthropic to see if the public markets will truly view AI as a different crop of companies.
12: Mama, it's good to see you. Thanks for being here. Thank you. Mama Q there of PSP Growth. Remember when a billion used to mean something?
7: Yeah, billion here, billion there, trillion here, trillion there. Soon you've got real money.
12: It's difficult to internalize the size of some of this. Coming up, Dan Stroiven of Goldman Sachs on the two-sided risk facing crude prices, plus Danny is looking at Marvell. That stock apparently could be a $1 trillion name.
15: My friend started saying,
16: take a not-so-random walk through hot topics in markets.
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1: 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Nice, right?
2: Equities pulling back by 0.2% on the S&P 500. Just a small dip, a small pullback from all-time highs on the S&P 500. Eight-day winning streak. Can we make it day nine? Only a small drift lower on the Nasdaq. We're down by not even a tenth of 1%. That's the story in the equity market. 2 hours away from the cash open, the opening bell just around the corner. Let's get you some single names, some morning movers. Danny Berger has more. Hey, Danny.
3: Hey, John. Some big moves this morning despite an overall down market. HPE up 26% this morning in earnings. That blew everybody out of the water for this. The current quarter, its projections, which beat Wall Street expectations, even gave a glimpse into early next year, which is rare for this company. You've seen the sell side try to scramble to keep up. We've seen price target raise after price target raise. It makes networking equipment for AI data centers, so you can imagine why that's been in demand. Another AI-related story, Marvell, also surging in today's trade. Shares are up 23%. Jensen Huang is at a conference, a tech conference in Taipei, brings the CEO on stage with him and says, hey, Marvell, this is the next trillion-dollar company. That's quite the endorsement. They make networking equipment for that's necessary for AI, or rather chips that allow different AI components to talk to each other. And Jensen Huang calling out those chips as especially being in high demand. Finally, decidedly not AI. It is Dollar General also out with solid earnings. The company beating expectation, raising its forecast. The company saying, look, our value proposition is paying off. And that's why we're seeing shares up 4.5% in the pre-market, John.
2: Danny, thank you. Appreciate the update. Danny Berger there with some single names this morning. On our radar, Alphabet looking to raise $80 billion to fuel massive AI spending plans. The money expected to come through a package of equity offerings, including a $10 billion investment from Berkshire Hathaway. Away. Elsewhere, Anthropic confidentially filing for an IPO, putting it ahead of OpenAI in the race to go public. The move adding to growing momentum as both companies scramble for the capital needed to secure chips and data centers. And finally, the president tearing into the Israeli prime minister. According to Axios, Trump calling Netanyahu crazy as Israeli actions in Lebanon put Iran peace talks at a standstill.
4: So this is some of the scuttlebutt behind the dueling messages that we heard. President Trump coming out and saying that there seemed to be some sort of ceasefire between Israel and Lebanon. Israeli Prime Minister Benjamin Netanyahu talking about how nothing has changed in their ultimate goal. A real question about what is going to be intertwined with some sort of ceasefire with Iran. And who's agreeing to what? Again, who's negotiating with who? Who's agreeing to what? Where are we? Which is the reason why this is really fun.
5: I mean, when John brings up the ghost call, the phantom call when it comes to China, at times it does feel like the president is almost negotiating with himself, just negotiating public to send signals to the regime. I think the Wall Street Journal editorial board really nails it this morning. Iran's regime sees this as one war and it's been testing Trump on all fronts. So testing him in the Strait of Hormuz, will you hang on to the ceasefire even if we're sending your troops drones? Testing him in terms of they see Lebanon and Hezbollah as part of this. So testing him there when it comes to Israel. Even as Iran is saying, we are no longer talking to you, the president is still clinging to the ceasefire. And you can see he does not want escalation.
2: He's committed to de-escalation. And the market picked up on that a while ago. And arguably, maybe that's kept prices in the futures market some point along the curve more behaved than it otherwise would have been. But ultimately, I don't think you can overstate the importance of the drawdown in inventories. So that's been the real cushion here that's cushioned this crude market, and things would have been a whole lot worse. How sustainable that is, get a lot of pushback to that question when we ask it. When it becomes a major problem, you'll know when you know. And when you know, it's going to be a big number on the screen.
4: And a lot of people are saying that you're going to know in the next couple of weeks because we're heading into driving season. That's what we heard from Mike Wirth of Chevron when he said, we're going to hit tank bottoms. You could feel shortages even here in the United States. At a certain point, you can't just keep jawboning a physicality in this world. And that essentially is the point that we're raising. This isn't fun. It's not funny. But a lot of people are looking at this and trying to say, when do we have to care? Not yet. And they keep putting it off, expecting that there will be some sort of resolution, even as this ends up being a physical problem, even if it's resolved today.
2: Tyler Kendall's in Washington. She joins us now for more. Tyler, welcome to the program. I remember when the Strait was reopening on April 17th. And here we are in June. Where are we now?
6: Well, John, at this point, it doesn't appear that we're any closer to that deal to reopen it, though we know that the White House would like that to be prioritized in any memorandum of understanding. President Trump came out yesterday and said that he was optimistic towards a deal. He said that we are now seeing a, quote, rapid pace in terms of the negotiations. But Iranian state media so far has really put out that there are still some really big sticking points, including when it comes to this waterway. We heard earlier this week Iranian state media saying that Iran would have the, quote, exclusive authority to operate the strait, something that is considered to be a non-starter by the U.S. There has been efforts by the U.S., as you well know, to help get the oil flowing through, including Bloomberg News confirming that the U.S. CENTCOM is providing information to certain vessels to help them transit through, but we're not going to see that military deployment of assets to actually physically escort tankers. I can say that satellite imagery analyzed by Bloomberg News earlier this week did indicate that about a quarter of the tankers that were backlogged have made their way through, but it has been at a trickle and is still, of course, very far below those pre-war levels. John, we'll have to see where this ultimately goes from here, because we know that the U.S. isn't going to lift up that naval blockade, give up that leverage in these conversations in order to strike a deal.
2: Tyler Kenner with the latest in Washington. Tyler, thank you. Crude still elevated, Brent at 94, WTI around 91. We caught up with the Chevron CEO recently, Mike Wirth, telling us and warning there may be more risks to come.
7: June and July are going to be critical months, and you can see the trajectory of these inventories in the data, and it's concerning. About the time that the new supplies reach the market, demand may have turned down and the price cycles down.
2: Dan Stryver of Goldman Sachs writes in the following: we see significant upside price risk from potentially more persistent Middle East supply losses, but also meaningful price downside from weaker demand. Dan joins us now for more. Dan, good morning.
8: Good morning.
2: We'll get into the sequencing in a moment. I just want to start with the risk of this inventory story running out of oxygen. How close are we to that becoming a problem?
8: Yeah, so we are the most focused on tightness in the product markets rather than the crude market, in particular the diesel markets. And if we were to continue to draw at the recent pace in terms of OECD commercial diesel stocks, we would hit an estimated critical inventory threshold of 20 days of demand covered by August.
2: By August.
8: So in this, practice, so this I suspect could go on we're not going to hit it because higher prices would reduce demand.
2: But you say August, and I'm thinking, okay, then could this go on for a bit longer, this back and forth? Can we get through another month of this, these negotiations that go nowhere?
8: The lower inventories go, the higher the fair value of oil prices should be. But the honest answer is we don't really have good historical evidence of what it means to go to tank bottom. So it's an empirical discovery process that the economy and markets may have to go through if the strait were to remain closed.
4: Where is the demand destruction going to come from? Because it hasn't come from the developed economies in any way. And frankly, politicians have been incentivizing people to continue with their habits.
8: Yeah, so three areas of surprising and large demand weakness. One, petrochemical feedstocks. Two, global jet fuel demand. And three, gasoline demand, especially in China, but also in several Western European countries. In China, we estimate that as of April, gasoline volume sales were down just over 20% year over year. China has reduced its imports of crude by 40% year over year. That's really, I think, a key reason why crude prices are not higher.
4: So do you think that people are overstating the potential for a supply shock in the next couple of weeks even, should the Strait of Hormuz continue to be closed?
8: I think the longer the strait remains closed, the more inventories draw down, the higher oil prices should go. The exact sort of tipping point is uncertain. We are the most focused on the diesel market, where our models point to August as a potential inflection point.
5: Even in the United States, it's August for diesel?
8: Yes. So if you look at U.S. weekly petroleum statistics, and the beauty about the U.S. data is we can track everything weekly in real time. If you look at the last 8 weeks, it's the largest draws in U.S. oil stocks in history. Diesel stocks in the U.S. are at the lowest level since 2003. I think U.S. Refiners have helped to fill in the shortfall of refined products in the East and in Europe. And as long as trade is free, the tightness will be felt very much in the U.S. too.
5: Well, how much do you see actually getting to the Strait of Hormuz right now? We've had reporting that ADNOC is getting product out. The Japanese prime minister had a call yesterday with the Iranians. Yeah. They got 15 ships out. Are you seeing more get through because individual nations are striking their own deals with the regime?
8: So we think that about 10 to 15% of normal oil volumes are coming through, 2 to 3 million barrels per day. But it's a challenging data problem as ships turn their satellites data off. So we are also tracking arrivals of oil. We're tracking inventories data, 10 to 15% of normal. But it's a challenging data measurement issue.
4: If the Strait of Hormuz were to open today, how much would oil prices go down because of the demand destruction that we already see in certain places?
8: I think the risk premium at this point has come off quite a bit along with positioning. I would expect that, you know, if the Strait reopens fully and on a sustained basis, that the risk premium comes down somewhat further. But I think oil prices will stay high. We have Brent at 19 in the fourth quarter just because inventory levels are very, very low. Most of the risk premium at this point has come off.
4: So wouldn't you say that the upside risk is substantially greater than any kind of downside risk going forward, and that ultimately people are still on the low end of the pricing curve, both now as well as in December?
8: Yeah, we see the risk as two-sided, but skewed to the upside on net. If the demand weakness we're seeing in gasoline markets in China and Western Europe were sustained, we would predict Brent at 80 by year end. But in practice, I expect that that demand weakness should unwind once conditions normalize. On that, still upside from a more persistent Hormuz supply shock.
2: Our experience with this story of the last 3 months: terrific engagement in the first month, the second month things started to fade, and the third month, no one even wants to talk about it. Can you describe the arc of your conversations with clients? How engaged are they still with what is taking place in the Middle East?
8: Clients are tired. It's a challenging trading environment with,
2: right,
8: headlines moving prices up and down. I think positioning in oil markets is significantly more limited than at the start of the conflict.
2: Have they stopped engaging in the market because of that? Have you seen certain pockets of this market in commodities where liquidity started to dry up because people aren't engaging in the way they were before?
8: Traders are telling me that liquidity, especially in the refined product markets, is pretty poor at the moment. And I think many corporate clients, investor clients, have already set up the hedges they wanted to implement, and many of them are in a wait-and-see game.
2: So when you see liquidity dry up, how much signal can I take from the paper market, from futures, right now?
8: Yeah, somewhat less than in normal times where liquidity is higher, for sure. So that's why you need to complement the price information with looking at stocks, imports, exports, anecdotes from clients on the ground. All of these are necessary to get a sense of what's going on.
2: Dan, appreciate it. Thank you, sir. Thank you. I think everyone's exhausted by this story, including Dan himself, I'm sure. Dan Stroyven there of Goldman Sachs.
4: Yeah, but the point that you were making at the end was fascinating to me, because ultimately it indicates you can't really get comfort from the long end of the oil curve right now if it has less information than it normally does. And Mike Wirth of Chevron saying
2: that... doesn't even look at it.
4: Probably, he doesn't look at it.
9: And the best case for the consumer.
4: Right, and his range talks about that as being the best case, and the potential bad cases being to the moon. It just, where is the downside surprise, and how great could that be? Potential to the upside that seems not unlimited, but problematic.
2: Skewed asymmetrically to the upside.
4: Thank you. Yeah, that's the way it works.
2: I think that's where you would go in. I'm reading your mind, Bramo. All right,
4: Brent
2: crude right now.
4: I appreciate it.
2: 94. Let's get you an update on stories worldwide. With your Bloomberg brief, Yahara has more. Hey, Yahara.
10: Hi, John. SpaceX will reserve up to 5% of shares in its upcoming IPO for certain employees, along with friends and family of executives. The company has already disclosed that participants on its so-called friends and family list will not be subject to a lockup restriction. NBA star Stephen Curry signing a 10-year endorsement deal with Chinese apparel brand Li Ning. The agreement includes basketball products, lifestyle wear, and a full golf line. The four-time champion ended his longtime partnership with Under Armour back in November. And a 24-hour strike by some London underground drivers started today, causing major disruptions around the city. Talks between the union walked out over a dispute over plans to introduce a voluntary four-day working week. A second strike is planned for Thursday. That's your Bloomberg Brief, John.
2: Yahara, thank you. Thank you for the update. More from Yahara in about 30 minutes' time. Up next on the program, higher for longer.
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2: Neil Dutta, Ren Mack, joins us next. 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
3: Things are pretty quiet at the index level this morning. We're down by 0.2% on the S&P 500, down by not even 0.1 on the Nasdaq. Things are very noisy at the single name level. Check out Alphabet, down by 2%, not a big move, but they're making major moves. An $80 billion equity capital raise to build out the big AI push over at that company. And other companies are absolutely raking it in. HPE in the pre-market, the stock is absolutely flying. It's up by 26%. Revenue will increase 31% in the fiscal year ending in October, according to them. Analysts were looking for growth expectations of something closer to 20%. So analysts were bullish. They were nowhere near bullish enough.
4: Yeah, because demand just keeps outstripping supply. The book report came out from Peter Buchbar, and I thought that this headline of the email gives you a sense of where people's minds are at for the economic ramifications. This is going to cost you. Talking about how the data center is keeping, the build-out is keeping the U.S. economy afloat. And guess what? It's really expensive, and you're seeing that in the earnings. You're seeing that in the capital raise, and you're seeing that in just how big the beats are for the people who are in the choke points of some of this build-out.
3: So what does it mean for the bond market? Might sound like an odd question, but I think it's a question we need to explore a little bit. So yields are close to 4% on twos, 10s around 4.43. Two dimensions to the fixed income story. Off the back of this conversation in tech, one is inflation and the second is crowding out. It's a lot of debt coming to the market to fund this big push. And to your point, it's a lot of price pressure building in that sector as well.
4: At a certain point, right now, AI is inflationary. How long is it going to be until it's disinflationary, number one? And number two, how much do you have to have a much faster growing economy to support some of this build out without seeing potentially constraints coming into play? And this is the reason why Jim Karen over at Morgan Stanley put out a note yesterday where he was saying that people need to get used to a world with higher inflation, higher benchmark rates, and higher growth. And right now, people are trying to get their heads around that after decades of exactly the opposite.
3: Where does it leave this Federal Reserve? Under surveillance this morning, higher for longer.
5: This economy really is on fire in the sense that we both have strong growth and we also have upward pressures on inflation. If there is a rate hike cycle beginning because of these factors that we both have a low unemployment rate and at the same time we also have upward pressure on inflation, then all those things would certainly argue for the risk to the upside, namely that rates are going to stay higher for longer.
3: So here's the latest this morning. Investors are waiting a slew of jobs data this week, likely to confirm expectations that the Fed will drop its easing bias. Neil Dutta of Renmark warning the Fed is focusing on the wrong side of its dual mandate, writing, the more relevant issue right now is how weak income growth is. Neil joins us now for more. Neil, welcome to the program. I'm guessing you're pushing back against the idea this economy is on fire.
6: Well, I think certainly to your point earlier, I mean, parts of the economy are on fire. You know, we've seen rapid growth in information processing equipment and software. But I think, you know, there's a disconnect in terms of strong nominal GDP growth on the one hand and very weak wage and salary growth on the other. So, you know, we'll see how that reconciles. But generally speaking, I think, you know, incomes, labor markets are the more stable measure of activity. And so I tend to put more weight on that.
3: So, Neil, why do you think the Fed, at least for now, seems to be more preoccupied with the other side of the mandate?
6: Oh, sure. I mean, well, look, I mean, you know, inflation owns the Fed's reaction function right now. And, you know, there's very little doubt at this point that they're going to drop you know, their additional adjustments language. But I think the reason why inflation's been the focus is because we've been running above target for a while. And when you look at things like non-housing services, they appear to be, you know, flattening out, or the progress has stalled over the last, you know, 6 months or so. So, you know, there's only so many times you can say, well, this is a function of this idiosyncratic factor. This upward pressure is a function of tariffs, and that'll go away. You know, if everything is as idiosyncratic, then nothing is. And so I think that's the reason primarily why inflation kind of owns the Fed's reaction function at the moment. And of course, while income growth is slowing, you know, the unemployment rate isn't rising. So you need to see more of a, you know, cathartic crack in the labor markets to kind of get the Fed's attention.
4: What does a cathartic crack look like, Neil?
6: Yeah, if the unemployment rate starts going up a couple tenths every month for several months in a row, that'll be something that'll get their attention.
4: At this point, if you don't see that, and if you see incomes continuing to be subdued, do you think that the next move is going to be a hike or a cut? I mean, do you think that the Fed can feasibly cut rates to help people who are more rate sensitive at a time when you're seeing valuations run away and it doesn't seem to be that financial markets see any kind of tightness in any way?
6: Yeah, well, I don't know that the Fed can do anything about what's happening. I mean, financial market conditions can shift abruptly for reasons totally unrelated to the economic fundamentals, as we know. I think what it basically does is lock the Fed into place. Even when you when you talk to the people that are calling for hikes on the street, right, what are they saying? It's sort of like stages of grief. Like, it's almost like a momentum trader with the sell side, right? It's like, oh, they're going to drop their easing bias. Then they're going to, you know, talk about balance of risks, then they're going to hike. And how many times do you think they'll hike? Oh, maybe once or twice. Well, look, I have news. I don't think the Fed will only go once if they go, okay? The Fed will probably go 75 to 100 basis points. They'll take away all the insurance cuts that they put in last year. So going out there and saying they might hike once at some point in the second quarter of next year, that'll be wrong. Okay, so that's sort of what I would say. So to me, it's about distribution of sort of, this is a probabilities business, right? Either they're going 75 basis points with respect to hikes, or, you know, oil prices settle down, we kind of go back to where we were at the end of February, and then the markets start pricing in cuts again. Maybe that's early next year, or they do nothing at all. You basically have an extended hold. I think those are the distribution of outcomes. And if I have to pick, I would say the path of least resistance is probably that they do nothing. So I would sort of lean against the idea that they're going to hike.
7: Neil, don't they just need to say this, though, in a sense, to make sure they keep inflation expectations under control?
6: Well, they're doing that, right? I mean, they're basically, they're dropping their balance of risks or sort of their, you know, additional adjustments language. They're telling you that they're prepared to move in either direction should the economic conditions justify it. But I really have a tough time seeing them hiking if there's not much meaningful inflation pressure coming out of the labor market.
7: If for them to hike, what would you need to see in terms of, you mentioned oil prices?
6: Labor markets would need to reaccelerate, meaning wage growth would need to perk up.
3: Neil, very simple. We appreciate it, sir. Neil Tata gets fired up about the Federal Reserve, doesn't he?
7: He gets very fired up. And about Knicks. I mean, if you look at these Knick tickets and the cost of them, you would think the Fed needs to hike. Ask him. Nick, are you, Neil, are you going to the Knicks game?
6: Well, in classic K-shaped economy fashion, I will be. I'm not going to MSG, unfortunately.
3: Okay.
6: But I will be going.
3: Cut rates. Neil Dutta of RenMat. Neil, thank you. Neil wants cheaper tickets. I don't think you get him by cutting interest rates.
7: No, but it seems like he's going to go anyway, at least maybe not in Madison Square Garden. I mean, what is it, $75,000 people could resell their tickets for?
3: Ridiculous, Bremer.
8: No, there's some that are $250,000.
7: But then there's the debate, do you sell or do you not sell? If you're a diehard fan and you've got, you know,
3: you're a diehard fan, I guess you go.
8: I've spoken to diehard fans about this.
3: They're holding on to the tickets?
8: A lot of them are holding on to the tickets. It's been decades of just brutal torture, so.
3: It's someone else's money, so I don't want to tell people what to do with their money. We'll say this, though. I do appreciate when the stadium is filled full of actual fans. and not people who just paid up ridiculous amounts of money for the whatever the spectacle of the moment is, and in this case it's the Knicks at MSG.
7: I feel like this is a perfect parallel for some of the chip supply shortages.
3: Please, make this work for us, Bramo.
7: Because it's sort of like demand is insatiable and supplies are limited.
3: Yeah.
7: And so do you hold on to your supplies that could potentially be productive, or do you sell potentially for a big profit in the moment, but that money, what is it worth versus the experience?
3: Okay, I think that kind of worked.
7: Thanks.
3: Appreciate it, Bramo. Thank you. Up next, we'll get back on track. Monica DeCenzo of JP Morgan, Colin Sebastian of Baird, Mike Reed of RBC, Austin Kwok of Wells Fargo, the third hour of Bloomberg Surveillance just around the corner.
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2: But I do wonder, are you starting to see some benefit from these investments? But again, it's really hard to put numbers around it. And I think that's where the market struggles. That's where investors struggle. Because if I can't put an estimate on it, how can I look at a valuation and say this stock is worth, you know, X in 2 years? But it seems like it has to be there. And then you wonder, okay, if companies raise prices, never actually took them back down. If there's been some moderation in the rate of inflation, then that obviously helps on the margin side as well.
3: There's always some unknown when you're investing in a technological cycle. But if I think about, say, the industrial revolution, with the train, you're investing a train to get from here to there. With this, it's different. People don't totally understand exactly what iteration is going to be one at the end of whatever this is. How difficult is it to remain nimble and to remain live at a time of such incredible uncertainty around the thesis that's raising trillions of dollars?
2: I think it's really difficult, and it's why you've seen this concentration, I think, in these tech names, right? Those are the deep pockets, clear beneficiaries at the beginning. When we talk about being nimble, being selective, now most of my clients are saying, where else can I invest? Where are the sectors that haven't worked? Who could be a beneficiary of AI? And I look at something like financials, sector that's been down while the S&P is up over the last few months, and yet probably stands to benefit from rates hanging in here. And certainly if you're a financial institution, you will benefit from AI. It makes it easier to underwrite credit. If you get a little smarter, a little more nimble in some of your businesses, and suddenly you can make an argument for another sector to benefit. And so I think that's where we're trying to look, is who hasn't participated in this rally. Another sector that I love looking at, healthcare. If you believe in AI, how can there not be significantly more innovation on the biotech side, you know, globally? And you have seen a dislocation between healthcare and tech over the last couple of years.
4: Is it on the margins is why you say the upside is underappreciated when it comes to AI? Is it on the margins of these other sectors that could benefit?
2: I think it's just, I used to be a sell-side analyst. We'd estimate numbers going out 1 or 2 quarters. That's kind of what you did. How do you predict 3-4 years out and actually do a DCF and figure out what these stocks are worth when you have really no idea how to put pen to paper on this? And I think that's what the market struggles with. It's what investors struggle with. And so when you have these like game-shifting things, it happened in the dot-com bubble as well, people struggle because it's really hard to see 5 years out. And so that makes equity investing a bit challenging. And I think, again, it's why people go to the obvious places. But now we're starting to see money want to shift to other areas. And this is going to be the challenge over the next year. Who are the next, 2 to 3 sectors that will benefit from this trend?
4: The critical question for every client is, your portfolio built for a world of higher and more volatile inflation. Are your clients right now more concerned about AI and the future and how to predict this 4 or 5 years, or actually the conflict in the Middle East, or people have just completely moved on?
2: It's so funny. The questions around the conflict in the Middle East, beginning of the year, it was all about AI and is it a bubble? That has dissipated, I think, because this earnings story has started to calm those fears. Then it's about the Middle East. Yet, to your point, I don't see portfolios that reflect this fear about higher rates, higher inflation. And so, and that's normal. People tend to kind of lag a little bit with these shifts. But after this equity rally, I think you have to look even at some of these tech names and say, okay, should I take a little bit off the table and think about rebalancing? Do I have enough in the sectors that will benefit if inflation remains sticky / higher? So I think, again, core real estate, infrastructure, things like that. We look at large family offices we work with, still significantly underallocated to where they say they want to be. And I think no one wants to chase, but like, it does feel like you probably need to have a little more balance there. These things didn't matter in your portfolio 5 or 10 years ago when rates were lower. Now they're going to be much more important, I think.
5: Monica, this was smart. It's always good to catch up with you. Thank you.
2: Thanks.
5: We appreciate it. Thank you. Monica DeCenzo there of JP Morgan Private Bank on the opportunities in public markets still with this big push from some major companies.
4: Now it's who's the next one. We heard that yesterday. Who is going to be the next Anthropic or OpenAI in this time where everyone can be a billion-dollar company? Why not you? Start it in your college dorm room. I mean, that's essentially the hope and dream.
5: You've got plans, Bremer.
4: I don't plan to go back to college, but I do think that, this is the discussion among a number of college kids.
5: At home. Is this Casabrama again? Is this dinner time?
3: Actually, there was a really good op-ed by a Stanford senior who was talking about how everybody felt like, well, you know, have you created a billion-dollar company yet in your dorm room? Because I'm working on one.

0: goodness, and if you haven't, you're behind.
1: And if you, I mean, I
0: couldn't handle that.
1: I mean, Torsten Slot just put out a note about how this is accelerating job creation and company creation because everyone wants to have a small business. I can have it at my kitchen.
0: I was reading the Bernie Sanders op-ed, and I was just looking at things in a different way. I'll be sitting this out, and then we'll just tax everyone 50%, right?
1: Mm-hmm. Is that where you're going?
0: That's what Bernie's going to do.
2: Yeah, that's the legislation.
0: That's what Bernie would like to do.
2: That's the legislation.
0: Senator Sanders, I should say.
2: That's the legislation he's going to be introducing. He wants Americans to have direct ownership in these AI companies because he says they are using our culture, our history, everything humans, Americans have put out there to compute all of this and create all of this.
0: So look, whenever these conversations start, they're always anchored to the crazy, to the extreme. So, yes, you can say some of that is extreme and it won't happen, but that's the start of the conversation that's going to build up into the midterms, then build up a little bit more into 28. And what do you think the Democratic primary is going to sound like on this issue in the next few years? What do you think it's going to sound like? What kind of policy proposals do you think are going to come out of that?
1: It's not just Democrats. It's also Republicans. We're seeing this pretty broad-based. I asked a banker, does this present a problem for some of the tech companies that are going to be issuing debt, considering the potential regulatory overhang and the potential pushback? He said it actually accelerated valuations because there is a race to build out data centers as quickly as you can now before they get better regulated. And then it will improve the valuations of those data centers. So, you know, either way.
2: Even the Trump administration is telling Meta, Microsoft, you need to subsidize Americans' electricity bills when it comes to those data centers. Second, Steve Bannon says that Bernie Sanders doesn't go far enough. Steve Bannon was a key architect to Donald Trump's rise. So it's not just going to be the Democratic primary. It's also going to be the Republican primary.
0: It's just the start of the conversation. NASDAQ futures this morning down by just a tenth of 1%. Let's get you an update on stories worldwide this morning with your Bloomberg brief. Yahira has more. Hey, Yahira.
3: Hi, John. Alphabet is raising $80 billion through a package of equity offerings, including an investment deal with Berkshire Hathaway. The move underscores just how expensive of the AI race has become, with the company planning to use the money to build out AI infrastructure and meet growing demand for its chips. Meanwhile, Apple is planning a new iPhone feature that will let users split bills for group dinners or other events. The feature tied to Apple Cash will allow users to take a picture of a receipt, assign items to different people, and generate payment requests. And in sports, Serena Williams is returning to tennis. The 23-time Grand Slam singles champ will play doubles with a yet-to-be-revealed partner at next week's Queen's Club tournament in London. 44-year-old Williams is making her return nearly 4 years after stepping away from the sport. That's your Bloomberg Brief. John.
0: Yahira, thank you. Thank you for the update. I'm next on the program, The Morning Calls, plus Colin Sebastian of Baird on Alphabet's historic spending surge. That conversation up next, live from New York City this morning. Good morning.

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3: I think it's still early innings. I do think the questions will start to be asked in terms of when is the payback on this CapEx, because these numbers are staggering. Where I start to worry in the market is if the rally becomes broader. I could see a world where there's so much frenzy around AI that anything that even touches the supply chain gets seen as an AI beneficiary.
4: That was Mama Q of PSP Growth, just fantastic a little bit earlier on this morning. If you're just joining us this morning, good morning to you all. Equity futures pulling back just a little bit. We're down 0.2 on the S&P. On the NASDAQ, we're down by 0.1. That's the price action this morning. Let's get you some morning calls. First up, Goldman downgrading Intuit to sell, saying estimates are too high as it faces heightened competition. Your second call from JP Morgan, nearly doubling its price target on CrowdStrike to 800, saying it's one of the best positioned names to benefit from securing AI. Just can't keep up. And finally, Bank of America raising its price target on HPE to a street-high $80, citing strong demand and further wins in networking. That stock this morning up by 28%. Let's talk about tech and the AI race continuing to heat up. Anthropic confidentially filing for what's expected to be a massive IPO ahead of its longtime rival, OpenAI. Bloomberg's Ed Ludlow tracking the story for us. Ed, good morning. Talk about that race, SpaceX, Anthropic, OpenAI. We have to start with Alphabet because Alphabet got there first. What is the window that Alphabet was looking at?
5: Yeah, I mean, $80 billion, it's hard to kind of say, well, is that a lot of money? It's more than SpaceX plans to go to market for in an IPO. The structure of it's very interesting. You know, Berkshire Hathaway quietly at the end of last year started building a position. It adds $10 billion to that. And then the ATM mechanism for 40 is kind of like helping the market ease into it. But I think the main point being that, you know, Google or Alphabet has warned pretty clearly that capital expenditures beyond this current year will be higher, right? $190 billion this year. I think the team at Bloomberg Intelligence think $300 billion, a $300 billion capex year is possible. The money has to come from somewhere, even if your cash generation is really strong. So it was not a shocker, but it was a big piece of news after market last night that puts this, if you want to go to the IPOs, it's a race for capital, right? Rather than the race to list in Alphabet's case.
4: So Ed, how did you think about the last 24 hours, just to put a button on it? Did you see it more as about, not about how much they'll be spending, but how they'll be financing it? Was that what the last 24 hours was really about?
5: Yeah, you know, I hammered the phones. I think I've said this on the show in the last 10 days. There is not infinite liquidity or infinite capital out there. And so in a year where SpaceX tries to raise $75 billion at that valuation, Anthropic and OpenAI may go in the fall, and there is commonality in the existing cap table and then those cornerstone or crossover investors that come in, people have to make decisions. And you see that reflected in the most recent private round activity. People that backed Anthropic at $965 billion valuation were already on the cap table at OpenAI and are making decisions. But that's certainly the feedback I've been getting in people I've been speaking to, that the Anthropic filing confidentially is first mover advantage, but it's not just a race to go public. If you fold Alphabet and what happened in last night, it is a race to secure capital, where capital is not infinite.
4: Ed, great framing, buddy. Looking forward to the program. Bloomberg Technology in a few hours' time. Ed Ludlow alongside Caroline Hyde. The race for capital in both the debt market and now the equity market as well. Colin Sebastian of Baird writing the following. We view these new offerings as yet another indication of the scale and urgency of the AI infrastructure build-out, along with the scale of demand. Colin joins us now for more. Colin, good morning. Good to see you.
6: Good morning. Thank you for having
4: me. Let's just talk about the scale of supply and how much demand there is there to meet it. There's going to be a lot of supply in the next 12 months.
6: There will be a lot of supply, and even then, it's capacity constrained. And I think what we're seeing is this AI race is now quickly becoming a capital markets race. And I think to put it in perspective, we've already seen over $600 billion raised in the past 2 years through a combination of debt and equity to fund the build-out. So we're still in the midstream of this amazing, this massive build-out.
7: Where is the money coming from?
6: It's coming from a combination of the private markets, the public markets, equity and debt, and really, I think, a lot of constituents that have a stake in AI. Obviously, a lot of funding of companies from the hyperscalers themselves.
7: What I'm getting at is how much is coming from investments in tech, in other instruments? How much is coming from, say, bonds? How much is coming from just the money market funds that people talk about going to $8 trillion? How much will these pools of capital be drawn away from other assets that could potentially see a detriment as a result?
6: Well, I think we're in that point in time when AI perhaps is the best use of cash for a lot of these companies. And so, yes, it might draw capital from other pools. At the same time, a lot of the companies we're talking about now are some of the biggest producers of cash, for example, Alphabet. So for them, as in terms of capital allocation, it makes the most sense for them to invest in this area right now, which protects search, which protects cloud, instead of perhaps other investments.
7: How do you wrap your head around valuations that are so significant? How do you wrap your head around trying to game out revenues over the next 5 years, given how quickly they've been expanding over the past two?
6: Well, look, it's a great question. ROI is the big question here. And, you know, we have a survey which we'll announce this week that 100% of enterprises surveyed are now deploying, not experimenting, but deploying AI. It's a big change from just the last 12 months. So I think the indications are there that we're on the cusp of a hockey stick in revenues. And that justifies, I think, in the minds of a lot of these companies, the amount of infrastructure that's being built.
8: Was $80 billion enough?
6: Well, it's a stepping stone, right? $600 billion in the last 2 years, $80 billion is actually not a significant part of that amount. I guess it's meaningful, but it's not the end of the road.
8: So they can keep doing this?
6: They can keep doing this. Look, we project $1 trillion of CapEx next year from the hyperscalers for the AI build-out. $80 billion on $1 trillion is still not likely enough. But remember, Alphabet is probably the best producer of cash in the world, and they have a massive business which is already benefiting from AI.
4: To your point, they're already a cash machine. They've just borrowed a lot of money in the debt market. They're borrowing $80 billion. If you need to borrow numbers like that to be a player, how high are the barriers to entry to this business already?
6: Well, these are large moats that are being created, and it's a great point because it's not really who has the best model anymore. It's who has the ability to fund this build out through the capital markets. That is the new moat. At least that's the moat this year. And so thus we're seeing other companies go public, reach out to the capital markets. A lot of the constituents here are trying to participate.
7: Who are they locking out, right? We keep talking about the winners and how much they're gaining and how their revenues are expanding. Who are seeing their revenues shrink or collapse?
6: I don't know that we're seeing anyone else's revenues collapse. It's really part of this transformation towards AI. And you know, I think the way we look at it is the infrastructure part, which is obviously a lot of the investment. We know who the winners are here already, but it's a lot of the same companies that we saw in the cloud transition. Google, Amazon, Microsoft, for example. And then in the models, we know who the winners are there. It's really the application side. This is where software and SaaS is getting, you know, certainly has been hit quite hard. That's where the uncertainty is, and that's where we might see some of the revenue dislocation.
4: Is that because increasingly people think that will just be commoditized?
6: Yes, the commoditization of applications, AI native applications emerging, which threaten the existing SaaS group, and a lot of uncertainty around the future of how people will use AI. That's very different than the infrastructure side, which is, of course, the physical side of AI, which we can see already, I think, happening.
4: We're struggling to figure this out in real time. Colin, it's good to see you.
6: Thank you,
4: sir. Putting
6: Thanks
4: a piece of the puzzle together. Colin Sebastian of Baird. We've got no idea what the picture looks like in a few years' time.
7: Yeah, I keep going back to Jim Caron. So he is over at Morgan Stanley, and he said this: the key investment question for 2026 isn't whether growth collapses. It's whether investors can adapt to a world where nominal growth, inflation, and interest rates all settle structurally higher than the last decade. If everyone's making money and everyone's expanding and everyone's investing trillions of dollars, well, that's going to have to come with both faster growth, but also faster inflation. And wrapping your head around that after three decades of financial repression is very difficult for a lot of people.
4: That is not the original argument the incoming Fed chair was making about interest rates, at least. So it's going to be interesting to see how he thinks about these issues in a few weeks' time at the news conference.
7: Especially because there's a huge question mark around it. I mean, we can't say any of this definitively. Even people who are in it can't game out exactly what this is going to look like at the end. But based on these numbers, it certainly is presenting a picture that you at least have to consider.
4: We'll talk about policy in just a moment. Up next, we'll catch up with Michael Reed of RBC on why the Fed will be shifting its focus for Friday's payrolls print. Plus, Danny has got your morning movers. Another check-in on HPE. Check out the name. Crushing estimates. To see the name up like that, up 27% in the pre-market. That story just around the corner.

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We're bringing you the songs everyone's talking about, all in one place. 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
2: The up and about 60 minutes away. Equity futures pulling back by a 0.1%. We're down by 0.15 on the S&P. Pulling back from all-time highs on the Nasdaq. Pretty much unchanged. Let's get you some single names, some morning movers. Danny Berger has more. Hey, Danny.
3: Hey, John. Alphabet out with an $80 billion equity raise. It is huge figures for them and decisively changes the AI capital expenditure stories from one that was about balance sheet and debt to one that is a capital markets event. Remember, this is the same pool of capital that's also going to be competing for money with all these mega IPOs coming to market. At the end of the day, it is a dilutive event. Shares down 2.8% for Alphabet. Elsewhere to the upside this morning, HPE out with blockbuster earnings. They beat expectations. They also raised their guidance. They give an early forecast for next year, which is rare. They make networking equipment for data centers, so they are a popular business right now. Shares up 27.3%. Finally, in earnings, we also heard from Victoria's Secret. A huge beat. Their profit was more than double what was expected. They also upgrade their expectations. It also probably helps them this morning that there was a large short position out against Victoria's Secret. So they're up 38%. Citrini making the point that really dictating spending and style is women who are 18 and in their 20s, and portfolio managers are decidedly not women 18 to and in their 20s. So maybe a big value gap presents itself for a company like Victoria's Secret, John.
2: Danny, thank you. That's a point well made. Appreciate it. Danny Berger with the latest. There's a couple of names this morning that make a lot of sense from a fundamental perspective. I know the move in HPE is large, but the beat was large as well. So directionally, you sort of understand that move. Then you look at something like Marvell, right? You've got the NVIDIA boss invested in the name, coming out and saying this might be the next trillion-dollar name, and you get a moonshot at a single name level. They're the kind of moves where you sort of go, ah, that's maybe a little bit too much.
4: Yeah, although I wouldn't be necessarily following the crowd, then the crowd will turn around and say, we won. So essentially, that tends to be the play that has worked, and how many people jump on a train with Jensen Huang and buy some, you know, leather jackets, and they end up in a good spot.
2: Just to differentiate between the moves. Anyway.
4: 100%. Absolutely. No. One is vibes and one is reality.
2: Well framed. Futures this morning down about 0.2%. Lots of data for the week ahead. We've got a full slate for you leading up to Friday's payrolls report. ISM data more recently showing U.S. manufacturing expanding by the most in 4 years. We're now looking ahead to jolts at 10 a.m. Eastern time before we get ADP claims and then payrolls on Friday. Bloomberg's Enda Curran joins us now from Washington for more. Enda, welcome back to the program. Let's get the update. So ISM manufacturing headline level really quite strong, I think 54. What did you read in the details beneath the surface?
5: Manufacturing was strong across the board, John. Almost all the sectors, except the wood sector, actually saw growth. And that's really interesting, given we all know the backstory about how manufacturing has been struggling. People are saying it's not just linked to the inventory story on the back of the Iran war, with companies rushing to stock up inventories ahead of any price shock there. It's also reflecting pent-up demand. So it's a strong, good news story on the manufacturing side. And by the way, the manufacturing sector is expected to feed into the strong jobs report due at the end of the week as well. So we're off to a strong start. The job openings data coming later today as well also expected to show an uptick in the labour market. So certainly it seems to be shaping up to be a firm week for the economic data.
2: So, Enda, we've all seen these massive numbers, $80 billion capital raise over at Alphabet. We know a lot of companies are coming public to fund a lot of infrastructure investment, data centres, chips and the like. And how much of these data points that we're seeing, these big moves, this nice momentum we're starting to build in things like ISM manufacturing, are just that, one particular part, one specific part of the U.S. economy driven by tech?
5: Well, I mean, that has to be a big part of it, John. We know that the AI boom, the data center build out, the equipment that's needed for that, the import boom that's associated with that, that is driving demand for labour. And in particular, we're starting to hear now in the construction sector complaints of labour shortages. Now, that obviously reflects the immigration story as well, but it is also reflecting the AI boom story. So there's no doubt AI is front and centre to what's going on. However, equally, there is a bit of a sting in the tail there, because if you listen to the Fed policymakers in recent weeks, and indeed other economists, are saying the inflation story is no longer just about tariffs. It's no longer just about the Iran war. It's also now reflecting what's going on with this AI boom, given the demand for the inputs and the components that are imported, the equipment and the machinery, and now, of course, the workers. All of that is, too, adding to upward pressure on inflation. So AI boom driving activity and capex, but also having some impact on the inflationary side.
2: Ender, good to see you, buddy. Down in Washington, we'll catch up later this week. More data still to come. Ender Curran there. Speaking of the Fed, Beth Hammack of the Cleveland Fed saying this might soon be appropriate to act if the inflation trend persist, setting up for a more hawkish relative to the last meeting coming up later this month.
4: These comments are coming in prepared remarks that are coming out. She's in Cleveland at an event. She has been more hawkish, which is notable. At the same time, this is a new layer, that it's not just a theoretical hiking bias, but it's actually the potential for the Federal Reserve to consider an action. Right now, most people in markets think the Fed will jawbone the market with some sort of equal or neutral positioning. Whether there actually is willingness to hike rates, though, a lot more skepticism.
2: A bit of a communication exercise taking place over on the FOMC, perhaps. Michael Reed of RBC calling for 99K in payrolls on Friday. He writes, the interpretation of payroll gains is changing. We expect the Fed will rely more on the unemployment rate than the payroll report to gauge labour market health. Michael joins us now for more. Michael, good morning.
6: Good morning.
2: So unemployment 4.3, you expected it to stay at 4.3?
6: Well, we think the odds of the unemployment rate ticking down are greater than the odds of it ticking up in this case. So you have the break-even pace of employment, which we estimate is quite low, maybe around 20,000 per month right now. So if you get three consecutive months of gains over 100,000, that points to a potential downward surprise.
2: When do they start to worry about wage inflation off the back of a move like that? At what point, what number do they start to get nervous at the Federal Reserve?
6: Yeah, I think right now we're not seeing any signs of wage pressure. I mean, it has cooled off quite a bit, especially in some of the sectors that were overhiring during COVID. So, you know, for something that we see around the end of the year, you know, January, February, when you start to get those cost of living adjustments, that's when we would be more concerned. I think right now you're just looking at the mix of different jobs. And right now the jobs that are being added to payrolls aren't necessarily adding to a wage level that is consistent with demand, you know, outstripping some of the supply issues that we're seeing right now.
4: I'm experiencing cognitive dissonance right now. I'm having a lot of trouble because we're having all these discussions about the trillions of dollars being raised for tech companies, about insatiable demand to buy supplies, about all the capex being built out at all these different companies, a variety of different industries. And then we're talking about anemic wage growth and an economy that's cooling down in certain sectors. Can you square those two stories for me?
6: Yeah, I mean, there's a lot going on here. So if you take manufacturing as a good example, we were just talking about ISM manufacturing. Look at the new orders index. That's been up quite notably this year. At the same time, their employment index is still in contraction territory. So this is more a story of productivity, capacity utilization ticking up. So that's one story there. At the same time, when you think about wage growth, the way I interpret it in terms of the payroll report is you look at the sectors that are hiring. We know healthcare is going to hire. That's going to be our stalwart. But when you have sectors like retail trade and wholesale trade, which tend to pay below average wages, adding disproportionate share of jobs, that's going to make that kind of headline number look a little bit weaker. So that's what we do see, is you still have sectors, retail trade, throw in leisure and hospitality, other services, which tend to pay those below average wages.
4: So then, is the wage growth figure accurate to really reflect the heat in the labor market? Because ultimately, if the composition of jobs is changing, it doesn't mean that someone is going from a high-paid job to a lower-paid job. It means that people are getting jobs, and they might be lower-wage jobs than some of the others. That doesn't necessarily speak to weakness. It just speaks to a job composition story. So we could still see a labor market broadening out and strengthening, a reacceleration, even with some of this wage data, no?
6: Yeah, we can. And you can absolutely see that, as a counter to some of those sectors sectors that are hiring, we do see some weakness in your traditional white-collar jobs, finance, insurance, professional services. And that's where some of the pain is being felt. And in particular, in one of our reports, we highlighted that recent grad cohort. So when you think about the alignment of folks who are coming out with a bachelor's degree and have all that college debt, and they're not able to get a job that maybe they were expecting and have to settle for something that pays a little bit lower, that's not going to feel good. And I think that's what we're seeing reflected in some of the consumer sentiment data in the conference board. But at the same time, they do have a job.
2: Michael Reed, I've got some deflation. Do you want me to break some news? This from Sri and the team here at Bloomberg. The first signs of deflation associated with tech. Thank you, Elon. Elon Musk and SpaceX negotiating razor-thin fees to Wall Street firms who are working on its IPO. If you want the number, the fee structure thereafter, they're negotiating to pay less than 0.75 for the $75 billion they're looking to raise. Sri and the team here at Bloomberg just breaking that news moments ago. If you're interested in what the fees typically look like for a very small IPO, nothing like this, let's say you were raising $1 billion, you'd be looking at something around 4 to 7%. As you get larger, something closer to 1% maybe, but certainly these bankers, I'm sure, were looking for something north of 1%. The fee pool, though, still likely to be around $500 million based on what they're about to raise. So there's plenty of money to go around. Lots of people are going to make lots of money, and clearly Elon Musk is well aware of that and is pushing for lower fees.
4: Were there reports that David Solomon personally contacted Elon Musk on X to try to get some
7: DMs.
4: Sort of slid into his DMs to try to get this this underwriting assignment? The race to underwrite is clearly quite significant, and Elon Musk is not one to miss a beat in terms of leverage use.
2: That's the only deflation I can find. Everywhere else is inflationary. Based on this tech story, and Lisa's been talking about this a lot over the last few hours. Are you focused on the same thing? What we hear and what we see, companies raising a lot of money in the debt market, a lot of money in the equity market, pushing it into a supply-constrained economy, particularly in the tech sector, an economy that's faced a series of negative supply shocks. Is the end outcome, the end result, just higher inflation?
6: That's what we expect. I mean, you look at PPI, and that's where a lot of the early signs are showing up with these inflationary pressures that you point to. And when you think about also some of the worries around demand destruction, we're kind of dismissing those, at least for now, again, because PPI is just showing strong margin growth, especially in that wholesale retail space. When you look outside of that, it's really hard to point to an area within PPI that would show prices coming down. And then, of course, when you think about what passes through the consumer, again, you have a big part of the story being housing, which we think that the deflation has ended for much of this year. And then the healthcare story is one of demographics. So you have continued demand there. Those are two of the biggest buckets of the consumer bucket. So it just doesn't paint a picture of inflation slowing or coming down anytime soon.
2: Michael, it's good to see you. Thank you, sir. Michael Reed there of RBC. This is the dimension of the news conference of the Federal Reserve in 2 weeks' time that I'm more interested in. And it's also intriguing to me, increasingly so, that when we talk about inflation, we're hardly talking about the shock in the Middle East. It's almost like the shock in the Middle East just amplified and put a spotlight on the inflationary backdrop for the economy more broadly, particularly with regards to the tech story. And when you talk to investors, at least through this morning, about what would happen to this conversation if the Strait reopened and that story went away, they think this would still be a problem. And this would be a Federal Reserve that would still have to consider exactly what it's going to consider in just 2 weeks on Wednesday.
4: Yeah, ultimately, even if the conflict does resolve in the Middle East, people are saying, A, oil prices aren't going to go down that much, and B, that's not going to change anything from the inflation with respect to AI demand. Beth Hammack, we were just speaking about the Cleveland Fed president. She said, based on the data, I'm more concerned about the growing risks of a persistently elevated inflation than the risks to full employment, and also that monetary policy may not be sufficiently restrictive to bring inflation down to 2%. She talked about the two-sided risk, the risk of not doing enough upfront, allowing inflation to become unchecked, and then having to do so much that ultimately it torpedoes the economy.
2: Futures this morning, negative by close to 0.2%. Let's get you an update on stories worldwide with your Bloomberg brief. Yahira has more. Hey, Yahira.
8: Hi, John. Oh, how the tables have turned. Anthropic moving ahead in the AI race, filing an IPO ahead of its rival, OpenAI. The company saying in a blog post that the number of shares to be offered and the price have not yet been set. And as you were discussing, SpaceX is pushing for record low fees for Wall Street firms handling its IPO. Still, sources telling us here at Bloomberg that banks are still poised to collect roughly $500 million from what could be one of the biggest market debuts ever. The lead banks, Goldman Sachs and Morgan Stanley, are positioned to take in a larger share of the pool than others involved. And in sports, game one of the NBA Finals tips off in San Antonio tomorrow night with the Spurs taking on the New York Knicks. Game three will be played at Madison Square Garden on Monday. Single tickets and prime spots are listed for more than $100,000 on resale sites, and nosebleed seats are going for thousands of dollars. That's your Bloomberg Brief, John.
2: Oh, the K-shaped economy. It's just crazy.
4: No, this isn't K. This is I-shaped. This isn't even I-shaped. This isn't even a letter. This is just ridiculous.
2: It's just ridiculous, truly. New York sports was crazy anyway. I would complain about the US Open every single year around September time about how expensive the tennis tickets were over at Arthur Ashe. This is just another level. This is bonkers.
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2: a lot of people.
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7: So is that enough, though, for a night to experience your dreams come true?
2: I love sport. Not that much. Not that much.
4: Yeah, the price for everything.
2: Up next on the program, we'll set you up for the day ahead, plus Osun Kwon of Wells Fargo on how historic IPOs could be a headwind for tech from New York City. You're watching Bloomberg TV.

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0: This is not even close to the 2000 cycle. The only comparison is Animal Spirits. This is a major infrastructure rollout, nothing that we've seen in my lifetime. What's fueling this market is the Cloud Titans, and it's going to go for a while. You just put gas on a fire.
1: Fantastic conversation earlier this morning with Ted Mortensen of Baird on how Alphabet just extended the runway for CapEx investment with an $80 billion equity capital raise. If you're wondering what happens in commercial breaks, I often share some of that with you. All these conversations about AI, CapEx intensity, tech revolutions, Alphabet, etc., etc. Bramo has not talked about anything but barnacles on vessels in the Strait of Hormuz for the last 3 hours.
2: Okay, I have talked about other things, but that's been the bulk of it. I've been really interested in some of the tangible ramifications of ships hanging out in the Strait of Hormuz.
1: So what's
2: waiting.
1: The problem? Where are we at?
2: The barnacle growth is a real problem in the Strait of Hormuz, in that region, as well as algae and other things, and jellyfish. And it's clogging up the propellers. It's clogging up all sorts of the functioning of these ships. So they've got to clear out all the barnacles and algae and jellyfish in order to even get moving again.
3: According to the Financial Times, it's a huge issue in terms of degrading their speed and fuel efficiency.
2: Thank you.
3: Okay, this will become a problem, maybe, but the biggest issue is right now they are trapped. 2,000 ships are trapped. The Strait of Hormuz is not open. And the Chevron CEO, Mike Wirth, said there's going to be a line. We don't even know who can get out first, let alone who's going to be the first one to go underneath the ship and clean up the barnacles.
1: Grandma, if you go out for drinks tonight, you'll lose people at the Strait of Hormuz. You won't make it to the barnacles on the vessels,
2: no.
1: Right? That's where we're at in conversations right now.
2: Yeah, which is why I'm not going to be going out to drinks tonight.
1: Equity futures on the S&P, neither will I.
2: Yeah, I was about to say, what are you talking
1: 1%.
2: About?
1: I'm the least social person around the table. On the NASDAQ right now, just about unchanged. That's the price action. This is the week ahead. Some data a little bit later. 10 a.m. we'll get jolts, so look out for that. 1 p.m. we get a White House press briefing. On to tomorrow, results from Broadcom, CrowdStrike, plus ADP, Durable Goods and ISM Services. Claims are on Thursday. Payrolls are on Friday. In focus for this market right now, though, is the AI arms race, heating up with record spending plans and blockbuster IPOs on deck. Austin Kwon of Wells Fargo writing, we continue to expect the speed of the rally to slow. We remain bullish on AI, but we believe the mega IPOs will be a headwind. Austin joins us now for more. Austin, good morning.
4: Good morning.
1: This is a change. We've gone from shrinkage to a lot of supply on the horizon. How is that going to change your approach to this stock market?
4: Yeah, there's more supply, and it is a headwind. I don't think it's going to be a big headwind right away because the issuance size is relatively small compared to the overall market cap of the S&P. But as more lockups expire starting in August and on, I think in the second half of the year, I think the setup is more cautious. We essentially went from being very bullish in April to sort of starting to moderate the tone a little bit. We're still more bullish and bearish. But as we look into the second half of the year, I think the market's going to become more volatile.
1: Where are you looking to lighten up in anticipation of that?
4: I think you still have to own AI, right? I think you have to own the underlying AI stocks. Our call is to sell cover calls against it because call premium is very, very rich. It was basically everyone's consensus that this is 1999. That's reflected in the options market. If you look at call premium, it's insane. So we like taking advantage of that high premium in call options against the underlying assets.
2: What's the hangover from the sugar high look like? I mean, are we talking about actual declines, some sort of correction, or are we just talking about a cooling out and a flattening out for a number of months?
4: Yeah, so the reason why we like selling calls over buying puts is because we don't see that much downside risk either, at least right now. Because until growth actually starts to slow down, which hasn't happened yet, or we see more risk around the AI CapEx cycle or monetization, which we are not seeing yet, I think it's too early to be more bearish. So we like the idea of, you know, the rally is likely to slow down. I think the sugar high rally that we were calling for is toward the later innings of the rally. So if that's the case, I think you can make extra income by selling some calls.
2: How much are you seeing certain companies that are not necessarily directly related to the AI trade try to refashion themselves as AI companies? I'm not just talking about Allbirds. I'm talking more broadly about companies that can say that they too can hinge off some of the economic expansion tied to this technology.
4: Yeah, I think some of that is true, that if you look at Q1 GDP growth, 1.6% GDP growth, 50% of that was driven by semis and hardware. And if you include intellectual property, so things like software, it was 95% of GDP growth that was driven by basically tech and AI. So AI is really the economy overall. And I think that's the rising concern to us, that AI is getting maybe too big, that unless other parts of the economy starts to grow, there's probably a ceiling on how much AI can grow. So semis and hardware right now is about 2.5% of overall U.S. GDP. And based on hyperscalers' consensus estimates, that number is going to go up to 3%. It's above the internet peak level, 2.9%, and in line with the railroad investment cycle back in the 1850s. So this actually might be as big as it gets unless other parts of the economy starts to grow more.
3: You think when it comes to the Fed that stocks are skewed to the upside when it comes to Warsh's first meeting, mm-hmm. even though everyone knows that they're going to remove the easing bias. So what's he going to say that you think stocks are going to take off?
4: Yeah, no, I think it's going to be tough for them to out-hawk the market. So already one hike is priced in by January. So for them to out-hawk the market, I think it's going to be difficult.
1: Usman, always good to catch up with you, buddy.
4: Thank you.
1: Usman Kwan there of Wells Fargo on the issuance, the supply we'll see later this year and the volatility he's expecting.
2: Yeah, just the idea. His last point there was really interesting, that the economy has to grow into this AI cycle, or else you're going to see some sort of capping out and just what kind of sugar high there is. You have to see participation. You have to see return on investment. You have to see people keep up with the numbers that are getting more and more incomprehensible.
1: They're building out capacity aggressively. And then you ask them to describe the future. They're not really sure what it looks like. But they have this conviction that the biggest risk right now is underinvesting. Now, when you have some of the biggest companies on the planet with access to capital markets that they have, both debt and equity, Alphabet, telling you something like that, you pay attention, you take note. And the moment that Alphabet told us that a few summers ago, that was a major headline for me. That was a major statement. Here's a company telling you exactly what they think about the risks on the horizon and how they're going to invest accordingly in the coming years. And look at the numbers now.
2: Yeah, they're bearing fruit in a massive way. Just think about what Peter Scheer was talking about. When you talk about the buggy whip and how they went out of business when an automobile came and put the horse and buggy out of business, are cars what they were to humans, or are cars what they are to horses? In other words, are we the horse or are we the human? Because ultimately, you knew that a railroad was going to move things from one place to another. A car was going to move things from one place to another. Is AI going to help us do our jobs, or will it do the job for us? And these are the questions that people are asking.
5: It depends who you ask, but that is why you see policymakers, like what Jonathan was talking about, Bernie Sanders, an opinion piece saying Americans and everyday individuals actually need to be the ones that reap the benefits of this, because it is just too explosive.
1: Enhance or replace. Pick your poison right now. There's a message that's more palatable to Washington and I think for a lot of the country, and maybe Mr. Altman's got the message.
2: AI can't remove barnacles. That's the reason why I find it fascinating.
1: The important stuff.
2: Thank you.
1: We know how you'll be spending the rest of today.
2: 100%.
1: Okay.
2: Seriously.
1: Coming up tomorrow, stacked lineup for you. Cameron Dawson, New Edge Wealth, Michelle Weaver, Morgan Stanley, Libby Cantrell of PIMCO, Alicia Levine of BNY. From New York City this morning, good morning. This was Bloomberg Surveillance.
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8: 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Two, when it's time, just say, "Play Hot Mics on TuneIn." 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

0: case study and example, Anthropic is spending $1 billion or more a month on SpaceX compute. They all need cash. They're all, their fates are all closely tied. But that's like a really interesting way of looking at it.
1: I love that way of looking at it. These deals are all competing for the same institutional pools of capital. Ed, thank you very much. Bloomberg Tech co-host Ed Ludlow. And as Matt mentioned, he'll be sitting down with the HPE CEO Antonio Neri today at 11:40 a.m. New York time. And as Matt also mentioned, the pools of capital
2: are huge.
1: And they are looking for deals and ways to make more money. Among them, Ken Griffin Citadel is prepping a program that would pay other hedge funds for their best ideas. Joining us now is Bloomberg's chief hedge fund correspondent, Nishant Kumar. Nishant, I think about strategies like this often on the sell side. You pull a bunch of sell side analysts, get their best ideas, maybe trade on it. What does it look like to do the same thing on the buy side?
3: Well, it's the same thing. Actually, sell side is the origin. Two and a half decades ago, Marshall Wace pioneered that process. It collected information from sell side analysts and, you know, sliced and diced and removed all the noises and biases and tried to get signal out of it and then potentially trade on those ideas or at least some of those ideas. It's no different than, you know, someone sitting at another hedge fund or asset manager or an analyst on those desks providing with the same idea. So it's the same process, actually. So just the sell side is extending into the buy side for this process.
4: I love the last graph in your story where you point out, Nishant, that the hedge fund industry's big multi-strat firms like Millennium, Citadel, Point72, they have more capital than they have the capacity to deploy. Where is all this money coming from?
3: Well, you know, all these multi-strats have record of producing steady returns for, you know, a long period of time. And that's why investors are getting to them and investing more and more to them. So much that, you know, most of these large hedge funds have stopped actively raising money. And some, including Citadel, have even returned like billions of dollars in the recent year. And that's why this alpha capture makes sense, because they have so much money. If they want to manage more money, they want to look for newer ways to deploy that capital. Some hedge funds are doing it by allocating a part of money to external traders. Some are using alpha capture model so that they get more data, more intelligence, and potentially they can turn some of those signals and intelligence into trading signals and ideas that they can trade on.
4: All right, Nishant, great story. Recommend everyone check it out on the Bloomberg Terminal or Bloomberg.com. Bloomberg's Nishant Kumar covers hedge funds for us out of London. Now, quick check it. What's going on in the markets? We're looking at red arrows here. S&P futures down 0.3%, but we did see the cash close yesterday at near as damn it to 7,600. I think it was 7,599.9. And you can see NASDAQ futures are also down about 0.25% here. Treasury yields are coming down, so 443, 444 on the 10-year, and oil is coming down as well, although Brent's only off 15 cents. It's trading at 94.78. Let's get a look at some of the single stock stories we're following for you today. Dollar General raised its earnings outlook as shoppers look for discounts, and this is one Meredith Whitney flagged to us yesterday.
1: Indeed, yeah. I mean, it does show that there is strength. This is certainly not an upper-end consumer shopping here. A similar type of strength coming through for the consumer. Victoria's Secret is surging on an earnings beat and a raise as the CEO, Hillary Super's turnaround plan gains momentum. Citrini made a great point. Settings fashion trends, the people who are spending, are women between 18 to 24, and portfolio managers are decidedly not young women aged 18 to 24. So it was like a big missed opportunity for this market.
4: But the insane thing is that this stock is already up 160% in the past 12 months. So this goes on top of that.
1: And it also had a lot of short interest in it, a lot of short sellers because of that big gain. So getting punished today.
4: I saw that S3 data. All right. Marvell is surging after NVIDIA CEO Jensen Huang merely suggested it should be worth more. He said it's the next $1 trillion company. That's would be a more than a fourfold increase for the company. And it's headed that direction today with a 16% gain.
1: Anyway, its market cap, just about $200 billion. So, yeah, has some ways to go.
4: Coming up, President Trump has just named Bill Pulte as acting director of national intelligence. More on how and why.

0: From Washington, D.C. next, this is Bloomberg Open Interest.
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3: Let's get now to high interest. Look at what's making headlines around the world. Short seller Andrew Left, the founder of Citron Research, was convicted of securities fraud after prosecutors accused him of misleading social media posts to move stocks and profit from rapid trades. A Los Angeles jury found him guilty on 13 counts. Left denies wrongdoing. He plans to appeal and faces sentencing on August 31st. President Trump says the U.S. could reach an interim deal with Iran within days. He said that again, despite tensions sparked by Israel's expanding military campaign in Lebanon. Iran wants a Lebanon ceasefire included in any agreement, while disputes remain over shipping routes, frozen assets, and Tehran's uranium stockpile. And President Trump has just announced he is tapping Bill Pulte, the head of the Federal Housing Finance Agency, as the acting director of national intelligence. Trump posted on social media Tuesday that Pulte would also remain in his role as FHFA director and as chairman of Fannie Mae and Freddie Mac. Tulsi Gabbard has announced that she would step down from her role as director of national intelligence just this month. Let's get to Bloomberg Washington correspondent Tyler Kendall. Tyler, so what do we know about Bill Pulte's experience in the intelligence industry? What does he bring to the table for President Trump?
4: Well, Matt, at this point, there's a lot of big questions here about exactly why President Trump made this announcement and why at this moment, though, of course, it does follow, as you mentioned, Tulsi Gabbard giving her resignation in for DNI. President Trump saying that Bill Pulte will remain as the head of the FHFA. But keep in mind that an acting position means that he doesn't need to be Senate confirmed. So perhaps it's unclear if we'll get total answers around what his experience in this particular area does look like. Pulte is, of course, a very staunch ally of this White House. We have become very familiar with him because he has led some of the administration's staunchest criticism when it comes to the Federal Reserve, and also led that probe that we are still waiting to see resolved when it comes to alleged allegations of mortgage fraud by Fed Governor Lisa Cook. Bloomberg News had reported back in November that Bill Pulte was originally passed over for some top posts at the Department of Housing and Urban Development before ultimately being tapped for this FHFA position that he currently leads. But President Trump, in this post on Truth Social, really applauding Bill Pulte, calling him this loyal ally, and saying in part, quote, that he has been managing the most sensitive matters in America, the safety and soundness of the markets, and over $10 trillion at Fannie Mae and Freddie Mac. So we'll see how this dovetails into the president's national security priorities, because, of course, there is now this hole with Tulsi Gabbard leaving the administration.
5: Tyler, it also raises important questions, given we are in the middle of a war right now, and one that seems, again, to ever be on a knife's edge, with the president saying recently, I think you're talking about over the next week in terms of reaching a deal. But at the same time, what's happening with Israel and Lebanon? Because this had been the sticking point and why Iran reportedly has stopped talking to the United States. The president says that they will be reaching some sort of agreement, or they'll stop shooting at each other, I think was his exact words. Have we heard from the Israelis on whether that's the case?
4: Well, we seemed to have gotten a different tone from Israeli Prime Minister Benjamin Netanyahu after what was reportedly a very tense call with President Trump yesterday. Netanyahu did confirm that Israel has plans to pull back from a planned attack near Beirut, but that ultimately the Israeli operation in southern Lebanon would continue. Now, we should, of course, say that Israel isn't a party to the U.S.-Iran negotiations, but Iran at this point has long maintained maintained that a ceasefire in Lebanon is going to be required for any sort of deal. And it really did show up as the sticking point here. As we saw, President Trump had to pursue the diplomacy himself, getting on the phone directly with the Israeli prime minister, as well as with representatives of Hezbollah. At this point, the White House says that it has made progress, that it has appeared to gotten over this apparent roadblock. President Trump said that negotiations are continuing at a, quote, rapid pace. And we can say that Iranian state media did report overnight that negotiators are looking at the, quote, final text that they want to supply the U.S. to review. But Matt and Danny, at this point, we also heard from Iranian state media saying that there is still this very high risk that we could ultimately see the talks collapse.
3: We did see just a couple of hours ago headlines from the IDF saying that Israeli forces were likely to go into southern Lebanon, reminding residents of a city there to evacuate. I want to know about an issue much closer to home. President Trump's $1.8 billion weaponization fund, it may be put on hold. At least that's the signal we're getting from the administration, as I understand it. But do we know about the immunity that he's given himself from future IRS probes and maybe even from any future litigation from the federal government?
4: That right now is the biggest question, Matt, because we did get the signal yesterday from the Justice Department that they would temporarily halt this planned weaponization fund. So that means it's going to be put on hold for now. But then there's conflicting reporting. Some sources are saying that the fund is completely scrapped. Others are saying that this is just a halt. But the biggest question remains how this impacts one of those provisions in that settlement between President Trump and the IRS, which established this fund on one hand, but then also, as you're mentioning, established that President Trump and his family members wouldn't be subject to probes in the future. It's not just Democrats, though, who have raised these questions. We really saw yesterday Republicans put up demands that they want more clarity on exactly whether or not this fund is going to go away. And they do have the power to make those demands because currently it's Republicans who are holding up this planned reconciliation vote to get more money for some of President Trump's top priorities related to immigration and law enforcement. We were actually live on the air last week on Balance of Power when Republicans had said that they weren't going to move forward with those priorities over concerns with this weaponization fund, what sort of guardrails could be put on it. But now it appears that the party is coalescing around this idea that they want the fund to be done with altogether and completely. So definitely need some more clarity here, including from Senate Republicans who are demanding that they need to see some firmer commitments from the administration on exactly what this is going to look like in the future.
5: Tyler, thank you very much for that. That's Bloomberg's Tyler Kendall again on breaking news coming out in just the past few moments that President Trump has tapped Bill Pulte, the current head of the Federal Housing Finance Agency, as the director of national intelligence, a man who does have no experience in military or intelligence, but is quite loyal to the president. Coming up, why Rayanne Mitrione from Callen Family Office says the S&P 500 may be undervalued as it hits another all-time high. This is Bloomberg Open Interest.
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6: Need a good laugh? 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
4: Ba-da-ba-ba-ba.
5: Earnings have been so stellar this quarter that the S&P 500 is actually trading at a bargain compared to the start of the year. Rayanne Michioni from the Callen Family Office says valuations are elevated, but this has been an earnings-driven market. On a forward PE basis, the S&P 500 is actually trading at a slightly lower valuation than where it started the year because earnings projections have grown significantly. Let's bring in Rayanne herself, the Callen Family Office market strategist and founding partner. So how much further does it have to go then? Because we've already seen record after record really driven by strong earnings.
6: Good morning, Danny. We've certainly seen a lot of momentum, especially since the March lows. And a lot of that really has been supported by the strength in earnings that we saw in the first quarter. We came into earnings season with an expectation of earnings growth of 13%. And that really ended up around 29%. So that's a really big difference. And all along the way, we've also seen estimates moving up for the rest of 2026 and into 2027 on where those projections for earnings are. So even though we've seen stock prices move up, the earnings are moving up, you know, basically in tandem. So we haven't seen valuations get that stretched as a result of this move.
7: Yeah, the forward 12-month price earnings ratio for the S&P is less than 22 right now. Does that continue, you think, even as we raise the P?
6: I think that can continue. We've seen, I mean, we're having record productivity and profit margins. And if that continues, obviously, that's good for earnings. That's good for the broader economy. Yep. And that'll continue to support stock prices.
7: You know,
6: it's not that there are no risks out there, but there are certainly a lot of support of why this can continue.
7: All right. You know what, Rayanne, we're going to take a quick break, come back with the opening bell, and then more with Rayanne Mitrione after this.
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0: Moments right from the start of trading. This is Bloomberg Open Interest. I'm Matt Miller. Let's check quickly on futures after hitting 75.99 in the cash trade yesterday. You can see S&P futures are off about 0.2%. Even as yields come in and oil drops, although it's very slight, that drop in crude, NASDAQ futures really unchanged now. At the New York Stock Exchange, Dime Commercial Bank ringing the opening bell. Over the past 5 years, the shares are up 7%. But if you've reinvested your dividends, it's a 28% gain. Maybe you would have been better off with the index. Xenon Pharmaceutical ringing the opening bell down at the NASDAQ. They're celebrating some success in epilepsy drug trials, and their shares over the past 5 years are up 185%.
1: Okay.
0: So that's why they're so happy. Plus, yeah, it's probably, it's a bucket list thing, right? You get
1: pretty
0: to
1: crazy.
0: Ring the opening bell. You get to start trading in America.
1: Like, it looks like they maybe, yeah. No, they look very happy. Good for them. Very happy.
0: This guy has a Band-Aid on his head.
1: I thought it was confetti for a moment, but I think it is a Band-Aid.
0: No.
1: I don't think they drop confetti at an opening bell, do they? They
0: should. I think it is confetti.
1: Oh, really?
0: Yeah,
1: they do confetti?
0: Yeah.
1: Oh, that's cool. I did not realize that. Anyway, Matt, at the open, I'm watching Alphabet after announced plans to raise $80 billion to help fund its fast spending on the AI. A lot of that is going to come through equity offerings. And again, this is so consequential because this is no longer just a balance sheet story. This is no longer just spending on debt. It is a dilutive event, not just for Alphabet, but for the entirety of this market. There's a lot of the same institutional pools of capital competing for not just Alphabet shares, but the mega IPOs. Yes, Matt, there's a lot of money chasing things, but what happens when that supply starts to catch up?
0: I think it's not just a dilutive event. It's just so cool to see SpaceX say, we're going to raise $75 billion, and then Google says, hold my beer for a second.
1: Yeah, we can do that in our sleep. We don't need it. We don't even need to IPO, you know?
0: Hewlett-Packard Enterprise is surging on much stronger demand for AI products than estimated. The stock had gained more than 60% in the past month before today's move. Now it gets ratcheted up another 35% in the cash trade, 63.49 the level. Let's bring back Callan Family Office market strategist and founding partner Rayanne Mitrione. And Rayanne, you know, everywhere you look, there's just mountains. I mean, not in my bank account, but everywhere in markets, mountains of cash, right? Keeping spreads super tight. Hedge funds have so much capital, they don't have the ability to deploy it all. Google can just snap its fingers and raise $80 billion. Where is this coming from, and what happens if it gets reversed?
2: That's a great question. And certainly when you see this much momentum moving up and supporting in one direction, if anything were to change, it can move hard in the opposite direction. It creates some fragility. But there is no shortage of interest in investing in all things AI related. And we do think we're still in early stages of this. So while we're seeing this incredible CapEx that's been happening, you know, $500 billion last year, or north of $700 billion this year, potentially over $1 trillion next year. And everyone wants to be a part of that story and invest in any way they can. So even though we're seeing these incredible capital raises, there does seem to be the demand to support it right now.
1: I still was talking to someone and just looking at private markets, which I know you also participate in at Callan Family Office. The insurers have been a large pool of that capital that's been going towards a lot of the AI infrastructure build out. But someone made the point to me that if you look at what plans are going forward and the intense need, there literally isn't enough capital to fund the necessity that we need for AI infrastructure. You combine that with all the debt that's being offered, be it 100-year notes from various hyperscalers that's easily being swallowed. You add in the mega IPOs from SpaceX to Anthropic to OpenAI. Rand, is there a big risk that supply starts to catch up with demand?
2: There is a risk because everyone is in this area, but the demand is extraordinary. And like I said, I really do think we're still in the early innings of this. And there is going to be explosive demand as companies really start to figure out more broadly how to use this, how to integrate it. And the demand is going to be extraordinary, really, across industries, across companies, across the world. So for now, it does seem like it makes sense that everyone is doing all this spending and raising capital to be competitive in this environment, because there will be significant returns on this over time.
0: Is there any place you think Rayanne, that the market hasn't yet identified a bottleneck. We've moved from, first these large language models to the chips, obviously, and then the power. And now we're looking at like HVAC guys who are going to help build these data centers. Like, what's the next thing that this market's going to bid up?
2: That's a great question. I mean, we certainly have seen that there's this seemingly unending demand for chips, and it's certainly spilled over into industrials and into the power generation sector. It's hard to say where the next winners will be that will benefit from this, but really anything that's going into building out these data centers and continuing to deploy on this AI, anything can happen in this space.
1: In the meantime, perhaps in the consumer real economy, whatever you want to call it, those earnings look really strong too, Rayanne. I mean, just today we had one of the dollar stores reporting very strong earnings, Dollar General, which, is not a high income consumer. Victoria's Secret also posting extremely strong earnings. Does that lead to its own sort of problem, though, that perhaps the consumer is not as weak as we thought, and some of the inflation is demand-led, not just supply?
2: There is some of that. It's a little bit on both, right? We've seen inflation tick back up somewhat as a result of oil prices and the spillover from there. But consumer spending has remained strong. And some of that was supported most recently by the tax refunds that were elevated. And we'll see if that continues. But so far, there's not much to support that there's any significant weakness coming from the consumer. And that really is great, because consumer spending makes up 70% of our economy. So we want to make sure that that's continuing, but obviously not to the level where inflation continues to move up in a concerning way, because that obviously leads to other issues.
0: I mean, we heard from Beth Hammack today saying, this inflation number may not, at 3.8%, may not get down to 2 if they don't help with some policy, which is like, okay, that's what they're supposed to do. But do you see the Fed raising rates? Is that potentially going to turn the inflation problem around, or just gum up the economy?
2: It's a question mark. I mean, we came into this year talking about rate cuts, and now that's basically entirely priced out, and we're looking at basically 50-50 odds of whether we'll see a rate hike by the end of the year. And right now, the Fed has the luxury of really waiting and seeing what direction this goes in. If we see inflation continue to trend up or start to stabilize, because we have had a lot of stability as it relates to the labor market and the economy broadly. So they're able to kind of pause and see where we go from here and what the data shows. But it's possible, if it continues, that we do see a rate hike at some point in the future.
1: Hey, Rayanne, thank you very much for joining us this morning. That is Cowen Family Office market strategist and founding partner Rayanne Mitrione. Let's now get a check on your equity markets about 8 minutes into your trading day. And we fall from highs after reaching 5 consecutive highs for an 8 straight day rally, the first time we've done that so far this year. We're only down about 0.1%. Again, is it because of a dilutive event of Alphabet, of all the need of capital going into various places in this market, leading us this morning? Some of the AI plays, Broadcom, NVIDIA, those go to the top of the pile. We've been hearing from Jensen Huang at that event in Taipei. And we're also seeing Hewlett-Packard, really strong earnings too. To the downside this morning, it's Microsoft, Alphabet, Amazon, Intel, Palantir. So a lot of the mega cap names dragging us lower again. Alphabet with that big equity raise. Looking at the sector, communications are down. I showed you what Amazon was doing, so that's part of the reason that we're down. Consumer discretionary falls, even though we've had some good earnings from the like of Victoria's Secret. At the top of the pile, you see utilities, industrials, and energy, Matt.
0: All right, coming up, Google falls just slightly after an $80 billion equity offering. We talk about that and Anthropic with an analyst from Jefferies. Brent Thill joins us next. This is Bloomberg Open Interest.
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0: This is Open Interest. You're looking at The Principal Room. Coming up, an interview with MongoDB CEO CJ Desai. That's at 10:30 a.m. New York time. This is Bloomberg.
1: Heading for your first down day in eight after five consecutive records for a total of 23 record highs so far this year. The S&P down just about 0.2%, a third for the NASDAQ 100. Let's get you some top calls, the analyst action that we are following this morning. First up, Goldman downgrades Intuit to a sell, saying fundamentals may be worsening as competition heats up in tax software. Shares take another leg lower this morning, down 8.5%. Next up, Arete is upgrading Meta. They cite the company's flexible cost structure, growing subscription opportunities, and progress in AI development. Shares down 0.5%. Finally, analysts weighing in on HPE after the company beat expectations, sharply raising guidance. Morgan Stanley points to strong server demand. KeyBank highlights better than expected cloud and AI results, though shares up 24%, Matt.
0: All right, so some big moves in today's market to the upside for the most part, but Alphabet is going the other way. The Google parent raising $80 billion through a package of equity offerings to fund its AI plans. Shares, as you can see, are down 4.75% as the company takes advantage of the recent stock market rally and growing interest in its homegrown chips business. Let's discuss with Jefferies equity research analyst Brent Thill. He has a buy rating on Alphabet. And Brent, what do you make of this latest raise? I mean, I thought $75 billion was a stretch for SpaceX, but this seems like a pretty easy move from Google.
11: Yeah, I mean, we're going to spend $1.2 trillion as an industry next year on AI build-out, so $80 billion is kind of a rounding error. When you think about it, these numbers are huge, but Google is in such a great spot, and they're leading this charge with an integrated stack of their own frontier model, their hardware, the semi-infrastructure, and they have more data than anyone in the world, which you need for AI. So when you go back to ultimately what's happening and why they're doing this, they are in such a leadership position with Gemini, and you have OpenAI and Anthropic confidentially filed to go public. It is literally three vendors at the top of the leaderboard if this is a PGA tournament. And these guys right now are Scottie Scheffler. They are so far ahead of everyone else. I think what they're saying is, look, we need to get ahead of this, and we need to get ahead of what is about to happen, especially with SpaceX, Anthropic, OpenAI about to go public. I think it's a good move. I think it's a move that they're trying to get in front of what is about to hit and ultimately get the right funding. And I think that our due diligence suggests they're in a great fundamental position. They're not doing this from a position of weakness. They're doing this from a position of massive strength. And just recently, they've launched a new solution called Google Anti-Gravity, which lets developers build applications really fast. And this is the potential to have a breakout hit. So they just, you know, they have a collection of things going really well. And I think ultimately, you know, get in front of what is about to hit. And we know we're going to go from $700 billion to $1.2 trillion to spend. The AI investment cycle is still really early. We're not in a bubble yet because we haven't been able to fully roll out these data centers and get the services up. And so I think, again, it's a good move tactically for them to make this transition.
1: Brent, can I just clarify then, is it a race for capital? For example, if Alphabet tried to do this after we got these mega IPOs, would they struggle to get that fundraising done, to get the equity sale done?
11: Perhaps. I mean, I think ultimately a lot of our clients are asking, you know, what do I sell to get ready for SpaceX, Anthropic, and OpenAI? I mean, we're talking about a lot, you know, when you think about the proposed size of these transactions, I mean, you know, it's trillions. So ultimately, what do I bring down to make room for? And so I think there's going to be a transition. So, you know, my independent advice is if anyone was looking at the public markets right now, you'd want to do it now ahead of this or just wait, because there are, you know, three giant wake turbulences that are about to go through the air. And so, you know, clear it, get it done now versus what's happening. I think Google could come to the market anytime, honestly, given their strength and their size, their cash flow. I mean, remember, they have $126 billion of cash. They've got massive cash flow. So I don't think that this is an immediate need, and they're in a you know, they've got a bad balance sheet. That's not what's happening.
12: Brent, you know, on the one hand, these PE ratios are not shocking, right? I mean, wherever you look, you see the E rising, so that the P can barely catch up with it. Google is trading at only 28 times forward earnings, which isn't a crazy like .com number. On the other hand, there's just, it seems like, a sea of cash going into every asset in these markets, whether it's fixed income or equities, or hedge funds, private assets. Like, there's so much money. Where is that all coming from?
11: There's a lot of money that's going into this, and I think it's being funded by a whole group of companies. Everyone thinks it's super narrow, but it's actually a pretty widespread group of capital. Ultimately, I think that the question is this capital going to pay off in an ROI? And I think it's too early to make the call long term, but tactically, we're seeing a big ROI on this investment. The capital is freely available, and I think, again, we've seen this across the board. You know, when the CEO of SoftBank says this is 50 times larger than the internet, this, in my opinion, will create capital from globally to chase this. Remember, every board globally is talking about AI. This isn't a bunch of Silicon Valley companies here in San Francisco talking about AI. These are global companies, boardrooms, and they never, ever talked about Bitcoin, Web3, client server to cloud. They never talked about any of the other tectonic shifts ever in the boardroom, okay? Every board's talking about this globally. So the money's coming globally, and it's coming from every industry, from healthcare to aviation to financial services. And I think the pushback now is, okay, well, we're gonna spend $1.2 trillion in the next or in the next year on CapEx, where's the ROI? And you're going to have to wait for that,
1: Brent,
11: ROI.
1: One aspect of the ROI, because there's been recent stories. There's one from Axios last week that an unnamed company accidentally spent half of $1 billion in a single month on, token maxing. I didn't set any limits on Claude and how much my employees could use. Apparently, Mythos, according to the information, is incredibly expensive, too. For now, Anthropic, the other LLMs, are subsidizing a lot of it. Once that stops, are we going to see a lot of business models really pressured in just how expensive it is to run these models?
11: Yeah, I mean, I think, our spend went from a few thousand to hundreds of thousands. When you look at, I think we're all going through this, but ultimately what's happening is if you get the ROI, you're taking money out of your IT budget and other places like services. Remember, services is a $2 trillion industry. You think about employees, every company in tech is slowing their headcount, if not reducing their headcount. So ultimately, this is coming out of human capital. At some point, and this will slow job growth and potentially cut it. And we're starting to see signals of this. I don't think it's as severe as what the CEOs of OpenAI and Anthropic have said, but I think we're seeing the money coming from other places other than just the IT budget. Some have been incremental dollars given to by the board from other areas. Some I think we're going to see in other areas. And ultimately, I think we are going to see a job slowdown and potentially cuts happening, and those jobs will be repurposed somewhere else. So that's happening right now.
12: Do you think that... we don't have time to go into it, but if we do see a job slowdown and cuts, it'll be interesting to see how the Fed reacts to that. Maybe that's not really the ball of wax we want to unwind here. Brent Thill, thank you so much for joining us from Jefferies. Hope we can catch up with you again soon. Coming up, SpaceX is working to pay lower banking fees than usual for its IPO, which is like, duh. If you're going to raise the most money ever in an IPO, obviously your fees are going to be way lower. That's next anyway. This is Bloomberg Open Interest.
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1: SpaceX is negotiating to pay minimal fees to Wall Street handling its IPO, but banks are still likely to rake in about $500 million from the debut. Bloomberg Chief Wall Street Correspondent Sri Natarajan joins us for more. Sri, I'd imagine that the power is with SpaceX here, because everyone wants to be part of this IPO, that they could probably throw their weight around.
16: Look, everyone in the finance operation at SpaceX is very much like Matt Miller. They're going to the banks and saying, if you're going to help us raise $75 billion, do not expect your usual fee. But the interesting part here is, on a typical IPO, and when we say typical IPO, think less than $1 billion, which is what you'd raise in a normal regular IPO, banks charge between 4 to 7%. And that fee does go down pretty sharply for the mega IPOs. But even in those cases, and if you think about some of the biggest ones in the last decade, the Facebook, Uber, Alibaba's of the world, it would still be a little over 1%. So if SpaceX comes in at under 75 basis points or under 0.75%, that will be one of the lowest IPO fees on record. And it's also an interesting point, because the last time we even hit that mark, or at least we can think of a big occasion, was the General Motors IPO back in 2010. And that was a whole different scenario, because at that time, Wall Street was negotiating with the U.S. government, which was the majority owner of the automaker back then.
12: This will still be the most money anyone's ever raised in terms of fees from an IPO, right? Even if it's only a fraction of a percent.
16: And that's the important point here, that even if it comes in at 0.6 or 0.7%, you're talking about a fee payday that comes in at roughly $500 million, yes, split among 23 banks, where you expect the lead left, the Goldman Sachs and the Morgan Stanleys, to have the biggest chunk of that fee pool. This is an extraordinary fee event for the bank. But the one note of caution is, as we think about the rest of the year, and as investors, analysts try and factor in what will this mean for bank earnings and bank results, and you think about OpenAI and Anthropic, you may want to consider what you may have previously thought was going to be $1 billion, $1.5 billion payday is not going to turn out that way. And you should expect some sort of a discount when OpenAI and Anthropic hit the market as well. So that's just something that investors have to factor in, because when we heard the news that Goldman and Morgan Stanley were leading the SpaceX IPO, you should take a look at the stock and the reaction there at that time. And those stocks both were up, I think, 5 or 6% on the day, because there was a lot of enthusiasm behind that. So this maybe tempers that enthusiasm ever so slightly,
12: right?
16: But there's no taking away from the fact that this is an extraordinary event for the banks, and this will be an extraordinary year for them if these IPOs go smoothly.
12: Sri, thank you very much. This is Bloomberg.
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7: We are 30 minutes into the trading day. Welcome to Bloomberg Open Interest. I'm Matt Miller.
8: And I'm Danny Berger. We struggled to hold on to gains after 8 consecutive days, and that would be 5 consecutive record highs, 23 for the entirety of the year. A strong equity market may be somewhat diluted by all the equity offerings coming from Alphabet and more IPOs to come. But again, little changed on this market. And I know in just moments we're looking for jolts, David.
7: Yeah, I mean, we're still at 75.90 plus on the S&P 500. We closed, I like to use the term, the British term, near as damn it. I don't know if that's acceptable.
8: I think it is.
7: But 7,600 yesterday on the S&P. It's pretty wacky. And yet, the earnings continue to keep up. We have breaking economic news, as Danny mentioned. We get the JOLTS data right now. So 7.6 million job openings, far more than had been anticipated. The rate strong, 4.6%. The quits are a little bit less than had been anticipated at 2.977 million, so 3 million quits. The quits rate a little under 2% at 1.9. Layoffs weaker than expected, 1.692 million. The layoffs rate 1.1%, pretty low. Helping us to break down this jobs data, reaction to it, is Bloomberg economist Stuart Paul. So this is really good data.
9: It is really good data. Look, the consensus was expecting a small decline. We expected just an 85,000 uptick in total vacancies, and we get instead 730,000 uptick. But I want to dive in just a little bit deeper, because almost all of that is concentrated in professional and business services. There's also a pretty significant increase in some of the more secularly driven industries like healthcare and social assistance, downstream of demographics. Also pretty notable that there's a decline in accommodation and food services, one of the items that's most cyclically sensitive. So where you see a lot of the increase is healthcare and social assistance, which is very much so just downstream of demographics. It's all just it's mostly just a structural issue. Where there's any sort of cyclical sensitivity, something like leisure and hospitality, we're seeing a little bit of weakness. And just to zoom out and factor in this month's major number, professional and business services, we're supposed to be seeing a lot of crowding out of jobs from AI. We're supposed to see a lot of the professional and business services jobs AI'd away. Instead, we're seeing some additional labor demand, I guess, as firms reassess how much labor they actually need as they start incorporating AI tools into their business.
8: That is a really interesting point, and maybe helps to alleviate some of the worst of fears. We'll see how long that lasts. But that's the fact that it's a very concentrated jobs gain in things like healthcare. I mean, that's really been a factor of this jobs market for the past year and some change, hasn't it?
9: It totally has been. This is not a job market where you could say there's a lot of labor market dynamism. dynamism. We see that again this month at the quits rate. If we see a lot of labor market dynamism, if workers have a lot of opportunities out there,
7: they quit.
9: They start quitting. Instead, we're seeing a decline in the quits rate. So if we're seeing a decline in the quits rate, if we're seeing concentrated vacancies, if we're seeing concentrated hiring, it does not speak to broad-based wage growth here. As much as I like to get favorable economic data, like a 730,000 increase in total vacancies, it's not broad-based enough. There isn't enough breadth throughout the labor market to suggest that wage growth, and so aggregate labor income growth and personal income growth, are going to be rising. Instead, over the first 4 months of this year, we've seen nominal aggregate labor income growth running at an annualized pace of just about 3.5%. Workers' income growth, while about consistent with 2% inflation, is being swamped by the supply shock induced inflation that we're getting from both tariffs, chip shortages, and the global energy shock.
7: So just to be clear, right, we're talking about job openings here.
9: Yes.
7: It's not that they're adding jobs. This
9: Correct.
7: Economy is needing people to fill jobs that they don't have. And I'm guessing in healthcare that's like, working in a hospital in a menial task, not as the top orthopedic surgeon, right? Or working in an old folks home to help take care of the growing sort of gray part of this
9: our population is getting older.
7: Exactly. Yeah. But the professional services, business and professional services, what is that? Is that back office work? Is that like secretarial work? Or is it like, AI teaching?
9: It includes legal professions, it includes accounting services, it includes administrative services, it includes management services. So that those part of it is that these are folks that you should see getting hired during a cyclical upswing, but these are also the people who are most exposed to AI replacing them in the workforce. Instead, we're seeing a reassessment of just how much of their work AI can do. These were also the folks who were on the chopping block. These were the folks who were subject to high-profile layoff announcements from some of the largest companies. Again, in the April data, what we're seeing is some reassessment of just how much crowding out of that work can be done by AI. So I think that it's interesting to get this report. But to your point, this is about job vacancies. It's about the relationship between workers and the technology that's available to them. And it's the relationship between workers and the economy that they're interacting with. This is not specifically hires. We get hires for the month of May on Friday, and we're expecting to see about 95,000 jobs added during the month of May, steady unemployment rate of 4.3%. But again, when all of the hiring, when all the vacancies are concentrated in just a few industries, it does not spark a ton of optimism about labor income growth and spending growth.
8: At least there's a silver lining of AI not taking jobs in professional
9: services. That's right. I'm safe for now. I'm safe for now.
8: We're all safe for now. Stuart, thank you very much for joining us. Stuart Paul of Bloomberg Economics. Let's bring in now Kara Murphy, Chief Investment Officer at Kestra Investment Management. Kara, great to see you this morning. And Stuart makes a really interesting point. Parts of this economy that you think would be highly impacted by AI are not yet. What is your thinking on how this economy evolves, especially when it comes to jobs? If there will be a point that you start to see meaningful declines in job openings and hirings because of technological advancement?
1: It's interesting because this very threat from AI tends to be the most common question I get when I speak with end clients who are worried about their kids going into the workforce. Are their jobs going to be gobbled up by AI? And of course, there are plenty of people in the labor force today who worry about that. What we've seen from other technological revolutions

0: is that this technology is sort of taking hold and increasing so rapidly that the worry is that it happens so fast that the demand can't kind of take over. But as you saw from the numbers this morning, we haven't seen it in the numbers. There are a few areas like computer scientists where we're seeing it very clearly hit by AI, but more generally, we're not seeing it. And I think in general, what you'll find is that the labor market in time should adapt. Jobs will move, but over time, they'll grow. I want to point out, though, there's another piece of this story, which you guys touched on, which is the wages, right? So we're seeing some increase in wages, but inflation is also increasing. What's really important here is that those numbers don't impact the population uniformly, right? You have the lower end worker who's much more impacted by these inflationary pressures and is seeing less wage increase. And those individuals are less likely to own stocks, which are creating wealth opportunities for higher income workers. So I think this dynamic is really exacerbating what, you know, is often called as the K-shaped economy.
1: At the same time, Cara, we saw Dollar General raising its outlook. Yeah. Victoria's Secret, really strong sales, profitability, profits were double what were expected. That's not exactly higher income shoppers at these types of places. That doesn't seem to suggest any sort of major deterioration.
0: I think you're right. I mean, this is not a matter of falling off the cliff. You'd have to see a lot of job destruction for that. But I think Dollar General is a good example of where you're seeing, you know, potentially mid-tier consumers who are trading down to make up for the fact that, you know, their gas suddenly costs more, the utility bill is more. They have to find room in their budget somewhere, and Dollar General helps to fill that gap.
2: So how do you invest, Cara, in an economy where there's so much capital spending to build out AI? I mean, hundreds of billions, trillions of dollars in capital spending that's going to drive a number of industries higher, but the consumer, the bottom, let's say 50% at least, is struggling to pay for gas and food.
0: It is a tension that needs to resolve itself at some point. So when you think about 3.5 years now, the market has really been driven by this AI story and a handful of names. You have technology and communication services that now make up almost half of the S&P 500. Now, if you look at other technological revolutions, you introduce a new technology. The initial winners are the creator of that technology, but eventually everybody in society and the economy benefits from that, right? Railroads were really great investments for a time, but then it was everybody who used the railroads who benefited. Over time, we'll see this with AI as well, which means that benefit begins to permeate out from this like very small group of a handful of winners to those companies that use AI and become more productive as a result.
1: On the AI trade, one of the trends that we've seen is one of the pillars of this equity market, aka buybacks, have started to really diminish when you have these hyperscalers not only seeing cuts to their free cash flow, but cuts to their buybacks as a result, save for NVIDIA. I was having this conversation with Michael Ball, one of our Bloomberg macro strategists on the MLive blog, and I made the point NVIDIA is spending something like 50% of its free cash flow back to buyers, but he made the point, okay, but how fragile is that with the circular financing of everything? What does it do to the market to have these big stalwarts, the big tech names that once issued a lot of buybacks, now to be pulling back?
0: I think what you're seeing is under the hood, a subtle, not so subtle shift in the business models of these companies who are investing heavily in AI. As you point out, it's not just NVIDIA, but all of these companies that are at the forefront of building these models are expending enormous amounts of their free cash flow, and now they're taking on debt, right? So the balance sheets look very, very different than they did just a couple of years ago. So the question is, can the revenues accelerate to an extent where eventually then you start to be able to pay down that debt? And these become free cash flow machines. So again, it's all about timing and how rapidly can that demand and those revenues make up for this additional cash need. And I think it's a bit of a race right now. And we won't know for a couple of years who's going to come out on top.
2: Cara, great to have some time with you. Thanks so much for joining us. Cara Murphy there of Kestra Investment Management. Let's get a check on what's going on in the markets. Just about 40 minutes into the trade here. You see the S&P pretty much flat at 75.96, 75.97. The NASDAQ actually gaining about 50 points, 40 points to 30,555. As the 10-year yield, as yields across the curve come a little bit lower. Now we're at 4.45 on the 10-year right now. now. We have been much lower earlier in the session, so those are coming back. And Brent crude.

0: which also was much lower than the session, continues to fall, but now only a nickel to 94.93.
1: Let's also take a look at some of the single stocks moving this hour. As you've been mentioning, Google announced plans to raise $80 billion in equity to help fund its AI spending. It's dilutive. It sends shares lower by only 2.25%.
0: Marvell surging after NVIDIA CEO Jensen Huang called it the next trillion-dollar company. If he mentions you or your industry, you can wait. Was it just down?
1: No. That was Alphabet. We okay. don't have Marvell okay. for whatever reason. Okay. I am very sure that
0: I was confused
1: still
0: by the red arrow.
1: No. It's still up. Yeah, I think you're about to say you mentioned that. You mentioned software.
0: As long as he says it, it does it, right?
1: Pretty cool.
0: The godfather of AI.
1: I hope he doesn't have any like secretaries who are on betting markets because.
0: Yeah, they
1: it
0: know.
1: Could be bad. They know. They
0: I
1: know
0: hope he
1: who
0: does.
1: Sees his speech.
0: You know,
1: I don't know. Come on. That is. I am pretty sure that is not legal.
0: Is that not? I guess it depends on what market you're doing it in. In any case, coming up, we'll talk about private credit markets. U.S. private credit firm Castle Lake reportedly seeking out a partner for its potential EasyJet takeover bid. We'll discuss the implications of a buyout next. This is Bloomberg Open Interest.
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10: Let's get out of high interest. Look what's making headlines around the world. The Trump administration is backing away from a controversial $1.8 billion fund for alleged victims of government weaponization after criticism from both sides of the aisle. Republican senators say private assurances aren't enough, though, and they want a full public commitment to kill the fund. Questions, though, still remain about whether scrapping the fund would also affect a separate settlement provision that reportedly barred the IRS from pursuing future probes into Trump's tax returns, the tax returns of his businesses, and the tax returns of his family as well. President Trump has named Federal Housing Finance Agency Director Bill Pulte as Acting Director of National Intelligence. Pulte, who has no military or intelligence experience, will keep his housing roles while temporarily leading the intelligence office. The move comes after Tulsi Gabbard announced she will step down from the post later this month. And the Financial Times is reporting that the U.S. private credit firm Castle Lake is exploring a takeover bid for EasyJet and seeking an EU partner to satisfy airline ownership rules. The takeover interest has reignited debate over whether UK-listed companies are undervalued. Meanwhile, EasyJet has called Castle Lake's approach highly opportunistic, which is a good thing, I would think, if you're in this market to make money. Don't you seek out opportunities? Isn't that the point?
11: If you're the buyer, but if you're the one being sold, you're like, you're just taking advantage of this.
10: I just feel like opportunistic, that's part of your fiduciary duty, right?
11: Well, no. They're saying that they're like jumping in an opportunity that let me not explain it. Let's get to the expert in this Castle Lake potential bid for EasyJet with Bloomberg senior reporter Silas Brown. I mean, Silas, one of my big questions is, isn't this a credit fund? What are they doing trying to make a leverage buyout of EasyJet?
12: Yeah, I would say that when I read the highly opportunistic thing, I was on the Matt school of philosophy, which was like, I was surely every takeover is opportunistic. But they specialize in private credit, but they also specialize in kind of all manner of complicated aviation investing. And so I think they are, to a certain extent, an outlier normally in terms of takeovers, but I think they sit in the sweet spot of aviation specialism and then also the UK market, which is kind of considered undervalued versus its peers.
10: Hey, I want to ask a question I've been asking across asset classes, Silas. It seems that there's a flood of cash going everywhere, certainly into hedge funds, right? The big multi-strat firms have more capital than they have ability to deploy it. In fixed income, we see corporate spreads at record tights. I mean, at least over the last 20 years. And in equities, obviously just cash pouring into this market, driving us up to all-time high after all-time high. Do you continue to see that kind of cash flow into private credit as well, even after the sort of cockroaches scare of last year?
12: Yeah, I think you're right. I mean, one of the things that I found most eerie over the past 3 months is, I mean, look what's going on geopolitically. And, you know, all of these things should have the inflationary pressures that are becoming more and more visceral. You know, all of these things should have consequences on margins. And yet there's a kind of eerie tightness going on in private credit still. And I think that is best explained by just the sheer amount of cash that is able to be deployed. I mean, there's a lot of dry powder still sitting in private credit funds. And so you haven't really seen much of an impact on price. And I think that, you know, that's quite similar to a kind of variety of fixed income products that we track.
10: Silas, great to get some time with you. Thanks so much for joining us. Bloomberg's Silas Brown reports on private credit out of London. By the way, right now, Bloomberg News editorial lead for EMEA, Jackie Simmons, is speaking with Norwegian finance minister and former NATO Secretary General Jens Stoltenberg in Oslo in an exclusive Bloomberg Newsmakers conversation. Let's listen in.
5: Investments in companies tied to human rights abuses. So internationally, every exclusion, if it's Caterpillar, if it's Israeli holdings, that, you know, can be read as a political move. So I wonder, how do you manage, you know, that with what apparently Norwegians say, who are the shareholders, say they want?
8: Miles, is that we will continue, and we continue to have an ethical framework for the sovereign wealth fund. We made some changes last fall. We will establish a revised and updated ethical framework next year, because we now have a commission which is now looking into it, and they will propose an updated framework, and we will have they will present their report this fall. It will be a public hearing, and then we will present the white paper to the parliament and then make decisions. But in the meantime, it doesn't mean that we don't have an ethical framework. The pension fund still conducts what we call responsible management of the investments, meaning they're following guidelines from the UN, from the OECD. They have expectation papers for the different companies they're invested in. They have dialogue with the with the management, and they vote on the also General Assemblies, and they also sometimes can withdraw from divest from the companies. The only thing we have suspended is this system of an independent ethical council that give advice to the National Bank or the Norwegian Bank, and then that the Norwegian Bank then withdraws from those companies. And the reason why I suspended that,
11: that is the Norwegian finance minister and former NATO Secretary General Jens Stoltenberg speaking with Jackie Simmons in Oslo. You can continue to watch that conversation live. Go on your terminal. This is Bloomberg.
5: You're talking about big tech, or?
8: No, yeah, I'm talking about different things. Also, I'm talking part about big tech, meaning that.
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5: This is Bloomberg Open Interest. I'm Matt Miller. Quick check on what stocks are doing an hour into the session. The S&P 500 pretty much unchanged at 75.97 right now. The NASDAQ as well. Not a lot of movement here, but at a record high, 30,514. You take a look at, well, the dollar is also little changed. Brent crude is also little changed, now rising a little bit. Yields are also very little changed right now. So we're looking at a pretty flat market. NVIDIA is up, however, more than 2%. And Marvell Technologies, called out by Jensen Huang, CEO of NVIDIA, now up 23%. Google is off, but only 1.5% after saying it's going to raise $80 billion. Hewlett-Packard Enterprises jumping 25%. CEO of that company up next with Ed Ludlow in the 11 o'clock hour. You see Dollar General coming down after earnings this morning, 3.25% the drop there. And Victoria's Secret, the ticker VSXY, up 46% in one session after having already risen 160% over the past 12 months. Absolutely crushing it. Coming up, MongoDB posts strong quarterly results, higher guidance. We speak with the CEO, CJ Desai, next.
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5: MongoDB shares pulling back today after a rally on strong earnings. The software company beat expectations, raised guidance, and highlighted accelerating interest in its AI products. Joining us now is MongoDB CEO CJ Desai. And CJ, I know you've had to deal with a lot of the fears over software and its impact from AI. At one point, I think you were down something like 46% from the highs in January. You're still down about 10% from those early January levels. But I would note Morgan Stanley raised their price target on MongoDB, saying that you're about to see a tailwind from AI. For those who aren't familiar, how does a database company profit from AI?
6: So, Danny, it's pretty simple. First, you know, and the foremost, we had a very strong print after Thursday. On Friday and Monday combined, we are up 24%. And over the last three trading days before today, we are up 37%. So very, very good reaction by our investors. And coming back to your question, Danny, it's very simple. No matter what kind of agentic workload you run or AI workload you run, you always need LLMs, you need harness, and you need a data layer. And we provide that strong, robust data layer that can scale as agentic workload scales. So we are seeing early momentum where AI companies, including Frontier Labs, are building on MongoDB as the data layer, and we are seeing that early traction in the enterprise as well. So I'm very encouraged by what I'm seeing play out across the globe.
7: I mean, I just wonder why it takes Jensen Huang mentioning this, CJ, to really get investors focused on the fact that in order to use these apps, which we now all use on a daily basis, you need to have operational data, vector search data, persistent memory, embeddings, re-ranking, like all of this stuff, which we're currently using a lot of times many different tools for. And you provide all of that as one back-end layer. Why are you only a $30 billion company? Why hasn't the market bid you up to 60 or 90 or more?
6: That's a great question. And what you outline is 100% true, that we provide the data layer with search, vector search, embeddings, all in one with real-time data and operational data, so you can truly run agentic workload. From what we are seeing right now, you know, we had a slight acceleration in Q1 compared to Q4. Our Atlas business that investors really care about grew 29.4%, and we raised the guidance significantly for the year, including the profitability. And what I would say, Matt, is that it's not if, but when. And as enterprises start building these agentic applications, most of them are in early journey compared to like Frontier Labs who build on MongoDB or AI native companies like 11 Labs, Mercor, others, they completely build on MongoDB. 11 Labs has 40 million agents running on MongoDB. So I would say the enterprise is on a little bit behind trajectory. And, you know, at 2.5 billion plus, we are very optimistic and I feel very good about the business.
7: Hey, we're looking at just a wall full of your logos, customers of yours. How many more logos are you adding to these walls, CJ? I mean, how many more clients are you going to be adding, you think, in the next 6 to 12 months?
6: I would say, you know, when I look back at Q1 or consistently over last 5 to 6 quarters, we add somewhere between 2,000 to 3,000 customers or new logos. So in Q1, Matt, we added 2,500 new logos, and I feel very good about it. They come through our self-serve motion and sometimes directly via enterprise. So 2,500 is a quarterly rate, and as more and more customers are aware of our capabilities that you outlined beautifully, I would say we will continue to add. So I would be disappointed if we don't add 5,000 to 10,000 additional new logos in next 6 to 12 months, whether it's startup ecosystem, digital natives or AI natives or enterprises that continue to expand with MongoDB.
5: CJ, at the same time, you've come into this company more recently, and since then, as leaders tend to do, doing some shakeups of the C-suite, a new chief product officer for AI, new CRO from Confluent. Do you have any more changes you think you'd like to make to the company?
6: I would say that first, I feel very good about the team in place. They all joined recently. One chief product officer who we promoted internally has been with us, Ben Acefalo, for last 9 years, and he'll run core products, Atlas and our Enterprise Advanced. And Pablo Stern, based in San Francisco, would be running everything AI. AI is currently the center of gravity is San Francisco, so I feel very good about him leading AI and emerging products and working in the AI ecosystem. And for Chief Revenue Officer, yes, Ryan McBain joined us end of April on the tail end of Q1, and really fired about him and Erica running the go-to-market. So the team is in place. We have a great CFO, and I feel very good overall about the team that will help MongoDB scale.
7: It seems like Jensen Huang, though, is your best. Like, he should run your IR division. How important is it that the godfather of AI, as Dan Ives calls him, calls out MongoDB, calls out software makers? Because it feels like he does more for you than your earnings.
6: I would say that is true. Lo Jensen, probably the best innovator I have met in life, and really enjoy our partnership with him, even when I worked with him in my previous jobs. And here is what I would say. There was this whole fear about SaaS software. What is the role of software? Will it get disrupted? And it's just not true, right? I look at enterprises, they are actually creating, because of AI, as Jensen calls out, even more apps. And what we are lacking right now for software industry is optimism. What we are lacking is imagination. And you combine the two, imagination and optimism, I believe we will create fantastic AI applications for years to come. Most of the AI transition, like cloud transition, Matt, takes 10 to 15 years. And I would argue that we are still in early innings.
5: Go ahead, Matt.
7: Well, I was going to say, great to have you. I know you worked previously at, you mentioned your former experience, right, at Oracle, at Pivotal, at Norton, LifeLock, at Symantec, at EMC, and now obviously running MongoDB. Great to have you on the program. Hope we can get you back. CJ Desai there, the CEO of MongoDB.
5: Now, as for your markets, we have turned positive ever so slightly so, and this would mean we'd be gaining for 6 days running, rather 9 days running. It would be a 6 record high. If we are able to put in another day of gains, it would be the longest winning streak since May of 2025. Helping us, yields are coming in, a strong jobs market, there are jobs opening, this economy is clearly doing well, and Brent crude moving lower by 0.2%, all of that shaping up to be supportive of this equity market.
7: Let's get a look at some single stocks moving at this hour. Dollar General is one we've been talking about, nudging up its profit outlook. But the CEO says shoppers are cutting back on food and other household expenses due to rising gas prices. And just yesterday on this program, Meredith Whitney pointed out that Dollar General is more reliant on grocery than Dollar Tree. So that hurts.
5: Interesting. It was just up before the CEO made those comments, or the executive did. Elsewhere in consumer, Victoria's Secret delivering better than expected earnings, signaling progress for the CEO's turnaround plan and punishing all of the many short sellers. Victoria's Secret up 40% today.
7: Goldman Sachs downgrades Intuit to a sell, citing pressured fundamentals. It's the only sell rating on the Bloomberg screen for that stock, and it still has the power to decimate the company's market cap. Intuit down 10%.
5: Coming up on the show, the collector car market continues to gain momentum. We ask Hagerty CEO Michael Hagerty on what's driving demand. That's coming up next. This is Bloomberg Open Interest.
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2: Room coming up, an interview with the CEO of Perplexity AI on Bloomberg Tech. That's at 11:30 a.m. New York time. This is Bloomberg. The collector car market is heating up, with auction sales topping $1.15 billion so far this year. From vintage Ferraris to iconic muscle cars, collectors are paying record prices. Joining us to talk about that is Hagerty Chairman and CEO McKeel Hagerty. And your business has grown to be such a behemoth in this industry, McKeel. I mean, just give us the origin story, because you started out insuring classic cars, right? And then you did a takeover of the auction business. Now you're doing a takeover of the media business as well. So tell us about Hagerty.
3: Well, I mean, it's all based on this idea that, you know, there's this, you know, huge audience of drivers who love drivable cars that are fun to drive. And you know, we started in the insurance space, which is a, you know, it's a wonderful industry. It's recurring revenue, kind of snowballs on top of itself. Passion builds on top of passion. The media and events piece was a big part of the story, because what we needed to do is, how do you get the word out? You know, how do you get the word out about the love of the automobile? How do you bring people to the front door? And so investing in those things, building those assets, were a really important part of our thing. We have a membership organization. It's the largest membership group in the automotive space, called the Hagerty Drivers Club. And then the auction world, and that's both live auctions and digital auctions, our marketplace on the digital side, and then Broad Arrow auctions, which are kind of setting record after record right now. And it's all a big flywheel. It all kind of works together. If you come to insure with us, you know, we engage with you as a member and in media, and then hopefully when you go to buy and sell a car, we're the ones that you come to. And so it's been fun. Like, I have a really fun job.
2: Yes, you do. Yes, you do. I mean, I spend a lot of time watching Jason Kamisa's videos for you. Yeah. I just talked to Ken Ahn, who runs your Broad Arrow auction business, on my podcast, Hot Pursuit. And I love the events that you run. I was just telling your colleague Kevin Fisher here over about the time that we went and toured this house of a guy who had a sweet Mercedes Gullwing and an old Ferrari and some Stephen Harris designed with his old Porsches. And it's just a really cool business. How much does the other stuff feed into your insurance business? Like, how many clients do you get from the auction, from the media, from these other parts?
3: Yeah, it's all, again, a big part of the flywheel. I mean, the biggest front door is the garage door for us, and that is insurance. So we have all these partnerships bringing both consumers directly and also, you know, through big insurance partnerships. And that's great. But again, insurance is not necessarily the most emotionally engaging product or service. And that's why the membership thing works. A lot of people come to us because they're reading our articles. They're watching those Jason Kamisa videos or Barn Find Hunter or one of our other video properties. I mean, our YouTube channel, we have, you know, 4 million subscribers, and it's all automotive content. We have a Samsung streaming fast channel. We're on Prime Video doing real automotive content, and they help kind of feed the whole thing.
4: I'd imagine it wouldn't be a stretch to assume that your audience, your buyers, the ecosystem heavily skews male. And with that, it's maybe not a surprise, because because so much wealth is in men's hands. That's going to change. There's a silver tsunami, and the expectation is that by far a majority of the wealth will sit in women's hands by the end of this decade or early next decade. How does that change your business?
3: It doesn't. I mean, we love that. You know, whoever the owner is, whatever generation, whoever they are, we love it. And our job is to serve up the kind of things that will make that attractive, make it easy to understand, and kind of remove the barriers so that drivers can be drivers. And this huge wealth transfer that we're already seeing, our estimates based on just our book of business and as we see it, is about 30% of all of these cars will trade hands or come to market by 2040. So almost exactly to your point, it's about $570 billion worth of cars between now and then. Many of them will go from, maybe a male principal owner or first-time collector, go to a spouse, go to their kids. And our job is to engage them across ages. And whether it's, engaging them through a video game, whether it's engaging them through high quality content, whether it's events, like a lot of our events, we really position them to be great couples events. Mm-hmm. So we try to engage people across, family and generational lines. And I think it's critical as we get ourselves ready for that future.
5: By the way, I met your wife before I met you because she was working at Lamborghini.
3: Yeah, yeah.
5: Sue and Haggerty used to run their PR. Let me ask about the auction business and the growth that we've seen this year, because the numbers have been astounding. In terms of especially cars from just the 90s or the early 2000s that are selling for double-digit millions, how much growth has that seen, and how much is that fed by the success of this stock market?
3: Yeah, well, of course, I always go back to the root cause, which is where's the money come from, who's buying it, buying these things, and it's often stock market wealth, it was crypto. There's lots of different pieces when people feel like they have extra resources and they want to go buy really fun stuff in their lives, not just another home. A car is often one of the first things that they do decide to buy. And you're right, like we're up 36% in that high end of the auction transaction world this year. A lot of it driven by Ferraris, a lot of it from the late 80s, 90s, and even early 2000s. And in fact, there's some cars that are even just a few years old that are selling for multiples of what they sold for right off of the dealership floor.
5: But those are internal combustion engines.
3: They are.
5: Right? They're not electric Ferraris yet.
3: Not yet.
4: Could you see that? Could you see an EV become a collectible?
3: Absolutely. And we see them already. I mean, there's some great EVs out there. If they're high performance and they look good, that tends to drive collectability. I'm very agnostic about what drives cars. I always remind people in the history of cars, there used to be steam-powered cars. There were electric cars 120 years ago. They're electric cars now, and I think there'll be a lot more of them in the future. But I also like the fact that these more aspirational car companies like Porsche, like Ferrari, like others, remain committed to building great driver's cars, and if people want to buy internal combustion, it's great. I always remind people that these cars are not driven much. Many of the cars that
5: collector
3: we insure,
5: cars
3: they're driven sometimes 1,000, 1,500 miles a year. And so, these are limited use. It's a special car for that weekend drive or if you want to go show off to your friends. And that's kind of where we sit. And in great times, you see these rise in things like all these Ferraris and other things selling at the top end. And when things get kind of wobbly and there are headwinds, let's face it, in the economy, people tend to hang on to what they have. And so it's a very durable market. It's a very durable business for us. And that's why I always tell people, like, building a cool lifestyle business on top of an insurance business has been an awesome way to do it.
5: You don't have any friends, clients who bought a Luce yet. Do you expect that someone would be able to insure a Luce through you?
3: For sure. I mean, Ferrari, there is no brand at the top end of the car market that, both vintage-wise or even almost brand-new cars, that has driven more demand, more interest. Think of their public offering and their stock price since then and their, F1 racing and all of it. And I also remind people, like, Ferrari has designed a lot of different kinds of cars through the generations. They've built cars that look slightly more like a sedan. They have the Pearl Sangue, an SUV. And I get it, like, not everybody's loving the design of this new car, but they're testing some things. They're trying a new market, and I will just wait and see.
5: Yeah. No, I think that's fair.
4: I'm still thinking about, like, the next romantic date that me and the hubby are going to go on is, like, something Haggerty involved. I'm still thinking about, like, the couple's events.
5: Yeah.
4: That being the romantic night out.
5: Maybe you go to an auction.
4: Yeah.
3: Come to an auction, go for a drive. We have all these driving events, and it's all meant to be fun, and it's meant to engage people, and it's not just kind of gearheads being gearheads, and that's what makes it awesome.
5: Yeah, it is. It's a family, can be a family outing. I took my wife and my daughter to a Haggerty thing. All right, McKeel. Thanks so much for joining us. I know you're going to go on Masters in Business next with Barry Ritholtz. Hope I'm not spoiling anything, but I know people love that podcast.
3: We're going to have fun.
5: So I'm looking forward to hearing that episode. McKeel Haggerty is the CEO and chairman of Haggerty. Also, he's been on my podcast, Hot Pursuit with Hannah Elliott. Definitely check that out. You can hear it wherever you get your podcast. Just search Bloomberg Hot Pursuit. Coming up, Andrew Left's guilty verdict could reshape the short-selling playbook. He's going to appeal. That's next. This is Bloomberg Open Interest.
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6: And

0: Short seller Andrew Leff faces the possibility of decades in jail after being found guilty of using disingenuous social media posts to manipulate stocks. Leff denies wrongdoing, plans to appeal, and faces sentencing on August 31st. For more on this landmark case, we're joined by Bloomberg legal managing editor Ben Bain in Washington. Ben, I want to get to the implications, but first, can you just go over the details of this case? What exactly Leff did that landed him in this trouble?
1: Sure. So basically, the government's accusations were that Andrew Leff, at its very heart, Andrew Leff, one of the most famous short sellers out there, is essentially making social media posts that don't align with his personal trading activity. So there's essentially a mismatch here in terms of what he's saying. And as you know, short sellers go out there, they express a view, oftentimes a bearish view on a company, and they go ahead and have a position in place. And, you know, once the market becomes aware of what they're saying, they would profit from that bearish position. What the government alleged here is that what Andrew Leff was saying publicly in social media posts didn't align with what he was doing in terms of trading activity. So there's certainly a big implication, a broader implication for the short selling industry. You know, this is an industry that's oftentimes, you know, draws the ire of corporate executives. It's, you know, if you think back to the meme stock craze in particular during the pandemic, there was certainly increased scrutiny on short selling. It kind of comes and goes in cycles. Short sellers fall out of favor. And then, you know, they basically come back. Well, but this case in particular, you know, did expose something that Andrew Leff was accused of doing, which differs from general short selling activity.
2: I mean, it sounds like they're essentially accusing him, and it's not just an accusation at this point. They have proven right. He was doing a pump and dump, although it's the opposite of a pump and dump. So he was, you know, getting out of his short positions after he trashed the company. What are his chances on appeal? Because he has implied that he will be doing that.
1: Yeah, that's right. I mean, it's strongly implied that, you know, an appeal will be forthcoming. One interesting thing that happened yesterday is his lawyers are also moving for a mistrial. So in addition to appealing this, there was a situation with the form the jury got where one of the charges that was dropped prior to the trial was included on the verdict form that the jury got. So his lawyers are also actually going to seek a mistrial as well. Now, in terms of the appeal, what Leff said, you know, has said all along and during trial is that he believed everything he was saying. And there's not really a time bar in terms of when you can trade and relative to what you're saying publicly. So I think whatever we see in appeal, we're probably going to dig further into what the guardrails are around short selling activity. You know, he's always made this also a free speech kind of case. He's tried to, at least. So I think we expect to see more of that as well as he tries to take this on appeal.
2: Ben, thanks very much. Ben Bain covers regulatory issues for us out of Washington. Coming up tomorrow, Citizen CEO Bruce Fanson, Victoria Fernandez of Crossmark, and Ellen Zentner of Morgan Stanley. This is Bloomberg Open Interest.
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5: Bloomberg Tech is live from coast to coast with Caroline Hyde in New York and Ed Ludlow in San Francisco.
6: This is Bloomberg Tech. Coming up, AI's money race. Alphabet will raise $80 billion while Anthropic makes its IPO move. The confidential filing is in at the SEC.
7: Plus, Elon Musk's SpaceX is negotiating to pay razor-thin fees to Wall Street firms handling its IPO.
6: And HPE soars after its annual sales outlook beat estimates on the back of massive demand for AI infrastructure. We'll be joined by CEO Antonio Neri.
7: But there is so much going on in the meantime, and we start the show off with today's big number, Ed. It's $80 billion. Look, Alphabet sees that $75 billion being raised by SpaceX in its IPO and just says, well, hold my beer. I'm going to do $80 billion. We're seeing it being distributed in really novel ways, maybe trying to limit some of that dilution, Ed, more broadly. But $80 billion in future equity raised to finance AI infrastructure does have an impact on the stock. Now, we're going to have a little look at how we currently are seeing shares of Alphabet slightly under pressure on the day, but only slightly. We're down by 0.9%. We've actually come off of our lows amid what has been some anxiety in the market more broadly. But dig into what this equity issuance really is.
6: Yeah, here's what we need to know about the package. It includes a $10 billion Berkshire Hathaway investment, $30 billion in public offerings, and then a $40 billion so-called at-the-market program, ATM, to sell shares from time to time, beginning in the third quarter. That means starting on July 1st. Together, the transactions represent one of the largest equity deals of all time. And basically, it's just a capital expenditures story. We know from Alphabet this is how much CapEx will be this year, and we know that it's going to go up, and BI has an even bigger number.
7: It does. Let's get into what BI is all about. Bloomberg Intelligence analyst Robert Schiffman is joining us, who has analysis out on this today, saying this raise marks an important funding signal for hyperscalers as infrastructure spending moves along a multi-trillion dollar path. They'd already raised $85 billion, Robert, in the credit market. And now they turn to the equity market. What does it mean more broadly for the size of the money that is needed by hyperscalers?
8: Yeah, well, put the beer away. Technology companies are popping champagne bottles right now. Listen, I've come on this show time and time again and said I've never been more bullish on the tech sector. And I think this move is wildly bullish. To get such a boost of confidence from, you know, arguably the world's greatest investor in Berkshire Hathaway, to go against everything I've learned in math camp, where the weighted average cost of capital suggests you're supposed to be issuing more debt, and instead, obviously, Alphabet is so confident in ROIs on their investments. To be able to raise this much money, to have this big of a kitty, certainly suggests that spending this year, they said, was going to go up significantly. You know, our friends on the equity team are saying they might spend as much as $300 billion next year on CapEx.
6: Robert, stay with us. We have some breaking news crossing the Bloomberg terminal. Red headline: Trump to get audit immunity, even as $1.8 billion fund in doubt. Basically, U.S. officials are continuing with this agreement that bars the government from probing past tax filings of President Trump and his businesses. This is Bloomberg reporting according to a source. There is a plan to set up an anti-weaponization fund that's now on hold. We're going to bring you more details of that story as we get it. But coming from Bloomberg via a source, Trump to get audit immunity, even as a $1.8 billion fund is now in doubt. Let's get back to our top story. Alphabet raising $800 billion in equity to raise in different structures. What you just said is so important because Alphabet has held our hand on this a little bit. So capital expenditure, $190 billion in the current period of the year. They said it would be higher, you know, going into 27. You just referenced the BI number, which is like CapEx could be $300 billion for a year. Am I right? Am I misspeaking?
8: Yeah, I think that sounds the numbers are enormous.
6: Crazy.
8: Listen, the biggest hyperscalers are spending close to $800 billion cumulatively this year. I think it's going to be well over $1 trillion next year and $5 trillion over the next 5 years. So they're sort of searching the globe for all different sources of capital. It's summertime. The pool is open for raising capital, whether it's equity, public debt, private debt, currencies across the globe. Everyone wants to have a little bit, a piece of AI, and this is the way to get it. Again, I think it's so bullish because there's so much capital on the sidelines that's willing to fund this. The beauty of issuing equity here, it's actually not the first time somebody's done it. Oracle did this earlier in the year, saying they were going to issue $25 billion of equity. It's super positive, obviously, from a credit perspective. It helps create and protect healthy balance sheets. I think going forward, what it also means are stock buybacks are going to be lower. You're not going to be issuing $80 billion of stock and then start buying stock back anytime. We've actually already started to see slowdowns in stock buybacks, and I think over the next year, you're going to see more of that, and you might see more equity issuance, and part of that is because spending is going so much higher, and I think it's because the confidence level in monetization of AI is finally coming to fruition, and we saw that in first quarter results.
6: I think I misspoke a second ago and said $800 billion, but they will raise $80 billion still. Big numbers. Robert Schiffman of Bloomberg Intelligence, thank you. This is about a race for capital. Our other top story, Anthropic, has confidentially filed to go public, pulling ahead of rival OpenAI in the IPO race. More, let's speak with Bloomberg's AI reporter, Shireen Ghaffari. Yeah, yesterday was wild, right? And the confidential filing, the Anthropic blog post announcing it, there's nothing in there. No price range, no terms of the offering. So there's a lot we don't know. Try and tell us what we do know at this point.
3: That's right. So it's short on details because it is a confidential filing and the financials are not public. However, Anthropic has, as of yesterday, submitted a draft S-1 to go public, pulling ahead of OpenAI, which is also expected to be filing as soon as in the coming weeks. CEO Sam Altman reacted to that in an interview yesterday, saying that you know, the company will go public when it, more or less, when it feels like it or when it wants to, and not sort of before it's ready. So still some uncertainty about when exactly Anthropic's competitor will, and Anthropic has now pulled ahead to be the first to pull that trigger with the filing. That being said, what do we know about Anthropic? Well, its revenue has been growing at rapid pace. It's now reached an annualized run rate revenue projection of $47 billion in annual revenue. The CEO has said that they had an 80x increase in that kind of projection in the first quarter compared to the on an annual basis. So extreme revenue growth, but also still high cost.
7: It does feel like the momentum, the wind is behind Anthropic at this point, Shireen. Should we be, though, thinking of it as some sort of race to go public? That seems to be a lot of the narrative.
3: I think there's no denying that you have three major AI firms, SpaceX,

0: not been public until now. So it remains to be seen how much of an advantage there is to going first, but there certainly is this competitive dynamic in the IPO discussion right now.
1: Most Shireen Ghaffari. Great to have your analysis. Thanks so much for coming on. Now some news crossing the terminal that Guy Rosen, he's Meta's chief information security officer, or was, previously oversaw the company's election integrity work. He's departing in the coming months. Now it's all according to an internal post reviewed by Bloomberg. Meta has begun a search for his replacement, the post said, and Rosen will stay at the company in the meantime. But let's get back to those IPOs. The so-called race, the frenzy. Emily Zhang is with us. She is the senior venture capital research analyst over at PitchBook. Emily, is there a risk that oxygen is being sucked out of the room? The fact that we've got all of these mega IPOs, just tell us the numbers that you've crunched of just how significant the wall of new equity coming to this market is.
2: Yes, we're really in uncharted territory. Just for context, looking at the past 10 years, it's $1.5 trillion in terms of all of the U.S. VC-backed public listings. And SpaceX alone would be greater than that decade-long figure. And in terms of the number of IPO proceeds that are being raised, SpaceX is looking at $75 billion. OpenAI and Anthropic are looking at a combined $100 billion. And that is, again, greater than all the IPO proceeds that have been raised in the past decade. So really, we're in uncharted territory in terms of how gargantuan these mega IPOs are.
3: What I find interesting about this is it could all happen at the same time. So what Shireen did was recap what we know. The S1 is in confidentially from Anthropic. SpaceX will price June 11th, trade soon after. Maybe OpenAI goes in September. Is it possible for all of that to happen in the balance of 2026?
2: No, that's a really good question. And I think, like Shireen mentioned, like there is a lot of pent-up demand, but it's also such a big number. And I think all eyes will really be on the SpaceX IPO to see how that demand actually plays out and if it's actually has substance, because if the SpaceX IPO flops, then potentially Anthropic might wait until later to go public until the volatility evens out. So a confidential filing is one necessary step to going public, but it's not necessarily a guarantee that it will happen in the next few months or even the next year.
1: What's so interesting is we're almost coming back to this circularity issue. Now, you think about how Anthropic is paying $1.25 billion per month to SpaceX for compute. Then when we really get the documented files that are currently just private to us and to the SEC at the moment, the SEC has got its hands on the filing coming from Anthropic. Eventually, when we understand and then look at them, we'll see how much they're reliant on Google or on Amazon. How much is this a worry for investors? How much could this be an impact for those VC investors who are also invested in many of the same names?
2: Yes, the AI cycle is so like interconnected, and also like on top of that, like 30% of USVC backed startups are AI native or AI adjacent. So all eyes are really emphasizing trying to see if this AI valuations and these pricings are able to be upheld, because so much of the market is interdependent and also depending on this technology to move forward and eventually become profitable. So I think this is really the big question for VC right now, and that's why there's so much emphasis on these big names and these upcoming listings.
3: Emily, it's more than that. It's not just the commonalities on the cap tables, SpaceX, Anthropic, OpenAI. They're all pitching the same thing. Is there any precedent in history that gives us a warning signal about that? Three companies trying to occupy the same lane?
2: Oh, that's a really interesting question, and I feel like in terms of something like such a transformative technology that hasn't seen something in the public markets, I don't think we've had such a similar precedent. And that's why I think this day and age is really, really interesting to see how these mega listings will play out.
3: PitchBook's Emily Zhang, great to have you on the program. Thank you very much. Now, coming up, Elon Musk's SpaceX is shooting for the moon with the biggest IPO ever. But when it comes to the banks, Musk keeping their fees in low Earth orbit. We're going to have the details next. This is Bloomberg Tech.
4: Mark Marcus.

0: Elon Musk's SpaceX? Well, it's negotiating to pay one of the lowest ever underwriting fees and what is expected to be the largest ever IPO. Sources say the company is aiming at a rate less than 0.75% for the $75 billion it aims to raise. Let's get more. Bloomberg Finance reporter Catherine Doherty. Like, is the idea here that, look, 0.75% of $75 billion is still quite a lot of money?
1: That's right. I mean, split among 20-plus banks, it's $500 million. So if you're really going to think about Morgan Stanley and Goldman Sachs, who are leading this IPO, they're the ones that are going to see the biggest benefit. But across the board, it's not a bad payday for the banks. They're really happy to be there. And you're seeing that the negotiation power is really for SpaceX. They are working with all of these banks, but again, they're the ones that are saying, we want to show up and we want to help you come to the market in this historical moment across Wall Street.
2: That's a really great point. I mean, when I've been speaking to people on the SpaceX side, you know, their answer on this is, well, Elon Musk is a very good negotiator. But even if the bank fees are like, you know, I don't know what we're talking, 50, 60 basis points, whatever it ends up being, of an IPO where they raise $75 billion, they go to a $2 trillion valuation, whatever it ends up being, they'll do fine, right?
1: They'll do absolutely fine. This is something that they can also tout in quarters moving forward, and we have other IPOs that are coming down the pipeline. So really, this is, again, this moment in history that all of the banks want to have their names tied to. It's going to lead to future IPOs that they can work on. It's going to lead to more fees that they can end up paying their bankers, and they're hoping that this is just the start. But it is supposed to be a very strong start.
0: I mean, we've just been talking about how strong it could be if we've got Anthropic already filing with the SEC, if we've got OpenAI hot on the heels. How important is it for these bankers? How much anxiety is there that this has got to go really well?
1: I think that they've all been preparing for this moment. It's all of the talking points that the bank CEOs and all of the heads of investment banking, they've all been saying, we've seen green shoots. We are expecting, based on our strong pipeline, think about how many times the word pipeline has been talked about, but no one has talked about, I mean, moving beyond the pipeline. Let's talk about the deals. Let's talk about the billions of dollars that could come to the public markets. They're hoping that this sets a precedent that is going to lead to future fees, that is going to keep the ball rolling.
2: It was Catherine Doherty on one of the most read stories so far today. Thank you. Now, coming up, we're going to get more on the impact of the SpaceX IPO from SpaceX employee number one and now CEO of Impulse Space, which itself raised $500 million in a new funding round. We speak with Tom Mueller next. This is Bloomberg Tech.
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0: Impulse Space, led by SpaceX alumni, SpaceX veteran Tom Mueller, has just hit a massive $4 billion valuation. The company raised $500 million to scale its space tugs, or spacecraft that can haul satellites across different orbits. Joining us now is Impulse Space founder and CEO, Tom Mueller. Tom, it's great to have you on Bloomberg Tech. I've been able to spend some time with you in SoCal, right? Look at the facility, see what you're building. And you've always been super honest, like, space is hard, difficult to get there. 500 million in one go. Just explain how that gets you to this world where you are like the traffic conductor in low Earth orbit, moving different orbital planes for different satellites.
1: Yeah, well, you know, there's a lot happening in space right now, and we're here to basically take over where launch leaves off. So, you know, launch vehicles like SpaceX Falcon get you to low Earth orbit, and we take you everywhere else. We move you around within orbits, and we have vehicles, very high energy vehicles that can take you, you know, out to very high energy orbits or out to the moon, to Mars, and beyond.
0: The very high energy bit is the bit I find super fascinating. You were demoing for me the propulsion technology you've worked on. So explain how it works. But I think also for a lot of the audience, why is it necessary to move whatever the satellite is from one position in orbit to another? What would cause that?
1: So if you're talking about Helios, our very high energy product, most satellites that want to get to geosynchronous orbit, like the very high orbit, 22,000 miles out, typically get dropped off in a low Earth orbit, and then they end up in a transfer orbit, and it can take months to get there. With Helios, we can get you there in one day. It's basically a rocket on a rocket. It's got a big tank full of propellant and a very high energy pump fed engine on it, and it does a couple burns and gets you to a high energy orbit. It can also take you way more payload to the moon, or to Mars or to the outer planets.
2: Helios, the larger, is meant to be flying, what, in 2027? You've already had the Mira craft flying three missions, and that was first launched in November 2025, or most recently in 2025. I'm interested in what $500 million buys you, because as Ed says, space is hard, but it's also expensive.
1: Yes. So we've more than doubled the size of the company in the last year, and we're continuing to hire. We've got a new facility here that we're building out. We've just got a lot of work in all sectors, you know, commercial, NASA, and government. So we're addressing all that work, and we're building the highways to the space economy.
2: You were, of course, integral to the propulsion over at SpaceX, and we think now of the SpaceX mafia that's about to be created by the end of this month, and how much money that might infuse new space technologists, new founders. What does that moment mean to you for SpaceX to go public?
1: I mean, this is great for building the space economy. And what I say now often is that I think the true space age is starting now. I think we're going to start building mega structures in space, which we're seeing with a million data servers. We've already talked about using the resources of the moon, which is something I've been talking about since before I started this company. This is the things that we're super excited for. This is the reason I started this company. This is the reason that employees joined, to do really cool things. We're super excited about this permanent moon base that's been announced by NASA. This is exactly what we want to do.
0: You know, Tom, part of visiting with you in SoCal is there's a ripple effect. There are companies born out of SpaceX's growth. There is a network of people that are SpaceX alumni. When this biggest IPO of all time happens, what do you think the economic effect will be for your industry?
1: Gigantic. I think, you know, I grew up in the Star Trek era, the original series, and I felt like by the time I'm this age, we'd be living in a Star Trek world, and I still think we're going to get there. And you got to imagine that in a Star Trek world, the space economy is the biggest part of the economy. Right now, the space economy is single digit of the global economy, and I think we're going to get there where space, by that measure, will grow faster than any other sector.
2: It's space. It's also defense tech. And we think about the billions that the administration wants to put to work in a so-called Golden Dome. And I'm interested as to how that is going at the moment, how the interceptor work that we understand you've been doing with Anduril, how that progresses at this moment, Tom.
1: Yeah, we're here to just provide advanced solutions. The government needs to move around. They need to protect their assets. And we're here to help out however we can.
0: Tom, do you think we'll be in a place where, like, this year or next, you'll have a demo for the tech or the work with Anduril? We're talking about space-based interceptors, technically. Is that a realistic timeline for the next 12 to 18 months?
1: I can't talk about the specifics of these programs. Okay.
0: Let me ask you this one final question on the SpaceX IPO. Reflect on how hard it was those early years for you and now how you got to this point. I know you're no longer with the company, but it's a part of the story, real quick.
1: Yeah. We always said we knew it would be hard, and it was harder than we thought, but I'm super proud of what we achieved. It's amazing that this company that I was employee number one at is now, you know, a $1 trillion company. It's just, amazing.
2: And now we wonder where Impulse Space goes, now worth $4 billion and a $500 million raise. Fascinating. Thank you to founder CEO Tom Mueller there. Coming up, Perplexity makes a big bet on the future of how AI workloads get done. We're speaking with the CEO, Aravind Srinivas, next. 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
0: Welcome back to Bloomberg Tech. There is so much going on around the world. We're looking at the US-listed shares of Tencent, which follow the Asia-listed shares in absolutely soaring, up 11%. A report that they are bringing out an AI agent version of WeChat. And right now in this AI story, it's so in line with everything that's happening. That trading's really come over into the US session and the stock up 11%. We're going to keep an eye on that one. And then the power of a few words from probably the world's most important figure in AI. I would play you the soundbite, but by the time we hit play, it'd be over. Jensen Huang walked on stage at Computex in Taiwan and said, the next $1 trillion company about Marvell. That's it. That's the story, and the stock is up almost 30% as a consequence. And Computex in Taiwan has put the spotlight on the companies that are building the hardware behind the AI boom. For more on the latest developments, Bloomberg's Ian King, who leads our semiconductor coverage, is with us. Probably, I was going to say the most substance, we can debate that, but for the industry, one of the most important stories was SK Hynix coming out and saying, pledging, we are going to double our capacity over a certain timeline. Could you just take that, explain why SK Hynix is important and why that commitment kind of was a big deal for the chip industry?
9: SK Hynix is the second largest maker of computer memory chips. There's a massive memory shortage right now because of the massive amount of memory required for data centers. So Hynix coming out and indicating, hey, we're going to step on it in terms of putting more capacity in place in general helps. It means, oh, okay, well, we'll get enough memory chips, maybe this growth story can continue. But the big caveat here is Chet Taewon, the chairman of this company, he said previously we could be losing money tomorrow. He's been very careful in the outlook for this market, and he hasn't given a specific timeline here, and that would be really important. That would tell you exactly what's going on.
2: It's really fascinating, some of the details we do get out of Computex, Ian. Anything that's really stolen the thunder? Yesterday it was all about NVIDIA's announcements and then the negative impact it had on the likes of Intel, AMD, and we're waiting on Qualcomm. What have you heard from some of the other companies throughout the couple of days?
9: I mean, you mentioned Qualcomm, you mentioned Intel, and obviously NVIDIA. One thing they all agree on is robots ain't happening as fast as we'd like, and they've all come out with essentially the same story, which is we're going to give you hardware, we're going to give you software, we're going to give you all of the tools to bring humanoid robots to market faster. And all of these companies and others, too, have said that this is one of the next big markets. This is going to be something that really changes the economy and brings AI into the home, the office, the factory, and really makes it that pervasive story that it has to become to support this spending.
0: Bloomberg's Ian King with the download from Computex. Thank you very much. It's not just chip makers pitching the future of computing at Computex. Perplexity took the stage with Intel to unveil what it calls the world's first hybrid local server agentic inference orchestrator, a phrase that sounds like it was generated by AI itself. Here with more, Perplexity CEO Aravind Srinivas. Aravind, it's great to have you back on the show. I spent all morning thinking about how do I explain this. And basically, the orchestrator is there. It's a piece of software to decide whether A or a part of an AI workload is best done locally on device at the edge, or if it needs the superior computing of cloud server. Is that right? Have I kind of nailed what you're trying to solve for here?
10: That's correct. So, yeah, thank you for having me again. And that is exactly correct. You don't want all your compute centralized in gigantic servers and everything running through the largest frontier models. You're already reading reports of how people are freaking out about their token costs. Some people are spending $500 million per month per engineer. What you actually want is efficient token value per watt per user. And that requires orchestrating privacy, accuracy, intelligence, and cost all together in one single unified system. And that orchestration capability requires hybrid model between server side and the local. And that's what we demoed today with Intel, and we're actually chip agnostic. So our solution works with Intel, it works with NVIDIA RTX. So we, just like how we've been model agnostic, we plan to be chip agnostic here.
0: That's interesting. So my next question was going to be, why Intel? You know, what is it about Intel's role in the AI PC market and on the server side that makes it work? But if you're agnostic, what's the breakthrough that you've cracked? Like, if you've written the software, what is it you've managed to achieve in how those workloads are diverted? Okay, go a bit further.
10: So, like I said, you want one single system to route across models, files, tools, chips, servers, and decide when to use which model or when to use your local file system, your local sub-agent model, your local LLM, or when to use a frontier model for depending on the task and the prompt, or depending on the confidentiality and sensitivity of your files or apps. That requires you to make clever orchestration decisions, balance trade-offs between accuracy and cost. And that's what we're doing in our software. And that computer is essentially an operating system that balances all these different objectives simultaneously.
2: I mean, you sit in such an interesting place as an orchestrator, whether it be letting people use your own in-house models, whether it's using a mix of third-party models. And the third-party models are up to a lot right now, Aravind. I just want to get your take on how you feel about competitive moats or competitive threats if these big companies, Anthropic, OpenAI, SpaceX, all go public in the next few months.
10: We actually love Anthropic, OpenAI, xAI, all these frontier labs. Every time any of their AI gets better, our unified system also gets better because we route across all of them. We basically think of Perplexity Computer as taking the best of all AI and putting it together in one single unified interface and system. So all of you know how much Anthropic's models have improved since the beginning of the year. What has it led to for us? Our revenue actually tripled since the beginning of the year. It's just been 5 months in the year, and our revenue has already tripled.
2: To what?
10: So we're actually like very happy with all these companies' progress, and they completely deserve their IPOs. So we're very excited for them.
2: Yeah, can I follow up? Are you able to discuss what that revenue's jumped to? There were reports in the FT that you're up to about $450 million just in the month of March.
10: Yeah, we crossed that. I think I publicly tweeted that we crossed $500 million about somewhere around mid-April. We are announcing new numbers yet, but we are doing really well.
0: Aravind, I've been thinking a lot about where Perplexity sits in the suite of available tools and technologies, right? Research seems to be a really interesting place with Perplexity.
10: Right.
0: And I'm wondering, like, how you measure the engagement on the platform. So, like, it's not just like one query and done, but do you kind of track the time that an individual desk or user would stick with one query as sort of indication of success? You know, how the platform's being used, the behaviors of the user base.
10: So we're actually not trying to maximize engagement per user in the sense we're not actually trying to keep them longer on the platform or something. In fact, like accuracy is somewhat like towards the opposite end of that. Like if you give the user an accurate answer in the first turn, it's likely that they're not going to continue in the same chat. What we actually look at is like retentive uses. Like if the same user is using Perplexity for a lot more research tasks, not just like that one single task it came with. And that's always been the case. For example, we introduced a max plan, and that's already like, you know, at the beginning of the year, in terms of subscription split between the max plan, that is a $200 a month plan, versus the pro plan was somewhere like 9 to 91. Today it's more like 30 to 70. So I think that already shows that there are these power users who are willing to pay like $2,000 a year out of pocket. This is not even enterprise, because they love the superior research and orchestration and accuracy that we bring in our product.
0: Interesting.
2: So we're seeing the growth. You're talking about your average revenue run rate tripling, going up to almost $500 million. I'm interested as to where the combative nature does come in, because it looks like you're playing well with all the other players out there. But there is some issues in the courts in particular. CNN, for example, has just the latest to hit you with a lawsuit alleging that you violated federal copyright laws. How are you dealing with how people get paid and what you train upon and what you feed and source to us as a user?
10: I mean, the fact of the matter is that, like, nobody has any copyright over truth and facts. Like, I think we've been consistent with our position. We are very confident in our position, and we will let the legal process, you know, decide what the right thing is in that particular situation. I don't want to comment further on that, but nobody has any copyright over truth and facts.
2: Perplexity CEO, staying up late. It is like 11:30 p.m. with you. We so appreciate you coming live.
10: Jet lag.
2: Jet lag works worldwide. Aravind Srinivas, safe flight back from Taiwan. We appreciate it. Now, look, the AI build-out may be bigger and longer than investors actually expect. Arm CEO Rene Haas has been telling Bloomberg that demand for memory and compute could keep growing for years, and says the industry's biggest customers may need to share more of the cost. He spoke exclusively with Bloomberg's Stephen Engel over at Computex 2. Take a listen.
11: I would say one thing that's different about what we're seeing right now is the amount of compute that artificial intelligence requires is quite significant to anything before it. And It touches every single industry. It touches everything around humanity. Everyone on the planet will have some interaction with AI, whether that's AI indirectly or directly, but it affects everyone. If you think about world GDP, $130 trillion, knowledge work, white-collar work being maybe a $30 trillion yeah. market, that is a large market, of which today is largely undertapped. So yeah. is memory going to be short till 2030? I don't know. I hope not. but could I see this demand continuing much longer than people have ever seen historically? That I do believe.
12: So you maybe look back at 2023 and there wasn't enough investment because a lot of memory chip makers were having trouble.
11: Absolutely.
12: They just didn't build in that capacity or foresee the demand that was going to shoot through the roof like it is now.
11: The folks at Micron, Samsung, SK Hynix, they have tough jobs. And in 2022, 2023, they're all losing money. And
12: now they're in the trillion-dollar valuation
11: now,
12: club.
11: The trillion-dollar club. But cautious, right? Because
12: yeah.
11: they look at that and say, if I overbuild, where will I be when the supply crunch eases up? But I do think you may see some more innovative business models. Would hyperscalers be investing in fabs? Would there be more equity partnerships around that, such as secure supply? I think that's quite possible.
12: Well, yeah. So what kind of resiliency needs to be built into the system so you don't have such peaks and troughs?
11: There needs to be a shared system, right? Shared risk, shared investment and shared risk. I think asking public companies like a Micron to take all of that risk themselves with no shared risk from the people who are the large consumers, that's very, very hard to sustain. The governments have been helping. I mean, U.S. government has helped in terms of the work they've been doing with Micron and also encouraging Samsung and Hynix to expand the U.S. But I think it's more than just government.
0: That was Arm CEO Rene Haas speaking with Stephen Engel. Now, coming up on the show, HPE's annual sales outlook crushed estimates, fueled by AI demand. And its president and CEO, Antonio Neri, is joining us next. This is Bloomberg Tech.
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0: PE stock. Can we just look at it? Skyrocketing this morning as we see it surge after second quarter results beat expectations. It raised its full year forecast where sales could jump by an entire one third, up to 33%. That growth is being fueled, you know why, by massive demand for AI infrastructure. Joining us now, HPE President, CEO Antonio Neri. You're up 21%. You have leapt to a record high on the stock. It is a record move for the stock, and you've added $13 billion in market cap. Just reflect for a moment on what people are calling a blowout quarter.
1: Yeah, well, good morning, Caroline. It was an exceptional quarter, as you said, right? We achieved a record-breaking results on a number of key metrics. We have tremendous demand across our portfolio. Our portfolio is at the intersection of networking, cloud, and AI. And that demand is durable. And therefore, you know, thanks to the results of the first half, the tremendous record-breaking backlog that we have, the pipeline, which remains multiples of that backlog, allows to raise the 26 guide and to provide 2027 guide 6 months ahead because of that durability. So we are very, very proud of this moment.
2: Antonio, this is a story about demand, right? An outlook, and it's through HPE's lens, a revenue figure. But I think there's a lot of value if you could talk us through whether that outlook for 26 and then the 27 outlook, which you say is evidence of durability, is a volume story or it's a pricing story. In other words, no great volume of servers more than you'd normally do. You can just charge a lot more for them.
1: Well, first of all, when we talk about the outlook, we are actually pulling by 2 years the 2028 outlook that we provided last October at the Security Analyst Meeting, intro 2026. And to give a sense, you saw that our earnings per share at the midpoint will be $3.40, which is a dollar higher than the previous guidance. And at the core of that is our networking story and the improvements we have made across the entire portfolio, a combination, of course, of volume in the key product segments, whether it's campus and branch, which is up almost 30% in orders, so the routing business, so the data center switching business orders, which is up close to 20%. And then on the server side of the equation, we are up triple digits in demand, storage for the sixth consecutive quarter, triple digits in our private cloud portfolio, which obviously has the AI factories for enterprise continuous growth. So it is a volume story with very disciplined pricing and execution.
0: I mean, talking about discipline, the fact that operating profit you see going to 80 to 85% growth for the fiscal full year, and this in the context of memory prices just going through the roof, how are you able to navigate what could be a significant pricing pressure bottleneck still? There's a lot still to be a little bit anxious about, Antonio. What could disrupt this?
1: Well, we need to go underneath the portfolio and look at the mix, Caroline, because now with an $11 billion business in networking clearly drives a different mix in our gross margin, which was record 36.9%. Let's not forget that we are ahead of plan in the Juniper and Catalyst initiatives, both milestones and synergy that fuels cost of sales improvements and OPEX improvements. And then you have, of course, you have the cost increases in DRAM and NAND, but fundamentally there is all about the demand. I have to tell you, and I commented this yesterday, customers need access to this technology. You guys have covered extremely well the AI momentum, both in the build-out, but we were very pleased to see the acceleration in enterprise, which is driven by the adoption, and especially in AI inferencing.
2: There are lots of things happening. On-prem is back. Hybrid cloud, as we just discussed with Perplexity, is becoming increasingly important. In your outlook, or even in the quarter gone, was this a story about one big customer that changed the trajectory for you? Or are you seeing new types of customer? It's not just a hyperscaler story anymore.
1: No, we have been very selectively playing in the AI at scale in terms of profitability as well as working capital, because you need a lot of working capital. We have prioritized paying down the debt and making sure we drive the profitable growth through networking, cloud, and AI in enterprise and sovereign and inferencing. So this is not one customer. This is a number of many, many customers. I spoke yesterday about some of the customers customers that we are winning, that they're bringing that infrastructure on-premise because for compliance reasons, governance reasons, data privacy reasons, security reasons, right, they need to do it on-premise. And I give an example of my own use case. We, inside HP, we have 1,200 AI use cases, of which 250 are in production. We actually use a combination of proprietary or closed models and open models, and we have very stringent governance, and we do it on-premise. And we see that trend happening across the enterprise more and more.
2: I'm going to be very dry and very specific with you, Antonio. Is this an enterprise super cycle, or is this something different where agentic AI leads to a complete structural shift on how all kinds of companies change their spending habits? What do you see?
1: Is the latter. And I think, you know, AI enterprise will accelerate. But the reality is that agentic AI is transforming the way we do business, is transforming business processes, workflows, and is making companies more agile and efficient. So that's what we see today. And I think we are early in the enterprise adoption. And I think, you know, customers now want to make sure they don't be, they are not left behind. We have a saying inside the company, the future belongs to the fast, and so you got to move really fast. And we learn a lot through the COVID, right, through the on-ramp to digital. So it's the latter, and I'm enthusiastic about this because it really helped customers to be more competitive in the market, which ultimately is the thesis about AI, productivity.
0: It's about productivity, and many worry that means fewer jobs. That means change in labor. Have you seen any changes to the way in which you're hiring? Maybe you don't need as many employees. What do you think about the narrative?
1: Well, definitely the type of roles you're hiring is different. But inside the company, we have a very aggressive talent development succession plan. In fact, this afternoon, I'm going to have a session with my entire team about that. But the skill sets of the future have to evolve. And, you know, I always remind our 65,000 employees to use this technology in their favor to become more productive. And I believe everyone, including yourselves as anchors, you have to have a minor in AI, have to use the technology. Is going to be a competitive advantage in every role across the enterprise.
2: We're using the technology. HP President and CEO Antonio Neri back on Bloomberg Tech. Thank you very much. Some news. The White House just released an AI executive order, and it says it will select trusted AI partners within 60 days. Bloomberg senior tech editor Mike Shepard joins us with the details. Go into the details. What is this? What is the government trying to do? What is it saying?
3: Well, Ed, we're still reading through it right now. This is the directive that President Donald Trump was set to sign about 2 weeks ago, but then abruptly put the whole thing on pause, expressing some concerns about elements of the plan that he didn't like and that he thought could impede innovation. In essence, this directive calls for the government to work with AI developers on a voluntary basis and gain access to cutting-edge frontier models to determine whether they could pose a cybersecurity risk. The whole idea here, Ed, is really to try to ensure that security risks posed by artificial intelligence are somehow reined in and nipped in the bud ahead of time by the government and the companies working together. Voluntary is a word that appears several times in the order, and the idea is that the government will be cooperating with the companies rather than dictating to them.
0: Yeah, it really is voluntary framework with AI developers. They talk about collaborating, but they also talk about benchmarking. Mike, who are the people in the room who are able to do that benchmark? How are we going to get that expertise driven through?
3: Well, that's a great question, because to make the determination about whether a model should even be covered by this order, whether it's advanced enough, say Mythos, for example, you would have to have a room full of experts. And the idea is that you would have people from various departments within the government, people who have classified clearances, and they would be working in a classified setting in a top secret process to determine whether a model would even qualify under the terms of this order, whether whether it has the kinds of cybersecurity capabilities that we've seen identified in Mythos, such to be a worry of the government and of industries more broadly. Now, what we have seen the order also lay out is a process now through which federal agencies, state and local authorities, and operators of critical infrastructure would also gain access, again, on a voluntary basis, from the companies to these models that are determined to be so cutting edge that they could pose some sort of a cyber risk and could also be used to test networks for vulnerabilities, much in the same way that Mythos has been described to us. Now, what we've seen, Caro, is that this is coming the very same day that Anthropic is releasing Mythos on a much wider basis.
0: Yeah, to another 150 additional organizations around the world. Mike Bloomberg's Mike Shepherd. Thank you very much indeed. That does it for this edition of Bloomberg Tech Ed.
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0: up-to-the-minute geopolitical news wherever and whenever it happens. I'm Anne-Marie Hordern in Guayaquil, Ecuador, and this is Bloomberg.
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0: 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I'm Scarlett Fu.
1: And I'm Tim Stenovec. Welcome to Bloomberg Crypto. It's a look at the people, transactions, and technology shaping the world of decentralized finance.
0: Here's what's at stake today. Bitcoin in a bit of a free fall, dropping to around $67,000, its lowest level since April.
1: In just a moment, we're going to speak about this price action and the future of crypto with Franklin Templeton CEO Jenny Johnson and Blockstream CEO Adam Back.
0: And JP Morgan CEO Jamie Dimon sounding off on Coinbase as the debate over the Clarity Act intensifies.
1: All that and more over the next hour right here on Bloomberg Crypto. First, though, let's get a check on how Bitcoin is looking. As Scarlett mentioned, Bitcoin below $68,000 for the first time in 2 months. We're seeing some areas of the market rally, deteriorate. Right now at its lowest level, going all the way back to April 8th. You can see that Bitcoin ETFs have seen outflows for a record 11 straight days as sentiment shifts. Here's an interesting comparison. If we think back to the end of March, Scarlett, Bitcoin is actually pretty much flat going all the way back to the end of March. But think about the risk on sentiment that we've seen across markets. The S&P 500 over that exact same period of time, up around 20%, Scarlett.
0: Yeah, it's pretty incredible. And sentiment actually took a turn for the worse yesterday when Strategy announced that it sold 32 Bitcoin for about $2.5 million. That marks the company's first sale of the token since 2022. And it follows comments from CEO Michael Saylor about possible sales. Now, to be fair, Strategy still holds some $60 billion in Bitcoin. So this is kind of a drop in the bucket, but notable nonetheless for a company that had really staked its claim on this Bitcoin maximalist strategy.
1: Yeah, we're going to speak about that in just a few minutes with Bloomberg's Monique Malema. In the meantime, we're going to take a quick break. We'll be back with more Bloomberg Crypto right after this.

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0: Hi, this is Bloomberg Crypto with Tim Stenovic and Scarlett Fu. And joining us now to talk from the Proof of Talk conference in Paris is Blockstream co-founder and CEO Adam Back, as well as Jenny Johnson, the CEO of Franklin Templeton. They spoke this morning on a panel discussion, a fireside chat, actually, about the institutional adoption of Bitcoin, the continued efforts there, and digital assets. And we'll get to that shortly. But Adam, I want to come to you first, because Tim and I were just talking earlier about the price action in Bitcoin and how it has really taken a turn for the worse. Last October was the high watermark for Bitcoin, and since then it has struggled to hold on to some key levels like $100,000, $90,000, $80,000, and today $70,000. So I just want to start with you in terms of looking at Bitcoin. How would you describe or characterize market sentiment on Bitcoin right now?
1: Yeah, I mean, it seems to be possibly a technical sell-off. Doesn't seem to be any kind of particular sentiment attached to it. So it could be somebody selling, like a bankruptcy liquidation or a seizure that isn't visible in the market. And I think the interesting technical is the 200-week moving average, which has been, which goes up over time. It's currently around 61,000. So interesting to see that. And of course, the recent market bottom was also 60,000 going back a few months ago.
2: Yeah, Jenny, I want you to come on in on this and just talk a little bit about how this price action has affected institutional adoption. As we mentioned a few minutes ago, Bitcoin ETF flows have seen outflows for a record 11 straight days. Sentiment has shifted. I'm just curious what you're seeing or hearing from institutions right now in terms of their interest around Bitcoin.
3: So my instinct is if there's price action on there, that's going to be much more of a retail. Institutions tend to be a little bit longer term. Once they've made a decision to have it as part of their portfolio, they'll ride through the volatility. And what we've seen really in 2026, I'd say, is a broader interest. We announced the acquisition of 250 Digital.
2: Yeah.
3: And what's been interesting, it's a crypto venture fund, is we've had a couple of institutional clients who have said, now that this is going to be owned by Franklin Templeton, we're comfortable. We've wanted to allocate to this space, but we wanted to have a bigger firm kind of behind it. So I think you're seeing much more interest from the institutional players to get into the space.
0: You've got institutional demand, you've got retail demand, you've also got corporate demand for Bitcoin. Michael Saylor's strategy, as we were reporting earlier, pursued this maximalist playbook that basically made it the biggest corporate holder of Bitcoin. But as we noted, the company sold $2.5 million of Bitcoin after selling almost $12 million of the token in late 2022. Obviously, $2.5 million is nothing when you compare it to its overall holdings of about $60 billion in Bitcoin. But Adam, this comes at a pretty sensitive moment for Bitcoin and market psychology. Is Bitcoin maximalism dead?
1: No, he presaged it by talking about it on recent interviews, and it was really just to convey to the market that they have the ability to pay, or it doesn't even pay the monthly interest rate on the Stretch instrument, but to convey to the market that look, you can sell Bitcoin and pay dividends.

0: When would it be appropriate to do so if you haven't?
1: So there's two companies. Blockstream's private company also has Bitcoin on the balance sheet, and Bitcoin Standard Treasury, which is a separate company, and that's still waiting regulator approval, priced on close. So we're not in a position to do any actions at this point.
2: All right, Jenny, I want to bring you back in here and talk more about this acquisition of 250 Digital. You used tokenized money market fund to partially settle an M&A transaction. It sounds like it's proof of concept, or I think something much bigger, as people have spoken about on our program over the last couple of months. Is the end game that all of Franklin Templeton's corporate transactions, fund launches, acquisitions, partner settlements, eventually run on-chain?
3: Look, I believe that the financial services system will ultimately run on blockchain just because the technology creates tremendous efficiencies. These guys were, they're very big in the space, and they were happy to receive their tokenized money market fund, which, by the way, we're about to celebrate 5 years. The Benji product now has, it is now qualified as collateral on Kraken, so hedge funds can use it as collateral who are trading there on Ondo. We announced a partnership with MoonPay today where you can swap from stable coins into the yield-bearing tokenized money market fund, the Benji fund, and then back out. So to me, it's just the utility of being able to access a yield-bearing, government-backed security money market fund in the crypto world, and there's a need for that. I mean, if you're a hedge fund, you want to earn whatever yield you can on the collateral that you have to post for your transactions.
2: I want to follow up on that because we are going to speak with Danelle Dixon over at Stellar in just a few minutes. You mentioned Benji. You launched that on Stellar 5 years ago. It was the first U.S. registered fund on a public blockchain. Nobody on Wall Street was paying attention. Now it's nearly $2 billion in assets under management. We just heard from DTCC announcing it's putting tokenized Russell 1000 stocks, ETFs, and treasuries on Stellar 2. What was the foresight or the luck in choosing Stellar? And in terms of like how they've committed since then, or how they've performed rather since then, and why you committed to them 5 years ago.
3: Yeah, first of all, I think we're at $2.6 billion in assets now on Benji. Stellar, it's been a great partnership. Part of it was the ability to meet certain regulatory requirements of the SEC that the chain allowed us to do. One of which was to, if you had to adjust a transaction, you could actually do it. So that was important. And really the foresight, and it ended up being very fortunate because gas fees on Stellar are quite cheap versus some of the other chains, and that's really important. But for us, the foresight was just the technology being able to, the fact that you have a source of truth and you don't have the delay in data. There's so much reconciliation that goes on in financial services. And here with the blockchain, we looked at it and we said, wow, we're going to be able to reduce all our costs if we can just have a single source of truth on a transaction, as well as the nature of a smart contract. So we started out in thinking, okay, money market fund's a good place to start. We now have tokenized ETFs, traditional ETFs that are listed on Kraken's exchange. So you can get in your wallet the Franklin Templeton tokenized. We have, I think, six of them tokenized there.
0: Adam, I want to just follow up and get your thoughts here on DTCC announcing that it's putting tokenized Russell 1000 stocks, ETFs, and treasuries on Stellar, this public blockchain. Is it at all frustrating to you that Wall Street's first major move onto public blockchain infrastructure is happening on Stellar and not something like Bitcoin's Liquid Network?
1: Well, I think that in practice, they are flexible in technology, so we'll see other chains being used. Not tracking it closely, but I think that's already the case. So, just going back to the previous topic of price action and Bitcoin Standard Treasury. So, from one point of view, while usually Bitcoiners are interested in the price going up, for Bitcoin Standard Treasury, it actually enables us to buy more Bitcoin once, upon regulator approval.
0: Okay, thank you for clarifying that. Really appreciate it. Jenny, I want to get your take here on overall institutional demand and interest in crypto and how that's evolved since what we saw in October, which really felt like a breaking point for Bitcoin. It had gotten to record highs, and since then it's been a struggle. Have you seen a significant level of change in interest from institutional investors?
3: So I have to be honest, I don't necessarily follow Bitcoin as much.

0: There definitely, as I already said, once institutions have made a decision to be in the space, and you see central banks for a variety of reasons also choosing to hold gold and Bitcoin on their balance sheets. And so, you know, they don't tend to react as quickly to price fluctuation once they've made the investment decision. I think what's been interesting about 2026 is I feel like it's a year where you're really seeing TradFi and DeFi come together. For the first time, we are talking to multinational banks, wirehouses, that clients have come to them and said, we want to hold our crypto assets in our account here. Why should we have to have an account on a crypto exchange? We'd like to see it all in one place. And so they're trying to talk about, all right, how do we set up this infrastructure, add wallet capability? How do we do research on these coins? That conversation a year ago didn't happen. It is now happening in every major institution that we're talking to.
1: Hey, Adam, I just want to finish with you, and we can't, you know, chat with you and not mention Satoshi and this whole investigation from John Kerry-Roux at the New York Times a couple of months ago. It has been a couple of months since then. We did learn a few weeks ago that Kerry-Roux has inked this $3 million book deal to write about the investigation into what he says is unmasking you as Satoshi Nakamoto, the creator of Bitcoin. I'm wondering, just in the last couple of months, if you've sufficiently, in your view, been able, you know, you've denied it to us several times, if you've been able to sufficiently sort of shake that, or if it's following you around right now wherever you go.
2: Well, it wasn't the first time. So there was the HBO documentary Money Electric previous year, and, you know, there's ongoing interest in the kind of, you know, genesis mystery for Bitcoin of who the originator was. And so it's very hard to prove a negative is the fundamental problem. So, you know, beyond assuring people it's not. Now, of course, in the absence of information, people are, you know, going to write their own story. And there are, you know, various people who were active pre-Bitcoin or developed technology that Bitcoin uses or talking about how to design something like Bitcoin before, which is true for myself. And so people are just looking in their, you know, sort of investigation or speculation as to who was involved, and then sort of making a list of the pros and cons, right? And I think as it is, you can do that for, you know, dozens of people approximately equally plausibly. So it's all sort of inconclusive in effect, because the trail is very cold, as Satoshi stopped participating in the forums already in 2011, which is, you know, 15 years ago at this point.
1: Well, we appreciate your time, Adam, and I especially appreciate you being such a good sport when every time we talk, I just badger you with questions about Satoshi and that investigation. Blockstream co-founder and CEO Adam Back. Also, Franklin Templeton, CEO Jenny Johnson. Jenny, always good to check in with you, too. A big thank you to both of you for joining us relatively late in the day from Paris. Well, it's time now for Political Exchange, the debate over the Clarity Act escalating to some heated rhetoric. Last week, Jamie Dimon appeared on TV and took aim at Coinbase CEO Brian Armstrong for his efforts to influence lawmakers. Dimon said, quote, "No one's going to bow down to this guy or this company. It's just him, by way. He's spending hundreds of millions of dollars in Washington on this thing." Armstrong claims to be advocating for the whole industry, but Dimon responded to that assertion, saying Armstrong is a more vulgar version of, quote, "full of it." But then Galaxy Digital CEO Mike Novogratz chimed in on X, saying, quote, "Since when do banks get to decide on legislation? It's time for Washington to do the right thing. They have heard all sides for 18 months. Armstrong, for his part, posted a parody poster with him and Dimon facing off on it. For more on this, we're joined by Bloomberg Intelligence senior government analyst Nathan Dean. Nathan, I tried to give an overview of what's happened over the last few days when it comes to this back and forth, but at issue is what's been at issue between banks and these crypto companies for a long time, and that has to do with yield, right? I mean, is that still the sticking point where these folks don't see eye to eye?
3: So it's definitely the sticking point when it comes to banks versus crypto, but it's not the sticking point with Congress. And what I mean here is that currently stablecoin issuers are prevented from paying yield, but nothing prevents them from using platforms like Coinbase to offer rewards. Now, the deal that the Senate has struck essentially will allow transactions, market making, and use of product and service to offer yield, but the banks don't like that because it still offers it, you know, as an option, and it's very vague in terms of what actually that means. So, but that deal is stuck. I mean, I don't think the Senate's going to change that. So now where the debate is going is over ethics and the strength of Bank Secrecy Act anti-money laundering, and that's going to the floor of the Senate. Long story short is I still think this passes. I'm at a 70% chance, but we could see some hiccups in the next few weeks as they debate this and go even further.
4: All right. Thank you for that summary on where things stand right now, especially after the Senate Banking Committee had cleared and advanced the Clarity Act earlier in the month. You are keeping tabs, of course, on the PACs and the lobbying groups that each side has deployed. At this point, Nathan, which side has more firepower? Is it the crypto side? Is it TradFi? Or did, you know, their money kind of cancel each other out?
3: So, you know, the money cancels each other out if the groups are willing to spend the money, and crypto is the one that's willing to spend the money. I mean, obviously, we've seen a lot of data just going back and forth in terms of what the crypto lobbying over the last 5 years has really spent here, and that's where I think a lot of this is going. And one of the reasons why I think this bill will ultimately pass is because the crypto sector is very, very, very strong in terms of just getting into those House committees, specifically the House Agricultural Committee, for example, and giving that type of money to both Republicans and Democrats, and they're very active in the primary season. And at the end of the day, when you have to choose between crypto and banks, you know, the lawmakers are saying, look, I love you both. I don't want to choose between you. Yeah. So they choose the avenue that gets them the bill across the line. Mm. And that's where I think a lot of both traditional finance and crypto want to go in the long run.
4: All right. Good stuff, Nathan. Thank you, as always. Nathan Dean with Bloomberg Intelligence. He tracks policy for us in Washington. Now, coming up,
1: 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The broader market, as it sets up a prediction market desk for institutional investors, shares down about 3.3%. We're going to dive into that next. 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

0: Sekova, let's take a look at your midday movers. First up, a rally that drove stocks up to all-time highs is starting to waver. Wall Street is weighing the prospects for an agreement that would end the war, roiling global markets. The S&P 500 fluctuating after an eight-day winning streak, while U.S. crude hovering around $92. Also, Bitcoin dipping below 68,000 for the first time in 2 months. Amid concerns about Iran and selling by major holder strategy. Also, Hewlett Packard is soaring as much as 25%, the most ever, after forecasting annual revenue growth of about 31%. And Marvel jumped as much as 27% after Jensen Huang predicted it could become the next $1 trillion company. Those were your midday movers. I'm Benita Tekla.
1: Galaxy Digital has launched a trading desk to offer large investors access to prediction markets via over-the-counter derivatives. Let's discuss with Bloomberg's Bernard Goyder. Bernard, good to have you on the program. Okay, you got to break this down for us. You cover very complicated stuff.
2: Yeah.
1: So what does the creation of an OTC swaps desk actually mean for institutional investors who want to trade prediction markets?
2: So the key problem at the moment with prediction markets is that they're actually quite thin. Outside of the world of sports, there aren't huge volumes on these markets.
1: Everyone needs to remember that, okay? Because the prediction markets say over and over again, you know, this is like everyone can bet on you can hedge against the weather if you're a farmer.
3: Except people aren't.
1: No, they're betting on, you know, the Knicks and Spurs.
2: Exactly, which is great. But for institutions, for hedge funds, that's not really what they want to be doing. So the beauty of a swaps desk is you can just go to a single counterparty and say, I want to do, in this case, it was $10 million bet on whether or not the Clarity Act would pass. And that's important for this crypto fund, which is long crypto effectively. So they went into a transaction where they would get, it's almost like an insurance contract against a political event. Going the wrong way. And the reason that it's important that they did it over the counter is that they wanted discretion, they wanted execution certainty, and you can do that with the swap dealer like Galaxy Digital.
3: Okay, so this just kind of greases the wheel a little bit for these transactions to happen more seamlessly. Do you think overall, when you look at prediction markets and where things are headed, that they're going to go on a similar journey to the one that crypto's been on, which is retail traders kind of led the way and institutional investors followed along a few steps behind?
2: Yeah, definitely. This is an area that's been really pushed by the retail investors. But one important thing to remember about the prediction markets and what maybe differentiates them from other journeys that things like crypto have been on is that market makers like Susquehanna have been there right from the start with this. So really it's been kind of built from the ground up, and almost every trade you do is going to be with a market maker. Mm. So in that sense, there's a similarity with the traditional kind of financial system that doesn't necessarily exist in crypto.
1: So where does this leave the upstarts, the Poly Markets and the Kalshis, if increasingly we're seeing institutional adoption or other prediction markets launch on different platforms?
2: It's actually good news for them, I would say. I think they will be very keen for banks, for institutional investors to be doing stuff over the counter, because those people then need to hedge their risk. And where do they do that? They can do that on Polymarket. They can do that on Kalshi, and it should spur more volumes. So if you're one of these platforms, you're not too worried about people doing this stuff over the counter, because ultimately the price discovery is still going to be happening on these exchanges.
3: So it's kind of a rising tide lifts all boats.
2: Exactly.
3: All right. Thank you so much, Bernard Goyder, covering all kinds of complicated things in the world of digital finance. Really appreciate your joining us today. All right. Coming up next on Bloomberg Crypto, the DTCC is connecting its new tokenized securities platform with the Stellar Network. So Danelle Dixon, CEO of the Stellar Development Foundation, will tell us more in our token moment. That's coming up next. This is Bloomberg Crypto.

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0: Welcome back to Bloomberg Crypto. I'm Scarlett Fu alongside Tim Stenovic. It is time for a token moment. Wall Street's clearinghouse, the DTCC, is connecting its tokenized securities platform to the Stellar network. Tokenized assets held by the Depository Trust could become available on Stellar during the first half of 2027. This move expands Wall Street's effort to move traditional financial assets on chain. So to discuss, we're pleased to welcome Danelle Dixon. She's CEO of Stellar Development Foundation. Danelle, great to speak with you. Thank you for joining us today. Talk a little bit about how this partnership came about. Who approached who?
1: Well, thank you. It's such a pleasure to be here again. You know, we've been working with folks that are now at DTCC for many, many years. So the Securrency was an organization that was acquired by DTCC, and Securrency had been in our ecosystem since probably 2018. And so they had actually helped to build the clawback functionality, the freeze functionality, all of these components that are really important from a compliance standpoint. So we've known the team for a long time, and when they got to the place that they were actually thinking about this, we had been in conversation, and so it was just a very easy outcome from there.
2: This is a huge validation for a public blockchain can get from TradFi. We're talking $114 trillion in assets on Stellar as the first public chain for tokenized Russell 1000 stocks, ETFs, and UST. I'm wondering, though, and we're talking about the plumbing here, so we're getting a little, like, you know, a little detailed. Is Stellar the actual settlement layer, or is it like a display window for assets that still live at DTCC? What can you tell us about that?
1: Well, the native issuance is a really important component of it. So using this for their books and records is a really important piece of it. So very similar, I know that you had Jenny Johnson on earlier, really thinking through how you can use this tech stack for its benefit. And the benefit is you can use it for the books and records, and then you can build products on top of it, like money market funds, like any of the assets that are going to be issued from using the DTCC tokenization platform.
0: And our understanding, as we mentioned earlier, is that your integration will not be completed until the first half of 2027. So you still have a year to go. Canton, which is a permission chain, is already inside DTCC's architecture. So I guess one could question, why should Wall Street wait for Stellar when a permissioned alternative is already live?
1: Oh, well, it's not live yet, but yes, I see you're saying it's going to be live on testnet. I think it's really important for open public blockchains to be the alternative that is chosen. When you think about what happens with an open public blockchain is that there are people all over the world, just like the folks at Securrency, who were building the technology and bringing ideas and making it better constantly. That's one component of it. The fact that the validators, that anyone can come to validate on the network and you have to define who you are so that people can trust you, that's another component. Working in the open is always beneficial when it comes to financial technology. If we don't have open public networks that are actually chosen to do this, we're going to end up with closed financial infrastructure just like we have right now. That's not going to change, that's not going to grow, that's not going to benefit from all of the collaboration globally. So I think that what we're seeing is it's a step change. When you think about they are choosing to move to open, which I think is a really, really important piece of it. And well, that's something that we think is important.
2: Well, to follow on that, does the public versus permission distinction actually matter to an institutional investor who just wants faster settlement?
1: Well, I think it should matter because of distribution, because you have distribution globally on an open public network. You also have others that can. So much of what these asset issuers are looking for is the ability to distribute to different parts of the world, to use their tools, to use their products and collateral, to be able to think about all of the different components that they can build upon. They have these assets already in traditional finance right now, but to be able to leverage the speed, the transparency, and the openness of a blockchain to be able to do that, yes, open public infrastructure is the better outcome.
0: I think about the numbers involved here. The DTCC custodies $114 trillion in assets on Stellar. I mean, that's just massive. Talk a little bit about the real-world assets on Stellar and what that growth trajectory has looked like and how you see it developing.
1: Oh, it's been pretty remarkable. I mean, I just love the fact that we get regulatory clarity, and then regulatory clarity opens up markets. In December of 2025, we hit $1 billion in real world assets on Stellar. In just yesterday, June 1st, we're up to 3 billion. So think about that growth, 3x in just the last few months. That's an important indication of where this industry is headed. And tokenizing just to tokenize is not beneficial. You tokenize because it is best for the fund, because it brings the cost down for the fund, which ultimately benefits the retail users or the SMEs on the edge or the institutions that are actually holding that fund. And then it is that ease of settlement and that ability to constantly do new things. When you think about what happened with respect to Franklin Templeton and what they've done with their money market fund on Stellar, they're now able to pay you interest for every minute that you're in the fund. That is something that could happen only with this kind of technology. So when I see the real world assets already increase 3x in just the last 4 months, it's a pretty remarkable shift.
2: You know, I want to go back to Scarlett's question that she opened with about the partnership coming together. If we think about the acquisition of Securrency, DTCC acquired that back in 2023. CoinDesk said the roots of this partnership go back there. How much of what happens now is a result of technology versus sort of having been in the room longer than anyone else?
1: Well, I think it's both. I think relationships are a really important part of building something together. But quite honestly, I think that technology is where it starts. The fact that the tech stack could actually, it's the compliance layer is built into the tech stack. You don't need to bolt on a smart contract to be able to do it. You have everything built in, and then you get to program that as the asset issuer. It's the same for privacy and how we think about privacy. It's built into the tech stack at the base layer. You then program on top how much you need. That's a really important piece. It was built for financial institutions, even when financial institutions weren't yet here. And now they're here and they recognize the value of this tech stack being simple for them, but also offering them that everything that all the regulatory environment needs them to have.
3: All right, Danielle, thank you so much. Danielle Dixon is CEO of the Stellar Development Foundation. Really appreciate your joining us today to talk more about what you're doing with the DTCC. We have some news, some headlines coming out right now from a conversation with Goldman Sachs' CEO David Solomon. He's speaking at the Economic Club of New York, and he's talking about how there's more greed than fear in markets right now. This, of course, as the S&P 500 extends its gain to a ninth straight day, trading at a record high. He also says cyber risk is getting a lot of attention from corporates. And he mentions that Alphabet stock is trading well after the announcement that it raised a tremendous amount of money in capital, $80 billion, which kind of took everyone by surprise.
2: Yeah, we're going to be talking about that a little later on Bloomberg Business Week Daily. In the meantime, there's also some headlines about New York City. Mm-hmm. He says that Mayor Mamdani, he'd like to hear Mayor Mamdani talk more about business and needs to accelerate permitting to actually build more in New York City.
3: So. All right, we'll keep you posted on any further headlines here from Goldman Sachs CEO David Solomon.
2: Coming up next, we're talking payments tech. The Fireblock CEO is joining us from the Money 2020 conference that's in Amsterdam. This is Bloomberg.
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1: Through the trading session in New York, I'm Benita Tekova. Let's take a look at your midday movers. First up, a rally that drove stocks to all-time highs is wavering as Wall Street weighs prospects for an agreement that would end the war roiling markets. The S&P 500 is fluctuating after an eight-day winning streak. U.S. crude is hovering around $93. Hewlett-Packard shares are soaring after its annual outlook topped Wall Street estimates. The company's cited massive growth in AI-fueled demand for servers and networking, and said revenue will rise in fiscal year ending in October. Meanwhile, Victoria's Secret shares are surging after the company beat earnings estimate and boosted its outlook, and shares of Strategy falling. It sold about 2.5 million of Bitcoin, its first sale since 2022, a symbolic break for the playbook that helped the company become one of the biggest holders. Those are your midday movers. I'm Denisa Tekova.
2: Let's shift our focus now to Money Rewired, the increasing overlap between crypto and traditional finance. A new challenger to banks is emerging on the payments front, and it's powered by one of America's biggest retailers, Walmart. OnePay, which is a financial technology service backed by Walmart, now has 6 million monthly active users and $50 billion in annualized payments. That is double the figures from the previous year. Bloomberg FinTech reporter Paige Smith has been writing about this, and she joins us now. So how is Walmart employing OnePay, and you know what do users get from it?
3: So just to be clear, OnePay is a financial technology company, a fintech, that is backed by Walmart, but also by Ribbit Capital, which is one of the country's foremost venture capital firms. And to be very clear, it's a completely independent company.
2: Okay.
3: But it is certainly benefits from these really loyal customers that shop at Walmart and shop online at Walmart. And basically, the goal for this fintech is to become a consumer fintech super app.
4: Like a super app in what sense? Like a super app like consumers in China have known for 20 years?
3: When exactly.
4: So like doing everything from ordering food to your banking in one single app. This is Facebook and David Marcus tried to do this a million years ago. It didn't work out.
3: So it certainly does. I would say that there is an uphill battle there to be America's super app for sure. And I think that there are also a number of companies that, as you said, have tried or are actively trying to do that. You know, Robinhood comes to mind as being kind of an entity that really wants to capture as much of your wallet and your spend and your banking as possible. But that's also what OnePay wants to do. And I would say they do have this benefit of just these customers that are kind of ready for, they're very loyal. They love shopping at Walmart. And, you know, it's sort of well known that the biggest U.S. banks in this country maybe don't, you know, are very well known for catering for two wealthier individuals.
2: Right. And not necessarily to some underserved customers. So just to be clear, it's not that Walmart owns this. Walmart backs the service, but OnePay has access to Walmart's customers, or do Walmart customers have to opt in? How does that work?
3: So you would, sort of like any sort of fintech app, you download it and you have the option to create a bank account. That bank account won't necessarily be housed at OnePay because OnePay is not a bank itself, but they'll work with their banking partners to essentially offer their banking services. They also have a debit card that you could sign up for. They have a trading platform available, all sorts of services. Buy now, pay later.
4: Still no Apple Pay at Walmart,
2: Still no Apple Pay.
4: Still no Apple Pay.
2: All right, Paige, thank you so much. Paige Smith is our fintech reporter here at Bloomberg News. Let's stay with fintech and payments and turn now to the Money 2020 conference in Amsterdam. Fireblock CEO Michael Shaloff is there, and his company is developing stablecoin payment infrastructure, and they just announced a new product today. Michael, tell us about the new product.
5: Yeah, of course. Thanks for having me. So we launched today Fireblock Flow. It allows payment companies and merchants and fintechs to actually accept stable coins and to send stable coins in a very simple way. It's a solution that is similar to what Plaid did in the traditional world that streamlines the entire flow of how a wallet can send and money to a merchant or to a fintech.
6: Where's the demand for this coming from? Like, where are you seeing, where do you look out across the landscape and say, this is a problem that needs solving?
5: Yeah, so as you're probably aware, stablecoin payments increased significantly over the last 18 months, and specifically since the Genius Act passed about a year ago. And we're basically seeing stablecoin volume skyrocketing. So on our platform, about 65% of the volume right now at around $3.5 trillion is stablecoins, predominantly USDC and USDT. And we're seeing payment service providers like Stripe, like Checkout.com, like WorldPay and so on, basically enabling merchants to start accepting stablecoins. And we're also seeing quite a pretty significant demand building up across emerging markets and like LATAM, Southeast Asia and so on, of a population, sometimes banked, sometimes unbanked, that is paying into those merchants.
2: Okay, and that makes sense, the demand swelling up in emerging markets like Asia, like Latin America. If we're going to talk about stable coins really hitting the mainstream, what is the use case for people inside the U.S., for instance, to actually use stable coins? I mean, if I wanted to send money to Tim, I'd have so many options already. I can go through Zelle, I can use Venmo, I can just give him cash.
6: You never send me money.
2: I don't send him money yet, but I could. But stable coin is not necessarily an option I even need to consider.
5: Yeah, so I would say that right now in the United States, most of the adoption that we are seeing is twofold. First of all, in the consumer market, it's actually outbound, right? So we're seeing a lot of remittance and B2B for cross-border money being sent from people in the United States to Latin America, to Southeast Asia, right? Mm. So those cross-border corridors over there, well, you know, you can Zelle, you can Venmo. And to be honest, like, you know, it would be pretty difficult for you to send cash, right? Yeah. You need to take flight. And clearly, like, you know, the traditional rails, they've been fairly expensive. Now, to be honest, in the last quarter or so, we brought online both MoneyGram, Western Union, Raya Finance, and a few other large remitters that are switching to this rail. So this is like one area where we're seeing the demand building up. And then the other is B2B, right? So business to business. That is actually an area that, as you probably on the personal side can experience, you know, that's not working that well. And also like large payments, right? So we do think that even on the personal side, there will be situations like rent over the weekend and some of those use cases that actually you can do it through Zelle or through Venmo, because those are sometimes large amounts.
6: Yeah, well, let's talk about more about adoption, because Euro stablecoins are just $650 million right now of a $305 billion market. That's 99% dollar denominated. You announced this consortium of 12 European banks that chose Fireblocks to power a MiCA-compliant Euro stablecoin that launches later this year. Does that move the needle when it comes to adoption, in your view? Like, if we're speaking a year from now, are we going to be at 95% dollar denominated, 90%, or still at 99%?
5: Yeah, I think that the jury is still out in terms of what will happen globally with, let's call it, like, you know, FX or non-US dollars. I think Qivalis, the consortium that we are providing the technology for, and it's a consortium of a few dozens of European banks. It is a very interesting attempt in the European Union to basically try and counter the dollarization that is happening across those economies. We're seeing similar trends in Brazil with a few Brazilian real stable coins, in Canada, in Japan. Now, the reality is that most of the international or cross-border transfers right now around the globe are in dollars, right? So It kind of makes sense that if the main use case right now is cross-border, then we will have dollarization. And then on top of it, in all those emerging markets, people are using stablecoins almost like a dollar account to protect them against inflation. So,
2: right.
5: I don't know if it's going to be 95. I do think that there are quite a few interesting use cases for euro-denominated stablecoins and Japanese yen-denominated stablecoins.
2: All right, Michael, thank you so much for joining us today. Michael Shalov is the CEO of Fireblocks. Coming up next, the NBA Finals is set to start tomorrow night, Knicks versus Spurs. So with that in mind, we're going to dive into prediction markets and how many users are actually walking away empty-handed from their bets. This is Bloomberg Crypto.
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3: Prediction markets versus the traditional players.
4: They found that on these parlay style, the prediction markets call them combos, combinations. Trades where you have a series of linked outcomes, the who's going to win, what the final total points might be, how an individual player is going to perform, and they all have to hit for you to win the bet. On the traditional sports books from October of last year to the end of May, you typically saw 12% losses, right? For a median user, if you had a $100 wallet, you lost $12 over that period on parlays. On prediction markets, doing combos, same period, losses were 18%. So if you had a $100 wallet, you lost $18. So they're, in this study, in this cohort, they're faring worse on prediction markets than they are on traditional sports betting apps.
5: Yeah, and to be clear, both of those options show negative returns. So people are not making money. They might be having a lot of fun going about it, though. Ira, how are combination trades on prediction markets different than the parlays on those through those traditional platforms?
4: The main difference is that on a parlay, like with any bet on a sports betting app, the house is taking the other side of the bet. They're setting the odds and they are taking the other side of the wager. On prediction markets, they are matching up peers. And so the way they've managed to introduce parlay style trades or combos is by a request for a quote process where you put in the four legs you want and then somebody else on the other side instantly prices that out and offers you a wage or offers you a price on that. And so in order to do this RFQ, anybody on the platform theoretically can do it, but you really need some ability to price instantly, ability to pay out if you do lose and somebody hits big, and an ability to have the right software set up, right? So it's not a thing that typical retail traders are doing. It tends to be institutional users and market makers who are taking the other side of these combo trades, which is why, according to Citizens analysis, you are seeing poor economics for the typical retail user, because on the other side of these combo trades / parlays are often Wall Street firms, trading firms, very sophisticated actors on the platforms who are capable of doing these RFQs instantly and offering a price.
6: We should note that a spokesperson for Polymarket declined to comment on this report. A Kalshi spokesperson, Elizabeth Diana, said that the new analysis, Scarlett, is, quote, misleading and inaccurate.
5: All right. Well, Ira Boudway, thank you so much for your reporting. You can check out Ira's reporting on the Bloomberg Terminal and at Bloomberg.com. Prediction market bettors lagging sports gamblers, according to this latest analysis from Citizens.
6: What do the prediction markets say about the NBA Finals?
5: I don't know. I haven't checked it yet.
6: Yeah, I have to check that. But you know,
5: I almost don't want to see, because, like, if you believe, you believe.
6: Hey, and New Yorkers, we believe.
5: That does it for Bloomberg Crypto. Be sure to join us next week.
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3: No news from Iran appears to be good news for Wall Street. Welcome to the Tuesday edition as markets move higher, even as the Strait of Hormuz remains closed and the White House tries to keep Israel from derailing a peace deal in the Middle East. I'm Joe Matthew alongside Kaylee Lines in Washington. Kaylee, it was last Friday the president said he was about to make a final determination on this, and it hasn't happened yet.
4: Yes, no determination has been made. And while the president continually sounds optimistic on the prospects for a deal with Iran, Iran obviously has suggested otherwise, at least publicly. Yep. And as we consider different public messages, we obviously had very different readouts of the phone call that took place between President Trump and Israeli Prime Minister Benjamin Netanyahu yesterday in terms of the targeting of Hezbollah in Lebanon. And now we understand that that was a profanity-laced phone call.
3: That's for sure. Multiple sources seem to be telling the same story on that. They must have been able to hear it in the hallway. Either way, you're right. Israel is continuing to pursue its interests in Lebanon based on the readout that we saw from the prime minister's office. There's been no response from Iran since the president truthed about that phone call. So not much has changed between this time yesterday and now, yet the markets are still carving out new record highs.
4: Yeah, it's incredible to see the resilience of U.S. equity benchmarks in particular. On the note of no response yet from Iran, the Secretary of State, Marco Rubio, he's going to be testifying four times on Capitol Hill this week. In his first hearing this morning, he suggested that there still is a communication issue with Iran, that in some cases it could take 6 days for them to hear back. Yeah. Whether or not that's to blame for the fact that we do not have a deal yet, perhaps it's part of it, if not the whole story.
3: Well, it helps to build out a really busy news day around here. We've got a new artificial intelligence EO that the White House dropped without warning today. And it's also primary day. Six states going to the polls. So happy election day, Kaylee Lines.
4: And if that wasn't enough, the president also named Bill Pulte, who, of course, is leading Fannie and Freddie right now, as the new acting director of national intelligence. So it's a lot on a Tuesday. That's a lot that we'll be covering for you this hour. But we begin, as always, with a check on the markets first. And for that, we turn to Charlie Pellett up in New York. Hey, Charlie.
5: Hi. Thank you very much, Kaylee. Indeed, right now, we do have the VIX trading below 16. The SOX keeps on going, up another 4.9%. That, of course, the Philadelphia Stock Exchange's semiconductor stock index. Stocks are higher, and so is oil again. Bears repeating on the VIX below 16. Equities at a record 76.16 right now. On the S&P, up 16 points. That is a gain of 0.2%. A revival of the AI trade keeps fueling Wall Street momentum. The Dow up 156, up 0.3%. NASDAQ up 59 for the NASDAQ Composite Index. That is a gain of 0.2%. The 10-year, 4.45%, with the 2-year, 4.04%. The 30-year, 4.96%. And gold, higher little changed, up 0.1%. $44.90 the ounce. West Texas Intermediate crude, 93 even a barrel, up 0.9%. Barrel of Brent higher by 0.6 at 95.58. And Bitcoin, and now with a $67,000 handle, Bitcoin is down by 5.5%. HPE, Hewlett Packard Enterprise shares are surging 16.3%, the most ever, after the company gave an outlook for annual sales that topped Wall Street estimates. Coming up after the close of trading, we will be hearing from Palo Alto Networks. A source tells Bloomberg U.S. officials are continuing with an agreement that bars the government from probing past tax filings from President Trump and his businesses, while a plan to set up an anti-weaponization fund is on hold. Recapping stocks higher, S&P 500 index up now by about 0.2%. For on-demand news 24 hours a day, subscribe to Bloomberg News now wherever you get your podcast. And back we go to Washington. Once again, your hosts, Joe Matthew and Kaylee Lyons.
4: All right, Charlie Pellett, keeping us up to date on the markets, as always. Thank you so much. Meantime, we'll continue to keep you up to date as to the messaging we're getting from President Trump regarding negotiations with Iran. And just on time for Balance of Power to begin the hour, President Trump has posted something new on Truth Social, saying, quote, fake news reports that the Islamic Republic of Iran and the USA stopped speaking a few days ago are false and erroneous. He goes on to say the conversations between us have been going on continuously, including 4 days ago, 3 days ago, 2 days ago, 1 day ago, and today. Where they lead, one never knows. But as I told Iran, it's time one way or another for you to make a deal. You've been doing this for 47 years, and it cannot be allowed to go on any longer. And he signs it, Joe. President Donald J. Trump.
3: So presumably he did write this, and it is amazing how he times this with the top of the program so often. Skylar Woodhouse is tracking all of this, Bloomberg News White House correspondent, as well as the new acting DNI that the president announced earlier today. We want to get to Skylar for details on all of this. What do we make of this, Skylar, 4 days ago, 3 days ago, 2 days ago, 1 day ago, and today. So, well, I guess the last 4 days. This is a White House that is talking. As Marco Rubio suggested in testimony on Capitol Hill, sometimes it takes a long time to hear back because of the communications difficulties in Iran. Is that why we're still waiting today?
6: Yeah, Joe, look, I mean, I was working this past weekend, and what we saw from the president is he was at his golf club in Virginia, and he was often truthing about the Kennedy Center, about his ballroom, about sort of the renovations that were going on around here in Washington, with all, you know, eyes and ears and questions wondering if we would receive any sort of real update on Iran. I was on high alert for any potential deal, but I think, you know, what we're seeing in sort of true Trump fashion right now is as he goes about these deals, we often just hear about the timelines continuing to be pushed and stretched. But I do think it is raising a lot of questions on when that deal could actually come about. It was only last week that the president met with his national security team and you know, did not come out with a deal when the expectation was that there would be a deal. So I think we'll have to see what this week brings. There's still a lot of questions on what we can expect to see.
4: Well, and Skylar, as you referenced the president's national security team, I guess it's getting a new member, a new acting director of national intelligence in Bill Pulte. What qualifications does he have in that regard to be advising the president on matters like a war in Iran?
6: Yes, lots of questions being raised on this decision by the president. Definitely a pretty unconventional choice. Pulte, who does not have a national security background, you know, has not no military ties. So this is definitely one of those that is raising eyebrows as people try and digest what does this mean. And also, look, Pulte, he is very loyal to President Trump, and he is sort of someone that, you know, the president can trust right now. So I think it'll be interesting to see how he uses this role. And it also raises questions on how long will he serve in this acting position, and if we can expect to see, you know, how he plans to navigate the war in Iran.
3: Pretty remarkable that he's going to keep his jobs as well as director of FHA, chairman of Fannie and Freddie, while also working in this new role as acting DNI. Skylar, I have to ask you before you leave us quickly about the anti-weaponization fund said to be scrapped. The Department of Justice following the guidance from the court, but a lot of Republican lawmakers are looking for something more official, if not in the form of legislation or an announcement from the White House. Do we expect to hear anything else from the president on this?
6: Yeah, well, it sounds like right now, going off of reporting, is that this is put on pause. I think with this administration, anything can always come back and resurface at any point in time. But it appears to be right now that it is on pause, as it was drawing a lot of criticism from not just Democrats, but also Republicans as well.
4: All right, Bloomberg's Skylar Woodhouse, thank you so much, as always, helping us run through the latest from the White House. And, of course, that latest includes President Trump posting on Truth Social that continuous conversations are happening with Iran 4 days ago, 3 days ago, 2 days ago, 1 day ago, and today, suggesting that it's unclear where they will lead, but calling again on Iran to

0: until we see a resolution to Israel's incursion into Lebanon in the name of going after Hezbollah. How do you see that resolving, given the public rhetoric we continue to get from Bibi Netanyahu?
1: Well, thanks for having me back. I mean, I think what we're seeing is that despite the desire by the administration, it's becoming increasingly difficult to keep Lebanon separate from these broader Iran talks, and that Tehran has not relented in demanding that a ceasefire be across the board. And so I think the president is struggling with how to manage for that demand and not risk losing the possibility of an agreement, at least in the near term, on the Strait of Hormuz and on future negotiations on the nuclear program because of Israel's escalation in Lebanon.
2: Secretary Marco Rubio, we were noting, made the point in congressional testimony earlier today that sometimes it takes days to hear back from Iran because of their communications challenges. The president here is suggesting that they are talking every day. Is it possible that they're talking to different people?
1: I think both things can be true at the same time. I think that there is constant communication, especially through the mediators. We've seen that Pakistan, Qatar, Saudi Arabia, Turkey, and others have been part of this process since the first day, and they've been continuing to try and keep those indirect channels open. So you add that step, that definitely prolongs the time that messages take to go back and forth. And then you consider that the leadership inside of Iran knows that the United States and Israel is very eager to find out exactly where the supreme leader and other members of the leadership are at any given moment. And so the degree of caution I think that they're taking to stay under the radar compounds this timeline. So I think there is probably talk with mediators every day, every hour even, but the back and forth directly with the Iranian players is taking some time.
0: Well, and as we consider the players, and to Joe's suggestion that they may be talking to different people, how do we guarantee that all different parties in Iran would abide by a deal if one could be reached? We note the resignation of the Iranian president over the weekend, suggesting that too much power has been given over to the IRGC. Is that who's really in charge here, who needs dealing with?
1: I mean, I think we've definitely seen since the beginning of the war and the targeting of so much of the previous regime's leadership that there has been a consolidation of power. And while I wouldn't say that it's the IRGC solely in the position of power, it has certainly gotten the upper hand on the decision making inside of Iran. I mean, ultimately, we're seeing indications that the supreme leader, the new supreme leader, Khamenei, is in fact surrounding himself with his closest advisors and is making decisions, perhaps slowly. But that consolidation of power is most certainly in the security apparatus, including the IRGC.
2: Lisa, what's the point of seeking a 60-day extension to the ceasefire if we seem to be in one already indefinitely?
1: Well, we have been, right? I think part of the challenge is that it's a fragile one. It's been a fragile ceasefire since April. The Strait of Hormuz has not been reopened fully to commercial traffic. And so while the guns perhaps have gone mostly silent, although not entirely silent, the situation is not what you would want it to be. And so this conversation about a negotiation is really an agreement to continue to talk. It's really not dealing with the issues of the nuclear program, but it does give perhaps an opening to get the Strait of Hormuz more open than it has been, certainly with less direct threats from Iran on commercial traffic and on neighboring countries' infrastructure. We have seen that continue even during the ceasefire. We've had quite a number of attacks in Kuwait and UAE, on commercial vessels, even as recently as reports today. But it has died down. What this deal would get you is the opening of the Strait of Hormuz in some form that allows the 1,000-plus vessels that are still stuck there and have been stuck there since February to move out and for some of that commerce to resume. And everything else gets kicked down the road for at least 60 days.
0: Well, and when we consider the prospect surround the Strait of Hormuz. Lisa, in a phone interview yesterday, President Trump suggested that just because there's no deal doesn't mean he's going to return to firing on them. He just says, okay, we'll just maintain the U.S. blockade. For how long is that a sustainable

0: sustainable position for the United States?
1: Well, I think technically the United States could continue the blockade for some time in terms of the vessels that are deployed and the assets that are necessary to conduct that mission. That is sustainable, but it's at a cost. It's at a cost for supporting that operation, for at a cost of what we're not doing, what the U.S. military is not doing elsewhere in the world as it continues to be focused on the United States. But I think what we're seeing here is that both sides see very little upside to returning to that kind of hot conflict. But the president isn't getting what he wants. He's not getting the capitulation he has sought from Iran, despite his coercive diplomacy, despite his aggressive statements, despite the economic pressure. And so he's continuing that pursuit, but it's not getting him the surrender that he's looking for.
2: Interesting. You know, there's a line in Washington that we hear a lot on Capitol Hill: time kills deals. As more weeks drag by, could we resolve into some sort of rolling ceasefire that lasts the rest of the year, that goes on for years, possibly?
1: Well, I think in some ways that might be the least of the bad options, right? If you do have some degree of confidence that the strait will reopen, that the hot conflict will not return, and that some degree of negotiations on the nuclear front are being pursued, that might be enough to kind of bridge the gap. I think the real question here, and I think this is what concerns partners and allies in the region and beyond, is the kind of unpredictability of the U.S.'s staying power in such a kind of prolonged and fragile situation, and whether the president will continue to kind of stay the course, even if that's not the best option. It may be the least bad of the bad options.
0: Well, Elisa, finally, if we can come back to Israel, as Benjamin Netanyahu considers his options, does he have the incentive right now to just go along with whatever it is President Trump wants, or do domestic considerations at home give him a whole different set of incentives and therefore options he may want to consider?
1: Well, the domestic situation is always at the front of mind of the Prime Minister of Israel. I think that is just even more in sharp relief when you have elections on the horizon, and those elections are planned for later this fall, September, possibly October. And so every decision he makes, I think, has to be seen at least in part through that domestic lens. And what we're seeing, I think, in Lebanon in terms of the escalation in recent days, and everything on the ground kind of indicates that we are definitely seeing an escalation. This is more significant than anything we've seen in the last 20 years. It reflects maybe an anticipation of what we might see President Trump do in terms of exercising some leverage and restraint on Prime Minister Netanyahu. We obviously saw reports of that alleged call and then the reaction to that report of the alleged call. But I do think that this escalation reflects, you know, anticipating a moment at which that that space is going to be close, and not able to pursue targeting Hezbollah in quite the same way. But I think I would end with saying that at the end of the day, we've seen that military force alone isn't working in Lebanon. It's not completely eliminating the Hezbollah threat, and that disarming Hezbollah is not something that happens overnight. But we are, I think, seeing talks resume today between Israel and Lebanon here in Washington. And it's this very thing that's going to give you a sustainable solution.
2: She worked in the Pentagon and the State Department under the George W. Bush and Obama administrations, now with the Council on Foreign Relations. Elisa, it's great to have you with us as part of our conversation today on Bloomberg. We'll assemble our political panel next. The president names a new acting DNI. It's not who you might think. We'll have details next here on Bloomberg.
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5: 121 on Wall Street. 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U.S. stocks trading at a record right now. Tech giants leading equities higher. S&P 500 index above 7,600. 7,610 right now, up 10 points. That is a gain of 0.1%. The market leaning into the assumption that the U.S. and Iran are on the brink of a deal. Oil, however, West Texas Intermediate crude is advancing. The Dow at a record up 132, up 0.3. NASDAQ up 25. For the NASDAQ Composite Index, a gain now of 0.1%. The stocks up 4.6%. That is the Philadelphia Stock Exchange's Semiconductor Stock Index. The 10-year, 4.45%. The 2-year, 4.04%. And the 30-year at 4.97%. All of this with a VIX just below 16. Gold at $44.88 the ounce. A little changed, up under 0.1%. West Texas Intermediate crude up 1.5%. 93.57 a barrel. Brent 96 even, up now by 1.1%. Victoria's Secret shares are surging, up now by 44.8%. The company beat earnings estimates and boosted its outlook. All of this on the first day of a brand new ticker symbol for Victoria's Secret, VSXY on the ticker. Recapping, S&P higher by 10, up there by just about 0.1%. Balance of power continues now. Back we go to Washington. Once again, your host, Joe Matthew and Kaylee Lyons.
6: All right, Charlie Pellett with the latest from New York on the markets. Thank you so much. I'm Kaylee Lyons alongside Joe Matthew here in Washington, where we got some news we weren't expecting today. Granted, that happens on a lot of days here in D.C., especially with this White House, but not sure we saw this one coming. We knew that President Trump was going to need to tap someone else to lead the office of the Director of National Intelligence, as Tulsi Gabbard is resigning this month due to her husband's cancer diagnosis. And make a decision on who will replace her. President Trump has, at least on an acting basis, the acting DNI will now be Bill Pulte. Yes, the housing Bill Pulte. He, of course, runs the FHFA right now and chairs Fannie Mae and Freddie Mac. He will continue to do those things, but he also will be serving as acting director of national intelligence in the meantime. The acting capacity, of course, Joe, means that he won't necessarily be subject to the Senate confirmation process, where senators could do things like question him on his qualifications for this particular role.
7: Recalling that it was Donald Trump himself who made this a cabinet level position in the first term, which is something that, of course, the Biden administration abided by. And it's not just this new job for a real estate man, for a home builder. He's going to keep the existing jobs as well. President Trump announcing this on Truth Social says during this period, he will remain director of the Federal Housing Finance Agency and chairman of Fannie Mae Freddie Mac. Congratulations, Director Pulte, signed by the president himself. What does the panel think about this? Rick and Jeannie are both back with us today, each Bloomberg Politics contributors. Rick is our Republican strategist and partner at Stone Court Capital. Jeannie is our Democratic analyst and democracy visiting fellow at Harvard Kennedy School's Ash Center. What motivates the president today, Jeannie, in making this pick, if nothing more than a loyalty play?
8: I mean, it's certainly not experience. This is a serious job. This is one where, you know, even in the case of Tulsi Gabbard, you had a lot of eyebrows raised that she had some limited background, but she didn't have enough experience. And yet she was put in there. Republicans and even a few Democrats look the other way on that one. This one's going to be a little tougher. This is somebody in Bill Pulte who has proven himself to be an attack dog for the president, but has little, if any, experience in intelligence, either collection, analysis, or any other part of this job. And so even if he doesn't get confirmed, and I think there's a great questions about whether he in fact would, he could be there for up to a year in this position while he's still serving in his other position. And that raises a host of questions about what he's going to be doing there. Some people saying this sounds a little bit like the Rick Grenell appointment in the first term. Very little experience, but a lot of attacks that Donald Trump used as part of his revenge tour then. And Bill Pulte has proven to be the Rick Grenell of this second term.
6: Well, on the suggestion that he's an attack dog, Rick, we should remind our audience that he's the guy who first leveled mortgage fraud accusations against the likes of Fed Governor Lisa Cook and others. He went after, for example, Senator Adam Schiff on similar grounds, too. If he has the power of overseeing all 18 of the United States intelligence agencies, does that not enable him to further go after, frankly, anyone, not just senators or members of the Federal Reserve Board?
4: Yeah, I would think if you're an enemy of Donald Trump, this is not a very settling appointment. You would have to fear that if he took housing data, mortgage data, that he was overseeing as the head of Fannie Mae and Freddie Mac and used it to attack political enemies of the president, imagine the corpus of material that 18 spy agencies have that could supply him with similar ammunition. Look, I mean, there's no explanation as to why he would be appointed to this by the president, other than the fact that he will be loyal and do the president's bidding. From best I can tell, he doesn't even have a security clearance. And that may be ultimately the resolve, is that Congress is now saying, hey, the guy's got to at least go through a security clearance before you can appoint him to the head of the DNI. So it's a real head scratcher. I don't think it's very hard to figure out that this is an appointment that the president is making so that he has someone there who will do whatever he asks him to do regardless.
7: There are some consistent threads here, Jeannie, just to add to your point. The president has sent a couple of real estate professionals to negotiate peace in the Middle East, in Ukraine, in other places, including Africa. That, of course, would be Jared Kushner and Steve Witkoff. He is now tapping a home builder and a real estate professional to run intelligence here inside the administration. Is this about going with what you know?
8: I think it's about one thing and one thing alone, and that is complete and utter loyalty to the president. His experience, his background, his expertise be damned. And the president is doing this at a time that we are obviously in war. We are in war with Iran. This is a key national security post, and you are putting somebody in there with little, if any, experience. His experience is an attack dog for Donald Trump, a political targeter. I've got to say, you know, when you think about it, he has had a number of dust-ups in the administration already, and some of these people have to be not so thrilled that he is going into this post, and that includes the Treasury Secretary. I mean, there was a repeated discussion about this back and forth between the two of them not that long ago, Scott Bessent, and there are others. But this is what he is seemingly has a background in, is as a political attack dog, but absolutely no experience, as far as we know, in national security. And I think this raises a question about the seriousness of this role anymore. And what does it say to our allies around the world who depend on us? If you're another country, if you're an ally, you've got to be looking at an appointment of a real estate scion like that and be saying, what is happening in the United States today as far as national security is concerned?
6: I also have to wonder about the timing of this, Rick. We were expecting that in fairly short order, the Senate was going to vote to approve a 3-year extension of the Foreign Intelligence Surveillance Act, specifically Section 702 of FISA. This was supposed to be the longer term solution. We got a short term extension just ahead of the deadline earlier this year. Could you see Bill Pulte's appointment as acting DNI as potentially throwing a wrench into actually getting FISA across the floor in both chambers?
4: Yeah, probably not. The Senate certainly itself has never really given that much import to the DNI. It doesn't originate any intelligence gathering. It accumulates it and briefs the president. All these other agencies are really led by folks who I think understand the intelligence business and can operate regardless of who the DNI is. Doesn't mean it's a good appointment. It just means it's unlikely to degrade the intelligence gathering capability of the United States. And so I can't imagine something as important as FISA reauthorization is going to be affected by something that most senators, I think, would agree is irrelevant to the security of our country.
7: Interesting. You know, we've got some issues here on Capitol Hill, Jeannie, that we really haven't had a chance to get to because of so much other news today. But the president wanted a reconciliation bill on his desk on the 1st of June. That did not happen. And as of today, we thought there might be a Votorama tomorrow night. Maybe there still will be. But as of today, Republicans do not have the votes to start floor consideration of this reconciliation plan that, again, would fund ICE and Border Patrol. And a big reason is because of this anti-weaponization fund that's been knocked down by the courts. And a lot of Republican lawmakers want to have some definitive evidence that it is gone before they vote on anything else. Senator John Kennedy, Republican from Louisiana, said the reconciliation bill looks like a broken arm with the bones sticking out. Do you see the White House making a statement to put a lid on this, or will this have to be handled legislatively?
8: Yeah, always leave it to Senator Kennedy. He's got the most colorful quotes there. Yeah, I think Republicans and Democrats, obviously, but Republicans in this case are rightly concerned because, of course, all we have so far is a pause. And many, many Republicans and most Democrats would like to see this definitively put to rest. And the frustrating thing for Republicans has got to be we would have moved probably beyond reconciliation 2 to reconciliation 3, which, you know, all four of us talked about just a few months ago as the tougher of the two, if it hadn't been for this attempt to stick this in. And it has really held this up. So I think they are looking for something definitive. I think they are doing that rightly so, because, of course, all we have now is a pause. And that is not particularly reassuring for Republicans. And so you hear from people like Kennedy and many others who say it's going to need to be a lot more than just a pause. We need to definitively put this to rest. And they know that Democrats are going to come with these amendments and they're going to be forced to take votes on those. And they want to be on the right side of this thing.
6: Well, it's not just about the fund itself, Rick. Remember, the deal that came with the $1.8 billion fund was also that Trump and his sons were going to have immunity from IRS audits perpetually. And Bloomberg is now reporting that U.S. officials are going to continue on with that part of the plan. I just wonder if you think the Senate will allow for that, even if the fund goes away.
4: Yeah, there's a lot of anxiety on Capitol Hill, not just with Democrats, but with the Republicans, too. Senators like Langford and Murkowski have expressed concerns, not just about the fund, but also of this aspect of it, you know, basically getting immunity with your family and all your businesses for the rest of your lives, I guess. I mean, it's really hard to even understand what this deal looks like. Some of the cynical Republicans I've talked to said, hey, this is great. You know, immunity for taxes. We've finally gotten people not talking about the ballroom. And so I don't know if this is strategy or just dumb luck.
6: Well, they're still talking about the ballroom, too. All of it's going on. Rick Davis and Jeannie Shanzano, Bloomberg Politics contributors and our political panel, thank you so much for joining us. More Balance of Power is straight ahead right here on Bloomberg TV and radio.
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0: It's 1:40 on Wall Street. We do check markets all day long here at Bloomberg. We're off session highs. NASDAQ just turning negative. S&P now little changed, up under 0.1%. Dow at a record. S&P also at a record. 7604, up by 4 points right now, up under 0.1%. The Dow up 148, up 0.3. NASDAQ, as I mentioned, lower now by 11. That is a drop of under 0.1%. A revival of the AI trade keeps fueling Wall Street momentum. The VIX, just above 16 right now, have been trading below that number. The 10-year, 4.45%, with the 2-year, 4.04%, and the 30-year, 4.96%. Gold flat on the day at $44.84 the ounce. West Texas Intermediate crude higher, $93.57, up 1.5%. Brent crude, $96.05. Barrel of Brent up now by 1.1%. Marvell Technology shares surging after NVIDIA's Jensen Huang predicted the semiconductor and networking company will be the next business to hit a $1 trillion valuation. Shares of Marvell, they are up by 29.1%. NVIDIA right now down by 0.6%. Huang made the comment at the Computex trade show in Taipei alongside Marvell CEO Matt Murphy. Now, NVIDIA has something to gain in saying so. The chip giant took a $2 billion stake in Marvell 3 years ago. A source tells Bloomberg U.S. officials are continuing with an agreement that bars the government from probing past tax filings from President Trump and his businesses, while a plan to set up an anti-weaponization fund is on hold. Recapping, S&P 500 index little changed, up 7 now, up by about 0.1%. For on-demand news 24 hours a day, subscribe to Bloomberg News Now wherever you get your podcast. I'm Charlie Pellett, Joe and Kaylee. That is a Bloomberg Business Flash.
1: All right, Charlie, many thanks. Charlie, we'll have more coming up at the top of the hour as we kick off Bloomberg Business Week Daily. The AI trade not doing super great today, and well, it's been on a tear lately, and we do see NVIDIA now on the downside, down about a dollar here. Most of the Mag 7 trading lower as well, unless Charlie tells me otherwise. And a lot of that has to do with this $80 billion fundraise that Alphabet announced. But it also comes on the same day that the White House very quietly dropped its AI EO, Artificial Intelligence Executive Order, an earlier version having been canceled just 2 weeks ago. Kaylee, will remember that some high-tech executives, you've heard of them, Mark Zuckerberg, Elon Musk, reportedly David Sachs as well, got to the president, say this could actually hamstring America's effort to win the AI race. And so he canceled that event with some executives actually in the air. No event today, but the EO is out.
2: Yeah. A slightly amended version that perhaps right. won't act as the blocker that President Trump feared it would in terms of U.S. progress in this arena versus China, which is the concern that he cited. Instead of a 90-day review period for companies to voluntarily share new models with the government before their release, that window is now a shorter 30 days, but it still remains voluntary. This EO actually explicitly says that this will not be a mandatory process, that there will be no granting of licenses here, for example. So let's get into all of this now as we turn to Michael Shepard, Bloomberg Senior Editor for Technology and Strategic Industry. So is that really the big change, is just a shorter window? This is still all voluntary. These companies are still not going to be compelled to do anything if they don't want to.
3: Well, that's right. And the voluntary component is key. They want to make it clear that they are not standing in the way, acting, as the president himself said 2 weeks ago, a blocker in the way of innovation in this arena. And we can see just what the financial stakes are, not only with developments, you know, every day from the AI companies themselves, but the related investment, you know, that capital raise that Alphabet is planning is just, you know, the tip of the iceberg when you talk about the money going into the economy, going into hard infrastructure being built, as well as some of the soft infrastructure and software that's being rolled out to industries across the country. So the president doesn't want to be seen standing in the way of that. And yet at the same time, we do have a public that is feeling some misgivings about and concerns about what AI could mean in terms of, you know, their jobs, but then businesses also wondering about what it means in terms of their security. And that is what this order is aimed at, cybersecurity. Security specifically, but it does not, Kaylee, mandate much in the way of teeth at all.
1: So if it's toothless, then Is there still more to follow, either from this administration or from Congress? I mean, I realize we can barely pass a budget on Capitol Hill right now, Shep, but there was a call for guardrails, and a lot of people might not see this as being the definitive example of that.
3: Yeah, this certainly would not be the definitive version of guardrails, really, by any stretch of the imagination. And instead, it really is focusing on some of those emerging cyber vulnerabilities that Mythos has highlighted for us since its release back in mid-April. You know, a moment that really shook the financial world, shook governments around, you know, in different blocks, looking at, okay, these are the cyber vulnerabilities that we've always feared could be exposed by AI. Now it's real. But some of those fears now seem to be attenuating. For example, Anthropic today is releasing Mythos to a far wider range of organizations for their testing and use. And so some of this is becoming normalized, too. So now the question is, what would the next step be? Now, guardrails from this administration on a technology it's seeking to promote? Hard to imagine. And yet, Joe, you brought up Congress. Congress has been talking about this for some time.
1: That's right.
3: Not only in the security question, but there's so many other fronts that include privacy and that include the questions of job security and economic security as well. So we may still hear from lawmakers on this. Whether or not, as you say, they can get it done, of course, is the eternal open question on Capitol Hill.
1: Well, we know that Republicans and Democrats largely do not agree on this issue. Shep, thank you so much. Michael Shepard with us live in Washington with the breaker today, the AIEO out of the White House. And I'll tell you what, Kaylee, one of the stories that we'll be pursuing toward the end of this midterm election cycle is the role that AI money spent in helping to decide elections. Maybe this is the crypto of 2026, knowing that crypto money had a major impact on races in 2024. I bring this up to say happy primary day. It's another mini Super Tuesday, and we've got six states in play, including California, the jungle primary, and we dare traipse into the jungle now with the help of Kyle Condick. You know it's campaign season when Kyle is back on with us. Managing editor of Sabato's Crystal Ball at the University of Virginia's Center for Politics. Kyle, it's great to see you. I'm starting with California. We'd love to be able to get a couple of states in here, but the gubernatorial race is a big one, and we just spent some time out in L.A., so I had a chance to be treated to the political ads from Javier Becerra and Tom Steyer. The question is, with these two Democrats potentially out in front, and the conventional wisdom is this is Becerra's to lose here, there's a question about whether a Republican named Steve Hilton will make his way into a likely runoff. How are you looking at the gubernatorial contest in California?
4: Yeah, I mean, you named the three contenders for the two slots, and you also got to remember, you know, California, it's a Hollywood cliffhanger in terms of the actual vote counting. It's going to take weeks to actually finalize it, and so, you know, when we wake up tomorrow morning in the East, we probably won't really know exactly who will have advanced, because you might still have a big chunk of the vote that still remains to be counted. It is worth noting that, you know, a few months ago when the Democratic field was much more muddled, there was some worry among Democrats that two Republicans might advance to the general election, despite California being a, you know, a blue state in a blue leaning year. Now it seems more likely or at least more possible that those two Democrats, Becerra and Steyer, could actually advance to the general election. Certainly you'd favor strongly a Democrat to be the next governor of California. And it's among those three to determine who makes the, you know, the top two elections. Election in November.
2: I really want to ask you, Kyle, about Spencer Pratt in the L.A. mayoral race, but I feel like I probably should instead lean on your expertise to talk about the fact that California in the House or the congressional primaries is dealing with the new map post Prop 50. So with that in mind, which races are you watching most closely today?
4: The two shakiest intended Democratic pickups are an open seat, California 48, which has Palm Springs, and then some more kind of conservative-leaning territory. It voted for Kamala Harris by about 3 points. There's a pretty hotly contested race on the Democratic side to see who the Democrat emerges against Jim Desmond, who's a San Diego County office holder, is the leading Republican candidate. And then David Valadao, who Lost in 2018, but you know, as a Republican incumbent, but otherwise has been a great survivor in a kind of a swing district that really swung pretty heavily toward Donald Trump in 2024, and even under the new lines, voted for Trump by 2 points. And there's kind of a left versus center kind of Democratic primary to see who gets to advance to face Val Deo. And again, those are two seats that are really important to the overall Democratic House math. You know, you see these analyses of redistricting and say, oh, well, Democrats are, you know, they're going to pick up 5 seats in California. Not necessarily, because they do have to win those 2 swing seats. And I'd say the same thing about how, you know, in Texas, Republicans drew themselves 5 new seats, but they're not guaranteed to win all 5 of those uh-huh. seats.
1: Really interesting. Let's go to Iowa for a moment, Kyle, because we've got a really important Senate race there. This is one of the seats that Democrats think they can flip, the seat that's being vacated by Joni Ernst. And it's a test as well for Chuck Schumer, who has come behind Josh Turek, a moderate Democrat state lawmaker, who is also a Paralympic gold medalist. And he's up against a progressive named Zach Walls. How does this shake out?
4: Yeah, Turek is definitely kind of the D.C. Democratic candidate against Zach Walls, who is in the context of this race is kind of more of the outsider, even though, you know, Walls is also a member of the state legislature in that mm-hmm. state. You know, there's been a lot of money that's come in through this third party group called Vote Vets, which is kind of connected to Democratic leadership in sort of an indirect way. Turek himself is not a veteran, but his father was. And they're coming in very strongly for Turek. You know, waiting for the Democratic nominee is very likely to be Ashley Hinson, who is a House member from Northeast Iowa. Hinson won a very competitive race in 2020 to get elected as Republican to the House, and I think is a relatively strong replacement nominee for Joni Ernst, who's retiring. I do think that, you know, if Turek gets nominated, I think that race gets more competitive. Although I don't necessarily think it's a true toss-up. At least to start the general election. We'll see who ends up winning the Democratic nomination.
2: Mm-hmm. Well, so where right now in terms of the reaches and then potentially achievable or more likely to be achievable Senate flips for Democrats does Iowa rank right now, Kyle? You also have the likes of Alaska and Maine mm-hmm. in Texas. Is Iowa actually potentially the easiest of all of them?
4: I don't think so. I would probably rank Alaska and Ohio ahead of Iowa, at least at this point, mainly because Mary Peltola, former House member running in Alaska, and Sherrod Brown, former senator running in Ohio, are, I'd say, more proven candidates than whoever the Democrats end up nominating in Iowa. Iowa also is a little bit more Republican for president, at least than Ohio was. And then I'd put maybe Texas and Iowa in a similar kind of bucket. You know, bottom line is that even if Democrats win essentially all the other competitive races, so, you know, Maine and North Carolina as seats that Republican seats they're targeting. You know, Democrats need to defend Michigan. But even if they do all that, they need at least 2 double-digit 2024 Trump states in order to flip the Senate. Alaska and Ohio, again, I think are probably at the top of that list. But then you look at like an Iowa and a Texas and maybe a few other places mm-hmm. as possibilities, depending on, you know, how the candidates do and how good the environment is for Democrats. Certainly the political environment does look pretty good for Democrats right now. It kind of looks like 2018 or maybe even a touch bluer than that by the time we get to November.
1: I just want to mention a breaking headline that just crossed the terminal. It's a redhead having told you a bit earlier that they are going to do another White House correspondence dinner at the end of July, July 24th. The president just posted that he does plan to attend. It's apparently going to be at the former Trump Hotel, now the Waldorf on Pennsylvania Avenue. Kaylee didn't want to get into it, Kyle, but I've got to bring up Spencer Pratt because this is the talker.
2: I mean, wanted to.
1: The AI Star Wars videos alone bring us to this moment here. Is this real? Because he's said to be in third place behind Mayor Karen Bass. Can he make the runoff?
4: My guess is it'll be relatively close for whether he makes it or not. And remember, whatever the results look like when you wake up in the morning in the East are not necessarily what they're going to look like finally. One of the things that seems like has happened is that because of some of the drama in the California governor's race and also arguably the LA mayor's race, too, It seems like Democrats were a little bit later in terms of turning in their ballots. And so, you know, at various times over the last 10, 15 years under California's current election system, you had this sort of like a red mirage to start, meaning that the initial results kind of looked more Republican and then they got bluer as all the votes were counted. It seems like we're probably in for that sort of dynamic again. So don't make any judgments based on what the results look like overnight. You gotta wait for the whole thing to be finished.
2: Mm-hmm. All right. Kyle Condick of The Crystal Ball. Thank you so much for joining us. The Center for Politics, of course, where the Crystal Ball lives, although it's not actually.
1: Have we ever seen the Crystal Ball?
2: I think we all wish we could have a real
1: crystal ball. Keep that somewhere in the office. Larry Sabato's got it in his desk. You went there.
2: Crystal ball. Yeah.
1: Go University of Virginia.
2: Always got to add that in.
1: I got to bring the tuxedo back to the cleaners, huh?
2: Yeah.
1: July 24th. Did I have that right?
2: Yes. That's a Friday, though. President Trump will be in attendance. He suggests it shows strength and fortitude that the White House Correspondents' Dinner will be rescheduled after, of course, the shooting.
1: Do they still do a garden brunch on a Friday? This feels off.
2: It's
1: a day early. We'll meet you on the late edition of Balance of Power, 5 p.m. Eastern, here on Bloomberg.
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10: And a very good afternoon, everybody. Yes, indeed, across Bloomberg platforms. Carol Masser, Tim Stenebeck, live here on Bloomberg Business Week Daily. It is Tuesday, June 2nd?
11: Yeah, I just
10: already
11: changed it. You had June 3rd in there?
10: Did I?
11: Yeah, you were gone for too long.
10: I have to tell you, there are times you go somewhere and you are just, I was on a different coast, I was on a whole different timetable, barely looked at my phone except to like find out where family was, and it's like, what day is it? Who am I? Where am I?
11: Okay, you're basically sounding like you're on some sort of psychedelic retreat, which you weren't.
10: No, but I was on the West Coast.
11: Okay, all right. We'll just leave it there.
10: There was no psychedelics involved. Although, you know, you come back and I do read in, and then I'm like, okay, some of the same narratives, whether it's still waiting for an end to the U.S. war in Iran, but we also continue to see that AI trade, Tim, that pushes the major U.S. equity averages to new highs.
11: Yeah, nine-day winning run. It's the longest going back to May of 2025, heading for a record close. NASDAQ 100 also on track for a record day. A big reason why. Chip stocks, the stocks up around 5% today. So we are talking tech big time over the next hour.
10: Yeah, and that includes Alphabet's massive equity raise. We're also going to get into HPE's AI-fueled surge. And then we've got more on the SpaceX IPO. I know you guys were talking about it a lot yesterday. So we're going to talk a little bit more about that today in terms of investment banking fees for the IPO. And then Anthropic opening up access. I feel like the battle is on between Anthropic and OpenAI.
11: Oh, yeah. No question. A little preview for our 4 p.m. hour, too, where we're going to do a deep dive with an AI skeptic. So yeah, Stay tuned for that. Before that, though, Robert Tipp is joining us over at PGIM. He's head of credit global bonds on geopolitical uncertainty, Fed messaging, the AI productivity boom. A lot of questions there. Hopefully some answers, too.
10: It's amazing how AI, once again, is going to like creep into so many of our conversations today. We're going to get another read on the markets and the macro. We'll do that with Wendy Stewart. She's president of global commercial banking over at BofA. And then we are going to go to D.C., check with our own Jeff Mason, get an update on the war in Iran, a new national intelligence chief who's actually going to be wearing a couple of hats right now. You'll know his name. We're talking about Bill Pulte. And then whether or not President Trump can be targeted with an IRS audit. So, yeah, another interesting drop of headlines out of the Washington, D.C. area.
11: Well, all that and more coming up over the next hour right here on Bloomberg Business Week Daily. First up, though, a check of the day's trade and top business stories. Here he is, Charlie Carr.
12: Right, thank you very much, Tim. Welcome back, Carol. We are looking at a day in which the S&P 500 index trading at a record. Perhaps the bigger question on the S&P, will we close above 7,600 for the first time? 7,604, where we stand right now, that is a gain of just about 0.1%. And keeping the gains for the U.S. stock market in perspective, it was May 11th when we got above 74. 400 for the first time. Here we are, 7604. The Dow also at a record of 150, now up 0.3%. NASDAQ, though, in the red. The NASDAQ Composite Index trading lower by 16, down by about 0.1%. Tim mentioned the SOX, the Philadelphia Stock Exchange's Semiconductor Index, up now by 4.6%. All of this with a VIX below 16, a 10-year at 4.45%, the 2-year 4.04%, and the 30-year 4.96%. Gold, little changed, $44.87 the ounce, and West Texas Intermediate crude gaining, WTI up 1.6%, $93.66 a barrel. Barrel of Brent, $96.01, up by just about 1.1%. A source tells Bloomberg U.S. officials are continuing with an agreement that bars the government from probing past tax filings from President Trump and his businesses, while a plan to set up a anti-weaponization fund remains on hold. Coming up after the close of trading, Palo Alto Networks, ahead of earnings, shares down by 2.6%. Carol and Tim, that is a Bloomberg Business Flash.
10: All right, Charlie, thank you so much. Carol Master, Tim Stanovic, live here at Bloomberg headquarters in New York City.
11: I think I just saw Barry Ritholtz running around outside the studio saying hi, by the way. Hi, Barry.
10: Was he?
11: Yeah,
10: was he?
11: Barry Ritholtz.
10: Hi, Barry.
11: There he is.
10: We're waving. That's what we love. We love. This is Bloomberg. This is it. You run around. You run into people. It's really what makes it so special. Hey, what we want to get to, though, is what makes this administration special. And that's because there's always a lot of headlines coming out. We had President Trump saying reports that the U.S. and Iran stopped speaking a few days ago, Tim, are false and erroneous.
11: Yeah, we got stuff on whether the president's tax filings can actually be audited. We've got a new head of national intelligence. And then just crossing a little bit ago.
10: Yeah.
11: A new White House Correspondents Association dinner. It'll hold another dinner on July 24th. It'll be 3 months after that annual dinner was postponed due to that shooting incident at the venue.
10: Yeah, a lot going on. So let's get to it. Jeff Mason is with us. He's Bloomberg News Washington White House correspondent. He joins us from Washington, D.C. Jeff, always good to check in with you. And I'm always like, where to begin? Where to begin?
1: Seriously.
10: Is it Bill Pulte? Is it the war? Is it presidential audit immunity? What do you think? What is it that you guys are all talking about this morning that seems to be catching most of the attention?
1: Well, all of those are certainly big stories, although I would argue that the Pulte news is probably the biggest in D.C. today. It's a bit of a surprise pick, picking him, and it's consistent, really, with the president's desire to have somebody in that position who will fulfill his retribution campaign. This is not someone who has a vast set of experience or background in national security. It is, however, someone who, in his house, role ended up referring people to the Justice Department for mortgage fraud and issues like that, as who were enemies or perceived enemies of the president. So that was something that pleased him, with Tulsi Gabbard, DNI, putting him in to that position gives him a chance to continue that path.
11: What is the typical, not the typical person or the typical background, but what is the traditional role of the Director of National Intelligence? Might have lost.
1: So the Director of National Intelligence oversees. Yeah, sorry. Tell me if my connection's about that, if that's the case. The Director of National Intelligence oversees intelligence findings for the United States, and that includes the CIA. It includes just the intelligence community broadly. So that it's a very powerful position, and it in terms of background, Tulsi Gabbard actually was also an unusual choice insofar as she didn't have a lot of intelligence background either, though she did have background as having served in Congress, and those types of positions will often go to somebody who has spent time on Capitol Hill and as an elected official. But unusual in this case. But again, I think the broader point is that he's chosen someone who is an ally and who is an attack dog. And apropos unusual, the president made a similar pick during his first term when he put Rick Grenell in as the acting DNI. Again, Pulte will also be in an acting role. Rick Grenell at that time was the former ambassador to Germany, and also just an attack dog for Trump. So in that sense, these two picks are somewhat similar.
10: Jeff, is the president running out of people to fill positions? Like, I just think about, you know, are people that, as you say, will be truly a loyalist to the president and his mission?
1: I don't think he's running out of people. No, I think okay. he's in the spot or in the phase of this second term where some members of his cabinet are departing, and he's fired a few, which he didn't really do during his first year with mm-hmm. one exception. And now he's going into the mode of putting people in acting roles. And the acting role is also not uninteresting, in part because it means he can put Pulte right now as in as DNI without having to worry about him being questioned, by members of Congress about what his intentions are, what his qualifications are. He can't stay forever. I think he can only stay for about a year as acting, but a year is a long time, and it's certainly long enough for him to pursue the agenda that President Trump probably wants him to pursue.
11: As Carol mentioned, there are a lot of places we want to go. I want to just get your take on this anti-weaponization fund. The president planned to pause the anti-weaponization fund. It faces GOP skepticism, that fund, we should note. It was a rare moment of pushback or the president actually dropping something that got criticism, Jeff. And I'm wondering, you know, we can kind of count a handful of times when the president has not gone through with something that has sparked a lot of outrage. He ends up going through with it. What was it about this that caused so much pushback and ultimately led the president to drop it?
1: It's a great question. I mean, you can certainly also count on one hand the number of times that Republicans in Congress have strongly stood up against the president for something that he or his administration was doing. I mean, the top two ones on my list that I can think of right now.

0: ethical questions related to this fund and the possibility that money could have gone to people who had invaded the Capitol on January 6th. These senators and congressmen and women were there on January 6th. Mm-hmm. And certainly they've let Trump erase a lot of the history related to that. And the president pardoned the January 6ers, as they're known, on his first day in office. But giving money to them appears to have been, for these lawmakers, a step too far.
1: 30 seconds left, Jeff. And in terms of any kind of future audit of President Trump's tax filings, his businesses, is that a done deal that cannot happen, or what do we know?
0: Very hard to believe that he would walk away from that part of the deal, and it doesn't sound like he is. The question is whether or not it will be challenged in court, or whether the judge who reopened this case will look at that piece too, or if it's just really a focus on this fund, which now seems to be not something they're going to pursue.
1: All right, great roundup as always. Jeff, thanks so much. Jeff Mason, Bloomberg News, Washington, and White House correspondent there in the nation's capital. All right. From Washington to the financial markets we go, and specifically global bond markets. This, as we've seen, U.S. Treasuries retreat from near their best levels of the past month as a labor market report earlier today backed wagers that the Fed's next move will be to raise interest rates. Tim.
2: Here to talk global bond markets. Robert Tipp is back with us, Managing Director, Chief Investment Strategist, and PGIM Credit's Head of Global Bonds. He joins us here in the Bloomberg Business Week studio. Great to have you back with us. Is the trade, Robert, at the beginning and end of every day, still about geopolitics?
3: I think it hasn't been, and it still isn't. You know, we've seen a market that's been, increasingly range-bound, you know, since the end of 2022, when we got up to 4.25 on the 10-year Treasury. Volatility has been coming down. The market is grounded in pretty stable fundamentals. You know, I think investors have been shocked at the economy's resilience to the rise in rates in 2022, to Silicon Valley Bank, to the tariff war. There's just not that much second derivative. The economy is cruising along. The inflation is a little bit high. But the market is attending to that and adjusting where it thinks the Fed is going to be. The market's fine with that. It's a growing economy, and the technical conditions are excellent in fixed income. There appears to be a lot of cash on the sidelines. It's basically a search for yield environment.
1: Are they underestimating, though, the power of something to once again kind of disrupt the trade, or the persistence of energy markets being disrupted longer and longer? I mean, I think this has gone on longer than everybody expected. Is there a feeling in the markets that there's maybe too much complacency about what could still upend things?
3: Sure. I mean, that's been the conventional wisdom from the beginning, and it may continue to be.
1: Yeah.
3: You know, people that know a lot more about the oil market than I do and geopolitics have hypothesized from the beginning you are going to hit physical shortages 10 days out, 2 weeks out from the start of this. But, you know, nobody is playing to die, right? Everybody around the world wants to have their economy thrive as individual consumers, as businesses. So they're adapting. You know, SPRs are being released. Mm-hmm. People are driving less. They're, you know, going to renewables. They're changing their routes for energy. And lo and behold, we're not rising to $150 or $200 Brent that's destroying demand. We got up to $100 or so, and things are kind of stabilizing. So it looks like things are okay with this.
2: Oh, okay, but a new normal. Is that the question, or is that the answer, rather?
1: I have to say, coming from a family wedding on the West Coast, and with 20-somethings in the car, multiple are at dinners, and everyone talked about gas prices and the higher cost of things. And I'm just wondering, at what point, the longer this goes on, does it even become more problematic in terms of economic growth and some problems here?
3: It's definitely a possibility. Keep an open mind there. I think the most dangerous environments for the markets in general have been overheating environments. Mm. You know, classic example was 2018, Trump, second 2 years.
1: Yeah.
3: You know, I think the first year or so that he was in office, people doubted he would be able to get anything done. He passed two fiscal stimuluses in an economy that was doing really well. The overheating concerns rose up, spreads blew out in fixed income, corporate bonds underperformed. It was really serious. So I think, you know, that would be the risk, is if you see a spontaneous acceleration in the economy with inflation running 1% above target, you know, that would be very jarring for the markets. It doesn't look like that's what we're seeing, though.
1: I want to ask you about something that I know has been a big topic on the Bloomberg today, and this is about Alphabet. Obviously.

0: Galaxy, the parent of Google, raising $80 billion through a package of equity offerings, doing a deal with Berkshire Hathaway. It's something we're going to talk about a little bit later on. Our Markets Live blog, though, noting that for all the speculation over the impact of Alphabet's equity issuance on the stock rally, the move is proving positive for hyperscaler bonds. They're catching a bid today as credit investors applaud Alphabet's plan to raise $80 billion in equity, calming fears that big tech is leaning too heavily on debt to bankroll its AI spending spree. What do you think will be, though, the impact of the boom in AI-related borrowing? Because we know it's going to continue. And whether it becomes more of a mix of debt and equity, we'll see, but still.
1: Yeah, well, I think investors, to some extent, are living, you know, or on the trailing edge of 50 years of PTSD. You know, it started with the junk bond market in the 80s. You can go right through the crises of WorldCom, Enron, the financial crisis, all of these things. The thing that creates weakness in the economy, weakness in the markets, is when it's standing on a house of cards. Mm-hmm. When there's excessive leverage against inflated expectations for growth and inflated asset values. So what are you seeing here? You're seeing a company that has very strong cash flow that could probably meet most of these CapEx needs, raising money to keep cash balance high. Are they going to just lever up? They're raising equity. Mm-hmm. You know, this is, you're seeing a real attempt to try to look responsible in this buildup.
2: Do you see any, on that comment, do you see any signs of a house of cards anywhere in this economy right now?
1: I should answer the first part of that question. So, you know, all else equal, you get some pressure on credit spreads, mm-hmm. you know, within what is a really firm credit environment. Maybe a little steepening of the credit curve because of all of this long-term industrial issuance. But in terms of the house of cards, you know, there are obviously pockets of weakness with individual credits. Everybody's very concerned about private credit and BDCs and so on. But the fact of the matter is, you know, what made all those previous incidents so traumatic is when you had a credit problem, you would have a cascade of unwinds, of very high leverage. You know, here you're looking at BDCs with, you know, delinquencies, some downgrades, mm-hmm. but you don't have the follow-on forced selling and a whole, you know, levered unwind in some huge segment of the economy. So things are looking pretty resilient.
0: 30 seconds left, Robert. I'm curious about what you see as the best opportunity globally when you look at the fixed income market.
1: Yeah, I think the hardest thing for investors is going to be to get into the market. The higher yielding products are probably going to have the highest returns over the long term and staying in the market. There's a lot of focus, people staying very short, intermediate in the market. They could probably go longer term and have better returns over the long run.
0: But you mean that globally? You mean...
1: I think, yes, I think looking at DM bond markets around the world, there's pricing for rate hikes that's probably adequate, good amount of term premium, probably enough on credit in terms of compensation
0: okay.
1: for those to win out.
0: Thank you so much. Really appreciate it. Robert Tipp, Managing Director, Chief Investment Strategist, and PGIM Credit's Head of Global Bonds, joining us here. Coming up, we've got a tech roundup from SpaceX IPO's fees to HPE shares skyrocketing. That's next.
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0: everyone on Wall Street. We do check markets all day long here at Bloomberg. We have got the Dow and the S&P both advancing, trading at records. NASDAQ remains in the red right now, down 17, pulling back from a record, down by just about 0.1%. The tech is driving the S&P 500 to a 9-day winning run. The S&P right now at 7605. That is a gain of 5 points, up by just about 0.1%. The big question today, are we going to close above or below 7600? Keep it locked into Bloomberg right at the closing bell. Dow up 183, now up 0.4%. NASDAQ lower by 15, down 0.1%. All of this with a VIX trading below 16. A 10-year at 4.45%, the 2-year 4.04%, and the 30-year 4.96%. West Texas Intermediate crude continues to push higher, up 1.8%, $93.81 a barrel on WTI. Barrel of Brent, $95.99, up by 1.1%. Elon Musk's SpaceX is negotiating to pay razor-thin fees to Wall Street firms handling its IPOs, but banks are still likely to rake in about $500 million from the record-setting market debut. The lead banks, by the way, Goldman Sachs and Morgan Stanley, shares of both are higher. Morgan Stanley right now up 2.5%, Goldman up by 2%. Recapping, NASDAQ is trading lower, NASDAQ down under 0.1%, while the S&P up by under 0.1% at a record. For on-demand news 24 hours a day, subscribe to Bloomberg News Now wherever you get your podcast. 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
1: All right, Charlie, thanks so much. Charlie's been covering this. A bunch of big tech headlines. As you know, Google's parent Alphabet raising $80 billion through a package of equity offerings, and that includes an investment deal with Berkshire Hathaway. And then, Tim, you've got HPE, Hewlett-Packard Enterprise. Those shares are soaring today. I think they hit a record today.
2: Yeah, up 16.6% today. Off of what it was doing after market yesterday, Carol, so far this year, HP shares are up 128%.
1: It's
2: like a hockey stick if you look at the at this. It's parabolic over the last year or so.
1: On a tear. Speaking of on a tear, Elon Musk's SpaceX negotiating to pay razor-thin fees to Wall Street firms handling the company's IPO, but banks are still likely to rake in about $500 million from that record-setting market debut.
2: Yeah, if you're raising $75 billion.
1: You're still making a lot of money.
2: It's a lot of money.
1: There's also a story in Anthropic. We want to get into all of it. Let's get to our tech roundup. Bloomberg Intelligence Global Head of Tech Research, Mandeep Singh, joining us on Zoom right here in New York City. Mandeep, there is a lot to talk about. And we've also got the AI rally kind of pushing market averages to record highs once again. We've got semiconductors leading the way. Where to begin? I think we should start with HPE. I don't feel like we talk about it as much as some of the other names when it comes to the AI build, but we do see it soaring the most on record. What was so impressive here? And where is HPE in the AI build out?
3: I mean, look, it's a similar story to Dell in the sense they have this new line for AI servers, which we know, the demand far exceeds supply when it comes to specifically the AI server part of this data center build out. And that's where they are, they beat their consensus numbers by over $1 billion. And most of the upside is driven by AI server. Very similar to what we saw with Dell, and the backlog for these companies seem to be materializing a lot faster than what people have been modeling.
2: Okay, so Mandeep, you said twice that it was very similar to what we saw with Dell. That was, just last week at this point?
3: Yeah.
2: Maybe the week before. Okay, I'm losing track of time. I need AI to help me. if it was the same as we saw with Dell, then why was this such a surprise to investors?
3: Well, so the consensus didn't move up from the time Dell reported to the time HPE reported. So because of that compressed time gap, and these numbers move up only when the company comes out with a print. And this quarter, it feels like, these companies have had the type of quarter that NVIDIA had, probably 3 years back when this whole thing started. So somehow, the inferencing usage is what's driving a lot of this upside for a number of companies. And up until now, we were in that training phase of AI. But with this inferencing phase, we have seen, the likes of Anthropic really see a big spike in their ARR. I mean, they talked about $47 billion in ARR, which is 5x from the year end. And that's where, you know, some of that revenue is trickling down to server companies like Dell and HP, because a lot more of the compute is used for inferencing now.
1: Yeah. It's interesting. All right. So is there plenty of momentum out there and demand? It sounds like yes, right? Because this is all we're talking about now. It feels like inferencing. So plenty to keep this growth continuing at HPE, Mandeep?
3: Yes. For the time being, for pretty much everyone who is in the business of chips, memory, you know, making server boxes, this is the type of demand environment where you will see your backlog grow and companies will be willing to prepay for a lot of the capacity. And I think up until the time we see, you know, supply really catch up in terms of, you know, capacity additions, whether it's on the TSMC side or some of the other choke points, this is going to continue for a while. Yes.
1: Can I just ask you, though, and this is something I initially learned about, you know, on one of you, you know, the BTech events that you guys put on. Is this all about on-premise, like people building out their own systems, or no, it's just more broadly in the big hyperscalers in their data centers?
3: I mean, right now, I would say the bulk of this AI data center build out is led by hyperscalers and neoclouds. I mean, okay. Don't forget, you know, companies like CoreWeave and Nebius and all the neoclouds. And Sovereign is where, yes, there is a huge build out happening and you could categorize them more as on-prem. But I would say, you know, you have to look for where these LLMs are deployed. And, you know, the likes of Anthropic and OpenAI are the biggest users of the compute. So at the end of the day, it's very concentrated in terms of who is using the compute. It is your frontier LLM labs. I mean, apart from Meta, it's really, you know, Gemini, OpenAI, and Anthropic. And these are the frontier models, and they're using all of this compute that is getting added.
2: Okay, well, from frontier models to hyperscalers and to, well, let's go ahead and call it a search giant still. Shares Alphabet are down 3% right now, parent company of Google, raising $80 billion, a package of equity offerings, including an investment deal with Berkshire Hathaway to help fund ambitious and growing AI spending plans. Just from your perch at Bloomberg Intelligence, raising capital this way versus debt, what's your reaction there?
3: I think they want to signal that for the time being, they have this huge opportunity where they want to allocate capital and they feel, you know, timing is right in terms of doing it via equity. They already did raise capital through debt, you know, the bonds that they sold, the 100-year bonds. And so from that perspective, they probably won't be doing any buybacks in the near term. And look, Alphabet has a huge opportunity both on the LLM side as well as the chip side. And that's where I think they have that advantage to go bigger compared to a Microsoft or a Meta, where the reliance on NVIDIA chips is higher. So there is a justification why Alphabet may get a pass from investors in terms of, you know, raising it through equity, whereas I don't expect that for a Meta or Microsoft. It'll be interesting to see how the market reacts if they were to raise equity for, you know, financing this build out.
1: Hey, while we're talking AI, we've got a story about Anthropic allowing 150 additional organizations to access. Did we decide it's Mythos? Mythos?
2: Mythos.
1: Mythos.
2: It depends on your pronunciation of Greek, I guess. I don't know.
1: Mythos. Mythos, which is that AI model aimed at finding cybersecurity vulnerabilities. What do we need to know? And what are the differences increasingly between Anthropic and OpenAI? Are there big differences between these two companies?
3: There certainly are. And we know Anthropic has leapfrogged in terms of their coding capabilities, specifically in terms of the race with the other frontier models. And right now, that's where the monetization is the most obvious. You know, the tokens used in coding agents are the ones that people are willing to pay a premium for. And so from that perspective, the Mythos model does unpack a totally new area on the cybersecurity side where these models can be applied for both, you know, detecting vulnerabilities and just finding holes when it comes to your computing stack. And look, I think it's good that they are creating an ecosystem despite being labeled as a supply chain risk by the U.S. government. So that has certainly helped. I think the timing of the Mythos release and then building the ecosystem has helped Anthropic, and that will carry them, you know, if they decide to go public in the second half of the year.
2: Well, of course, they filed confidentially for that IPO yesterday, yeah. Mandeep. Would this supply chain risk be a hangover if you were analyzing the company as it goes to IPO?
3: I mean, I would have thought that would have been the case, and that was my instant reaction. But going by what has transpired in the last couple of months, you know, their revenue has just been parabolic. And, you know, that $47 billion ARR number, it's unprecedented in a lot of ways, despite being labeled a supply chain risk. So I do think, you know, the fact that they are at the frontier in terms of the LLM race has helped. And then the ecosystem that they are creating, you know, through Mythos has also helped in a big way.
1: All right. Well, as Anthropic moves maybe towards that IPO, let's talk about SpaceX. Mandy, definitely moving towards its IPO. Negotiating to pay razor-thin fees to Wall Street firms handling its IPO. We've talked about banks still going to rake in about $500 million, from what is going to be a record-setting IPO. What's notable about this? I mean, they can do this, right? Because everybody wants a piece of it because it's so massive.
3: Yes, and also I think it'll be interesting to see how the market, prices this IPO. I mean, yes, then underwriters will try to make sure that the IPO ends up in terms of, generating some sort of a first day spike in terms of the price. But to my mind, SpaceX is not as high growth as, you know, an Anthropic is or OpenAI is. And even though there is a lot of long-term potential in terms of the growth profile of the company, in the near term, it's really xAI and the deal that they have with Anthropic that will drive that top-line growth. And it's a lot lower margin than what Anthropic is able to get, you know, in terms of their ARR. So I'll be curious to see how the market reacts to the pricing of the SpaceX IPO. So from that perspective, any underwriter who does a good job of pricing the IPO does deserve, a good fee. And so from that perspective, it is a much tougher IPO than an Anthropic or OpenAI would be.
2: And even index funds investors might get it right away.
1: Mandeep, just real quick, are we going to be talking about AI like this 3 years from now, 5 years from now? I mean, this is it. Real quick.
3: We certainly will be, given the impact it already had with coding agents and, you know, the generative AI capabilities.
1: All right. Settling in. Mandeep, thanks so much. Bloomberg Intelligence, Global Head of Tech Research. He is Mandeep Singh, joining us right here in New York City. Coming up, the themes and trends shaping business performance this year. We do that with the President of Global Commercial Banking at BofA.
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0: 8:40 on Wall Street. We do check markets all day long here at Bloomberg. We have got the Dow, the S&P, both at records. NASDAQ remains in the red. NASDAQ Composite Index now down 43, a drop there of 0.2%. S&P 500, in there, though, is on track for a 9-day winning run. Little changed and higher right now. The big question, we're going to close above or below 7,600 for the first time. 7,602 where we stand now on the S&P. Again, higher, little changed, up under 0.1%. The Dow up 246. Dow Industrials up 0.5%. NASDAQ down 47. For the NASDAQ Composite Index, a drop now of 0.2%. All of this with the VIX below 16. A 10-year at 4.45%. The 2-year, 4.04%. And the 30-year, 4.96%. Spot gold flat on the day at $44.84 the ounce, while West Texas Intermediate crude is advancing 1.8%. WTI, $93.77 a barrel. Brent, $96.01, up now by 1.1%. Victoria's Secret shares surging now by 47.5%. The company beat earnings estimates and boosted its outlook, adding to signs of progress for CEO Hillary Super's turnaround plan. Company has a new ticker beginning today, VSXY on the ticker. Again, Victoria's Secret up now by 47.4%. A source tells Bloomberg U.S. officials are continuing with an agreement that bars the government from probing past tax filings from President Trump and his businesses, while a plan to set up an anti-weaponization fund remains on hold. Recapping, S&P right now at 7603, up under 0.1%. For on-demand news, 24 hours a day, subscribe to Bloomberg News Now wherever you get your podcast. I'm Charlie Pellett. Carol and Tim, that is a Bloomberg Business Flash.
1: Yes, it is. All right, Charlie Pellett, thank you so much. So some of the economic news, it's a big week, actually, for the labor market, but we did get a read today. U.S. job openings jumping in April to the highest level in almost 2 years, and layoffs fell, adding to signs that the labor market, Tim, remained resilient. Even so, though, there's maybe still some concerns.
2: Yeah, surveys suggest businesses and workers remain anxious about the labor market and economic conditions. The share of consumers who said jobs were plentiful fell in May to the lowest going back to 2021. Mm. That's according to the Conference Board. It all leads to that monthly jobs report that you mentioned on Friday, Carol. I have to tell you anecdotally, people say this market is so tough to find new jobs in.
1: Yeah,
2: low hire, low fire environment.
1: And we keep putting story after story on the Bloomberg about folks that are graduating kids and how difficult that it is to find jobs, even to find internships. Let's say you're a junior, and that junior internship in college is so important.
2: Did you see that on the terminal? Were you here then last week? That was a big story last week. Entry-level jobs, not there.
1: Yeah, exactly. And so it's a very interesting, especially when you hear people say the economy's doing okay. And we want to ask our next guest that. We welcome Wendy Stewart. She's president of Global Commercial Banking at Bank of America. They remind us that they serve 1 in 5 U.S. middle market clients with annual revenues of $50 million to $2 billion, as well as more than one-third of U.S. Fortune 1000 companies. She sees a lot. Wendy joins us here in studio. Welcome. So nice to have you here.
3: Thank you, and I appreciate the opportunity to be with you this afternoon.
1: Well, tell us about, you guys have a great vantage point. I love middle market. That is so much a part of our economy. Tell us what you're seeing and what you're, in terms of lending activity, business activity, concerns. How would you describe how middle markets kind of, or middle market businesses see the world right now?
3: Well, it's a terrific business. And so when we talk about middle market companies, we cover U.S. and Canadian-based companies. We also cover their international subsidiaries around the world. And what is terrific about the middle market space, they're a real driver of the economy right now. They're driving growth, they're driving hiring, and they're driving innovation. And, you know, when we look at what that means for us at Bank of America, that's driving deposits, it's driving lending, and it's driving strategic activity. And most notably, M&A has been a big opportunity for our client base across the middle market space. And they're using M&A to grow, to manage supply chain, to bring costs down, and then also to expand globally.
2: So what's driving the M&A? Is it, and we were talking private equity last week, and somebody who's in middle market private equity, and a big narrative there is that there are a lot of family businesses that the people, you know, maybe they're second generation or first generation businesses, and they don't have, their heirs do not want to continue to run the business? Is that driving M&A?
3: That's part of it. You know, we see when we talk about the...
2: That was like the opportunity for private equity.
3: Yeah. So for us, you know, when we look at the privately held companies that we cover, a lot of them now are run by third, fourth, or fifth generation. So they have had succession planning that has worked well. You know, it's not to say that there are companies that don't have that opportunity, and so they do look to sell. But it's not that binary. You know, some of our clients that, you know, would like to have a liquidity event, they want to take, you know, some of the valuation off the table. And so they might sell a portion of the company, but not the whole thing. They continue to run the company. Some companies are looking at M&A. They want to acquire other companies because they're really looking to grow, whether that is grow geographically, whether it is, say, you know, sector adjacent. And then, you know, other companies are looking to solve for specific challenges that they're facing. You know, supply chain has been a real consideration. And so where they can diversify supply chain and look to grow globally, they've been doing that too.
1: Would these firms say globalization is dead or not dead? Because it sounds like they're growing internationally. If they're also thinking about supply chains around the world, to me, it would say no. But tell me what you're hearing.
3: I would say it's evolving. So if you remember a few years ago, there was a lot of conversation about friendshoring, reshoring, nearshoring, and a lot of our client base did that. However, the world continues to change. And given the geopolitical uncertainty, you know, clients have to be flexible. And so an area that might have been a really good opportunity for them may not be as appealing. And conversely, an area they've gone into, they want to double down. The other thing that we're finding is that as clients are diversifying, they leave opportunity in one part of the world, and they're not looking to move that into a different part of the world. So they can then protect, you know, the business ecosystem in Europe, as an example.
2: Go ahead, Carol.
1: All I want to ask you is, what's the relationship? Because you said you work in North America, so U.S. and Canadian firms. What's the relationship between U.S. and Canada based on your clients that are doing stuff back and forth? What's the reality?
3: So the reality is that the relationships are strong. So I'll set politics aside. We don't focus as much on the politics. We focus on what the business relationships are like.
1: But those relationships.
3: It can, but
1: right?
3: What I would say is that, look, our clients are much more pragmatic than they are political. And so, you know, they want to make sure that they are well positioned to continue to grow their companies. And the best way to do that is to have the right partners cross border. Mm-hmm. And there is a lot of back and forth between the U.S. and Canada. And, you know, the Canadian based companies that we work with, the U.S. is an important market for them, as are other markets outside of North America. And so regardless of where they're doing business, we're able to support them.
2: The companies that you cover, it's very diverse. It's geographically diverse. It's diverse in terms of industries. But are there certain areas where you see strength versus weakness, not geographically, but in sectors?
3: You know, I would say we're seeing a lot of strength in most of the sectors that we cover. That's by design. We want to cover sectors that are growing so that we can continue to do business over the long period of time. You know, they have different challenges, different opportunities. You know, if you're looking at manufacturing, there's a lot of growth in manufacturing, but talent can be a challenge. If you're looking at healthcare, there's a lot of growth in healthcare, but the capital investment required for healthcare, that's an opportunity, but it's also an expense. And every sector has different opportunities and challenges.
1: You know, we talk so much about geopolitics and White House actions, but would you say that there are bigger themes and trends that are much more important to that middle market space?
3: Yes. One is AI, which I am sure you are thinking about. But the way our clients are thinking about it might be a little bit different than what you would expect. I mean, our clients are thinking about how to use AI to do four things. The first is they've got to deliver a better customer experience. The second thing they're looking to do is enable frontline employees. The third thing is to improve process. And the fourth thing is to drive efficiency. And in order to do that, they've got to make sure that they have their data in order. They've got to make sure they understand their processes and then look at how to overlay AI so that they can get the benefits that AI will deliver and one or more of those four things that I've mentioned.
2: How are you using AI?
3: Well, we have a similar approach at Bank of America. And so we, too, also have looked at all of our data. We've got our data well organized so we can utilize it. I actually think it's the holy grail for us. I mean, when you think about the number of clients that we cover, not only in global commercial banking, but across our company, we have millions and millions of clients. And so we have a lot of data, but the data is only as good as the insights that we can pull from it. So we've been very focused on how to do that across all of our lines of business.
1: Great stuff. Come back soon.
3: Thank you.
1: Enjoyed it. Wendy Stewart, President of Global Commercial Banking over at Bank of America, joining us right here in studio. Hey, folks, we've got a trade where we see yields are certainly off their highs of the session. Moving on over to the equity, we're just off our highs here, but just up about 0.2% on the NASDAQ 100, just a hair higher when it comes to the S&P. Stocks on the move when we come back.
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4: All right, everybody, we are getting ready for the last hour of trade on this Tuesday, June 2nd, not June 3rd, as I thought it was earlier.
5: Sorry, Carol.
4: No, it's okay.
5: This was an easy week because Monday started on the 1st.
4: That's right.
5: So, but I know you were off, so.
4: It's like, what is it?
5: You were off on your retreat.
4: You know, we're getting ready to go to the West Coast. We have some great broadcasts coming up on Thursday. Our Bloomberg technology team and live team putting together a live event. So we're going to be broadcasting from there on Thursday. But what's so funny, at some point I was looking at my airline and I'm like, oh, shoot, did I do the wrong day? And it was just a case of like, if you want to change your flight, you can, you know, fly out a day later.
5: Well, I've done that before, so.
4: Right?
5: Yeah, don't worry.
4: It's just been a little crazy. Not so crazy, kind of mellow, although we're off our definitely worst levels of the session, but just up a hair, up about 5 points, above 7,600 on the S&P 500. NASDAQ 100, Tim, just up about 0.2%.
5: Yeah, in terms of what's actually moving within the indexes, the S&P 500 being led by utilities, energy and materials, communication services, healthcare, and consumer discretionary are the only three industry groups in the red today.
4: And it looks like we're on track for some new records when it comes to the S&P 500 and NASDAQ 100.
5: We're up 20% from the lows of the end of March. And Bitcoin's flat over that same period of time.
4: Yeah, how do you make sense of that?
5: You never make sense of Bitcoin.
4: Yeah,
5: but
4: okay.
5: I would say you make sense,
4: make sense of
5: the rally based on that earnings growth, which is what we've heard over the last few weeks.
4: Yeah, yeah, that's a good point, right, in terms of what we've heard from those quarterly updates. Hey, I'm Carol Masser, along with Tim Stanovic. Let's get a look at some stocks on the move. With us to do that is Bloomberg News equities reporter Natalia Kanijevich. She is here in studio. Natalia, we do have some big movers in today's session. Where do you want to begin?
6: Let's start with HPE. The stock is up by 17%. At one point, it jumped by as much as 36%. This is the highest, the biggest level on record. The company posted better than expected results, also boosted outlook on key metrics. We saw that revenue for the past quarter jumped by 40%. CEO was on Bloomberg TV earlier. He was asked whether it's a demand or a supply question just a result of higher prices. He said this is a volume story with very disciplined pricing execution. I chatted with a couple analysts, including Bloomberg Intelligence, and I asked, like, why is it such a huge surprise that we see this reaction in stocks? So they said that basically this big jump in revenue came from corporate IT segment, which means that companies bring AI in-house. As a result, we may see a productivity boost, which we will all are expecting given this massive capex in AI. And the key takeaway that this is happening much sooner than it was expected, because people are saying they thought it would be like a 2027 story.
5: I mean, it's kind of wild because you go back to 2015, which is when the company HP and HPE split off.
4: Right.
5: And this stock between 2015 and the beginning of this year had literally done nothing. It was up 3%.
4: I was going to say, it wasn't doing anything. Right?
5: Over the last decade. And now it has gone parabolic. It had a market cap at the beginning of the year at just over $30 billion. It's now at $73 billion.
4: Don't you remember when they first did the split, everybody thought HPE was going to be the one that like just took off like a rock?
5: That was the whole idea. And it was the legacy business went into...
4: But the legacy business actually did better for a while. But now we're seeing certainly a different trade, and HPE certainly coming, I guess you could say, into its own. Victoria's Secret. Man, all over the place, but this one definitely moving in a big way to the upside today.
6: So the stock is up by almost 50% today. The ticker for that one is VSXY. Better than expected results, better than expected outlook. We see that sales guidance annually will be at as much as 7.13 billion. Analysts expected a much lower level. However, guys, we should keep in mind that this stock has about 20% of short interest. Mm. So we potentially some short covering is happening as well today. But overall, analysts were really happy about the results, specifically how the new management is executing the strategy, appealing to younger audience. And they also mentioned Hailey Bieber's campaign during St. Valentine's Day. They even like mentioned some specific age groups that the company is targeting right now, between 18 to 24 years old. So pretty strong results. We'll see how that plays out.
4: It used to be a Victoria's Secret right across the street, right?
5: There's not, nothing has been in that building for a long time.
4: Right? It's been closed for a long time.
5: All right, Shake Shack. There's not one close enough to here for me to get a burger.
4: Do you love Shake Shack?
5: I would like a Shake Shack burger right now, a Shack burger.
4: If anyone's listening. I always feel like when we're running for a flight, it's like, let's get a burger.
5: Yeah. Wow.
6: Sorry. It's good, guys. Yeah, so I've never been to Shake Shack, I have to admit, because I'm trying to be vegetarian and they don't have options for me.
5: Yeah, they have the mushroom, the shroomami.
6: Is that a new thing?
5: No, it's been around forever.
6: Okay, I got to double check.
5: Burger. Try it.
6: Cool. So the stock is down by 9%. The ticker for that one is SHAK. So annual guidance was scaled back. Shake Shack cut second quarter same-store sales forecast to 2.5 to 3%, down from 3 to 5%. So the management, of course, blamed macroeconomic environment, really competitive landscape. Analysts are also saying that all of that just shows that the previous guidance was too aggressive.
4: Okay.
6: And they also implemented some menu options like barbecue menu. I don't know if you guys tried it.
4: Nope.
6: So, but it just worked for a very short period of time. So for now, investors and analysts are saying whether this guidance was cut enough.
4: Right. We're seeing the stock down. Natalia, thank you so much. Check out Stock Movers Podcast. Find it on Apple, Spotify, or anywhere you get your podcasts. 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
3: The countdown is on. 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
8: AI props up the market as the S&P reaches for a ninth straight day of gains. Live from Studio 2 here at Bloomberg headquarters in New York, I'm Romain Bostic.
9: And I'm Katie Greifeld. Kicking off the closing bell here in the U.S., as Romain said, if we close in the green on the S&P 500, there would be a ninth straight day of gains. You can see, though, it's looking a little tenuous. We'll see how the next hour of trading goes. But when you take a look elsewhere other than the S&P 500, there's a lot of green to talk about. I wanted to highlight the Russell 2000, the small caps outperforming the large caps today. The Russell 2000 higher by about 0.8%. And you do see a lot of momentum when you take a look at chips in particular. We're taking a look at the stocks right here. The Philadelphia Semiconductor Index higher by 5% on the day. Even as you do see crude oil move a little bit higher here, we're talking about 1.2%. So not a huge move here, Romain, but still it speaks to the standstill that we're in when it comes to negotiations with Iran, whether or not they're actually happening.
8: Yeah, and the competing forces of the macro and the micro creating some choppy price action once again. But the tilt, the bias is still to the upside. The daily rotation within tech, that continues. Yesterday, it was software that did the heavy lifting. Today, it's back to the chip stocks, Broadcom, Cisco, Micron, punching their weight and then some. But take note, the price action, it does continue to foment conditions for a pullback. But timing such a move, a fool's errand, especially given the investor impulse to buy into every dip and that relentless wall of corporate cash that continues to be invested in the AI space.
10: We're in the middle of the AI growth and the wall of money that's available to fund these huge, huge IPOs, and the debt issuance that's going along with some of the hyperscalers is there. How far it will go, we're all testing the market right now.
8: Now, for some, the debate boils down to whether this is the mid-90s all over again with more gains to come, or akin to the late 90s with the rally overdone. Andrew Sheets over at Morgan Stanley noting that today's situation is both a market of one and a market of many, with macro forces moving everything together, but dispersion beneath the surface creating idiosyncratic opportunity and, well, idiosyncratic risk. But I also want you to keep an eye on the money flows, not just within the U.S. market, but potentially out of it. A precursor, potentially a repeat of that lost decade rotation of the post-dot-com bust that pushed more money overseas. EM stocks, after all, have outperformed the U.S. in four of the first 5 months of the year. They're outperforming for a third straight day. Though just like in the U.S., the outsized gains overseas are coming from a very narrow cohort of tech names, particularly in Korea and Taiwan, like Samsung, TSMC, and SK Hynix.
9: Interesting to see those parallel dynamics when it comes to developed markets, the U.S., and what we're seeing in EM. We're going to talk about that in a couple of minutes. But let's talk a little bit more about the AI trade happening at home here, particularly when it comes to cyber stocks. Of course, you can see the board behind me highlighting some of the big names here. Palo Alto Networks in orange reporting after the close. And you can see that the past few weeks have really been beneficial for these cyber stocks. AI has touched every part of the market. You can see that there were some questions about what was the role of cyber in the AI universe. But you can see that the past few weeks have really, the answer to that question has been that as you see more AI agents, we're only going to have more need for these cybersecurity companies. And that's the setup as we head into the close today, Romain. We do hear from Palo Alto after the bell, coming up at about 4:10 p.m. and really rallying pretty hard into this print. It's going to be fascinating to see how the market reacts.
8: Absolutely. High expectations for the most part this earnings season that have been met, but obviously a lot of risk up ahead. Dina Ting joins us right now, head of Global Index Portfolio Management over at Franklin Templeton, to kick us off to the close. And Dina, we talk about AI. We should point out, of course, Jensen Huang and really the rest of the AI cohort over in Taiwan to start the week. And I guess that's fitting given that it's markets in Korea and Taiwan that are really leading this global tech rally despite all the focus here on the U.S. And I am curious is if you worry at all about some of the overheated conditions there in the same way that some of the folks in the U.S. are worrying about overheated conditions here.
11: I think what's interesting about Korea and Taiwan specifically is the fact that we are changing what semiconductor ecosystem that they have built to be more enduring, right? So if you look at Taiwan, for example, where they are the leader in the manufacturing piece of the AI, they are not on the chip design, but on the manufacturing piece of it. It takes a lot of capital investment, and it makes the demand that is multi-years a little bit harder for any other company to displace. In Korea, for example, they have a more integrated on the memory, especially on the high bandwidth memory. And that is even more harder because they're not focusing just on the beginning from the design to the manufacturing, but also on the assembly and test and packaging. So we see that as something that's a lot more enduring and is multi-year. So I would say that in terms of valuation as well, if you look at South Korea, even with the run-up that we have seen, the valuation is still, and the PE multiple is in the high single digit.
8: When we talk about this idea of the AI trade broadening, Dina, and when we go back to that earnings report a couple of weeks ago from NVIDIA, and this idea of physical AI, the idea that, you know, the edge, as we all saw Jensen Huang talk about yesterday with regards to that partnership, with regards to chips for the PC market, or things like robotics, which, of course, seem to have a little bit more of a head start from some of the companies outside of the U.S. Do you see investors already gravitating towards that space?
11: I think investors always look for the future. And if you look at the future, AI and the model and the investment for the infrastructure, at the end of the day, it will need to benefit each of the businesses, right? Whether you're a car manufacturer or you are a software provider that helps company becomes more efficient. So I think that gravitation and pull remain that you see, it will always look at what's the next step. So if you look at the AI, I think when you become a real implementation, then it will be broadening not just within technology, but across other industry who can benefit from real business opportunity that came from the AI investment that they have been making.
9: Well, when you think about the global AI supply chain, that trade, you know, that many investors are pursuing, I wonder how you wrap geopolitics into those sorts of conversations. Because you think about China, for example, and a real sticking point in the U.S.-China relationship has been whether or not, you know, U.S. companies are going to be able to sell their chips overseas. Of course, what competing with China's homegrown chip industry looks like. And I just wonder how you think through some of those pretty thorny issues.
11: Yeah, geopolitics play a big factor. Part of that is because some of these are like imported national security. And the reason why people have to balance those two, and the reason why countries that typically doesn't work together actually works together in this situation is because of that geopolitics. Right now, there is a need for that collaboration to happen because the expertise doesn't lie in one single country, but across different countries. So that requires collaboration. In a way, that's a good thing because it encourages different countries to work together in order to reach the specific goals that they're looking for.
9: And speaking of geopolitics and emerging markets, there's a great story on the terminal today talking about how, you know, you think about a specific cohort of EM investors. One of the metrics that they're using to basically judge the riskiness of a country's debt, of a country's credit, is whether or not the leaders of that country are in good standing with U.S. President Donald Trump. And I wonder, you know, you think about EM as a whole, how much you're how much weight you're putting on that when you're thinking about these different investments. Opportunities.
11: And people think to lump EM together, but as you can see with the dispersion of return, they actually deliver quite a different return. And I think it's really important for investors to look beyond just broad EM, but into specific single country, because they all were driven by different economic factors and different relationship, as you said, right? So who has a better relationship and who has the power to derive a better relationship that will benefit that particular country? So in terms of allocation, I think if you just look at like the neutral view of it, EM probably makes it about 10 to 15% of a typical portfolio. But if you have convictions into specific country, then yeah, you can easily overweight using single country ETF, for example.
8: All right, Dina. Love it. Great to have you. Dina Ting, Head of Global Index Portfolio Management at Franklin Templeton. As we count you down to the close here on this Tuesday afternoon, a closer look at the AI trade, a closer look at the AI spend, and a conversation up ahead with someone who says this might be the greatest capital misallocation in history. We catch up with Professor Gary Marcus in just a bit.
9: Plus, key midterm primaries are underway.

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8: 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I'm Tyler Kendall in Beijing, and this is Bloomberg.
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0: The S&P 500 on pace for yet another record close, with HPE and a semiconductor surge overall helping to lift these markets. But retail investors are on shakier footing, with 58% describing themselves as bearish on U.S. stocks in Charles Schwab's recent second quarter retail client sentiment report. Joining us live in studio is James Kostoulas. He is head of trading services over at Charles Schwab. James, great to have you with us. And I mean, to be sure, there are a lot of different cross currents out there right now, a lot of things that you could get worried about. But that 58% figure certainly seems unintuitive when you think about the S&P 500 on its ninth straight day of gains. And I've lost count of how many record highs we've hit in the last few weeks.
1: Yeah. And so I think important to remember, Kate, that the survey was from Q1. And I think some of what was going on there was geopolitical at the time with the situation in the Middle East. And I think still you've got that uncertainty with the momentum trader, the AI trade right now, where, you know, is it really overvalued? Are we in the second or third inning and are things going to rise? And so uncertainty and sort of a bit of bearishness. But the other thing that came up in the survey was a confidence in the retail investor. And so although they're uncertain about what's going on and maybe feeling a little bit more bearish, they're very confident in how they're going to interact with these markets. And that's really showing up in record levels of engagement.
0: Well, that's what I wanted to talk about, you know, how you're seeing that confidence expressed, whether or not, you know, it's different levels of engagement that you're looking at or activity in single names, so to speak.
1: Yeah, and I think it's a bit of both, if I'm being honest. And so obviously the single names, the hyperscalers, and now the metamorphosis of the AI trade into memory and into power and storage and compute. But I also think to some degrees, there's been a bit of a spreading out into some of the ETFs as well. And so when things were really heating up in the Middle East, you saw a migration out of single name energy stocks and into the energy ETFs. And now DRAM has been one of the most popular names in the top 10 over the course of the last month, right? And so back to a little bit of that, hey, I'm pretty confident I want to be participating in this market, but maybe I'm not certain which name. So I'm going to go a little bit more broadly into an ETF.
2: Well, I'm curious about that.

0: Because I was under the impression that we were seeing more kind of single stock selection in this space. With regards to those folks that are choosing to go a little bit broader with the ETF, are you seeing any sort of meaningful disparity in flows relative to maybe what we're seeing on a single stock basis?
1: No, I don't think disparity remained, but I would agree with you, especially in the option space. We're seeing a migration away from collecting premium on the indexes and movement more towards the high beta single names, specifically in the memory sector as of recently. And then I think it's in some cases a bit of a widening of the trade, and maybe in one subsector I want to be long an ETF, and in another I'm going to be heavily concentrated on some single names. So I think it's both at the same time.
0: Are you seeing any sort of meaningful activity in like non-AI or AI adjacent sectors at all?
1: It's been a lot of AI, obviously, very, very recently. Energy was really popular for a while. During the time of the survey, towards the end of January, metals were exploding. And it's almost like we totally forgot about that happened now. Yeah. We're all back in the AI trade. But we saw a lot of GLD, a lot of SLV at the end of January and into February. I do think with this uncertainty, we've seen the retail investor comfortable migrating from sector to sector to subsector. We're in the past forever it was FANG or it was MAG 7. And even though it's still sort of the AI trade, again, it is a bit broadening more than just your hyperscalers and your, you know, MAG 7 plus Broadcom.
2: Let's talk about crypto a little bit as well, because Schwab recently introduced your first 24/7 product, which is select cryptocurrency futures trading. And I think that's interesting because it seems like that is the direction of travel, not just for crypto, but for equities as well, 24/7 trading. What has the uptake looked like so far? What has demand and activity actually looked like?
1: Yeah, so it's super early. Last weekend was the first weekend we rolled it out. And we saw moderate demand in that first weekend, which I think is good for us. It's good for the industry as a whole, a little bit of crawl, walk, run. But right on the heels of the CME products going live, you've got the announcement about perps or perpetual futures, which obviously trade around the clock and don't require the futures roll. And so I think you're exactly right, Kate, in where this is going. So we're 24/5 today in most equities. We absolutely see that broadening. The CBOE has been clear they want to expand the duration of the options trading day, which is coming soon as well. And so I think it's going to be all products all the time in the not too distant future.
0: Is there real demand for that? And I understand that there's a small cohort that sort of needs that sort of, I guess, optionality, if you will. But do you anticipate that at some point we'll see a critical mass of trading outside of the normal hours, if you will?
1: It's a great question. I give you 2 points from it. One would be internationally. We see international clients who are interested in trading the U.S. products on their time, so not, you know, overnight their time, so during regular days, which is good. So we see an overweight from international clients trading within the 24/5 window. And then we see different levels of engagement episodically. As things were heating up in the Middle East, the oil stocks and obviously oil futures and stuff were trading with a lot of volume within those windows. Typically around earnings for the MAG 7 stocks, you'll see big nights of a lot of trading. But on a normal Wednesday night at 2 in the morning, it's pretty calm. And I would imagine that's probably going to continue.
2: Goblin hours, 2 a.m. on a Wednesday.
0: Some of us like to sleep at night, James. James Kostoulas, head of trading services over at Charles Schwab. A closer look, a great look here into the minds of some of the retail investors out there. When we come back, we turn back to the broader AI story and a key player in that. We're going to talk to Jay Parikh. He's helping to lead Microsoft's AI build out over there. Stick with us. We'll be back in a moment. This is The Close on Bloomberg.

0: in case you missed it on Bloomberg Surveillance.
1: What is the worst Fed's response mechanism to inflation that is ticking, inflecting upward, given the fact that this Fed has been incredibly dovish? Are they going to wreck the party? I mean, ultimately, it's easy to be a skeptic, but I might as well join the party and not be so, you know, skeptical, because you're not paid to be skeptical. You're not paid to poke holes. You are paid to just go with the mob.
2: Have we got that breaking news whoosh that drives across the screen? Can we play that now? Sort of breaking news.
1: It's the dog. Come on.
2: Bramo. Bramo, I think, going to look to confirm this, but I think Bramo just turned bullish. Is that what just happened?
1: I think that it just doesn't pay to be skeptical. You take a look at every single different benchmark.
2: Okay.
1: I mean, it's sort of, what are we trading people? We are trading them that you cannot lose, and that seems to be the way to go.
2: Bulls everywhere this morning, getting very nervous following that.
0: Don't miss Bloomberg Surveillance live every weekday.
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6: It's Jobs Day, and Bloomberg has the report under surveillance.
2: Gearing up for the latest jobs report.
7: Why do we see nothing but doom and gloom on jobs? The last two headline reports from NFP have been really, really strong.
6: This Friday, Jonathan, Lisa, Anne-Marie, and Mike will bring you crucial data and expert analysis at terminal speed.
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9: All right, Microsoft's annual Build Developers Conference underway in San Francisco. The company framing this around the idea of owning intelligence, trying to streamline the processes for those developers. Jay Parikh is Microsoft's Vice President of Core AI. He had a chance to sit down with Ed Ludlow a little bit earlier to talk about what's next for the hyperscaler. Take a listen.
10: They're all at different stages of adopting the technology, and I think where they struggle is how they have to put all of the different pieces together. So really, to contextualize what we're after with the agent platform and what we're trying to impress upon and get builders to come in and actually build, is that we can connect all the dots, right? And the platform still provides lots of options, right? So models is only a part of the end-to-end system. We give enterprises a choice of different models, so they can choose kind of premium models for really complex kind of tasks or problems that those agents may need to address, but they can also go to smaller, lighter weight models that may be faster or cheaper for a specific use case. And then multimodal as well, right? Image, video, voice is an important part as you're interacting with different humans in the process. And then what we're really working on is making sure that this is all grounded, one, in your data, right? It's really important to have those agents be smarter, because you can infuse them or you can connect them to your enterprise data. Two is making sure that they're secure, because without the governance, the compliance, the observability, these enterprises are not going to have these things run complex business flows in their enterprise, and they're not going to get that durable, high, and increasing ROI from these systems.
11: It's interesting what you said about the underlying models. Essentially, many of the builders out there are technology or model agnostic. You know, 2 years ago, Microsoft's AI story was very closely tied to OpenAI and OpenAI's models. It's a very different situation now. Those models are available in multiple clouds, but multiple models are available in your cloud. I guess the root of the question is, what is Microsoft's durable advantage in AI present day, with all of that in mind?
10: I'd say there's a few things. One is, from a use case perspective, as enterprises, and even, you know, say in GitHub, if you're building in GitHub and VS Code, we have long offered lots of different models there, right? Because the types of tasks that you want to do as a builder, as a developer, are very wide. You may be vibe coding something.
11: Particularly in coding, you know, developers, software engineers love choice and interchangeability.
10: And interchangeability and, you know, correctness versus speed versus cost. And, you know, in the enterprise, you're also dealing with a lot of maybe legacy or big code bases. cases, right? You're modernizing a code base, and there's going to be models that are good for those types of use cases versus just the greenfield or net new stuff that you're building. But in the platform, as the enterprises are building more and more types of agents, right? They may be building an agent that is for some compliance or some sales process or some onboarding process, right? You're going to need different models.
12: And our thanks to Jay Parikh. He is Executive Vice President of Core AI over at Microsoft, speaking with Bloomberg Tech co-host Ed Ludlow, talking about some of their enterprise AI updates here. And that certainly is the land grab that's going on among all the big AI players trying to really cultivate those enterprise clients and become a must-have.
9: Yeah, I mean, that's the whole idea, particularly for a company like a software company that has had sort of this sticky ecosystem. It'll be interesting to see if they can pull it off. I thought one thing that was interesting too about this conference, the idea that if you sort of make things easier for the developers, and this is something Apple has done well over the years, they will help you create that ecosystem, presumably at a favorable cost to them.
12: Absolutely. Yeah. Well, it'll be interesting again to see how that race develops there. And we're going to keep the conversation on AI going up next, because the question is out there. Have we reached peak AI? Why leading AI expert Gary Marcus warns that the hype could all fall apart and retail investors could be left holding the bag. We'll have that conversation coming up next. This is The Close on Bloomberg.

0: Need a good laugh? 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

0: 3:30 p.m. here in New York. This is the countdown to the close. I'm Romaine Boston.
1: And I'm Katie Greifeld. About 30 minutes ago, until the bells ring on what looks like will be a ninth straight day of gains. And we know that a lot of those gains have come from the AI companies. And we got some interesting news from the White House today. Yeah. President Donald Trump signing an executive order today that would basically grant U.S. agencies access on a voluntary basis to new AI models before they're actually released to the broader public.
0: Yeah, I mean, there were a lot of questions about what type of AI framework, regulatory framework there would be, if any at all. Of course, this administration came in, they ripped up guidelines that had been published by the previous administration. And this had been very contentious.
1: Yeah.
0: I mean, a lot of folks, a lot of his own supporters, his own backers, including David Sachs and a few other folks, had raised some concerns about this order, but he's now signed off on it. And it'll be interesting. I mean, it basically gives the government the ability to kind of test certain models for up to 30 days to try to determine, I guess, their safety or their potential for vulnerabilities to the government and, for that matter, to the public.
1: And that window, that 30-day window, that was controversial, too, mm-hmm. as well. Reporting from the New York Times and others suggesting that it had been shortened from 90 days, and maybe that's one of the things that got it over the line. But let's discuss what this all means with our next guest. We're joined now, I'm pleased to say, by Gary Marcus. He is Emeritus Professor of Psychology and Neuroscience over at NYU, as well as the founder of Robust.ai, as well as Geometric.ai, the latter of which was acquired by Uber. Gary, fantastic to have you with us. And let's start with this executive order, as we just laid out. It's interesting because to a lot of folks, this looks like a 180 from the Trump administration's previous approach to regulating AI, which was very hands-off.
2: I mean, it is a 180, but it's a 180 from something that could never really last, never really made sense, to something that does make more sense. So it was untenable. It was always going to be untenable to say no regulation on AI. And in fact, I told Senator Kennedy when I testified at the U.S. Senate 3 years ago that the number one thing we needed was like a pre-flight testing to make sure that things are safe before they were released. And for a while, the Trump administration seemed to have no interest in doing that at all. And then I think it's because Mythos came from Anthropic that they woke up to the reality that, hey, we might let something out there that we shouldn't have let out, and we are going to be blamed for it. And I think that that realization turned them around, and I think turned them around in the right direction.
1: Well, I'm curious to hear whether you think this should have gone farther, because, again, this is based on voluntary access here, basically, that the U.S. government access would be granted on a voluntary basis. And I wonder, again, if that goes far enough for you.
2: I don't think it does. And in any case, it's only an executive order. Congress still needs to do something. I hope that Congress will eventually pass a real law that says you do need a mandatory, maybe it's 30 days, maybe it's 90, whatever, but you need some kind of FDA-like process where you look at new systems and say, do they pose new risks that we need to worry about? Do the costs of these things outweigh the benefits?
0: Gary, I do want to get your thoughts, though, just on this idea that we seem, I don't know if I'm going to say we, but the idea that there seems to be a large cohort of people that have accepted the idea that AI is our future. And we've talked a lot in this program, not only about the risks, but obviously a lot about the pushback that we've seen from certain folks out there, certain generations that look at what we're doing right now, not necessarily saying it shouldn't be done, but maybe it shouldn't be done at this pace. Does this executive order maybe address that, or maybe slow the process at least just a step so we can have a better assessment, not just of what maybe the national security implications might be, but what the impact on society might be?
2: I think there are a lot of different risks of AI, and I don't know that slowing things is quite the right answer. But we do need to address all of the downside risks. This executive order will help a little bit. I think we need to do more than what is just here. There's actually now two different backlashes. One's around cost, and maybe we'll get to that. And the other is about young people worried about jobs, worried about the ways in which AI affects society. We really need to move towards a positive AI outcome. I think the default here has been just unfettered capitalism without any regard to what's happening to the citizens. There's an old saying about privatizing the gains and socializing the costs. That's kind of what's been happening, and that's what we need to fight here so that everybody gains in some way. I'm not endorsing what Sanders said yesterday, but we do need to find a set of AI policies where the consumers and prospective employees and so forth have some protection from the risks.
0: But when you use the phrase unfettered capitalism, and we've certainly seen that with regards to the amount of money that's being spent by some of the big corporations out there, small corporations too. And I am curious if it's a little bit too late. Given the amount of money invested, you now have this sunk cost and this idea that there are certain companies and certain cohorts of our society that aren't going to let this go for one reason or another. The main reason is they don't want to lose what they invested.
2: Yeah, I think there's a kind of insanity right now where people are putting in literally trillions of dollars thinking that this is going to be a winner-take-all market like we saw with Google and search, where they got like 90% of the market. And I don't think it's going to turn out that way, which means I think a lot of people are going to lose a lot of money. If you put in trillions of dollars, you need to make a return where you're making a profit of $100 billion, $200 billion every year, or else it's just an insane investment. And we're not seeing that right now. The only party that's really making money is NVIDIA on the chips. And all the LLM providers, the large language model providers like OpenAI and Anthropic, are actually losing money. We could talk about one quarter that might be a little different. You're putting all this money in, and if these bets don't pay off, the results may be epic for all of society, really. Like, a lot of retirement funds are going to be pressed to participate in these IPOs, and if the IPOs don't sustain themselves, then everybody's retirement fund takes a hit. And we may eventually get in a position where people say in these companies, hey, we're not really making money, we need some kind of bailout, and then the taxpayers pay for it. I think it could be really quite bad and lead to a recession or worse.
1: Well, certainly some frightening ripple effects there. But I want to talk again about sort of the starting point for that. You said that this has been treated as if it's going to be a winner-take-all market. And I want to talk about why it won't be necessarily. You mentioned Google with search. And, you know, I can imagine having a conversation decades ago that why would Google necessarily become the incumbent in search? Why wouldn't you see many different search companies come out and be able to have a more evenly split pie there? Obviously, that's not how it ended up being, but why does AI necessarily have to fall into that same path?
2: It doesn't absolutely have to, but what's happening right now is that everybody's building the same technology, and so it's very hard to get a lead. It's not like Facebook, where they got a moat from their social network, so once enough people were there, that was reason for them to stay and not go elsewhere. But you don't really have that kind of lock-in here. So if people don't like Anthropic, they switch over to OpenAI. If they don't like that, they switch over to Google, and so forth, because everybody's basically offering the same product. They're all using a technology known as the large language model. They're all training them on essentially the same data, which is essentially the entire internet. And so there's very little product differentiation, and that means that these things are commodities. It's hard for anybody to get a sustained moat. And what we see is, like, somebody's in the lead for a month, and then somebody else comes in, somebody else isn't. You know, we haven't seen anybody take a sustained lead. And so it's kind of, I think, wishful thinking for anybody to think that they're going to dominate this market. And don't forget, China is also involved in this. And for many purposes, people will just go over to China if the U.S. doesn't have a competitive product. So I expect the prices to consumers will go down, but profits are going to be really hard for these companies to find.
0: Does that sort of disrupt the build out, or I guess the adoption of a lot of these tools longer term? I mean, if some of these companies not just fail, but at least they start to be hobbled by a lack of profitability, by squeezed margins, what incentive would they have to continue down that road?
2: What I think we're going to see is that large language models stick around. People continue to use that technology. But A, there will be better technologies. B, the current vendors, a lot of them are going to lose a lot of money. And C, we may find other approaches that, for example, people can run on their laptops, and so they don't need all of this cloud. And so we may find that all of these data structures are kind of built for nothing, even if the technology itself, some of it survives. And probably it will be displaced. I mean, one way to think about it is these systems take like megawatts to answer simple queries that a human brain can answer with 20 watts. It's got to be possible to do it more efficient with better technology. And once it is, these data centers may look a bit foolish.
0: All right. Really great to have you, Professor Gary Marcus there, Professor Emeritus of Psychology and Neuroscience over at NYU. A closer look at the AI trade and the relentless bid for it. Meanwhile, some breaking news in the private credit space. This involving Cliffwater saying that its private credit fund saw 17% redemption requests. That is, of course, above the 5% limit that would normally be there. We're learning that Cliffwater did cap those redemptions at 7% in the first quarter. Apparently, this disclosure coming in a letter to investors that Bloomberg reporters have obtained. We'll be back in a moment. This is Bloomberg.

0: bringing you up to them in the news whenever and wherever it happens. I'm Sherianne in Seoul, and this is Bloomberg.
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17: Time now for our stock of the hour. Taking a closer look at Victoria's Secret, surging almost 50%, its best day since it returned to the public markets. Just after reporting earnings, a slight beat on sales, a more meaningful beat on profitability, but a very aggressive forecast that gives people hope that a turnaround is underway. Retail reporter Lily Meyer joins us right now to talk a little bit more about what's moving the stock. And before we get to that, I almost forgot. When I saw the shares move today, I typed VSCO into my ticker and nothing came up. They changed their ticker to VSXY. Very sexy.
18: I know.
17: So I guess they got a little sexy surprise too today for investors. What's actually driving this? Is this something that's sustainable or a one-off?
18: Yeah, I think it's a really interesting moment for the company. You know, we're starting to see CEO Hillary Super's plan take action and investors are liking it. I think one really interesting piece to call out from the earnings report is they saw growth from shoppers who made less than $50,000 a year and then shoppers who made more than $200,000 a year. So they're really, you know, capturing all kinds of shoppers right now.
19: Yeah, that's a really interesting barbell when it comes to sort of the income spectrum here. Let's talk about the age group as well, because Super told you in an interview that their bras have specifically gained share when it comes to 18 to 44-year-olds. And I have to imagine, I mean, that's the sweet spot for Victoria's Secret.
18: Yeah, exactly. So I think that's a big, big area for them to see growth in. And then, you know, on the other side with their pink brand, they're focusing on a young consumer as well.
17: So, I mean, what's her strategy, her longer-term strategy? What did she articulate, I guess, today to investors, but also in the past?
18: Yeah, so I think her strategy has been pretty consistent since she started. She's working on bras. She's trying to make bras central to the company again, make them really desirable for customers. She's focused on revamping its beauty business and then growing the pink business, which is that brand for younger shoppers.
19: Mm-hmm. All right, Lily, great reporting. Really appreciate your time. Lily Meyer covers retail for us. And I mean, what an incredible move for Victoria's Secret.
17: Insane, yeah.
19: Also incredible is that only 19% of the tradable shares are shorted according to S3, which isn't nothing. But yeah, with a move like this, you might have expected it to be higher.
17: Yeah. But maybe this is kind of the start of something new for the company after, let's just say, years of missteps.
19: Well, coming up next, we're going to step our way to the closing bell with Jimmy Chang. He is Chief Investment Officer over at Rockefeller Global Family Office. This is The Close.

0: Is there anything that humans today can do?
1: Yes.
0: That will change the lives of the humans currently on the Earth?
1: Well, first of all, people who switch over are getting the benefit right away. But coming back to the point about the fossil fuel industry and our debt to them, there's an old saying that came from the king of Saudi Arabia years ago. The Stone Age didn't end because of a shortage of stones. It ended because something better came along. Something better has come along now to replace fossil fuels, which are dirty and polluting and threatening humanity's future. The cheapest electricity in the history of the world is solar energy. Second cheapest is wind energy. And now batteries, that the only thing that's come down in price faster than solar is utility scale batteries, doubling every single...
0: Why are we ending the wind farms that are now being built off the coast of the United States? We're ending them.
1: Because Trump is insane.
0: On another subject,
1: you don't want to explore that. But let me add one point on the solar. If you look at all of the new electricity generation installed worldwide last year, I often ask people what percentage of it was renewable, and people say, you know, they're looking for a high number. Say maybe 30%, 35%. Correct answer is 93%. Because it is taking over the electricity generation industry.
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3: 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We are very confident that we are on track to that $15 billion number in a very, very short time, which is, you know, quite transformational for the company relative to the size of opportunity and the amount of revenue that we'll deliver.
2: Don't miss Bloomberg Tech live every weekday. We're at the epicenter of a global realignment on a scale not seen for decades. 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
4: Bringing you the world's business and financial news whenever and wherever it happens. I'm Michael McKee at Mount Everest, and this is Bloomberg.
5: Welcome back to The Close. I'm Romain Bostic.
6: I'm Katie Greifeld.
5: And it looks like, barring something major happening in the next 10 minutes, you're going to have an S&P 500 closing out at another record high. Ninth straight day of gains, modest gains, but
6: yeah,
5: it gets to this idea of what we've seen, this rotation in the market, and we should say by markets, we mean a rotation within tech, mm-hmm. but this idea that people aren't really pulling money from the market. They're pulling money from certain stocks and then just basically going into whatever the hot tech name is of the day.
6: And for today, that seems to be the chip stocks. It is interesting to see those restrained gains when it comes to the S&P 500 higher by just about 0.2% when you consider that the Philadelphia Semiconductor Index actually extending gains into the close, now higher by about 5.4%. You're also seeing some pretty good breath when it comes to the size tiers of this market, the Russell 2000 outperforming, but the S&P 500, pretty timid.
5: Yeah, pretty timid here, and a large part of that is because some of the big names are sitting this one out, NVIDIA in the red, so too is Alphabet because of that big series of equity sales that they
6: right.
5: plan to do. But you got Apple, Broadcom, Micron, and quite a few others doing some heavy lifting today. As we move closer to those closing bells, just about 9 minutes away, Jimmy Chang joins us here in Studio 2, Chief Investment Officer at Rockefeller Global Family Office. Jimmy, I know there's that old saying, you don't want to look a gift horse in the mouth. This is a phenomenal rally. We're about 10 weeks into what, I guess, started off as a rebound rally, and it's kind of morphed into something else. And it's obviously driven primarily by the optimism around AI, and more importantly, the amount of money that corporations are putting into AI. And it seems like investor sentiment right now is that, at least for the short to intermediate term, there doesn't seem to be any wrong with that.
7: Yeah, and I think that view is further confirmed by Alphabet's equity offering. When we think about this cash generative, used to be asset light business model, suddenly having gone to the debt market, raising $30 billion in the first quarter and now issuing $80 billion. It's just a tsunami of money going into this ecosystem, driving up not only our economy, but also some of the Asian economies, specifically Pacific, South Korea, and Taiwan. You know, so everything that's evolved in the involved in the AI ecosystem is on fire right now.
5: There's an argument to be made that when you look at the promise of AI, this all makes sense. There are other people that would look at the concentration risk, the idea that the most recent GDP figures here in the U.S. suggested that more than 70% of our GDP growth was directly tied to this AI build-out. You have an emerging market index that is on fire, but if you strip out four of those big names, the Samsungs, SK Hynix, that index is in the red on a year-to-date basis. Does that worry you at all?
7: Yes, certainly it's a very narrow market. And so the question is just how long can we continue to stay this concentrated? The hope is that if the AI ecosystem generates more economic growth, it starts to spread out to the rest of the economy. Hopefully, if we get a satisfactory resolution with the energy crises, potentially some of those sectors pressured by higher energy prices to see, could see a rebound. And ultimately, the market right now is also excited about the upcoming IPOs. Mm. We call them the $1 trillion trail, mm-hmm. starting with SpaceX, followed by Anthropic, and then OpenAI. So there's that anticipation going into it. How they end up eventually after the lockups expires, we don't really know. We have not been tested that way.
6: Absolutely. And I do want to get your thoughts on that. But before we leave the broader AI ecosystem, I want to bring you into a conversation we were just having with Gary Marcus. He is a professor emeritus over at NYU. And in his view of the world, you think about the build out that's underway, that the only person who, or only company rather, who is really making money here is going to be NVIDIA longer term. That you think about what's being built. It's all these companies building essentially the same solution. There's not necessarily going to be a moat. And in that view of the world, you can't charge monopoly prices. And I wonder, what you make of that theory and, how it could feed into markets more broadly. If you do have a situation where maybe the ROI isn't there necessarily.
7: I do agree with that assessment. I think most people are trying to grapple with what will be the return on invested capital among these hyperscalers. And even with the frontier labs, these are companies with very advanced technologies, but also being commoditized. My main worry is actually about China. They are aggressively commoditizing the business. We've seen Microsoft raising the price on GitHub, and there's some developers now switching to DeepSeek. I think sequentially last month, DeepSeek has the fastest sequential growth in token usage, and they're extremely cheap relative to American competitors. So I think China has a strategy. They're staying very close to us technology-wise, and they're undercutting us. So in the long run, it remains a question, what kind of return can we generate with all this massive spending?
6: Yeah, especially, as enterprise AI takes off, you have to imagine there's going to be sort of a cost war going on there, some price pressure forcing those prices and those margins down. But let's go back to what you were saying about some of the mega IPOs that we have on the slate. SpaceX coming in the next few weeks. We know at least Anthropic targeting maybe post-Labor Day. The idea that these IPOs are being fast-tracked into these indices, there's a lot of hand-wringing going on about what this means about passive investing, what it means for some of these investors and the trillions of dollars tied to those indices. And, I would love to hear from you the lay of the land, how you're thinking about it as we do get closer to some of these dates.
7: Yeah, cynically, you can argue in a way the passive fund flow is going to offer that exit for early investors. And it's always difficult to tell how these stocks perform in the early stage. There's that initial excitement. If you look back to the Facebook IPO back in, I think, 2014, there's an initial surge, and then the stock traded sideways. In this case, we've just never seen three big IPOs, $1 trillion-plus valuations. I do think Anthropic and OpenAI may get to, that level. And so there's going to be a lot of supply coming into the market. How will that affect the overall liquidity, especially for investors who are fully invested today? Mm. Unless you get new fund flow coming in, you have to make room to buy these names. So what do you sell? Do you sell some other technology names? Do you sell down other sectors which are already under pressure? So we just don't know, because we've never seen this kind of massive IPOs coming to the market.
5: There is a broader question, too. I mean, if the market can absorb this, does that sort of stress, that pressure, end up being temporary, or is this kind of of more aggregate. There's only so much money out there, and you know that is what it is. If it's all tied up in SpaceX and later Anthropic, we just have to deal with it.
7: I would imagine it's something temporary. Probably, you know, there's that initial surge of early investors who want to, you know, seek some liquidity. So that could temporarily pressure the market. But then by the time we get to early 27 or late 27, we will also face difficult comparisons. Because one of the interesting impact from these IPOs is that all these big tech companies that have invested in these private companies, they have huge gains to be realized.
5: Yeah.
7: So the reported earnings will be through the roof.
5: Yeah.
7: But then that's one time in nature. So by second half 27, we'll be looking at difficult comparisons.
5: All right, Jimmy. Great stuff as always. Jimmy Chang, Chief Investment Officer at the Rockefeller Global Family Office.
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5: And right now we are 2 minutes away from the end of the trading day. Romain Bostic alongside Katie Greifeld taking you through to that closing bell with a global simulcast. We're joined now by Carol Masser and Tim Stenovic. Welcome to our audiences across all of our Bloomberg platforms, television, radio, and our partnership with YouTube on what could potentially be another record-setting
9: day. I knew you were going to say that.
5: Yeah. Carol Masser,
9: did you see Carol
5: for a while? I know. I saw her like walking around at the newsroom earlier. It was like seeing the Yeti or something. You've been, where were you, like hiking through the Appalachian Trail or
9: her
5: something for the last 2 weeks?
9: Her still works to get in the building, which is a good sign.
10: Listen, it was a real break. I was actually out in Portland, Oregon, and I was officiating at my niece's wedding.
9: I thought you were on a retreat.
10: So if anybody needs to get married.
5: Wait a minute. Are you, I didn't realize that. Are you like a priestess or something?
10: Yes, something like that. I like to be just, you know, goddess or queen. That works for me.
9: So we've talked about this rally that the S&P 500 is up, what, Katie, more than 20% roughly from those end of March lows.
6: Right.
9: Bitcoin.
6: Right.
9: Is flat.
10: What's up with that?
9: Over that same period of time. It's Bitcoin, so nobody knows.
6: But I mean,
9: given
6: if
9: the risk on rally that we've seen.
6: If you had to venture a guess, I believe you hosted an hour worth of crypto show today. So, I mean, what did your guests tell you?
9: Well, they said there's still interest from institutional investors.
5: Hmm.
9: And maybe this is retail driven. I mean, look what Strategy did.
10: What is Tom King
9: selling,
10: call it?
9: Actually selling some
10: BitDog.
9: BitDog.
6: Yeah. Well, we'll
9: how
6: see.
9: Do you follow that?
6: I will say that the strategy sales that you mentioned, certainly an interesting sign of the times. Haven't seen that for a couple of years.
5: All right. Well, we get the closing bells here in New York. No bells for Bitcoin, but that is lower on the day, back around that 67,000 level. Meanwhile, for the U.S. equity indices, it looked like most of them are going to finish in the green. You take a look at the Nasdaq on the far right of your screen for our television audience. It's only up about 7 points, but just enough to give it a slight lead on the day. The Nasdaq 100 more meaningfully higher, up by 0.5%. The Dow up by a similar percentage. The S&P 500 closing at a record high, up 10 points or about 0.1%. And the Russell 2000, that's actually your outperformer on the day, relatively speaking, a 26-point gain or about 0.9%.
10: All right, so back to the big caps. I'm going to go S&P 500. Guys, almost an even split. 258 names, Katie, in that index to the upside, 244 losing ground, and then one unchanged. So, yeah, there you have it.
6: We actually saw much more good breadth when you take a look at the sector level. Wouldn't necessarily know it by looking at the absolute gain of the S&P 500 today, but utilities higher by about 1.9%. Materials also higher by more than 1%. So too was energy. In terms of what was weighing us down, communication services as a sector down 2.6%. Google does fall into that category. Certainly a big weight on the sector and the index overall. Healthcare, consumer discretionary, and staples also not having a great day.
5: Just want to bring you some breaking news now. This on Texas Instruments. We're now learning that the company is going to appoint a new CFO. We're learning that Julie Nett, if I have that name correctly, is going to be joining as CFO of the analog chip maker. That is effective, Carol, on August 1st. The current CEO, Rafael Lazzardi, will retire at that time.
10: All right, good to know. The stock in the aftermarket looks maybe like it was initially maybe a little lower, maybe no movement.
5: It's down about 2% right now.
10: Yeah, okay. So good to know there. All right, let's go to some of the individual gainers, if I may, in the trade. I'm going to start with HPE because that was certainly a standout. In fact, it was the number one gainer in the S&P 500, finishing the day up about 19%. It was up, folks, at its highs, almost 37% in today's session. So soaring by the most ever after the company gave an outlook for annual sales at top Wall Street estimates. They cited massive growth in AI fuel demand for its servers and networking. Revenue will increase about 31% in the fiscal year ending in October and about 10% in the year ending in October 2027. These are all estimates that are significantly higher than analyst growth expectations. So just taking a look at the quarter that ended back in April, the company's revenue rose 40% in that quarter to $10.7 billion. Again, that was led by sales of servers, which jumped 33% to $5.5 billion. So that AI trade certainly happening there. Let's go on to Marvell Technology. This was your number one gainer in the NASDAQ 100. This one, too, pretty much closing at its best levels of the session, up about 32% today, surging to a record after NVIDIA's Jensen Huang predicted the semiconductor networking company will be the next business to hit a $1 trillion valuation, more than five times its current market cap. The valuation, he said, will soar now that the age of, quote, useful AI has arrived. Again, this is Jensen saying this alongside Marvell CEO Matt Murphy. They were at the Computex trade show in Taipei. Keep in mind, NVIDIA does have a stake in Marvell, having taken a $2 billion stake in the company 3 months ago as part of a broader partnership. The stock is up about 233% year to date. And now for something that is not in the tech world, Victoria's Secret, at least not in the tech world yet. The stock is up about 47.5%, the most ever into the highest ever, soaring after the company beat earnings estimates and they boosted their outlook, adding to signs of progress for the company's CEO, Hillary Super, who has been executing a turnaround plan. The company did raise its annual net sales guidance to as much as $7.13 billion and reported net sales of about $1.5 billion for the quarter ending May 2nd. So that all exceeded analyst estimates. Stock is up about 276% in the past 12 months alone. So, yeah.
9: Some of the gainers today. Let's look at some of the decliners, the underperformers. I want to start with shares of Alphabet, the parent company of Google. It's raising $80 billion through a package of equity offerings, including an investment deal with Berkshire Hathaway. Shares fell 3.9% today on that news. The company is going to use the funds to support its goals of AI spending plans, including building infrastructure to develop cutting-edge AI models. CapEx in 2027 expected to be significantly higher than the up to $190 billion. It budgeted for 2026. Some estimates suggest they could reach $300 billion next year. Also, looking at shares of Fannie Mae and Freddie Mac today, they fell after President Trump appointed Bill Pulte as his acting director of national intelligence. Fannie down 5%, Freddie down 4.5%. The dual appointment sowing doubts that it will delay plans to start selling the government stake in the two companies. Romain, I know we got some earnings crossing.
11: Yeah, Palo Alto Networks rising in the after hours. The company now reporting earnings crossing the wire right now in the third quarter. The company reported adjusted EPS of 85 cents a share. That's a beat. The street was looking for 79 cents. Revenue was up 31% to $3 billion. That's a slight beat. Here's your forecast. This is for the fiscal fourth quarter, the current quarter that we're in. The company says look for adjusted EPS of 96 to 98 cents a share. The low end of that range is 2 cents higher than what the street was looking for. And it says on the revenue side, 3.35 to 3.36 billion. Again, the low end of that range above the average of analyst estimates. And you see the knee-jerk reaction there on your screen, up about 8 to 9%.
6: Absolutely. Yeah, the stock is soaring after hours, and expectations were high heading into this one. You think about Palo Alto Networks, higher by 61% on a total return basis year-to-date heading into today's close. But there's a lot of excitement around cybersecurity names, how they basically fit into this AI landscape that we're seeing, especially as enterprise AI takes off and you have AI agents multiplying here. And you can see that some of these results that we're getting from Palo Alto certainly justify that bullishness, at least at first blush.
10: Yeah, with AI comes needs for security, right? And so in the press release, the company's CEO, chairman and CEO, is saying the third quarter was a standout quarter for the company with accelerating organic bookings growth as customers turn to us to secure their AI deployments at scale. They say the latest advancements at the AI frontier have increased the level of urgency around cybersecurity and redefined the shape shape of the industry for the coming year. So, yeah, a lot of enthusiasm for a stock, Tim, that's already up 61% year-to-date, another almost 12% bump in the aftermarket.
9: All right. Well, another stock that's reporting, another company reporting, is Ulta Beauty. Looking at what's happening to Ulta in the after hours, shares up about 4%. The company sees fiscal year operating income growth between 6.5% and 9%. They saw 6 to 9%. Ulta Beauty still sees fiscal year net sales growth 6 to 7%. Sees fiscal year EPS at $28.36 to $28.80. That's ahead of estimates that were $28.05 to $28.55. So a little changing of its fiscal year earnings per share guidance. Ulta still sees fiscal year comp sales 2.5% to 3.5%. The estimate was for 3.5%. Still shares up 4.7% in the after hours.
6: And let's talk a little bit about GitLab as well. Those results crossing the wire in terms of the first quarter. Adjusted EPS slightly beating expectations, coming in at 23 cents. The estimate had been for 21 cents. First quarter revenue, you're also seeing a beat there. In terms of the look forward, when it comes to full year revenue, actually narrowing their forecasts a little bit. They see full year revenue coming in between $1.11 billion to $1.12 billion. Previously, they had seen $1.1 billion to $1.12 billion. So again, narrowing their forecast slightly. You can see the shares currently higher by about 11% after hours.
10: Yep, and you continue to see Palo Alto Networks. It is up about 11, 12% here in the aftermarket following its earnings. All right, folks, that is a wrap. Our cross-platform radio, TV, YouTube, Bloomberg Originals. We do call it the close. Katie and Romaine continuing on the close on Bloomberg TV. 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We'll see you again, same time, same place tomorrow.
11: Palo Alto Networks, one of the biggest movers in the after hours trade, a deeper dive into those earnings and the lift that it's giving the rest of the software space. That conversation up ahead with Nancy Tengler when we come back right here on the close, right here on Bloomberg.

look at the more successful economies in the region, the key to their success is continuity. But the way our constitution is written, it actually encourages a lack of continuity. And that's a problem. The term for local government is 3 years. When I first became a congressman, it takes you a few months to learn the business and to make your connections, to network, etc. If, for example, you are not particularly favored in the majority, passing a law in a year and a half, is not that easy to do. After about a year and a half, you already hear that there's somebody in your district beginning to campaign and is going to oppose you in the next election. So you have to go back to your district to take care of that.

0: On Bloomberg Wealth, I'm going to take you to meet the greatest investors in the world, the people that I would like to have managing my money.
1: You really have to love what you do. I think a lot of people work in financial services because they view it as a path to wealth. This is a great country. You will find the money, or the money will find you.
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3: Welcome back to The Close. I'm Katie Greifeld.
4: And I'm Romain Bostic. Another record high for U.S. markets on this Tuesday afternoon. Modest gains, to be sure, at least for the benchmark S&P 500. And that's because, well, most of the concentration in this market remains in the chip space. A 6% jump for the Philadelphia Semiconductor Index. And it did that, believe it or not, without the help of NVIDIA. Meanwhile, there is a developing story underway, and that is the continued outperformance that we continue to see from overseas. Remember, all that frenzy right now over those memory stocks here in the U.S. like Micron and SanDisk, but it's investors overseas pushing the MSCI Emerging Market Index higher on the back of SK Hynix, Samsung, TSMC, and MediaTek, and Bitcoin. Not know what to say about this, Katie Greifeld here, but it held around that 70,000 level for the past few sessions, breaking below that at 67,000 today.
3: Yeah, I don't think Tim Stenovic had a really good answer for us on why Bitcoin is down so much, but let's talk a little bit about what we saw at the equity level, the single stock level. I wanted to highlight Blue Owl because we broke that red headline on the Bloomberg terminal that a private credit fund from Cliffwater saw 17% redemption requests. Again, not necessarily related to Blue Owl, but you can see that it sent shudders through the space. We're going to continue to watch that story. Also wanted to highlight Alphabet shares falling nearly 4% on the day. Just about 24 hours ago, we were breaking the news of that equity raise that they have planned dilutive. And as such, you saw that reflected in the share performance. And then HPE, what a day for this stock, higher by about 19.5%. They reported earnings after the close yesterday. A lot of excitement over their server sales. And that brings us to our top story this hour. In AI revival fueling Wall Street momentum, tech giants really leading equities higher, marking a 9-day winning streak that is the longest since May of 2025. Cybersecurity stocks, one of the brightest spots within that space, with the Global X Cybersecurity ETF, ticker BUG, which is very cute, surging more than 35% last month. That is its best monthly performance since it launched in 2019. We also just got results from Palo Alto Networks, providing investors with another read on the durability of that rally. And Romain, you can see shares currently higher by about 9% after hours.
4: Absolutely. A modest beat, a modest raise on the guidance, but a more pronounced direction when it comes to the shares, up about 9% in the after-hours trade, and that's given a lift to the rest of the cybersecurity sector in the after-hours trade. That includes CrowdStrike, which is also up about 4%. Remember, they report earnings after the bell tomorrow. Joining us right now to talk a little bit more about where we go next with this trade, a stretch trade to be sure, is Nancy Tengler, CEO and CIO over at Lafferty Tengler Investments. And Nancy, I do want to start off with this move that we're seeing here in the after-hours trade with Palo Alto Networks. We came into this earnings report with a big rally, valuation certainly in question, and a lot of sort of, hope that they would not only just deliver for the quarter, but really provide some guidance that suggests that these valuations are actually justifiable. When you take a look at what we learned to now, and I know you haven't a whole lot of time to parse it, does it give you hope that maybe this big run-up that we've seen in these names over the last few weeks is indeed justifiable?
5: I think so, Romain. I mean, I think the sell-off that we saw before the run-up was not justified. So you had the SaaS apocalypse and cyber was kind of pulled into that. And we didn't believe the story, but it was pretty hard to maintain conviction in the fourth quarter and even in the first quarter of this year. Most of the return, as you know, has come in the second quarter. And one of the reasons for that is that, you know, with Palo Alto Networks, the ding was that they were buying future growth with M&A activity. I think this report, from what I've seen so far, gives us a sense that they are organically growing. That was what we thought. This is a member of our 12 best ideas portfolio and our growth portfolios. And so we thought that was the case, that AI would bolster future growth. But the question was, it hadn't happened yet. And so now I think

0: we're starting to see management delivering on promises.
1: It also gets to this idea about the demand, the future demand for cybersecurity, verification services, and other things in a world where, you know, we want to sort of hand everything over to agentic AI and bots and things like that, which I would think makes the value proposition, if not for Palo Alto directly, certainly with the broader cybersecurity ecosystem.
0: For sure. And I think CrowdStrike's a big beneficiary of just that. And so you saw it pop in the aftermarket or after hours. I think we'll continue to see strong growth from that company. And they really led Palo Alto on the way up. It's a growthier company, a little less encumbered with the M&A activity that really brought Palo Alto down. So I think you will see demand increase. And we're now starting to see Palo Alto in the sovereign business. I mean, if you call NATO a sovereign, but that's a new account for them. So we'll see. I'm pretty optimistic. This was an area that we added to during the first quarter and among a few select software names.
2: Yeah, and you mentioned CrowdStrike popping. Certainly, it's following the lead of Palo Alto Networks. Shares currently higher in the after hours by nearly 5%. And Nancy, of course, CrowdStrike is one of the names that you do like here, but you also point out in your notes that basically the stock is priced for perfection leading into tomorrow's print for this company. And, you know, you think about all the different catalysts, all the fundamentals. I hear you on that. But what are some of the risks that you're also keeping an eye on as you await these earnings?
0: Yeah, I mean, I'm concerned that we have run so quickly and that we probably need to let a little air out of the market. So if we see a report that's even slightly below elevated Wall Street expectations, you will see the stock sell off. But this has been a catch-up market where you see names that had underperformed for years, even decades, really turning in robust performance. At some point, this isn't sustainable. You need to have the growth behind it. I think both Palo Alto and particularly CrowdStrike do have the growth behind them. So we could see valuations stretch even a little further. I mean, these could become narrative stocks, much like some of the other names in technology and a name like Tesla or even SpaceX.
2: And I was mentioning it over at the board, but one of the big movers on the day ahead of earnings was, of course, Alphabet. You saw shares fall by nearly 4%. We know that yesterday they announced a big equity raise to the tune of about $80 billion. And Nancy, I'd love to hear your thoughts on where you think that money is going to go. Who do you think is going to be the beneficiary of that whopping sum, if you will?
0: Yeah. Well, I think a number of the chip names, but in particular, I think it will benefit Broadcom. The ASIC product is a feed into TPUs at Google. I think they will get increased spend. And while we had a number of issues we were going to, you know, be paying attention to with Broadcom's earnings, I think you saw the market today saying this is going to be good for chip. It's going to be good for memory. We own a number of those names, Micron and Lam. So I think that will continue, but even Cisco got bolstered today. And so I think the spend is really going to benefit the infrastructure hardware names, at least initially, more than the software names.
2: Nancy, always lovely to spend some time with you. Appreciate the breakdown. That is Nancy Tengler. She is CEO and CIO over at Laffer Tengler Investments. And coming up, we're going to stick with earnings, breaking down Ulta results with Abby Roach, Senior Portfolio Analyst over at Allspring Investments. You can see these shares currently higher by about 5% after hours. This is The Close on Bloomberg.

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1: Energy prices have moved higher. Gasoline has moved higher, but energy prices are not high enough or haven't been high enough yet to really get the markets to be concerned about real demand destruction. And so in this uncomfortable period, you know, the best thing that I think the Fed has been able to do is communicate an on-hold path.
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2: 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Middle East tensions are high.
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2: The narrative changes moment to moment.
11: Is there a ceasefire? 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Markets are up, markets are down.
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17: We're taking a look at shares of Ulta, currently higher in after hours, trading by about 5% or so, following results from the beauty company. Let's break them down with Abby Roach. She is senior portfolio analyst over at Allspring Global Investments, joining us now. Abby, great to have you with us. And this was a company that needed some good news when you take a look at how 2026 has treated Ulta Beauty so far. I know you've only had a couple of minutes, but talk to us about what stood out to you in these numbers and what you think is really standing out to investors right now.
18: Yeah, thank you for having me, Katie. It's nice to see the results were really solid across the board. I think you saw a nice comp beat, 5.3% coming in better than expectations, which had gone up into the print. But I think the biggest two things were the operating margin was better than expectations by about 120 basis points. In the recent history, operating margin has been a bit of a blemish for Ulta. So very happy to see some nice, solid results for them. And then the other thing, too, was just around the guidance. They increased the operating income guidance at the low end by about 0.5%. And I think this management team is historically quite conservative as it relates to guidance. So I'm pretty happy to see that they raised that guidance. And we'll see what other commentary they have on the call about how they're feeling heading into the rest of the year.
17: Absolutely. Yeah, it's going to be interesting to see, you know, what analysts are going to be asking specifically around margins when we get to that call. But I want to, you know, situate this conversation that we're having around Ulta in the economic backdrop. We know that, you know, the cost of living remains high. We know that prices have been sticky and there's just a lot of questions about affordability. And in your notes, you highlight Ulta as a beauty retailer who can really sell across price points. And I wonder, you know, how that compares to the rest of their peers when you think about Ulta's place in the competitive landscape.
18: They're certainly differentiated from that standpoint. I think if you think about a Sephora who sells at the prestige price point, in a difficult macroeconomic environment, beauty is one of those categories that's more defensive, more durable, and staples-like in nature. But I think, you know, if there continues to be some discretionary weakness, Ulta's really well positioned here because they sell at mass price points, prestige, and even in a little bit of luxury. So I think for any consumer who's looking for maybe a little bit of a treat in terms of something from a beauty standpoint or just to refill on their regular beauty purchases, Ulta is a great destination for them. So we really like the setup here. And then also just long term, we think it positions them quite well as consumers trade up. If they start out in mass, they have room to trade up in prestige over time.
19: I am curious, though, about some of the competition out there. I mean, we've seen Amazon, of course, make a much bigger push into this. You have Target and Walmart. And then, of course, you have, you know, the Sephora's of the world, as well as the department stores. I mean, where does Ulta sort of fit into that competitively?
18: Yeah, it's a very competitive industry from a beauty standpoint. And we've seen, as you mentioned, you know, Amazon get more involved in recent years. I think the one thing that really stands out as an advantage for Ulta is their loyalty rewards program. And we think for customers who want to do repeat purchases, you know, that definitely benefits them relative to an Amazon. And also just that in-store experience continues to be really important. And in conversations that we've had with the management team, they've reiterated, you know, if it's a consumer who does buy online, pick up in store, that they'll go into the store and shop around. So it remains a very experiential category. And while there's increased competition, certainly from a refill or replenishment standpoint, we think their loyalty program will help in terms of defending them relative to some of those other competitors.
19: I am curious, so as you kind of look long term, and I'm curious as to kind of maybe what you think, and I know we have to wait for the conference call, what changed given what we saw 3 months ago when the company, you know, was relatively cautious about what the rest of the year would have in store, and you saw the big sell-off in the shares. Has something materially changed in your view that you think might be driving this, driving the results that we got today?
18: I think it's really around the optimism for the operating margin. That's been the biggest sticking point with investors. But I think in terms of it helps, right, that they had a nice comp result. And part of that, they had the Rare Beauty brand launch on February 1st across all of their stores online. That's quite a big brand for them. So we think they definitely saw some positive tailwinds in terms of newness and getting customers in the stores. But in terms of the reaction today, I think it's the better than expected operating income and operating margin results, despite sort of them still having about this quarter and one more quarter in terms of investments. And then I think sort of in terms of them increasing the guidance for full year operating income on a management team that's historically been conservative in terms of guidance is a positive sign.
19: All right, Abby, really appreciate you taking time for us. Ulta shares up about 8% now in the after hours trade. Abby Roach, senior portfolio analyst at Allspring Global Investments. When we come back, we're going to actually turn to politics here because the busiest day of voting until November's general election. Well, that's underway right now, particularly out in the state of California. Jared Bernstein, former chair of the Council of Economic Advisors, he'll be stopping by the big program right after the break, right here on Bloomberg.

up-to-the-minute geopolitical news wherever and whenever it happens. I'm Amber Hordern in Guayaquil, Ecuador, and this is Bloomberg. Investors, top executives, global innovators. 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
2: 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More than what you need to know, it's what you need to think about.
3: Here in the U.S., six states and 74 congressional districts under the microscope as voters head to the polls in California, in Iowa, Montana, New Jersey, New Mexico, and South Dakota. Today's primaries marking the busiest day of voting before we get to the general election in November. Here to talk about, well, what's actually going on with regards to the economic issues is Jared Bernstein, former chair at the Council of Economic Advisors and now a senior fellow at the Center for American Progress. And Jared, I am curious, when I look at those states, and more importantly, when I look at this primary season overall, are voters going to the polls on economic issues?
4: Very much so. It's not the only issue they're voting on, but it's top of mind. And virtually every poll has shown that not only are voters going to the polls on economic issues, particularly, by the way, affordability and the cost of living, but they're going to the polls angry about those issues. Again, we've seen polling north of 70% overall. Even certainly Democrats, Republicans, even some independents, unhappy with how much things cost. And in many cases, connecting it directly to the policies of the administration, particularly tariffs and the war in Iran. Obviously, all of us see the gas price every few days when we drive down the street. And thankfully, that's come down 20 cents from its peak. But it's still way above where it was before the war. So I think all of those issues are top of mind as voters head to the polls.
3: I want to talk about that anger, that potential anger, particularly in the context of your past. I mean, obviously, you were involved in Obama's campaign back in the day as we were trying to recover that jobless recovery out of the global financial crisis. You, of course, were part of the Biden administration. More or less coming out of a COVID crisis that decimated our economy in some ways intentionally.
4: You're triggering some traumatic stress here.
3: I know.
4: Walk through memory lane.
3: But that's why we want to get your thoughts here, because we know how these issues can turn elections when people feel, up against the wall, so to speak. And it's not just what's happened in Iran with gas prices. Even before that, you know, people are complaining about what they saw at the grocery store, what they saw at the department store. How do you address that? How do you whisper into that candidate's ear and say, here's the message you need to have?
4: Well, first of all, you're completely right. And you know, when I was in the Biden administration, we had grocery inflation that was over 10% year over year. And a lot of that was, of course, connected to the pandemic. But you can't tell people, hey, don't blame us. That's this virus. And so I think the answer to the question is twofold. One is you don't try to dismiss it. You certainly don't tell people prices are down when they're up. People know which way is up when it comes to prices. Even MAGA folks, as much as they admire their president, they don't like it when he says prices are down because they know that's wrong. It's also, you have to be very careful about something I just said a minute ago, actually, is germane here. I said, you know, the gas price is down 20 cents. You wouldn't want to go out and say, hey, folks, isn't it great? Gas is now $4.30 a gallon. It used to be $4.50. No, people remember what things used to cost before the war, and they'd like to get those prices back. But I think the biggest problem you have is if you're an incumbent, there's not much you can say that's going to get people to stop holding you accountable. So as we talk about this on a primary day with midterm elections around the corner, one of the things we consistently see is annoyed voters in an anti-incumbency mood saying, throw the buns out, give somebody else a chance. And that cycle just keeps repeating unless these policymakers can find a way to really help ameliorate the affordability crunch that people feel.
5: Well, you talk about this anti-incumbency mood, and then you think about what's going on in California. Spencer Pratt, of course, in the running here, running for Los Angeles mayor. We're talking about a former reality star. It feels like we've been in this sort of situation before, but I mean, the way that Pratt is using social media is certainly taking off. And, you know, I have to imagine that fits into this sort of mood that you're feeling across the country, this anti-incumbency sort of tilt, as you describe it.
4: Anti-incumbency tilt is a great phrase that I may have to steal from you. That's precisely right. There's no question that politicians who know how to use social media, and there are precious few of them, I'm sure, you know, our viewers have seen these hearings where, you know, senators who are even older than me are trying to figure out, well, what exactly does the mouse do? So, you know, that's a problem for candidates, and someone who's younger and more dynamic and more affiliated with those kinds of methods of communicating. Obviously, Zoran Mamdani used those methods to great effect. And if you're a reality TV star, you actually have an advantage in that regard, especially if you're an anti-incumbent. The problem is, and it is not a small problem, it's a lot of these folks know how to get elected. They just don't know what to do when they get there. Simply knowing how to get elected doesn't mean you know how to govern, doesn't mean you know how to actually help with prices and affordability. And that's one of the reasons why Trump is in a lot of trouble and really up against the wall on these issues, because it's not only that he hasn't helped to ameliorate the cost of living problems that he said he would, it's that he's made them worse. And that's very tough, not only for him, but for anyone who's trying to run on his coattails.
5: Yeah, and speaking of reality TV stars, someone sent me an article today saying that Mike the Situation Sorrentino, of course, of Jersey Shore fame, is seriously considering a run for New Jersey governor. I won't ask you about that, Jared, but, you know, you mentioned that you think about economic issues, that it's not the only thing that folks are going to be voting on in these primary elections today. But you think about the six states that are holding primaries, California, Iowa, Montana, New Jersey, New Mexico, South Dakota. Where do you think they will feature most prominently, these cost of living issues?
4: California has a gas price that's north of $6 a gallon. Now, they're used to higher gas prices out there. That's something, you know, I was recently out there and you just can't avoid it. But that's very big for them. In places where issues of housing, health care, and child care are, again, top of mind for voters, that's going to also be big. So anytime you're anywhere near a city where a lot of people want to live, the chances are that the supply of housing is much below the demand for it. And that means that rents and housing costs are up. And by the way, I just checked this before we got online, the 30-year fixed rate mortgage just before I came on was about 6.6%. It was actually below 6% right before the war. That's also tough, I think, for folks in housing markets. So anywhere where you see a constrained housing market, some of the Midwest areas you mentioned do a little better in that regard. But even there, you find cities where housing is hard to find, affordable housing anyway.
5: Absolutely. Well, Jared, really great to get some time with you ahead of these primaries. That is Jared Bernstein. He is former chair at the Council of Economic Advisors and a senior fellow at the Center for American Progress. Meanwhile, let's take a look at some of the names moving after hours. Of course, we did get earnings from Palo Alto Networks at the top of this hour, now higher by about 8%, boosting some of its peers in the cybersecurity space. When you take a look at CrowdStrike, which reports about 24 hours from now, higher by about 4%, Zscaler and Fortinet also higher as well. This is The Close on Bloomberg.
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14: Great scoop on this. You've been reporting about an activist investor coming up and trying to shake things up. What's the latest?
15: We've been hearing that there was going to be an activist at
9: at some point the question was who.
10: There is a convergence of technology and national security.
11: The United States is a big country. We're playing in the Northeast. That's an economy as big as the United Kingdom.
15: This is a really interesting space to watch. We're expecting more consolidation.
16: As this is Bloomberg Deals at Bloomberg Invest, I want to talk about the broader deal and M&A environment.
17: 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We'll see how long we're here. 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
18: There is an underinvestment in what's going on in private markets because everyone's looking for additional AI cloud capacity, and it's very tough to build.
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22: 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I'm Danny Berger, and this is Bloomberg Deals. 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
25: Bringing you up-to-the-minute geopolitical news whenever and wherever it happens. I'm Tyler Kendall in Beijing, and this is Bloomberg.
5: President Donald Trump optimistic that the U.S. can reach an interim deal with Iran, disputing reports that talks have been suspended over fighting in Lebanon. The president saying that the U.S. and Iran have been, quote, continuously having conversations, including today. Puneet Talwar, he is former U.S. ambassador to Morocco and former senior Iran advisor to President Obama. He joins us now. Fantastic to have you with us. So I want to bring you a headline that's on the terminal right now, that Trump's Netanyahu problem is the latest key hurdle to an Iran deal. There were reports today, of course, about a very tense conversation between President Trump and Israel PM Netanyahu. And I wonder, you know, when you think about the war in Lebanon, how much of a hurdle that truly does pose to potentially securing a deal with Iran?
26: I think the two theaters, if you will, Lebanon, Israel, and then on the Iran theater, where you have the United States and Israel having fought a pretty intense war with Iran, those have effectively merged at this point. I think Israel has always seen this, the war with Hezbollah in many ways, as a war against Iran's crown jewel in its regional proxy network. And Iran also sees the two as very much linked, and it's insisting, basically, that any kind of ceasefire agreement and the memorandum of understanding that's under negotiation now must include a ceasefire on all fronts, as it calls it. And so I think the tense phone call that you saw was really about that. President Trump really wanting to get to a deal and very frustrated and apparently unhappy that Israel's actions in Lebanon might complicate that.
5: So how do you see this progressing and potentially resolving here? You know, as you mentioned, the president of the United States, it seems like he would like to find an off-ramp, but, you know, as we mentioned, there's a big hurdle on that off-ramp, and I just, you know, wonder how you see those different threads coming together.
26: Yeah, I think Lebanon is one potential hurdle, but I do think we're entering the final stretch of negotiations, and what you're seeing really now is a two-step process that's being negotiated. The first step is to reopen the Strait of Hormuz, which, of course, was not closed before this war began, and the second step, second phase, if you will then get to the core issues, the nuclear program, as well as sanctions relief for Iran. And what both sides are doing right now is trying to set up for that second phase. They're trying to get as much as they can in this first phase to hold on to as much leverage as they can for that second phase so that they get the best possible deal in that second phase.
27: Who's making the decisions right now for Iran?
26: I think it seems, and Secretary Rubio seemed to say today, that the Supreme Leader, the new Supreme Leader, the son of the former Supreme Leader, is very much still involved in the discussions. But I think what you've seen through the course of this war and through the assassinations that occurred of a large part of Iran's leadership is Iran's decision-making has moved much more in a hard line and extreme direction. So the Islamic Revolutionary Guard Corps, which was always the most powerful force in Iran, has consolidated its position even more so today. And you're seeing some tensions in the leadership structure in Iran around that. Some are not happy with that, but largely that is what has occurred, is that the war has strengthened the hardliners.
27: You were instrumental in helping to structure Obama's nuclear deal with Iran back in the day, the JCPOA, which the Trump administration ripped up. You famously, I don't know you specifically, but the Obama administration famously did not necessarily include Israel in those negotiations. Why not?
26: I think those discussions, we had actually a lot of discussion with Israel, particularly with the security establishment in Israel in the lead up to that discussion. We also had a process with the P5+1. But as the Trump administration is discovering now, I think, regarding some of the ways that you want to conduct negotiations, you want to have a degree of confidentiality to the discussions. But I would say that more broadly, it was well understood.
27: Yeah.
26: President Obama made no secret. In fact, part of his platform running for office was to negotiate an agreement on this basis. So it didn't come as a surprise to anybody.
27: Right.
26: But the content of that discussion, yes, was not disclosed.
27: Well, I raise that up, not to throw it in your face, but when you look at what's happening now, this idea that the U.S. and Israel don't necessarily seem to be on the same page with regards to how to bring this to a conclusion, at least based on what we know publicly. And I would think, given Israel's proximity to Iran, they would want to have a little bit more of a say as to what this deal ends up looking like.
26: Yeah, I think so. They are, in many ways, I think, unhappy that this deal could end up easing pressure on Iran at a moment when they feel that Iran is in a very weak position. I think that the U.S. administration, Trump administration, perhaps sees it a little bit differently and understands the consequences for the global economy and understands that we have to really kind of go back to the drawing board here to get our deterrence back against Iran and to be able to fight the next round. This is a multi-round fight. And I'm sad to say that I think Iran has prevailed in this round. And so we're going to have to go back to the drawing board to see how we can work more closely with allies, not just in the region, but our European allies, with others who we could have used in this, to also use the other sources of our strength and our leverage to try to move things in a better direction.
5: And before we let you go, we don't have much time left, but I would love to get your perspective on something that we heard from Secretary of State Marco Rubio today, testifying in a hearing, saying that it can take upward of 6 days to get a response from Iran. We also heard from the president today talking about how they're in continuous talks. But you mentioned that you think we are maybe in the final stages of a negotiation. But you think about that timeline. I mean, what is realistic here when we're talking about these types of lags?
26: Yeah, I think that you're seeing a couple of things. One is that people are hiding in Iran. As the secretary said, they're communicating by courier pigeon. Who knows? I mean, there's probably couriers of some sort that are going back and forth. So that's part of it. But I suspect the other part is that Iran is in no hurry. They feel that they're in a strong position right now through the stranglehold they have on the global economy with the control of the Strait of Hormuz. And they're determined to hang on to that until their bottom lines and their core interests are met here. And so I suspect they're dragging things on as well to try to show that, hey, we can outlast this and time is on our side.
27: All right, Ambassador, really appreciate you being here. Great insights out of Panit Talwar, former U.S. Ambassador to Morocco, former senior Iran advisor to President Obama. When we come back, we're actually going to talk about housing affordability, but with a bit of a twist, Katie Greifeld.
5: Yeah.
27: We're going to do it with New York Football Giants quarterback Jameis Winston. He's got a new venture that he's involved with called Connects, which is actually focusing on modular homes to help address some of those affordability issues. That conversation coming up after the break, right here on Bloomberg.
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3: My old mentor, Roger Staubach, who told me when I transitioned, football will never leave you, but you need to leave it.
4: Wow.
3: Everyone has a dream, and a lot of dreams are, you know, my dream is to play football and play professional football, and you get the dream comes true, but it is going to end. And the day it ends, the day before it ends, you're one of the best in the world. Great. The next day you wake up, that's gone. What are you great at? And the truth is nothing, right? I'm not great at anything else.
6: I talk about it all the time, Steve, is this whole idea of it's not from penthouse to penthouse. And what I mean by that is you played for 15, 20 years and you're in the penthouse. That doesn't mean that you come to the business world and you're going to be in the penthouse. You don't start in the third floor or the lobby. You actually have to start in the basement.

0: bringing you up-to-the-minute global news whenever and wherever it happens. I'm Joanna Bersetchi in Al Ula, Saudi Arabia, and this is Bloomberg.
1: People ask me all the time, what is the key to being a really good investor? And I tell them, it's to surround yourself with and work with the best investors you can find. On Bloomberg Wealth, I'm going to take you to meet the greatest investors in the world, the people that I would like to have managing my money.
2: You really have to love what you do. I think a lot of people work in financial services because they view it as a path to wealth. This is a great country. You will find the money or the money will find you.
3: Astonishing day for U.S. technology.
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5: Asia's biggest tech news and innovation.

0: As voters head to the polls this midterm season, housing affordability, a top issue on a lot of folks' mind. We talk about what the solution could potentially be, and our next guests say it could actually be in modular housing. A Chicago-based firm called Connects is looking to broaden access to home ownership, and it's got the help of a familiar face. Joining us right now is Adrian Mohammed. He's the chair of Connects, alongside Jameis Winston, quarterback for the New York Giants and one of the firm's investors. Great to have both of you here. And Adrian, I do want to start with you. For myself, a kid who grew up on the south side of Chicago, I'm very familiar with some of the long-term persistent issues when it comes to housing affordability. What does Connect actually solve?
1: We believe modular housing is the solution for not just Chicago's housing problems, but the nation's housing crisis. As I'm sure you know, the nation is currently facing a 3 to 5 million home shortage. We believe that the speed and agility that's reflected in modular is the answer to that. Even more, we believe the answer to that specifically is actually in plain sight, we like to say. The vacant lots that are typically, you know, pervasive now in urban markets, we're talking about 9 million acres, about the size of Switzerland, right? We believe in those lots, in those narrow spaces where homes used to be and families used to raise and neighborhoods used to thrive, we believe that's the place where we want to put modular homes again in the urban markets.
0: And of course, we've seen this in sort of urban areas like Chicago. We've seen this in more rural areas like in Alabama, where you're from originally, Jameis. And I think about your life arc, if you will, coming from a situation where home ownership really wasn't a part of your life to where you are today as a successful athlete and now an investor. Why did you get involved with this particular project?
2: Well, you just told it. Me experiencing this as a young kid, the land was always there. The rent was always due. But the ability to own has always been something that has been vacant. And investing into Connects has allowed me to not only invite and encourage the awareness of how home ownership is beneficial, more beneficial than renting, but also invite everyone to be also a part of the solution by being able to invest in it as well.
3: And Adrian, let's talk a little bit about a crowdfunding campaign that you recently launched here. It looks like the minimum investment is about $500. What is the vision here? What is the goal? What would you like to get to?
1: So, great question. We like to think that we are democratizing home ownership and the access to affordable or quality affordable homes. It wasn't a big leap for us in this age of kind of social media driven economy to democratize access to capital as well, right? And allow those who are most affected by the housing crisis to actually participate in it. Based on our research, we found that the majority of the campaigns or crowd campaigns that were experiencing great success were those that were affecting people the most. It's hard to find something that's affecting people as much as being able to find quality, secure, stable housing. And the fact that we have cool kids on the team like Jameis and a bunch of other athletes always makes it a little bit more fascinating for us.
3: Well, Jameis, let's talk about that a little bit. You know, I understand how you got involved, but it's interesting. We talked to a lot of former athletes on this show about their various investments, their various causes, and the key word there is former. You are currently a quarterback for the New York Giants, so why get involved now?
2: Well, a lot of athletes grew up in conditions where, you know, no one owned anything. So being able to use our platform to create awareness and also be the change that we desire to see. We understand that there's a 40 times median gap between homeowners and renters. So we want to make sure that we are feeding everyone information that allows them to overcome different barriers that has limited them from reaching the success that they're required to reach.
0: All right. Well, wish you the best of luck here. And a really interesting project. We talk about housing affordability a lot on this show. Adrian, Jameis, Hopefully we can talk again. Jameis Winston, their quarterback for the New York Giants. Adrian Mohammed, chairman of Connects. As we push ahead to what markets will have their eyes on over the next 24 hours as we wrap up our show here on the day. And we get some earnings that could also be consequential, just like today. And that includes from Broadcom and CrowdStrike.
3: Absolutely. Looking forward to those. We're also going to be hearing from Five Below. And then we get some economic data as well in the form of ADP employment data. We also get factory orders, ISM services, as well as durable goods.
0: All right, we're going to get the Fed Beige Book, a bit that workloading and a bit anecdotal, and Scott Bessent scheduled to testify on Capitol Hill. But Katie, I'm sure, I know where you're going to be tomorrow night. You're going to be down there in San Antonio as the Knicks and the Spurs tip off for the NBA Finals.
3: I will.
0: Who you got?
3: I will maybe be watching on television.
0: Are you a New Yorker?
3: No, I'm a Hobokener. I'm from New Jersey, and that's where
0: they don't have a team anymore.
3: No.
0: All right, we'll be back tomorrow, right here on The Close, right here on Bloomberg.
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3: And I'm Joe Wasenthal.
2: Today, you are listening to our conversation with Geeta Gopinath, professor of economics at Harvard University and formerly the first deputy managing director of the IMF. We're talking about surging bond yields and what it says for the developed world's fiscal trajectory. Geeta, thank you so much for coming on All Thoughts.
4: A pleasure, Tracy and Joe. Great to be on your show.
2: So what's your take when you're staring, presumably, you know, on a minute by minute basis at a chart of the U.S. 10-year yield? What are you thinking?
4: I mean, firstly, I think it's absolutely right to start with the conversation about what's happening in bond markets, because frankly, despite all the many different shocks going around in the world, I actually do think the one that's most worrisome is what we see with public debt levels everywhere in the world. In the US, we've seen yields go up. It's a combination of things. You just talked about all of them, which is one is the fact that inflation is now expected to be higher. And there is a sense that the real rate at which the economy will stay, you know, at a somewhat stable level of inflation is higher. So the kind of the real interest rate has drifted up. The R star has drifted up from pre-pandemic when it was like half a percentage point. Now it's a 1 percentage point. But on top of that, you have the premium that's coming from the risk of inflation, from, very importantly, the large fiscal deficits that the U.S. is running and is projected to continue to run into the foreseeable future. And, of course, the third element, which is the AI boom and the expenditure, the capital expenditure that's being undertaken for that is also shifting the R-star up to maybe even higher than 1 percentage point. So because of all these reasons, we've suddenly moved away from the pre-pandemic period of low for long interest rates and what we were talking about, you know, the end of, I think we are, have the end of secular stagnation at this point. Secular stagnation was about the fact that there was not enough investment happening, especially in the private sector. That is no longer an issue anymore. So because of the combination of inflation, AI boom, fiscal deficits all over the world, high public debt everywhere, you know, we are seeing yields go up, and that's true in the U.S. too.
3: I want to drill into all of these specific things, but let's start with like the high level of public debt. That was a thing that people were talking about quite a bit prior to the pandemic as well, and rates just kept going lower and lower, including famously in Japan, where debt to GDP levels are even much higher than they are in the Western world. And that was sort of famously known as the widowmaker trade because rates kept going lower. What changed between pre-2020 and post-2020 such that this suddenly, in your view and perhaps the market's view, this became an important thing that was not perceived by the market as being important pre-COVID?
4: Well, a few things changed. One, the AI boom was unexpected. That was not

0: So we had a period when central banks everywhere were buying government debt, and that mm-hmm. also helped keep interest rates low. In fact, that was part of the strategy of how to, you know, strengthen the economy. Quantitative easing was part of the toolkit. And so that helped keep interest rates low. But that's changed. And now we have the central banks everywhere who have either stopped buying or they're running it down like it's happening in Japan. And the marginal buyer are the more volatile investors. Hedge funds in the U.S. are the market makers over here. And so whenever there are any shifts in global market conditions, you see a lot more rate sensitivity than you would have seen if it was mainly official credit flows. And by the way, that's also true about capital flows coming into the U.S. Previously, the buyers of U.S. treasuries used to be foreign central banks. They're not doing as much anymore. It's mainly coming from non-bank financial institutions from the rest of the world. And so they're also much more volatile and fleety. So you're going to see just generally higher volatility in the yield curve.
1: Can you talk a little bit more about the AI boom? Because we hear people talk about a crowding out effect. And I think this is actually like something that is just starting to get a lot of attention. But the proportion of issuance in the corporate bond market that's coming from AI companies or AI-related, you know, investment right now is just insane. And you mentioned Torsten Slok chart. There's a chart there that shows basically the proportion of AI in the corporate bond market. It's now 50% of all investment grade issuance year to date.
2: Wow.
1: And in even junk rated debt, it's creeping up to like almost 40%.
2: Wow.
1: So this is a significant amount of debt that's being issued into the market. Is it reasonable to think that investors are maybe going to think like, well, I'll buy some big tech mega cap IG debt versus a U.S. Treasury?
0: At least when we look at the pricing in markets, that seems to be the case, especially when it comes to equities. Everybody wants to have a piece of the AI boom. And yes, I think there is that sense that, well, this is a sector where we could really see real gains, especially, you know, in terms of productivity increases and profitability. And that's going to help. That's going to be something that they want to be a part of. So there is that demand for corporate bonds and for U.S. equity, which is coming, again, both from domestic investors, but also from international investors, where AI is the trade. I mean, that's where all the dynamism is, and that's where people want to park their money. Now, we pointed at all the reasons why rates are likely to stay high, but I just want to point out that since we still have the ongoing Iran conflict and we still have the Strait of Hormuz closed, if that is not resolved in any time soon, the next month or so, and you see a even steeper increase in oil prices and crude prices going up to, say, $160 a barrel, which is what some of the projections would be in that case, then we could see much more demand destruction than we're seeing today. And we could be back in that space where, at least at the short end, interest rates are being cut pretty rapidly.
3: On this question, going back to the effect that the AI build-out is having across rates and bonds and so forth, I want to sort of get some clarification here of what either you or what economists mean when they talk about, say, like crowding out. Because there's one version of it that is like, there's a lot of debt being issued right now by very highly rated companies, probably yields a little bit more than U.S. government bonds. That is attractive for investors, perhaps. And maybe that has some sort of crowding out in the financial markets. The other way that I tend to think of crowding out is that the AI build out, it's like they're taking up all of the wind turbines. They're taking up all of the trucking capacity to get the goods to the data centers. They're taking up all the skilled contractors and laborers within the regions that these data centers are being built. And that creates inflationary pressure that adds to the strain. And therefore, all things being equal, that says higher inflation and therefore higher rates for longer to maintain that. Which of those two models, whether it's the sort of financial markets version or the sort of real economy version, is a more useful way of thinking about that linkage between private and public sector spending / debt?
0: So both of those are in play right now. So that's the difference between

0: what's happening to real rates versus what's happening to nominal rates.
1: Okay.
0: And what's happening to the pricing of the Fed rate path, right? So the first channel that you mentioned, which is just the fact that there is so much of demand from the private markets, from AI investors, for AI companies for capital, is going to raise real rates, even if there is no effect on inflation or inflation expectations are not moving, you should expect to see real rates rise. And that's certainly, we're seeing some of that. And then the other is the effect that's working through the demand for the different inputs that go into AI, and that's creating an inflationary pressure, which would then need higher nominal rates. And that is also, playing out. I think right now, I suspect that the real rate piece is more important. The inflationary part is being driven a lot by what's happening with energy prices and the pass-through from energy prices into also core inflation. So I think that's the more of the higher inflation, higher rate path story is coming from other forces on inflation as opposed to what's coming from AI itself. And then you have the real rate path, which is going up also because of the general risky environment that we're in, but also because of what's coming from this increase in capital demand coming from the AI sector.
2: So one of the reasons we wanted to speak with you is because you do have that very significant policy experience. And so when faced with, potentially rising real rates because of an AI boom, what should policymakers be doing here? Because, certainly in the U.S., we've already seen some Fed officials or outgoing Fed officials start to argue that they can look through the AI boom and its impact on inflation. But if real rates are, structurally rising, if R star is structurally higher than it was before, is that the right move?
0: So, what matters crucially is what we believe are the main drivers of R star at this moment. Is it coming because of higher productivity growth, which is then leading to higher investment and therefore demand for capital? All of that is good as a kind of the good kind of increase in R star, because that's an economy that is projected to grow at a faster rate. And that helps. That helps on many fronts, including in terms of bringing debt to GDP down. The other reason R star is going up is because of the increase in fiscal deficits and just general high levels of government borrowing in the U.S. That is less appealing because that tends to be not necessarily growth enhancing. That, the money that's being raised is not for productive infrastructure investment that's going to generate enough growth. So that's more problematic because it's just generating higher R star without generating the higher growth that comes that should come with it. And that can be a problem.
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4: And I'm Joe Weisenthal.
3: Today's episode, we are looking at the bond sell-off in developed markets and what it says about the fiscal trajectory. We are speaking with Geeta Gopinath. She's, of course, a professor of economics at Harvard University. What should policymakers be doing here? Because, you know, certainly in the U.S., we've already seen some Fed officials or outgoing Fed officials start to argue that they can look through the AI boom and its impact on inflation. But if real rates are, you know, structurally rising, if R star is structurally higher than it was before, is that the right move?
5: So, I mean, what matters crucially is what we believe are the main drivers of R star at this moment. Is it coming because of higher productivity growth, which is then leading to higher investment? And therefore demand for capital, you know, all of that is good as a kind of the good kind of increase in R star, because that's an economy that is projected to grow at a faster rate. And that helps. That helps on many fronts, including in terms of bringing debt to GDP down. The other reason R star is going up is because of the increase in fiscal deficits and just general high levels of government borrowing in the U.S. That is less appealing because that tends to be not necessarily growth enhancing. That, you know, the money that's being raised is not for necessarily productive infrastructure investment that's going to generate enough growth. So that's more problematic because it's just generating high R star without generating the higher growth that should come with it. And that can be a problem. From a policymaker's perspective, of course, you have to firstly be able to tell what is driving the R star. Is it the good kind or is it the bad kind? But regardless, if R star is drifting up and you have an inflation target of 2%, you are looking at higher nominal interest rates, right? So right now the Fed has an R star forecast of about 1%. If you put 2% inflation on top of that as their target, we're looking at 3% nominal rates, which is a clear shift away from what it used to be pre-pandemic. Then you have to check to see whether the R star increase is actually slowing the economy down, or the increase in your nominal rates is slowing the economy down, and how much higher than that R star do you have to be able to bring inflation down, because there is obviously above target inflation in the U.S. at this moment. That is now the big question, whether the AI productivity boom is going to mean that you don't need that much of a above R star interest rate, or do we have too many other forces coming from energy prices passing through into core inflation, the lower levels of immigration in the country, just general trade disruptions, supply chain disruptions. And those are the main drivers in which case maybe you need to keep interest rates even higher. So being able to tease that apart is, you know, I think that's where the tough decisions are. Hmm. But what is squarely the case is that we are looking at higher nominal interest rates, I mean, regardless of whether R star is coming from the good kind or the bad kind.
4: You know, there is this fantasy, and hopefully it comes true, but there is certainly this fantasy of a lot of people who are into AI, which they would call like the disinflationary boom, right? So let's just imagine we have extremely powerful artificial intelligence that is capable of delivering incredible material gains for people. It makes healthcare really easy and quick. It can power robots that care for us. It can build things, etc. Meanwhile, the cost of commodities collapses. Maybe the cost of labor collapses. Is that a scenario in which it's worth contemplating and thinking about? So everything gets really cheap because it all gets super automated, but also our standards of living rise dramatically because the AI takes care of it for us. Is that conceivable? Like, from an economist's perspective, is there such thing as the disinflationary boom or the deflationary boom even?
5: So this is about, making a distinction between now and what comes next.
4: Yeah.
5: Now, clearly, yeah, it is about the higher levels of investment.
4: Right. Right. Clearly, right now, it's pushing everything up. But let's imagine 10 years from now, and we've done it. We have this incredible, and somehow we've solved all the sci-fi scenarios so that the AI doesn't want to kill us all, et cetera. Let's just imagine the rosy scenario, and it can create incredible material gains while also delivering it cheaply because it's just one AI, et cetera. Is that a contemplatable scenario from an economist's perspective?
5: There is absolutely a scenario where we could be in that wonderful place with higher productivity growth.
4: Yeah.
5: At the same time, we don't have civil unrest or, rogue forces using AI for ill. That is a scenario, but I do not know a single person who will put a probability on that scenario and say that that's going to happen, with a significant amount of certainty.
4: Yeah.
5: There is a very high degree of uncertainty, and there are several who also believe that it's yet to be seen whether there is going to be any major productivity gain of the kind that, there are analysts who believe that productivity could go up by 2 percentage points a year over and above where it is right now, which is around 2 percentage points a year. I mean, that is huge. There is no evidence right now of that kind of a productivity wave coming through. Mm-hmm. So it's early, but, I use the technology and I find it terrific. I mean, it's been really great for my own productivity. It's not affecting my wages or anything so far, but it's there. It is very valuable technology, but there is a lot of uncertainty, and which is what is very curious about the markets, right? Because on the one hand, it is impressive where the stock markets are, again, at close to a record high. And maybe, one can explain that by saying that, there is a scenario where everything goes perfectly well. But there are so many other scenarios that could play out between now and next year or even 2 years from now. And you barely see that price being priced in markets. And I think that's, frankly, more surprising than just looking at what's happening with just the level of the stock market.
3: So, okay, we keep talking about the stock market and, debt issuance in the corporate bond market and how everyone wants a piece of AI. Does that basically mean that we're seeing, I guess, maybe scarcity of capital versus the global, we used to call it a global savings glut in the early 2000s, right? Which ended up, per Bernanke, pushing yields lower. Does anyone still talk about a savings glut, or should we all be talking about, capital scarcity?
5: No, we don't have a global savings glut anymore. And proof of that is real rates going up, interest rates going up. So that's that. What we certainly seem to have in the U.S. is, I don't know what to call it, but gluttonous demand for U.S. equity.
3: Yeah.
5: Coming both from domestic investors, but also from foreign investors. We're at $40 trillion in terms of foreign holdings of U.S. equities.
4: Wow.
5: That is at a historic high. Even if you look at it as a share of the rest of the world's GDP, it's about twice as high as what it was just before the 2000 dot-com bust, I guess, at the peak of the dot-com. The world has never been that invested in U.S. equity markets. It's like it's the only game in town. So, if there's a gluttony, rather, I would say it is for U.S. equities. We're all in this together. And as we know, in terms of what's coming into the markets right now, I mean, we have some very big IPOs, and that will make us even more all tied at the hip when it comes to AI and stock markets.
4: I want to talk more. I mean, there are many phenomenons or many things going on at once. But when we think about these pressures, and it relates to AI, but it also relates to commodities itself, is this idea of essentially national resource hoarding and the decline of sort of free trade. And so the fact is, it's like, maybe at one point we could say, a country could say, you know what, it's great that America is building a bunch of fighter jets so we don't have to have our own indigenous fighter jet industry, et cetera. How much, when you look at what's going on with the rates picture and pushing up inflation and so forth, is this phenomenon in which no country fully trusts other countries to deliver goods for them, and therefore there's a lot of replication or duplication of capital investment happening in every country all at once simultaneously?
5: We're seeing a lot of that. I mean, we moved squarely, firmly, decisively away from a pure efficiency-based model of I'm going to buy from the cheapest place and I'm going to sell if I'm the cheapest source, to one where everybody is building up their own capacity as much as they can. And of course, depending on the country and depending on how much fiscal space you have, that can be a small group of things or a big group of things. For sure, energy security is everybody's paying attention to it. How do we make sure that we don't have to import fuel from the rest of the world? And how can we have our own fuel at home, either through renewables, whatever we need to do, or maybe just returning to coal for now? Mm-hmm. That is, we're going to see. We're seeing that. Defense expenditure, we need to be able to not just spend more on defense, but make sure that we can actually produce more of the weapons that we need, semiconductor chips, rare earths. Yes, there are, you know, I think there's so little trust in the world right now in terms of relying on your trading partners that countries are just going to be spending a lot more on this. It's just that it depends on whether you're a country that can afford to raise the finances for it or not. And but everybody is heading in that direction. So if you look at the list of, you know, all the sources of demand for capital, that is a very, very long list.
4: Yeah.
5: And if you look at the sources of supply of capital, there's just one category, which is aging demographics. And you know, that's, you know, we often tend to blame old people for the fact that we need to spend so much on retirement and on health for the future. But the truth is, the reason interest rates are not much more high than they would have been is because of the supply of savings coming from aging demographics around the world.
4: To you, what does a debt crisis look like in an advanced economy in which all of its debt is denominated in its own currency?
5: A crisis in a developed economy would look more like a credit crunch that then leads into a financial crisis. So we would see a sharp increase in borrowing costs that will affect many other asset classes. You would see a slump in investment, the economy. So it's this debt overhang, the high levels of debt and that you have to roll over on a daily basis. That overhang, which slows growth, slows dynamism, that is what a typical crisis looks like. And yes, you can have financial crisis. In a case where we end up with just debt levels that are really high, it's just costs going up everywhere.
4: Yeah.
5: And that will eventually slow down economies, if not just trigger a financial crisis right away, given how sanguine financial conditions have been.
4: More to come from our conversation on shrinking fiscal space in developed economies. We are speaking with Geeta Gopinath, professor of economics at Harvard University and former first deputy managing director of the IMF. I'm Joe Weisenthal.
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4: 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I'm Tracy Alloway.
5: And I'm Jill Wasenthal.
4: On today's show, we are talking the big bond market sell-off. We are speaking with Geeta Gopinath. She's a professor of economics at Harvard University.
5: You mentioned that one of the things that's changed pre to post-pandemic has been the change in marginal position of central bankers with respect to the bond market and the fact that they've gone from being, although even in the U.S., I mean, quantitative easing ended in the 2010s, et cetera. But what happens if, say, we talk about some central bank in one of these developed markets and they say, you know what, we're going to cap the long end. We're going to buy bonds until the rates are, you know, they don't go above 2% or 3% or et cetera. Seems very plausible that something like that could happen in a developed market before too long. What would be the sort of fallout if a central bank explicitly came out and said, we are going to buy government debt and just hold down the rates in a very explicit manner like that?
6: If a central bank comes out and says that we are, you know, different from our mandate of price stability and full employment, regardless of what's happening there, if we are going to go out and buy long-term debt, then that's what's going to happen is you're going to see inflation expectations drift up, and then the nominal rates are going to go up, and real rates will also go up because of the risk associated with inflation. Premium will go up, and that will be, you know, the end of the wonderful era that we've had of central bank independence, and that's helping to keep interest rates low. So that strategy just doesn't exist. You can play with it for a little while, but eventually it gets priced into markets. So, I mean, unless, of course, it is a tool for monetary policy because you've hit the zero lower bound still need to stimulate the economy, then you do that. But right now, we're far from the zero lower down.
5: Right.
4: You know, you mentioned earlier that we haven't really had a major financial crisis in recent years. And if we could just broaden that idea out a little bit, I think that the resilience of the global economy and certainly the U.S. economy has been surprising to a lot of people. We've had multiple shocks, but overall, certainly in America, people just keep spending. Everything kind of keeps ticking along. Is there something that economists are maybe like underestimating when it comes to why it seems like, again, the global economy to a lesser extent, but certainly the U.S. economy seems so resilient in the face of all these once in a lifetime shocks that we keep seeing?
6: There have been a combination of things that have helped, and some of it have been surprises. Again, since we're talking about debt, that increase in debt has come about because of the very large amount of support that governments around the world gave during each of these crises. So during the pandemic, I mean, advanced economies spent about 25% of GDP. If you look at the combination of not just outright support, but all kinds of loan guarantees and equity infusions and so on, that was huge. Those were much higher levels than anything we'd seen in recent times. And because of that, households and businesses came out of the pandemic with stronger balance sheets than they did going in. And that has helped hold up demand also, and also has helped, therefore helps hold up profitability in a lot of businesses because of that strength that came from all that large amount of support. That was one. Second is the AI boom is a big player right now. I mean, if we didn't have AI and if we didn't have the increase in demand coming from AI, we would be looking at just much lower growth rates in many parts of the world at this time. And we would also see trade being much weaker. I mean, trade is being held up a lot by AI inputs flowing around. That's also been a big contributor. So we've had these positive offsetting events. Now, the question is, what happens in the next crisis? In the next crisis, countries do not have the fiscal space to provide that kind of support. And we may see much less resilience than we've seen the last few years. I mean, I think that's something we should keep in mind. I don't think we should take this resilience as some sort of an absolute structural shift that keeps economies growing at their, you know, long-term trends, regardless of how big the shock is that's affecting them.
5: Yeah, you wrote a piece, I think, recently for the Financial Times, which you talked about the bliss trade, I think as you called it. And can you clarify, because it sounds like, expand on this idea that there is this assumption of state support. There's an assumption of a backstop. Things go bad, the government will be able to do something. And this is seems to be the core of your idea that this is mistaken.
6: We have this mindset right now in the policy world, and therefore people who are investing in markets, that the state is there to fix a lot of the problems. And we see it right away, even now. What's happening with energy prices going up is that there are many countries that are capping fuel prices, that are cutting energy taxes. The instinctive reaction is to protect households and protect their spending power. And when you do that, that helps corporate profitability, and that is going to be favorable for markets. So we've been in this environment now, either explicitly or implicitly. I mean, there has to be this notion that the economy has been resilient, and it is a reflection of what I call bliss, which is big lasting state support, which has helped economies all over the world, not just in, you know, the US, but in many other countries. So the expectation is that that will continue. And going back to where we started with this conversation, just given how high debt levels are, that's just increasingly questionable, which means that I think governments are going to move towards far more unorthodox approaches, including price controls, financial repression, the kinds of things that we haven't encouraged in a long time.
5: You know, we've talked about some of the big structural phenomenons in the global economy, the AI boom, demographics, certain things with trade. There's one thing we haven't really talked about, which is something I think about, which is that if a country makes something physical, there is a very good chance that either right now or in the future, China will be able to make it cheaper and better. And this is no matter what it is, there are still some things that aren't the case. The most advanced semiconductors aren't manufactured in China. Boeing and Airbus jets and stuff. There's a few examples, but by and large, when you think about the stresses that are being placed on economies all around the world, how much is this particular dimension a factor? The fact that like almost any tradable good might at some point be most efficiently originate from China.
6: Yeah, I read a lot of pieces on this that somehow China will continue to run trade surpluses because everything it wants, it produces for itself and produces for the rest of the world. And so that's that. I mean, that makes little sense to me.
5: Okay.
6: Firstly, if you just look at China's spending behavior, they run a surplus on their goods trade front, but they run a deficit on their services trade front. And so one of the reasons why China's overall deficit, current account deficit or trade deficit, is around 3% of GDP as compared to like 10% of GDP before the great financial crisis, is because they are big consumers of services around the world. Chinese tourism has been a big contributor to incomes around the world, and the service deficit that they run. So just that, right? So there's no sense in which China ultimately gets to do everything. Secondly, usually if you get to a point where if you're so good at manufacturing, making everything, you ultimately are going to have very high levels of investment. Given the level of savings in your country, that usually means that you start running trade deficits, right? So it cannot be a story of China being very successful in its investment and being very productive, because any kind of a high productivity investment boom story means the country running deficits. What has happened in China is basically a lot of consumption suppression. Because of that, you're seeing surpluses that the country is running. And we're also now seeing all the problems of very high levels of investment that's come from the fact that the crash in the property market, which despite the last 4 years of interventions and government policies is actually looking quite bad. So the weakness in the property market, the weakness in consumption, if China is running surpluses at this point, it is because investment has dropped in China. That's come both from the property market crash, but also because of all the, you know, excess supply and the overcapacity that they've created. You've seen a decline in investment. So 2025 was the first year when investment in China actually declined. That explains why it's running a big trade surplus. Now, yes, there are a lot of exports coming out of China. Forget about the surplus deficit part, but just the fact that they are sending a lot of goods out of their country is a source of competition for manufacturers around the world. I believe that this is not sustainable. I don't think Europe or other Asian economies in East Asia are going to just say, well, that's okay. We are okay with China dumping all these goods on us. They're going to put tariffs on China. China is aware of that, which is also partly why they're trying to, you know, see how they can manage their own exports to some extent. They will move in that direction. But I'm not a buyer of the whole China produces everything and does everything on its own, and somehow we still continue buying from China. That makes little sense to me.
4: Do you have any sense of what a catalyst for, you know, this actually exploding into a real life debt crisis could be? Or are there certain levels or numbers or behaviors that you kind of watch out for from here?
6: I think it's very important what's going to happen with AI and the productivity boom that we are hoping for. That is going to be very important. If it turns out that there is very little showing up in productivity from AI, if that's the case, then I could see a situation where the pricing of debt, it drops even more. It's a lot more concern about what's going to happen in terms of government's ability to repay all the debt that they have, and not just now, but that's expected to come into the future. At this point, it seems like the growth is coming from AI investment and the hope that it's going to generate all that productivity growth. If that story goes away, we have a problem in terms of the concerns around fiscal positions around the world.
4: All right, Geeta, thank you so much for coming on All Thoughts. Truly the perfect guest for this moment in time. We really appreciate it.
6: Thank you. No, it was a lot of fun.
5: This has been Odd Lots on Bloomberg Radio. I'm Jill Weisenthal.
4: And I'm Tracy Alloway.
5: To hear the rest of this episode and all of our interviews, be sure to subscribe to Odd Lots wherever you get your podcasts. 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
2: 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Today, Stacey Vanek Smith and I talk about affordability.
3: So, Max, one of the things that we've been talking about for as long as the show has been a show has been inflation. It's been one of the biggest economic stories of this moment, and affordability, all the affordability problems that inflation is causing. People are struggling to afford the basics more and more. We just got savings numbers out. Those are near the lowest levels they've been. And a new CNN poll found that 61% of people have changed what they buy at the grocery store because food costs are rising so much right now.
4: Right. And that is both obvious because prices are high. Obviously, people are going to change what they buy, but also very bad economically.
3: Right? Yeah.
4: That is a warning sign. And here in New York, this has been a big issue. Mayor Mamdani, part of the way he got elected, is talking about affordability. And one of his solutions is the idea that the city will operate grocery stores. The plan is to have a city-run grocery store opening next year. And again, lest you think that this is some kind of crazy fringe New York thing, this is happening in other places in the United States, too. In fact, one in Atlanta just opened last year. It's called Azalea Fresh Market.
5: Zeta, did you log in?
6: Hey, I'm on the phone with the espresso people now. So do I put them on pause?
5: Yeah, just put them on hold. You call back. Yeah.
6: Okay. Give me 1 second.
3: We're very lucky today. We've got the general manager of Azalea Market. That's Jada Marai, and the CEO and president, Paul Nair. Welcome.
7: Thank you. Thank you for having us.
3: Thank you. And Jada, you just got off the phone, apparently, with an espresso company because you are trying to negotiate. This is apparently the day-to-day workings of what you do. Can you tell us a little bit about what you were asking them about?
8: Sure. So right now we are going through a transitional period for our upstairs area. On the first floor, we have a full-fledged grocery store where you have your fresh food, your produce, your meat, your frozen. And it's in a very compact space. So the previous location here was a Walgreens. So if you can imagine the size of a Walgreens and take the entire floor and turn it into a grocery store, that's the space that we're dealing with. We've renovated it completely. We have our own made-to-order restaurant. So when we opened up the facility, there was a coffee shop that we tied in with, and then High Roller Sushi. And the coffee shop has decided that they are relocating. So we are trying to transition into our own coffee branding. So right now I was on the phone just trying to make sure that we have all the proper machinery because I do have a barista up there training right now. So we're just trying to make sure that we can get on the ground running for next week. That way we're not missing out on too much money.
3: I read that you had more than 700 people come to this grocery store.
8: Yeah.
3: Can you talk a little bit about what the store is and why so many people showed up?
8: The store is for the neighborhood. We're in a downtown area, and there's really not many areas around in the country that have a grocery store in the heart of downtown. And then on top of that, we're also in Atlanta. We have GSU, who they're our main customer base. We really serve the students. It is a food desert down here, and our goal is to be able to supply the food desert with a fresh food resource.
5: This is a huge initiative from the mayor's office in West Atlanta to address this food desert issue. Now, when you hear about this word food desert, people think that, hey, it's a racial, it's a divide. It's not. I mean, it's actually in fact, I was having a discussion with somebody from New Jersey. They have 59 food deserts. So that means that 59 areas where it's a 2 to 3 mile radius, there's no grocery stores at all.

0: city need for any human being. So for us, for someone to claim, and by the way, just on this one, this is not a handout from the city. What we have is a small grant and the rest, everything else is loan that we are supposed to pay back. So this is capitalism at best. So we are making sure that this becomes sustainable and pay back the loan. So this is the only difference in this is the city is acting more like a bank. So the underwriting is a little bit more easier and it's a low interest. So we can make it affordable to the people who are shopping. So this notion of socialism is not, and this is not a handout. This is just a helping hand.
1: How does your pricing and I guess your selection compare?
2: When you highlight the key necessities people need, like produce, milk, eggs, bread, stuff like that, I think that we're beating our competitors. I have half a loaf of white bread for $1.79. I sell chicken breast for $4.99 a pound. We have a half gallon milk for $2.85 and a dozen.
3: Oh my God, that's a good deal.
2: $1.69.
3: I'm flying. It might be worth it to fly to Atlanta from New York.
2: Yeah.
0: We would love to host you.
2: It's crazy. Yeah, we were selling a dozen eggs for $1.69. There's not many areas where you can get fresh products for that price. And we go by Paul's price promise. So it's under his name, but we do have key items in the store where we're guaranteeing a price no matter what our cost is. Now, obviously, our goal would be to not lose more money than we're spending, but the investment is in the community.
3: Before we go any further on the grocery prices, and because the context here, and one of the reasons we want to talk to you is there was a poll that showed that a lot of people are changing their buying habits because of rising prices. It's a huge issue, you know, not just around the politics in New York, but in the country. We wanted to get a quick sense of how our listeners were feeling. And our producer, Miles J. Herzenhorn, was in Chicago. He went out on the streets to ask people how they were feeling. Grocery prices. Let's all listen together and then we can talk about this.
4: What is the last thing you bought at a grocery store that gave you pause?
5: Oh, ground beef. Sweet peas that used to be 49 cents a pound are now $1.19.
6: Wanted to cook a ribeye one day. One ribeye steak was like $29.
4: What do you think about the current level of grocery prices at the moment?
5: Grocery prices at the moment are absolutely ridiculous. I mean, you can't walk into a grocery store and buy anything for less than $5. You know, what used to cost you a week's worth of shopping, $100, $120, is now well over $200. I truly don't know how families can afford to eat.
4: Do you currently budget for food?
7: Yes, I do.
5: Before, I used to go in and just go shopping and buy whatever I wanted to buy, and because that's what I wanted. Now I find myself shopping for what's on sale, what's the house brand, which is costing less than everything else, which is not a way I used to shop.
6: I get groceries and enough items to cook that'll last for a few days. So normally I'm cooking like maybe twice a week and making the meal stretch.
4: And how do you think other families around the country are managing the affordability crisis? What do you think they're doing?
5: I think they're charging it and getting deeply in debt.
4: Scary.
5: It is.
0: I hear this just about every day. Even, you know, the other day I was outside Walmart just kind of talking to people about the similar kind of questions. And it is strange. I mean, it is bad. And, you know, and again, the fuel pricing, it's a combination of different things, right? I mean, it's not just one thing that attributes to the situation. So I believe once the gas prices comes down, I think things may level off. But unfortunately, the issue is COVID has changed a lot of things, how the pricing has been set. And you know, is that a lot of profit taking into these things? I can't say no to that. So it's a combination of different things. And this is something that needs to be addressed.
3: Are you seeing, you've been open for a year or so. Have you seen shifts in what people are spending money on, or are you seeing sort of those efforts to save in terms of like what people are buying, passing up, choosing or not choosing in kind of your stores?
2: I think you do see shifts. I think that the biggest thing in grocery is if people think that they're saving money, you have a more a bigger chance that they're going to make that purchase. So you do see people that are attracted more

0: to advertise sales, the private brands, like they mentioned in the video, just speaking on the options that are the cheapest. You do kind of see a trend, but I do think the biggest trend that I've seen is the payment method. So instead of paying with credit or cash, my electronic benefit charges are it's starting to go higher. They're about 40% of our purchases.
1: So electronic benefits, that's food stamps.
0: Yeah, food stamps, SNAP.
2: How does your business model work? Do you make a profit? Do you not? Because you're charging really very low prices.
3: So traditionally, you know, what happens if there is low pricing and let's say the margin is 20% and the shrink is 2%. So what happens is you mark it up 22% to make up the difference.
2: What is the shrink? What does that mean?
3: Shrink could be theft or breakage.
2: Oh, okay. That
3: doesn't.
2: So just losses.
3: So you mark up the 22% to make up the difference. You know, we're not doing that.
2: Mm.
3: And so to answer the question, are we want to be profitable? Yes, that's exactly what we are gunning for. So we're looking at different other sources. What else can we do? What other services we can bring in? So that's the reason JDA is aggressively negotiating with different coffee companies. We are hoping to be profitable pretty soon. So at least at a minimum break even.
2: Well, what do you hear from your customers? Like what feedback have you gotten from them over the last year?
0: Before we opened, we had some lapses in the opening time. So we ended up pushing it until September, but we had a defined opening day, I believe, in late August, and then had to push it back. And our first upset customers were the ones that weren't able to come into the door. We had people that were leaving us Google reviews already about, oh, you guys said that you're open at this time and you're not, we want to shop. So our first customers were people that were demanding to be able to take advantage of our facility. So now that we're here, we're here to stay and we're here for the community.
1: All right, Jada and Paul, General Manager and CEO of Azalea Market, thank you so much for being here. Stacey and I will definitely come visit and buy.
2: Max is threatening to get on a plane.
1: Some of that espresso once you get the supply chain yes. all worked out.
3: Well, Max, we're going to hold you to that. We're waiting.
1: I love it.
3: For a month-long shopping.
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5: And I thought to start, we could just see a short clip from, what is this? This is like your first ever AI movie?
6: 2024.
5: Wow, going way back.
6: Runway Gen 3? Yep.
5: Okay, this is called The Relic.
7: In a far-off land.
5: The cadre of the bravest allied soldiers. Podcast. We're seeing a shot from a plane.
7: What could possibly drive these
5: some
7: men
5: military
7: into the heart
5: guys?
7: Of darkness, you ask? Why none of them?
5: It looks like an old newsreel.
7: Could bring an
5: now we see some guys.
7: And restore peace
5: walking.
7: To our troubled
5: walking.
7: Hello, little monkey. Our heroes are not alone in their quest, for this relic has been guarded for thousands of years by a noble tribe, the keepers of this ancient wonder.
5: All right. So for people who didn't watch that whole thing, it's like a sort of newsreel style report from World War II. How did you come to be a person who made this? What's the story that led you to make that film?
6: At the time, I had just discovered Midjourney, which had just moved out of beta, and Runway. And I'm just trying really, really hard to get into Runway's beta. And it was like, okay, what can we make that is actually watchable with where the tech is now? And those old newsreels, I was like, the footage is already really grainy and bad, so maybe we could sell it. But the thing that was the hardest was to make them walk. Like, it was really, really hard to make them walk. And when they kind of started to walk, usually they'd become glitches very, very quickly. And it's kind of amazing how far and how quickly it's come since being super excited that they could walk and not become like a glitch monstrosity.
5: Yeah, I mean, we'll see some of the more advanced clips. That, like you said, it's been very quick, just matters of months or a year. Just take us back to like what caused you to get interested in the space in general, coming from a sort of more traditional. I mean, you'd been basically producing what, documentaries?
6: Yeah, nonfiction series and documentaries for over 10 years. And nonfiction is a very entrepreneurial, scrappy part of the business with lower budgets than scripted, much lower. And the thing that bothered me the most as a development executive was we'd have these meetings where we came up with ideas, and there were all these ideas we'd fall in love with, and we knew our friends at the networks would love them, and we knew the audience would love them, but we had to throw them away right away. We couldn't even spend,
5: because they cost too much.
6: We would never get those budgets. And as I saw this improving rapidly, I thought this would solve the problem that has bothered me the most through my whole career, which is incredible stories that deserve to be told but could not be told otherwise.
5: You were like, I'm in this world of documentary and nonfiction. Let me take the most synthetic thing. No, I'm just kidding.
6: Yeah, no. Recreations, I mean, epic scale things set in the ancient world or the beginning of time, following Neolithic humans as they developed language. There's so many incredible stories that would be just so much fun to watch, but there is an archival for them.
5: So what was the reaction? You put this on YouTube. Is that how you showed it to the world?
6: Started on TikTok.
5: Okay.
6: I put this on TikTok, and there was a lot of like, cool, but then there was someone who really, they told me to kill myself. And I was shocked.
5: Well, I want to get into that and into the way that people have been reacting. And I think it's super easy to be in a place like this or in, you know, a corporate boardroom where there's also a lot of AI enthusiasm and miss the fact that if you poll people about this stuff, a lot of people will be the opposite of enthusiastic, right? They're going to be they're in the kind of hater camp. So you've been dealing with this, right? Putting stuff out there that is really cool on a sort of technical level. Like, oh my God, I can't believe that you can make this with a computer, and getting some blowback. And you've been responding to that. And let's watch the next clip. This is called Forgive the Haters.

0: some of the comments, including slop, garbage, crap. That I assume that's a real
1: comment. Those are real comments.
0: Not an AI-generated one.
1: No. Yeah,
0: those. That we know of. What was... Talk about the motivation to make this, and I'm curious about the composition. Like, are you... if for people who are just listening to this, what we saw is sort of like an 80s... rocker, like an arena rocker singing that song, and some 80s style workers who are reacting to AI.
2: This actually ties back to the collaborative way of working with AI that I mentioned before. To get to this song, I told Claude I tricked Claude into thinking I was the haters.
0: Okay.
2: And I compiled my worst hate comments and was like, help me, like, get this AI filmmaker. Like, this is what I wrote to them. And Claude, like, built a case against me. Because if you just ask it straight up, like, if I was like, hey, these are my haters, it'd be like, oh, they're idiots.
0: Right, because it wants you to keep using it. The sycophancy problem. But
2: I reversed the sycophancy, so I was a hater. And then I was like, whoa. And it really broke down what people were angry about and fearful of that hit me. And I was like, this is a real disruption, and I understand where these emotions are coming from, and I want to make art about it.
0: The characters, there's a visual effects artist, there's a film professor, screenwriter, it's a bunch of people who are dealing with the kind of economic fallout or confronting it in various ways, emotional ways, economic ways. The song is talking about these complaints, the idea of a screenwriter can't find work or something like that. And for the most part, like, that isn't true. Like, I was on a panel here earlier where on the stage people are saying, like, actually, and this comes up in other domains around AI, right? You think it's going to lead to massive job losses, but it hasn't yet and it may never. But in your work, it is, right? I mean, it is just you. There is no AI screenwriter. That singer is a bot. There's no actor being paid. It is, in some sense, taking away those jobs. Does that give you any kind of pause?
2: But yeah, the thing is, I don't know if it is. I don't know of any production that was using people before and has now let those people go to use AI. I can't think of one. Maybe that will happen in the future, but I haven't seen it yet. When people look at AI filmmaking, they think it's a replacement. They immediately think it's a replacement for practical production or animation. But the way I see it is it's a totally new category. It is a new medium entirely that can do different things than either of those mediums. And when you use it as a replacement, audiences don't really respond. When you use it to tell stories that otherwise could not exist, people don't really care that it's AI if they like the story.
0: When you hear your colleagues in the entertainment world, like Guillermo del Toro saying, like, I'd rather die than use AI. I mean, like, so these are not just randos on the internet slinging at you, right?
2: I'd be really honored if he slang at me.
0: Really?
2: And I respect him, but it's also very easy to say, I'd rather die than use this when you're sitting on a $130 million budget. When you're trying to climb your way up as a filmmaker and the industry's already contracting, you're going to do what you got to do to get your story in the world.
0: We talked about the slob end of the spectrum. I want to play one last clip of your work, a recent piece that is, I think, maybe, and maybe you correct me if I'm wrong, but it feels like the most fully fleshed out, like, film. It's a 12-minute short film. It's called D-Gen. We're going to watch a short clip and then talk about it.
3: Men, they still just drop it.
4: Loneliness.
3: Huh?
4: They die of loneliness.
3: What?
4: They cured everything except the part where they can't talk to nobody. Can't say they're sad. So their bodies just quit.
0: Okay, so that was a shot of a few characters in a car, three women. They're like agents of some sort. They're going into this futuristic nightclub. I'm not going to spoil the whole story, but I wanted to ask you, Matt, you've talked about casting these actors. What do you mean by that?
2: AI is a probability cloud. When you ask for an image, it's going to give you the most likely image that it can make from the probability cloud. But interesting characters, you have to wrestle with the machine. You have to put constraints in. So I like to use paradoxes that force the model into the edges of its training data. So it gives you people that are not the most statistically average output. And then it's really just a human judgment thing. You look and see if that person is compelling. And if they're compelling enough, you move them to the next stage where you design a voice. You design a voice for each character and make sure the voice matches. And then you put it into video and you audition your own creations until it's something that you feel holds the screen. They're compelling enough to hold the screen.
0: Where are we in this culture battle? Like, do you think the intensity of this debate is going to, have we hit the peak? Is it just starting? What do you think is happening right now?
2: I'll tell you what I saw last night on Reddit that kind of shocked, made me really worried for a minute. There are subreddits that are all about AI hate. And one came up on my feed that was a photo for a billboard of a small Mexican restaurant in a 400-person town in Washington State. And the caption was, "Look at this cringe AI slop on the billboard." And the thing I thought immediately was, oh no, this family restaurant is about to get brigaded. I looked at the Yelp expecting to see hundreds of like horrible reviews, but I just saw 5-star reviews and it was like the best Mexican food anyone had ever had. But I was, and the person who drove by and posted that would never try that.
0: But that's the kind of thing you're worried about.
2: Like, that's the thing I'm worried
0: about. Spilling into the real world.
2: Yeah.
0: We've seen that, of course, with some attacks on some AI industry executives and so on. Last question real quick. Do you worry about your own, the role that you're playing, about disrupting yourself or whatever, like the idea that this could get so good that like that artist's vision wouldn't be needed?
2: Not at all. No, I, this is so much fun. The community that does it is the warmest community I've ever found in film. This is not going away, and it's only going to get better. We say all the time, this is the worst it will ever be.
0: Matt Zein, thank you so much for being here. Thank you all for listening. Great conversation.
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0: 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Today, Eric Balchunas and I speak with our colleague Isabel Lee about new ETFs to watch. What is the big hit?
1: The big hit. So of May launches, by the way, there's been 104 launches.
0: That's a lot.
1: It's probably heading to about 120. That's about five or six a day. So
0: are we going to break the record this year?
1: Yeah. Yeah, probably about 1,300.
0: And that's we're gonna prediction market style bet right there.
1: Yeah.
0: Okay.
2: And we're going to break Triple Crown too. That was your prediction.
1: Going to break the flow record because they're at $750 billion now. That's halfway to the record last year, and it's still May. So, yeah, probably another Triple Crown.
2: Amazing.
1: But the flow record, by the way, is why the launch record will be broken. The fish are biting, and so there's just more people throwing lines in the water. Anyway, the number one by asset. So the big launch, we're basically quantitative. We're determining this by the new launch this month with the most assets is a shocker. It's the Defiance Daily Target 2X Long Poet ETF.
0: Poet?
1: Yeah, poet, like Longfellow.
2: It
1: doesn't go long poets. That wouldn't make much money because there's not a lot of industry, you know, that industry is roughed up.
2: This was a shocker. Ticker is POEL. I guess POET is taken. Why wouldn't you just do POET? Oh, maybe the POET.
1: The company is POET. It's POET Technology. So,
2: but the ticker of the ETF is POEL, is what I'm saying.
1: They have to pick something different.
2: I know. I didn't know the ticker of the company.
1: Yeah, there you
2: anyway,
1: go.
2: Anyway, I don't know if I should be admitting this, but I actually didn't know much about POET Technologies other than the fact that it's a semiconductor optoelectronics company.
0: Well, that would explain why the launch went so well.
1: Yeah. This ETF is, at the time I'm telling you this, is 15 days old. It's up 261%.
2: That's wild.
1: So, and it's taken in a ton of money. So that means that this thing was put on the market and these degen traders just were on it quickly. Like, used to be you'd have to really have a good return for a couple months if you were like a real niche hot sauce product. But I think that the traders are now onto this and they're like
0: 2x right now. Like, give it to me. Yeah.
1: Yeah. But it's not 2x Nvidia or Tesla. It's 2x, a company that I'd never even heard of.
0: Yeah.
1: So like there's a whole ecosystem here of like people who are really looking for these like quantum semi kind of stocks to get 2x.
0: What does it hold?
1: It holds swaps and it just gives you the return of the POET stock two times every day.
0: Okay.
1: So that's it. So
0: right.
1: No, listen. This is why 2X stock ETFs are the greatest idea ever mentioned. Somebody's like, why do we need 2X stock ETFs? It's like, well, look, you like NVIDIA? And you're like,
0: yeah.
1: How about 2X NVIDIA? Even better.
0: Oh. But isn't this like a perverse, you know, kind of bloating of what an ETF is supposed to be?
1: Yes.
0: Yeah.
1: Yeah. This is.
0: Yes. And
1: look, the ETF is a big tent. This is the more fringe, maybe less respected area, to be honest with you, because a lot of the original ETF people are like, hey, this stuff is actually not good for people. It encourages gambling. You could walk into – you don't even have to go to Atlantic City anymore. I think they have casinos in New York now. I could take all my money, my life savings, all $13 of it, and I could go into a casino and put it all in red or black and lose 100% in a second. So like this isn't that bad.
0: Okay.
2: Yes. People – that is true. We write about leverage and inverse ETFs all the time. And the issuers, their argument is there's a market. That's why we're launching it. But then, of course, on the other side, you're like, but do the investors really know what it's about? You're supposed to hold it just for one day. But we have a lot of data and reporting that shows the average is like 8 days. I think that came from Citi. So it raises a question of, are these actually helpful? And I think POET maybe became popular. I just researched before this because everyone is trying to look for the next NVIDIA. Mm-hmm. And that's what they're saying. It's really a small cap company. But
0: let's get there twice as fast with the 2X part. Yeah.
2: But with these things, it's timing, right? Like if it launched maybe, I don't know, I'm making it up, but last year, maybe it wouldn't
1: NVIDIA
2: have been.
1: NVIDIA and Tesla dominate this market because they're just so popular. But the amount of instant success that I've seen, especially from some of the quantum ones that were launched, like QB, I want to say Qbert, it's something like that. Look, they come out for stocks I never heard of. That's how.
2: Exactly.
1: And I look around, they've got like $1 billion. I'm like, how? Anyway, getting in early to a semi or quantum stock, though, the jumps can be major. One of them returned almost 100% in a day.
2: I mean, why not? My retirement is $15, so I beat you. It'll be $30.
1: By the way, just real quick on this. Do you remember that there was an IPO a couple days ago in the middle of May.
2: Okay.
1: Cerebras?
2: Yes.
3: Yes.
1: Okay.
2: Fantastic segue, so, I must say.
1: Well, this is related to this one. Somebody filed for a 2X Cerebras like 4 months ago, knowing that it's a private company that would IPO. IPO comes out. The ETF's like, all right, pull the trigger. The 2X launches the next day. So that's a 24 hours between the IPO and the 2X ETF tracking it.
3: Wow.
1: But I've never seen that.
2: That must be a record. What we've seen a lot is filings after the IPO, not launches.
1: No, no. The filings are all coming in for privates now. There's already 2X SpaceX.
2: Exactly.
1: There's 2X OpenAI. So I think the SpaceX is so big and these hot sauce issuers are so competitive that they're going to launch the 2X version the day of the SpaceX IPO.
3: Ugh.
2: That's a great prediction.
1: Yeah. Okay. Because whoever gets out first and gets all the liquidity for the 2X SpaceX can just retire. That is like a near lock to become a multimillionaire as an issuer.
3: Well, we're weeks away from potential IPO. So
1: yeah, it's fun. Watch that race.
2: I guess so. Although I went on Reddit, which I do time to time for reporting. A lot of people had not so positive things to say about the SpaceX IPO. But I guess just like anything, you know, you have haters and lovers.
1: You know,
2: lovers.
1: Reddit. Anybody who says anything that's out of the narrative gets kicked off. But Tesla 2X is $5 billion and it charges 95 basis points. That's $50 million a year in profit for that person.
3: Mm.
1: That was our big hit, believe it or not. That was all one ETF.
3: Okay, that was POEL. There were 139 others to choose from. What's another one we're going to put the spotlight on?
2: I think Corgi as a company, although if we want to narrow it down, Corgi Lithography and Semi-Photonics ETF. Is that how we say it? Photonics?
3: Photonics. EUV
2: Yes,
3: is the
2: that's
3: ticker.
2: The ticker.
3: Okay.
2: So it's part of a 34 theme ETF launch.
3: Corgi launched that many ETFs?
2: 34. Yeah. Honestly.
1: It's a record. In a day.
2: I was shocked. I had to talk to the team. We didn't end up publishing a story.
3: Did they mean to do that? Or was it like...
1: Yeah, we had the guy on ETFIQ. It's a young guy from San Francisco. A lot of VC money. He does other things. He's in the insurance business. Wants to be like cool, like kind of new insurance company. He's like, well, if you're in financial services, ETFs are something you should have for people. And they researched what to do. So they launched a bunch of thematic and buffer ETFs at low costs. They blanketed the market way more than a new issuer. A new issuer usually puts their toe in the water with a couple launches, see if they're a hit. They've already launched like, I think about 45, 50 ETFs. And they've got like another 250 filed.
2: Exactly. And
1: they're flooding the zone.
2: Yes, exactly. That's why, because we track in our team all the launches and filings. And we were like, what is this new ETF issuer? And then they're filing like crazy and they're launching like crazy. And you would think if you're a buzzy new upstart, you would start with humanoid or AI or something sexy. But then it's buffer.
1: Well, they started with buffer and then they did all the themes.
2: Yes.
1: And like I would say lithography and photonics is pretty...
2: Oh, is that sexy?
1: I'd say so.
2: Okay.
3: Well, it's part
1: of
3: the chip making world.
1: If it sounds techie and I can't define it,
2: that's pretty cool.
3: Yeah.
2: And their fees are competitive too.
1: Yeah, 35 bips for themes is low.
2: So it's honestly their...
1: They also had the U.S. War Machine ETF, which I thought was a little cynical.
2: Oh.
1: And they had a New York ETF, which is only stocks based in New York City. By the way, the lithography ETF has $89 million already. That's pretty legit.
3: Well, it's a very, very small space, not that many companies. So, look, in the middle of the chip making stuff, like you can get probably pretty specific here. Okay. So why is it called Corgi? Is the mascot a dog?
1: Yes.
2: Yes. And my dream dog is Corgi.
3: So they did this for you.
2: Maybe like Prince, like
1: Corgi's pretty likable. I can't lie.
3: Yeah.
1: And the guy has a cafe in San Francisco. That's the only 24/7 365 cafe. And he's got corgis like painted on the wall on the street and stuff.
2: And I think every line of their business is named after a dog breed.
1: Yeah.
3: Okay.
2: Like, there's also Beagle.
1: Yeah, they have different dogs.
2: Yeah.
3: Okay.
1: I'm sure we'll hear more about them.
2: Yeah.
3: Well, I mean, they have a lot of products.
1: They
3: so we're going to have to talk about them. Okay.
1: Okay. So that was the wild card.
3: That was wild card. We have big hit wild card. What's our good luck with that?
1: Okay. This is one where I'm like, wait a second. They launched this? Ready for this name?
2: I'm going to leave it to Eric.
1: Okay.
2: I'm going to be no comment.
1: The ticker is NICO, which again.
3: N-I-C-O.
1: Yeah.
2: Great
1: ticker, actually. Like the female singer who helped out Velvet Underground.
3: Yeah.
2: That is not what I thought.
1: Yeah, I know.
2: That
1: you definitely don't know that, but you should.
2: Sure.
1: Velvet Underground, highly influential band.
2: Okay.
1: Anyway.
2: Sure.
1: Hexas, active nicotine engagement ETF.
3: Nicotine engagement.
1: So I'm on a chain.
3: Is this a vaping ETF?
1: Cigarettes and vaping.
2: Yeah, cigarettes is what I
1: thought. I'm on a text chain with my college friends. Mm. We all lived in a big house, like real world style.
3: Yeah.
1: And we've just been friends ever since. So every now and then someone like starts something off in the text chain. It goes dormant for a while. But this one woman in there who's a good friend of mine, she says, guys, cigarettes are coming back.
3: Mm-hmm.
1: You know?
2: Really?
1: Yeah. And
2: among the old people or among youngsters? I looked at you while I said old people.
3: Well, let's say old people, I think.
1: There is this thing.
3: It's the people who inhabited this real world house with Eric.
1: I don't know how much they're coming back, but if I heard it in my text chain with my college friends, that's one thing. The other thing is, if you look back to these stocks, like these nicotine stocks, they crush. I mean, they are really good performing stocks. So I get why they launched it, but this is so niche that I just think it's almost too out fringe. And I would say good luck with that. It's 70 basis points. It's active. And heck, this isn't a big name. This will definitely have to swim upstream for assets or just have a great shiny object moment where it just like doubles the S&P.
3: But you're kind of giving it a gold star just by saying like, hey, intriguing.
1: It's intriguing, but I mean.
3: So it's going to be hard.
1: Yeah. I remember they launched the whiskey ETF a while back and that came and went in 6 months. And this seems similar.
3: Okay.
2: You can revive your dormant chat and say, hey, have you heard of this ETF?
1: ETFs aren't big in chats with regular people.
3: Yeah.
1: You have to pick your...
3: It's the chat for the podcast.
2: Pick your audience. Yeah.
1: Yeah.
2: Remember, so you're not a big shot in that.
1: Didn't your husband say when you told about this article you wrote, he's like, nobody cares.
2: Yeah. That's true love, I guess. Maybe we had a long marriage like you both.
1: Isabel, nobody cares. Like, just relax.
2: Because they're always like, we're writing about this ETF. And he's like, okay.
3: Yeah, groan.
1: Yeah. And look, four people in the Northeast care about this.
2: Three people sitting on this table. Anyway.
3: All right. Isabel Lee, thanks for joining us on Trillions again.
2: Excited. It's the second time. So if you don't ask me the third time, I'm going to take it personally.
3: You've been on multiple times. Only
2: I'm
3: a second time because this is the only other time that we've done the episode
2: personally.
3: That now stars you. So there you go.
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0: This is the Asia Trade. I'm Heidi Stradwatts.
1: And I'm Paul Allen. The top stories this hour. Asian stocks set for gains as tech leads Wall Street to its best winning run in a year. Investors looking past stalled around peace negotiations to focus on the AI boom.
0: Avail shares soar after NVIDIA CEO says it could be the next trillion-dollar company. Our Computex coverage continues with more from Jensen Huang and Arm Holdings chief Renee Haas.
1: And Bloomberg reveals SpaceX wants banks handling its IPO to settle for lower fees, with terms to be set as soon as Wednesday.
0: Well, the AI trade continues to push higher as we see really still that stalemate continuing when it comes to the geopolitical side of these uncertainties. There are still hopes for that US-Iran agreement to end the war that should come soon. That is, of course, world financial markets, world energy markets in particular. But right now, it is still that focus on tech. We're seeing Chicago Nikkei futures looking pretty flat at the moment. But globally, we are seeing this AI trade really not just turning South Korea and Taiwan into the top two stock markets this year, but we're seeing more of a compelling argument for flows into Japan as well. We have seen that rotation for global funds buying into Japan as they try and sort of get out of some of the hotter or perhaps even more overheated markets here in Asia. Speaking of which, Kospi futures looking like we'll see a pop at the open, though, 1.8% to the upside, despite, of course, what was quite interesting in a volatile session on Tuesday, the Kospi swinging to a loss as we saw that retreat in the physical AI sector as well. Swings of as much as 1.7%, a loss of as much as 3.2% in the early part of the trading, so potentially setting up for a bit more volatility today as well. Take a look at oil markets as we continue to await for more progress on these US-Iran talks. Oil mostly holding on to that two-day gain there as these sort of the discordance when it comes to the US-Iran peace talks continue to flow through. The issue when it comes to Israel having very different ideas about what the end to the war looks like, particularly pertaining to what to do about Hezbollah and Lebanon, whether they're part of that peace agreement or not. This is really continuing to see that divide, which jeopardizes those broader talks. The moment we are seeing some upside there for crude. Gold not doing much at the moment, Paul.
1: Yeah, well, never mind oil. Let's talk about tech, said the market. Marvell saw its biggest single-day gain in 26 years after NVIDIA's CEO predicted the chip and networking company would be the next to hit a trillion-dollar valuation.
2: The next trillion-dollar company, ladies and gentlemen.
3: Whoa! That would be exciting. Let's do it together. Yeah. Let's do it together.
0: Jensen Huang was speaking at Computex in Taiwan, where we also heard from the bosses of Arm Holdings, SK Hynix, Intel. Our chief North Asia correspondent, Steve Engel, was at Asia's biggest tech show for us. So, Steve, you know, even as there are some questions as to the sustainability of this AI push higher, what are you seeing there?
4: I'm seeing power plays. That's what I'm definitely seeing. Not only power, of course, into the data centers and the new architecture for hyperscalers being Vera Rubin from Jensen Huang, but just the power of the word. Jensen Huang obviously can move markets as he did there with those comments about Marvell. And he has something to gain as well because, again, it was NVIDIA that invested about 3 months ago into Marvell to the tune of about $2 billion. When he says, you know, this is the next trillion-dollar market value company, the markets move. And sure, Marvell did. 33% up in New York overnight. The stock has more than tripled this year alone. And again, there are about 15 companies with that $1 trillion market capitalization, or market value, and all but three of them are in the tech space. And more recently, as we've been talking here at Computex, SK Hynix, also Micron, joining Samsung Electronics as well because of the memory chip issues in the tech space and the build-out for AI and the shortages in high-bandwidth memory and the like has driven those memory chip makers into the trillion-dollar valuation club as well. So, yeah, you know, Jensen Huang is making a habit this week of sort of propping up some select partners, including Arm Holdings' Renee Haas, who is the CEO of that chip designer. So, of course, they had that big announcement earlier this week, just 2 days ago, now it seems like a week, about this new RTX Spark chip that's going to go, they're going to build together along with MediaTek to go into home computers. But also, I spoke exclusively with Renee Haas yesterday, and that was just coming off the heels of Jensen Huang essentially saying to Rene Haas on stage, I made him rich. And he has. He has lifted a lot of boats along with NVIDIA. But again, the AI boom is creating this euphoria, increasing, intensifying this euphoria towards AI build-out and agentic AI here at Computex. This is my exclusive interview, part of it, with Rene Haas.
5: When you think about what goes into building out AI data centers, power is one of the hugest pieces of everything. So if you can build a very efficient machine, it helps save money, it helps save power. Then with all things agentic AI, a lot of that work is done by CPUs. Yes, the GPU does a lot of work to generate the token, but the distribution of that token, the administration of that token, the orchestration of that token, that's only work CPUs can do, which is why people have been talking about, oh my gosh, this CPU demand, it's just going off the chart.
4: You know, ARM is a SoftBank company, and they're not only doing chip design for other clients, they are now launching into their own chip manufacturing to kind of rise up in the pyramid, of course, and to meet that demand for data center build-out. And he told me exclusively, again, that they're on target to hit that target of $15 billion in revenue for their own chips ahead of schedule, simply because of the high demand.
1: Steve, memory also critical to the AI infrastructure build-out. We've heard from SK Hynix at Computex as well, saying it plans to double memory chip production capacity over the next 5 years. What does this mean for CapEx?
4: Yeah, well, I mean, this is an important one for the entire industry. We've been talking about key component shortages and crunches with every executive that I've spoken to, including Rene Haas. He says there needs to be some sort of coordination, if you will. I'm not saying a memory chip cartel. He's not saying that. But again, there needs to be a sort of unified planning because, again, he talked about these peaks and valleys that the memory chip industry has seen. And right now there's a crunch because coming out of COVID, these memory chip dominant players. There's really three dominant players: Samsung Electronics, of course, SK Hynix, and Micron. And they've seen wild swings down and wild swings up. And right now we're in an up cycle. There's a complete shortage. So the SK Hynix chairman, Chae-Tae Won, here speaking on the sidelines of Computex, says those shortfalls could last until 2030. And he says there'll be a major expansion that should help ease a global shortage of memory. They'll double memory chip capacity over the coming half decade. However they need to do it, they will do it. Whatever we need, he says, we'll provide it.
6: Steve, already such big conversations at this event. What are we expecting today?
4: Yeah, a couple more interviews to go. I mean, Computex runs through Friday. We're going to kind of, you know, really power forward today. Again, there's that word power. It's throughout all of our discussions. Florian Hettich, COO of BizLink. We'll be talking to him later in the Asia Trade at 8:30, global manufacturer of interconnect solutions, again, largely for data centers. We'll get his pulse check again on how long this red-hot boom to build out the infrastructure for the AI wave and agentic AI. We'll speak to him about that. And later at 10:40 in the later half of the China show, Albert Liu, Neuron CEO, designs and manufactures chip hardware and software for edge AI. We'll dive into that topic. Lots to come.
6: Chief North Asia correspondent Stephen Engel there in Taipei as we continue those key conversations. And Bloomberg subscribers can join in with a live Q&A on our website in the next hour. Reporters will be digging into those big announcements coming out of Computex in Taipei. While anyone can listen in, Bloomberg Digital subscribers and our terminal clients have the exclusive opportunity to ask our team questions in real time. Well, as the AI-driven boom in equity markets continues, Goldman Sachs CEO David Solomon says an appetite for profit is outweighing fears about economic disruption and inflation.
7: We are definitely in a moment where there's more greed than there is fear. Okay. And, you know, that's one of the reasons why people that need this capital are coming to the markets, because the capital is available. And so if you're advising companies that need capital, one of the big pieces of like base advice for 42 years of doing this, when capital is available, if you're capital consumptive and it's available, take the capital.
6: For more, let's bring our markets reporter Anthony Stevens in Hong Kong. Anthony, so excited and so high, these levels of exuberance when it comes to the AI trade. I actually forgot that Korea is not even trading today, but notwithstanding, the Kospi gets to take a bit of a breather. What else are we watching? Because there is this dislocation, right, in the sort of mentality of these markets right now.
8: Hey, well, in fairness to you, Korea futures are up 2.4% in the night session. So it was looking like a strong day when it does reopen. Look, I was a block trader at Goldman, and I have to say the Google transaction blew my mind. It's a fantastic transaction. They raised a capital that's in the equivalent of the SpaceX IPO, and the stock was down some 3%. Berkshire Hathaway is already sitting on about 2.9% mark-to-market gains on their $10 billion investment. So the appetite for capital in the U.S. is absolutely insatiable. Right in line with those comments from Goldman. That money is flowing into the semiconductor space, and that is driving dispersion on a level that we haven't seen for years, while volatility is lower. So retail is getting paid to chase these tech trends, to know the details of these AI kind of shortages that Stephen was alluding to before. And these gains are becoming, as he was saying, you know, in the realm of 20% plus. Now, this kind of market move with guidance from people like Jensen gives retail extreme confidence, and this is this allows retail to punch in the AI trade with no regard for macro whatsoever.
9: Anthony, yesterday we were talking about one notable absentee in this whole rally, and that is Bitcoin. It's one risk asset that's not going anywhere. And since that conversation, it's down almost another 7%. I mean, we've written Bitcoin's obituaries many times in the past and proven to be wrong. Is this time different?
8: This time, there seems to be a bit of pressure from the good side of things and the bad side of things. So on the bad side of things, you know, U.S. economic data is very strong. So competition for any asset that is against the dollar, like Bitcoin or oil or gold, is very strong. On the other side of things, retail, as I mentioned, is piling into stocks. There's only so much money they have to throw at speculative ventures. So if you're going to buy stocks that are up 30%, playing for another 30%, you can't also double down on your Bitcoin. And it's that momentum competition that is crushing Bitcoin at the moment. So that break that

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5: 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This is Bloomberg Surveillance.
1: It's Jobs Day, and Bloomberg has the report under surveillance.
6: Gearing up for the latest jobs report.
7: Why do we see nothing but doom and gloom on jobs? The last two headline reports from NFP have been really, really strong.
1: This Friday, Jonathan, Lisa, Anne Marie, and Mike will bring you crucial data and expert analysis at terminal speed.
8: Things really are not deteriorating in the labor market. Will we see firms have a smaller footprint when it comes to employees?
1: The May Jobs Report, Friday on Bloomberg.
9: Well, President Trump has denied that Iran has stopped talking to the U.S. about a deal to end their war and reopen the Strait of Hormuz. But Israel's push to pursue its own goals in Lebanon, raising doubts about just how much control the White House really has over this crisis. Let's bring in Bloomberg's editor Michael Heath for more. And this tension is not new, right? We know that it's been continuing, even with the negotiation of the first ceasefire. But that conversation that apparently took place between Netanyahu and Trump was really something.
10: Yeah, I mean, it's an Axios report, and it seems to be pretty well sourced from three separate officials, that, unidentified officials that are cited there, where President Trump sort of seems to lay it out pretty clearly to Prime Minister Netanyahu that he has nowhere to turn except to President Trump there, in quite, you know, colourful language. And I think there's a degree of truth there in the sense that, Israel is the beneficiary here to some extent. And, of course, they want to pursue their own, their own ends. Iran is an existential threat to them. It's not just Israel attacking Lebanon. Hezbollah has been firing on northern Israel as well. So, look, there's a lot going on. But for President Trump, clearly, the getting some sort of deal with Iran is so critical. And for the rest of the world, too, that Israel's aims in Lebanon must be secondary to that. So I think that was laid out fairly clearly to Prime Minister Netanyahu. And even though the accounts of the call were slightly different, we did see Israel sort of say that it wouldn't go ahead and attack Beirut. So, we'll have to see how it comes there. But it was fascinating stuff.
11: How do these apparently conflicting interests between the U.S. and Israel, how would they be getting received in Iran at the moment?
10: Well, yeah, I mean, on one hand, the Iran would sort of, it's logical to try to play them off against each other a bit. But in a sense, Iran, as the conflict has gone on, it's been this remarkable situation where Iran's standing seems to keep strengthening and the other side's seems to keep deteriorating. And of course, we've got the closure of the Strait of Hormuz. We had Hezbollah attacking, and a year ago we thought Hezbollah was really on its knees after Israel's incredible assaults there. But just the capacity

0: to rebound on all sides. So Iran is determined to protect Hezbollah. It's sort of ace in the region kind of thing there. And it has made clear through much of this that it wouldn't be prepared to do a deal unless Lebanon is, you know, pieces settled there as well. So this was also always sort of coming, but using the US to sort of keep pressuring Israel, I think, is the strategy here for Iran. It's working for it pretty well so far.
1: All right, Bloomberg's editor Michael Heath there. Well, it is the busiest day of voting in the US before the midterm elections in November. There are primaries in six states across 74 congressional districts. The race to be nominated for California governor is also attracting attention as Gavin Newsom heads for the exits. Let's get more on this with Bloomberg senior editor Derek Wallbank. So Derek, tell us more about some of the key races here.
2: Well, Paul, we've got races sort of across the country. Polls close in, let's see, about a little over 50 minutes in New Jersey, and that's going to kick us off going all the way through to California. Certainly the main event is the California gubernatorial race. You're talking about the biggest state in the United States by population, one of the world's largest economies if it were on its own independent country, and a wide open race right now to see who's going to lead it. Gavin Newsom has been able to leverage this into what many are expecting may be a presidential run, but who comes next is very much remains to be seen. We have not seen Gavin Newsom put his finger on the scale right now, and that leaves a wide open field. Javier Becerra, the former congressman, the former HHS secretary, is widely expected to advance. He might be something the closest to a front runner, but right now front runners and polls are kind of coming in at or below 30%. So nobody here really dominant. Big thing to watch in the California governor's race is that this thing works a little bit differently than most American primaries. Top two advance regardless of party. It is possible at this stage that Democrats take spot one and spot two. That would lock Republicans out. So watch to see if billionaire Tom Steyer can take that second spot for the Democrats, or Trump-endorsed Steve Hilton takes that instead. That's one of the key races we're watching tonight.
3: What are the other contests that would be, full of implications as we head towards those midterms?
2: Well, Heidi, one of the most interesting races here is in New Jersey. Tom Keene, a Republican, in a must-win state for Democrats, must-win district for Democrats if they want to take over the House control. Tom Keene, the incumbent Republican, hasn't been seen in public in quite a while. Democrats pick a challenger here. The other one that bears a lot of mention is the race for mayor of Los Angeles, right? One of the biggest cities in the United States. Spencer Pratt, the former reality TV star, surging in polls recently amid dissatisfaction of how the city leadership under Mayor Karen Bass has responded to wildfires. Karen Bass also being challenged from her left by a former ally, Nithya Raman. It's a very interesting race here. It's hard to kind of tell where this goes. One thing to watch in California that can be frustrating if you're an outsider trying to see where things go: mail-in ballots mean that we may not know the full results in all of these races for days, plural days. So stay tuned here, but we'll have all coverage on the terminal on Bloomberg.com and here as well.
3: Derek, never thought we'd be talking about Spencer Pratt in our politics coverage here on Bloomberg TV, but these are the times that we live in. Derek Wallbank there with the latest, our Bloomberg senior editor. More ahead on The Asia Trade. 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

0: Hello there. Just wanted to say, Primer is back. We've been scouring the frontiers of science and technology to help explain the difference between the next gold rush and whatever this thing is. And in season two, we're upping the stakes. More danger.
1: Now that is some high-grade uranium mineralization.
2: We used to have a stable climate on this Earth. Right now, we do not.
0: More science.
3: We're pushing the envelope of technology in multiple directions. Software, hardware, chemistry, physics.
4: The cable is, like, very cold.
0: And more CEOs that can nail the photo shoot.
5: Hundreds and hundreds of billions of dollars are at stake.
6: While the problems are economic, the solutions are too.
0: And yes, we will be talking about AI.
7: There is a lot of humanoid hype out there.
0: But our future doesn't run on hype. It runs on innovation. Watch season two on all these lovely channels.
8: What is going to be the consequence for U.S. markets?
9: We are seeing modest gains across European equity markets.
10: Take a look at how we're faring when it comes to Asian markets.

0: Taiwan-based electronics manufacturer Delta Electronics says power supply is becoming a key bottleneck for AI growth. Speaking exclusively to Bloomberg, Executive Vice President Ted Shai says new U.S. rules promoting microgrids could open up fresh business opportunities for his company.
1: Electricity will be the constraint for AI expansion.
2: Yeah.
1: So that's the reason Delta.
2: And Taiwan has power crunch.
1: Exactly. Not only in Taiwan, even U.S. Trump government already come on the new rule on March this year. Bring your own power for the new data center. What does that mean? This also create another business opportunity. What is that? Microgrid system. You know the grid power. You build a new grid power, costs a lot of money and time in 5-10 years. So how about the microgrid system? This microgrid system, you have the solid state transformer, you have the battery energy storage system, you have the solid oxide fuel system. This one, either way, they can support the grid power, and also they can run independently when the grid power shut down.
2: How are you looking at the order book from overseas right now?
1: If you ask me about the booking till next year, the booking, the order is continue to next year.
2: So what kind of percentage, if you're looking at here in Taiwan, which you supply this supply chain, no doubt here in Taiwan, but what percentage are from overseas?
1: Majority of the business come from U.S. because there are two groups, as you may understand. Sure. One is in the USA, one is in China. China is also another important place for data center. They have their own strategy. So we are also working with their major CSP in China also, but they have different approach way. Their thinking is different.
2: I'd be remiss not to ask you about what is happening in the global energy markets right now. There's an energy shock, obviously. Oil prices are up. Electricity generation costs are up. So how do you mitigate that with your technology? Well, how does that play into the costs associated with those data center buildouts?
1: Yes, due to this energy shortage issue, because of the war, whatever, one side you can see the electrical vehicle volume goes up again. And but the other way, it really creates some cost up in our material supply chain. We understand that. But I don't think that will impact us too much.
2: No. But on the cost, it would. Because again, there's the shortage of parts and key components. That's one thing that is driving up inflation. But at the same time, energy costs are so much higher.
1: We're going to work with our customer together because supply and need. We are going to negotiate and work with customer together for this energy shortage and supply shortage.
3: Delta Electronics Executive Vice President Ted Chai, they're speaking exclusively with Bloomberg's Stephen Engel at the Computex 2026 event in Taipei, which continues today. Latest from the corporate front now, and Kioxia plans to start paying dividends after demand for data storage from AI services led to a record annual profit. The company says payouts could begin next fiscal year or sooner, depending on financial performance and cash flow. The Tokyo-based NAND flash memory maker also plans to spend close to $3 billion annually over the next 3 years to expand capacity. Japanese toilet maker Toto is ramping up its foray into ceramic gear for AI chip makers. Its chief technology officer has told Bloomberg spending on chip-related operations will exceed half of its total capex in the coming years. Toto's profit from this new segment has now overtaken its main housing equipment business. Didi has reported its second consecutive quarterly loss after raising to spend, expanding globally and fend off rivals like Meituan. Losses for the ride-hailing and food delivery company stood at $177 million for the 3 months to March. That's several times larger than the December quarter. CEO Chong Wei says Didi plans to increase investments in autonomous driving to fuel growth.
0: Right, still to come. Markets bracing for mega-cap IPOs by SpaceX, Anthropic, and OpenAI.
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0: back to the songs that never left. Jukebox Oldies is your favorite jukebox for 70s and 80s favorites that still feel young. From Madonna to George Michael to Hall & Oates and Eurythmics, the hits live on. 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
1: Well, global equities, Paul, continue to be propelled to record highs. We saw another stellar session overnight. So much of this still being driven by the AI and chip-related rally, right? Even as we see signs of investors maybe rotating from some of the very hot markets here in Asia, Korea and Taiwan, for example. And even as we continue to see very little, zero progress when it comes to the US and Iran, more complications when it comes to, well, what do they do about Hezbollah in Lebanon? And is that going to be sort of the intractable point that they can't get past? What does it mean for energy flows? What does it mean for inflation? Apparently all of this is kind of, you know, in the backseat for now. I suppose at that point we also did get the labor market numbers in the US suggesting that at least that segment of the economy is still holding up, even if energy prices, you know, household spending, saving is coming under pressure.
2: Yeah, we were seeing that big run up in the Philadelphia SOX chip index as well. And I mean, you know, for now the market looking through all those other macro factors. But there are signs that, you know, one of the things we talk about is how narrow this rally looks. And there are signs that, well, maybe that thing could be starting to catch on. If we take a look at, you know, BlackRock's ETF, for example, that tracks, it's the largest index that tracks the KOSPI. We've seen record monthly outflows in May. Taiwan, the TAIEX, has been another huge winner in all of this AI bull rally. But Taiwan flows also flipped negative in May. And where is it heading? Well, it's heading to Japan, apparently. Be investors liking the depth, the diversity of names there, and also the corporate governance return. So maybe we're seeing that narrative starting to broaden out a little. Well, in the meantime, let's stick with these mega IPOs. SpaceX planning to set the terms of its IPO as early as Wednesday afternoon in the US, and we've been told Elon Musk's company is negotiating to pay razor-thin fees to Wall Street banks, which are handling what is set to be the biggest listing in history. Let's get some more now with equities and capital markets reporter Anthony Hughes. So, Anthony, the SpaceX IPO looks to be moving ahead a bit faster than anticipated. Why is that?
3: Yes, well, it's a good question. I mean, our sources are telling us that the company is going to file an amended S-1 tomorrow afternoon, and that would basically outline the price range and the number of shares they're planning to sell, which is basically missing information from the filing that they put in, the first public filing they put in on May 20. So this would allow SpaceX to begin marketing the deal, but our understanding is that the marketing would actually start on Thursday, which is under the US IPO rules. Generally, you know, companies do have to wait 15 days until after their public filing before they start marketing or begin the roadshow. But basically, by getting the amended filing out and the terms out, they'll give investors a bit more time to absorb the information. And because, you know, this IPO is ultimately running on a fairly rapid timetable relative to other IPOs, in the sense that, you know, this IPO could be marketing later this week and then pricing next week, and then SpaceX could potentially be a publicly traded company on Friday, June 12. Things are moving along very quickly, and, you know, there may be different reasons for that. The other thing, there's a lot of different things happening at the moment in terms of other companies, other large AI companies that want to go public. And then even yesterday we saw Google raising $80 billion, the $30 billion of that they're raising tonight through a common stock sale and a mandatory convertible.
1: Yeah, and then you make a really good point, right? Because there's so much going on. Anthropic, of course, forging ahead, trying to get that early mover advantage, the raise by Google as well. We just talked about Tota. I mean, every one of these companies is sort of making itself look like an AI play. Does that mean getting first to market is crucial in terms of testing the depth and the willingness of investors and of the market and liquidity?
3: Yeah, it's really interesting because there's a vigorous debate at the moment about whether, you know, the AI trade is sort of topping out here or whether it has a long way to run. I mean, I think people are interpreting things like Google raising all this money as both ways, you know, potentially both ways. It's somewhat in the eye of the beholder, but it does seem like for competitive reasons as much as market. I mean, it could be because of markets being very hot, and there's always the principle in equity capital markets of raise money while you can, not when you have to. So that could be driving a lot of this activity. But there's also this competitive element where SpaceX is sort of changing its spots and becoming more of an AI play, and it seems to be a company that really has huge ambitions in that area. And then we obviously got Anthropic, which is filed confidentially now, and obviously looking to proceed fairly rapidly with its IPO. And OpenAI is saying that they're about to file confidentially, and also we have Google raising all this money as well, and then all the money that other players are spending as well. So it's sort of all happening.
2: So in terms of new information that we might see from this filing, what can we anticipate?
3: Yeah, well, there's a lot of information that's already been published in the public filing that came out on May 20, really sort of outlining the financials of the company and also the growth strategies and lots of pictures of rockets and very long prospectus and some, you know, fascinating information about the potential market that SpaceX is addressing. But really, this filing tomorrow, which will be the amended S-1, will really put in two key bits of information, which will be the price range and the number of shares they plan to sell. And it's been widely speculated that SpaceX is looking to raise about $75 million at a sort of 1.75 or maybe $1.8 trillion valuation. And we'll really get confirmation of that tomorrow. But I think people will have to take into account that this will be the marketed terms of the IPO. And as we see demand build and interest in this IPO build over the next week, it's possible that those terms could be amended again. And we could see, potentially the range go higher and the amount raised go higher and the valuation go higher as well.
1: Our Bloomberg ECM reporter Anthony Huser in New York. And let's get more on this because, as we've just been talking about with Anthony, AI rivals OpenAI, Anthropic, also looking to push ahead with their own listings. Anthropic, of course, coming in ahead in terms of that time frame. Alphabet's record $80 billion equity offering there. Berkshire taking part in that as well, really highlighting the race for capital between these leading AI companies. And then we've got SpaceX as well. Let's bring in Dan Ive, who's a global head of technology research at Wedbush Securities. And as you say, Dan, it is all happening. Do you think market conditions are going to prove challenging given each of these companies, could potentially have that, vacuum effect?
4: I mean, look, in my view, I mean, this is really, it's a tidal wave of IPOs that are coming, but they're all at the heart of the AI revolution. And I think to some extent, when you look where we are, we continue to believe this AI party started at 9 p.m., it's about 11:30 p.m. Party goes to 4 a.m. This is going to continue to play out. Trillions of dollars being spent. OpenAI, Anthropic, SpaceX front and center. I don't view this as any sort of speed bump for this market.
1: Dan, we had an interesting piece on our MLive blog talking about the self-limitation of the success for some of these companies, and that the raise by Alphabet Google is an indication of that because of the sort of stellar outperformance in its share price, resulting in increasing tax liabilities as well. Do you look at that as perhaps an underserved part of the risk profile?
4: Look, I mean, there's always going to be risk with everything happening here, but with companies that are going to have to spend, I mean, look, $1 trillion of CapEx next year for big tech. So when you look what Alphabet's doing in terms of the raise, you'll see more and more of it in terms of debt raises and potential stock sales. There's going to be things around the edges. But the reality is that companies cannot watch this from the stands. They got to dive in the deep end of the pool. And the reality is that, it's part of you like NASDAQ 30,000. We continue to see a multi-year bull market playing out. I think the bears will continue to watch this AI revolution and bull market in those hibernation caves because they can't see AI in the spreadsheets.
2: Dan, let's talk a little bit about those bears. I mean, when's a reasonable timeline for companies like OpenAI and Anthropic to start actually making a profit?
4: Look, that's the balance. I mean, because you're talking about companies where, look, if you go back to the early days of, you know, Meta, Amazon, obviously so many of these tech companies, it's a balance. At one point, you have to show profitability ultimately in the next few years. But for investors right now, they're focused on growth, compute. How do you make sure stakes in the ground that they're going to be core winners of the AI revolution? And look, it goes to SpaceX as well. You know, as we see this play out in the markets, I think investors, they're looking around the corner. They're trying to see what's around the corner, what ultimately the TAM, the total addressable market looks like. And you start to look out 3, 4, 5 years, what could the valuation be? And I think that's how investors are balancing this, you know, in terms of what we're seeing in this fourth industrial revolution.
2: Dan, ahead of these listings, there's been a pretty interesting debate about the rule changes that indexes have been bringing in to allow these to happen, particularly around seasoning, free float requirements, also weightings on the index. Do you have a view on all of this and how it might affect price action when these do come to market?
4: Yeah, look, this is all unprecedented. And obviously with the indexes, it's been a hot button issue relative to, you know, even when it comes to SpaceX and how many investors they're going to own it one way or another, whether it's through index funds and, you know, through pensions and a lot of other mechanisms. Look, I think the reality is when you have three titans like this coming public, basically in the course of a few months, you're going to have to see some changes. And I think that's why you saw some of those index changes. And I think ultimately those are the right moves. There could be criticism as it plays out. But I think this is going to be, I don't view it as a test for the market. I actually view it as more transparency for the market with SpaceX, OpenAI, and Anthropic now being public.
1: So you don't think the depth of markets will necessarily be challenged by these mega IPOs, Dan? Like, I wonder whether there's so much demand and exuberance here. First of all, you know, who's got the early advantage, I guess? Is one of these going to be stronger than the others? And second of all, does that just increase the concentration even more into these companies? What does that mean for the rest of the broader AI trade?
4: Yeah, it's a great question. Look, Deb, call it, what, $7.5-8 trillion, you know, in terms of, you know, the money markets. I think as it all plays out, could there definitely be some oxygen taken out on some names because of these IPOs? Yeah, that's possible. But I think when you look at it after the call to, you know, the weeks or the months as this navigates, for big tech, they need Anthropic and OpenAI to be successful. From NVIDIA to AMD to Microsoft to Amazon. And then when you think about where SpaceX plays and just a view of ultimately AI and space and our view of data centers in space, you know, before 2029, 2030, the stronger it gets stronger, but it's the ripple effect across tech. And I just continue to believe this is truly a fourth industrial revolution. This is not a top. And that's why I view it. It's a 96, 97 moment, not 2000 bubble moment.
2: Dan, who's going to get left behind, though? Because we're seeing a big divergence here between the performance of semiconductor manufacturers, chip makers, and software not doing so well. But we heard from Jensen Huang at Computex this week saying, look, it's a great time to be a software company. Is it really?
4: Well, look, go back to the SaaS apocalypse, right? In terms of, I think many of those, and we've talked about, way oversold. And you're seeing cybersecurity across Avoca names like Oracle and others. But look, there's going to be losers. And I think that's why, I mean, like when you look at, let's say, a name like Intuit, I mean, that's a good example of a company. They're not on the right side of this trend. Adobe, they're trying to change their tune. But look what Dell's done. Look at HP. So you're starting to see, I mean, you look at Intel. I mean, you're talking about one of the comebacks of, you know, really of the last 30, 40 years in terms of what we saw with Intel. It can be done. But guess what? If you watch the AI revolution on your treadmill, I mean, you could join typewriter companies back, you know, in the 90s.
5: Dan, you talk about this being, the SpaceX IPO, I should say, being a test for investors' appetite for space. Is it a space company, or is it going to be more of a bet on its AI ambitions?
4: I view it more as an AI. I view it as AI disruptive tech. Now, of course, space, when you think about Starlink and obviously satellites and everything that they're doing, but why investors would pay this? It's about AI and data. And it's our view. I mean, you saw obviously SpaceX and XAI, but we believe 2027, more than 80% chance that SpaceX and Tesla ultimately merge. Because I think that's the next step relative to AI and data.
2: All right, Dan Ives, thanks as always. Dan is Global Head of Technology Research at Wedbush Securities. And we have more ahead on the Asia Trade. 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
12: Bringing you up-to-the-minute geopolitical news whenever and wherever it happens. I'm Stephen Engel at Japan's Akasaka Palace in Tokyo, and this is Bloomberg.
13: Let's take a quick look at Japan assets ahead of the open. We got Nikkei futures pointing higher by about 0.8%. Take a look at the yen. It's so close now to breaching that 160 level, which is the level we traditionally look at for either intervention or at least some strong words from the Ministry of Finance. We've also just heard that Japan's cabinet has approved that extra budget to tackle rising living costs. We've heard from Finance Minister Katayama saying that the extra budget aims to minimize financial risks from the conflict in the Middle East, making those remarks in Tokyo. That budget, which has just been approved, worth about $19 billion. Now, the global AI trade has turned South Korea and Taiwan into Asia's top two stock markets this year. However, for some foreign investors, the region's most compelling destination is now actually Japan. Let's get to Bloomberg Asia Equities reporter Winnie Su for more. So, Winnie, despite this blistering rally we've seen in Korea and Taiwan, Japan still a favorite for foreign investors.
14: Yeah, morning, Paul. Exactly. It seems very obvious when we look at how the net flows has been in Asia overall. For Japan, we're talking about a net inflow of about 74 billion U.S. dollars as of mid-May, versus we're seeing these massive outflows away from South Korea, also around 70 billion U.S. dollars. And Taiwan also still seeing funds flowing out of the market. And that is just quite telling in terms of how they still prefer Japan for various reasons that include just how the market itself is broader and bigger. You're talking about Samsung, Hynix, and TSMC actually account for a big chunk of the weighting when it comes to South Korea and Taiwan, versus when you look at Japan, the top weightings are across the different industries from financials to auto to tech, and all of these account for just about 3% each when it comes to weighting. And beyond that, you're also looking at some of these tech stocks in Japan looking even more attractive. We are looking at, for example, the names of MLCCs jumping some 100% in the past month, as well as SoftBank Group just recently overtook Toyota to become Japan's most valuable company. So these adding up, along with how the market itself is just less volatile compared to South Korea, are making Japan just a more preferred market for now.
15: We do know that there is a factor of the sell-off, right, which is probably the fact that it's been driven by some forced selling of Korean stocks after just such a strong rally. Does it mean that necessarily investors are turning bearish on Korea, or is it more nuanced than that?
14: Yeah, as you just mentioned, Heidi, investors are saying that sell-off that we're seeing really is a key driver, because we're talking about lots of these funds are capped to just 10% of their portfolio in one single stock. And just because how far Samsung, SK Hynix, and TSMC have rallied, investors are forced to trim those exposure. But for now, the overall sentiment for these two markets remain quite bullish because of these large AI spendings, and we're talking about these IPOs from the U.S. to come to support further potential investment in CapEx as well. And even now we have SK Hynix doubling their memory capacity. So these are the tailwinds for these two markets, along with cheaper valuation when you compare to Japan's Nikkei 225, for example. And just the overall better stock performance are also still making investors very keen to look at these two markets.
15: Bloomberg Asia Equities reporter Winnie Su there just talking about some of the structural reasons that we are starting to see that rotation into Japanese stocks, which of course have really benefited broadly over the last year or so from these improvement in the governance story there as well. Something that could impede trading today in Tokyo, Japan issuing a level 3 heavy rain warning for the Tokyo area. So some weather related issues there that could be sort of coming up when it comes to how daily business, schools, etc. might be impacted there. This is on account of Typhoon Jiangmi there. We've already seen some disruptions, 600 flights cancelled, tens of thousands are without power in Japan as well, with a number of injuries as well. Japan issuing that level 3 heavy rain warning for the Tokyo area. More ahead on the Asia trade. This is Bloomberg.

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1: It used to be so mean back in the 90s. It was brutal.
2: We were never brutal. We were cheap and mean. Now we're just cheap and cheerful. Ryanair will continue to dominate the short-haul space in Europe because we have much lower fares and much lower costs. The problem for the last 20 years in the States is there's really been no low-cost carriers anymore. If you had a real low-fare carrier here in the States, as Ryanair is in the US, there would still be very strong demand.
0: Don't miss Bloomberg Surveillance live every weekday.
3: 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I'm David Gura.
4: I'm Lisa Mateo.
0: And I'm Christina Raffini. We're tracking breaking news today from Wall Street to Washington.
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0: You know, Paul, I know that the markets are not really focused on the geopolitical situation at the moment, but we are hearing an update from the US saying that Iran launched several ballistic missiles towards its neighbours. They were defeated. But, you know, it is an indication that we are still seeing these hostilities continue. No ceasefire being agreed upon yet, but the markets are less focused on that.
1: Yeah, they're pretty sanguine. Even the oil price, I mean, it's ticking up a little at the moment, but we've seen it moving higher all morning, $94.86 for a barrel of Brent right now. But yeah, the prevailing theme still very much that AI trade, the tech story as well. You know, we saw US indexes driving to, well, the S&P in particular, ninth day in a row now of gains, and the Dow at a fresh record as well. So let's take a look at how things are shaping up as we head towards the open. Nikkei futures are better by almost 1% now. And we were talking with Winnie a moment ago about how we're seeing some outflows from some of those very successful markets like South Korea and Taiwan. Now heading into the broader, deeper, more diverse Japanese market as well. Futures now just pushing past that 1% level. Here in Australia, meanwhile, we're about to open as well. Looks like we're going to setting up for a positive day, a third of 1% higher. We are also waiting on an important piece of data out of Australia. First quarter GDP numbers. Not expected to be a fantastic read. 0.4% gain. That's down from what we saw in the fourth quarter on year. Those GDP numbers expected to be stalled, parked at 2.6% on year. So we'll get those numbers in about 90 minutes time as well. But yeah, overall, looks like we're going to see another strong day on the tech front. We had a supplementary budget out of Japan. We'll be hearing from Governor Ueda of the BOJ as well later today. But we'll have those market opens for you next in Sydney and Tokyo. Korea closed. This is Bloomberg.

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1: Today, but market's looking through that.
2: Yeah, let's take a look at how we're setting up as we get into the open for Japan. And one of the interesting things we've been talking about is this sort of rotation, partly as a result of sort of forced selling, because Korean stocks and AI-related chip names in that space has rallied so hard, of course, and so fast. But we are starting to see that rotation into or back into Japan, away from the likes of South Korea and Taiwan. So for foreign investors in particular, we're watching these extended gains in Japanese stocks. The Nikkei opening high by 8 of 1%. We're seeing the topics also up by just about 0.5% as well. We've seen nearly $70 billion of Korean shares being sold by overseas investors this year. Taiwanese equities, when it comes to those foreign investor flows, have also flipped negative as well. $73.6 billion of inflows for Japan as of the third week of May. So we're watching to see if that trend continues. Dollar yen not doing very much at the moment, so sort of that at least takes away from some of the currency-related concerns, although we are a whisker away from that 160 level that typically we'll start to see chatter about intervention there. We did also hear from Japan talking about the government's economic steps and how they work in terms of that budget situation. The no rise in overall bond issuance as well, just seeking to reassure the market impact about what was, you know, a side of concern on the fiscal situation.
1: Let's take a look at how the oil price is moving, because in the last 10 minutes or so, as we mentioned, we did get that news of the U.S. military saying it has defeated Iran missile and drone attacks in the Gulf. Not a huge amount of movement for Brent crude there. A little higher, 96.60 at the moment. And I mentioned Russia as well, making strikes on targets in Kyiv. Well, Russia, in the middle of this, is now shipping the most crude that it has since the start of the Ukraine war. Let's take a look at how yields are moving as well. The two-year just ticking a little bit higher. Last traded at 4.04. It's now 4.0534 in the Tokyo session. The 10-year yield also moving up just a little bit. And we did get U.S. job openings numbers out of the U.S. earlier in April. They were at the highest level now in almost 2 years. Layoffs fell. We're looking, of course, ahead to non-farm payrolls coming up at the end of this week. To talk to us a little bit more about what's happening in the bond market, we're joined from Tokyo by Sunal Desai, fixed income CIO at Franklin Templeton. Sunal, thanks so much for joining us today.